really belongs in Jerusalem? Who really belongs on the West Bank or the land of Israel? Stephen gives us sort of a springboard to sort of identify things that are happening in the news today that have to do with what Stephen's talking about. Let's pick it up. It's Acts chapter 7, verses 2 through 8 will be our section. Let's read. And he said, "Men, brethren, and fathers, hearken. The God of glory appeared unto our father Abraham when he was in Mesopotamia before he dwelt in Haran, and said unto him, Get thee out of thy country and from thy kindred, and come into the land which I shall show thee. And when he came out of the land of the Chaldeans, he dwelt in Haran. And from thence, when his father was dead, he removed him into this land where you now dwell." He's talking about the Jews in Israel. Verse 5, it says, "And he gave him none inheritance in it, no, not so much as to set his foot on. Yet he promised that he would give it to him for a possession, and to his seed after him, when as yet he had no child. And God spake on this wise, that his seed should sojourn in a strange land, and that they should bring them into bondage and entreat them evil 400 years. And the nation to whom they shall be in bondage will I judge, said God. And after all that shall they come forth and serve me in this place. And he gave him the covenant of circumcision. And so Abraham begat Isaac and circumcised him the eighth day. And Isaac begat Jacob, and Jacob begat the 12 patriarchs." Why would Stephen be going into this history of Israel with the people of Jerusalem? Well, it has to do with God having a plan and a purpose, and he's going to indict these religious guys as not believing truth, and that God's going to judge them for this. And they're going to want to destroy him so much that they start stoning him to death. This is the story. What's the big deal? Why is Stephen going to this history lesson? Well, it had to do with the Abrahamic covenant. That's what we call it. It's a covenant that God made that's unconditional, that God made to the Jews. And this is a huge point of contention in the world today. When you hear people call Israel the occupiers in the land of Israel today, or Palestine as they want to call it still, they say the Jews are occupiers in that land. You know, and where was Abraham originally from? Well, Stephen tells us, Ur of the Chaldees, near Babylon in Iraq. The story goes, just like Stephen said, Abraham begat Isaac and Jacob, and then Jacob had 12 sons, and those would be the 12 tribes of Israel. But because there was a famine in the land, the 12 sons of Jacob moved to Egypt. Joseph was there, second most powerful man in the world at the time. It's kind of an amazing story. But the Jews are there, and they're there for a few decades when the Pharaoh said, these Jews, Hebrew people, sons of Jacob, Israel, they're getting mighty, and so they enslaved them. And they were enslaved, as Stephen enumerates here, for 400 years, slaves. But the idea is the Jews would then leave the captivity as slaves in Egypt and be led by Moses to get to the border of Israel, the land of promise, the Abrahamic covenant promise. And then God's going to give to them that land as an everlasting covenant before the whole world. He says, I'm giving you this land. Now, there's three reasons I want to give you why Israel, the Jews, belong in the Holy Land. Israel, whatever you want to call it, Palestine, it's still the Jews. I'll tell you why. One reason why, point number one, God gave the land to Israel. The Jews have the Bible, you know, this book written over a 1,500-year period by 40 different authors, three different languages, three different continents, and throughout the whole scripture of the Bible, God says Israel belongs. Well, first of all, he says Jerusalem is mine. And he says, my name is on that city. So first of all, that's kind of important. But then he tells us who he gives this land as a possession. Stephen reminded in our text there in Acts chapter 7, verse 5, he promised that he would give it, the land, to him for a possession and to his seed after him. That's his descendants, all the descendants of Abraham through the line of Isaac. And this is called the Abrahamic covenant. Now, if we were to do sort of a timeline, this is the very first thing on a timeline that I'd like to show you, and that is the Abrahamic covenant starts in 2000 BC. What happened? God gives to Abraham this promise, and it's an unconditional promise. Now, some people try to say, well, it's a conditional. If Israel, you know, disobeys God, then he's going to forsake his covenant with them.
No, this is an unconditional covenant. The confusion might come because there are, in the book of Deuteronomy, some conditional covenants. If you don't do this, then I'm not going to do that. And God makes those really clear. But when it comes to the land of promise, the covenant of Abraham, it's an unconditional covenant. The Abrahamic covenants, Genesis chapter 12, verses 1 through 3. It says, now the Lord said to Abraham, get thee out of thy country, that's Ur that Stephen was talking about, Ur of the Chaldees, and from thy kindred and from thy father's house unto a land that I will show thee. And I will make of thee a great nation. And I will bless thee and make thy name great, and thou shalt be a blessing. And I will bless them that bless thee and curse him that curseth thee. And in thee shall all families of the earth be blessed. But when it comes to all the families of the earth shall be blessed, why are we blessed as Gentiles? Because Jesus, the Jew, through the line of Abraham, the Messiah, Jesus came. We owe that to the Jewish people, that the Messiah came through the Jewish people. And this is what God's promising. All the nations, you can check those boxes. Did the Lord make Israel a great nation? Check. Will he bless Israel? Check. His name being made great? Check. But thou shalt be a blessing. And some people say, no, Israel's a curse. See, that's like the people that want to fly in the face of God and say, the Jews are a curse. And anti-Semitism is the result of that. Are we seeing any anti-Semitism today? It's feverish right now. Horrifyingly bad. We'll get into that in a second. So this is the promise. So when did they sort of, you know, like Stephen said, Abraham, you're not going to necessarily see that promise when you get the land, but it'll be your descendants after. And he said, you know, I will give it to him, your seed, a possession. Well, when did that happen? Well, if we go to our timeline here, it's when Joshua took the land from the Canaanites there in 1500 BC. So the first thing, Abraham, 2000 BC, the Abrahamic covenant. The next item on the history timeline you really should be aware of is Joshua took over the land, fit the Battle of Jericho. And by the way, remember when I said the land, the Jews were enslaved for 400 years? God was preparing the people for the land, but he was also preparing the land for his people. Before he moved his people in, he gave the Canaanites 400 years to repent of their evil, wicked ways. And if you know Canaanite culture, it was horrifying. They would sacrifice babies on the altar of Moloch and Chemosh, the two gods, or some people think it was the same god, but giant iron idols with, they'd heat the arms of incandescent heat and lay babies on the hands of the iron gods and sizzle them to death. And as it turns out, God used the Jews coming into the promised land to be the instrument to judge those Canaanite nations. Now, fast forward, Arabs came into the land in the same way the Jews were coming to the land. But there's reasons why the Arabs were wanting them to start to flood the land. And it was really under the leadership in the 1950s and 60s, under the leadership of Yasser Arafat. Remember him? And he came up with the PLO, the Palestinian Liberation Organization. And he's the one who started changing the narrative to these horrible Jews who are taking over the ancient Palestinian people, which there's no such thing as an ancient Palestinian people. You got to do your homework on this. Don't just take my word for it. Look at the old history books, because there's a horrible rewriting of history, especially there's a huge agenda from the progressive liberal side trying to rewrite history on this. Find an old history book that's accurate. Well, all that to say, in Palestine, now it's filling up with Jews, and there were Arabs coming in at the same time. Let's fast forward back to our timeline. Let's fast forward to 1917 to 1948. That's when the British came down. The British were everywhere at some point in history. They ruled the Palestine area for those years. It was not good for the Jews, and it was not good for the Arab people. The British kind of messed that up, and they set up a thing called the British Mandate, which we'll talk about later. I've talked about that before. So then up until 1948, then what happened? Well, that was World War II. The British are still there, but the Jews are forming more of a formal agency, as they called it, led by a guy named Ben-Gurion, who was a Jew, who's starting to say, man, we need to formalize this, you know, as a nation. So what comes along? Well, from 1939 to 1945, you got World War II, of course, and you've got the Holocaust, where Jews were taken from all over the world, just like Theodor Herzl tried to predict and say, you guys, there's no safe place for Jews except for the Holy Land. And all the Jews that went to the Holy Land, they were, somewhat protected. But the Jews that stayed in Europe, they were hauled off to concentration camps. 6 million Jews were killed in the Holocaust. Now, with that, the world, we didn't come to their rescue.
The United States didn't come to the rescue of the Jews. Now, what happened was the British mandate was basically saying, here's how things will be divided. Here's where the Arabs should go. Here's where the Jews should go. And it was the British controlled area. But the expiration of the British mandate was up. And earlier in, this is kind of an important time, when the British mandate was almost over, Israel becomes a nation. How did that happen? On November 29th, 1947, the United Nations adopted a resolution, Resolution 181, for you that know history or want to look into this, also known as the Partition Resolution, would divide Great Britain's former Palestine mandate into Jewish and Arab states, two separate states. That was their solution. But guess who didn't want to be a part of that two-state solution? The Arab people. So the Arabs said, we will not have a two-state solution. But the Jews said, cool, we'll do a two-state solution. But the Arabs denying it, the Jews accepting it, and then the world feeling really guilty about the Holocaust, they said, okay, Arabs, you could have accepted it, but you didn't. The Jews are accepting it, so this land is Israel now. Israel becomes a nation with not only the UN's vote of saying yes, but even the state of Israel, David Ben-Gurion, the head of the Jewish agency, who'd become the first prime minister, proclaims the establishment of the state of Israel, and Harry S. Truman was right there with them, recognizing the new nation the same exact day, May 14th, 1948. Israel becomes a nation. For Bible prophecy people, they should have been stunned, because the Bible said this would happen, that Israel would become a nation after being scattered for centuries to be regathered, to become a nation again. Well, if we go over to our timeline after this, point number one, God gave Israel their land. Point number two, Israel paid money for much of their land. What nations can say those two? But what about this one? The world, with the vote of the UN, said, you can have this land. This is your land. How many nations can say the rest of the world agreed, okay, you can have that land? That's shocking. No other nation even comes close. If there's one nation that should say, boy, we have got the ultimate reason why we should be here, it's Israel. Meanwhile, the world's saying Israel's the worst nation in the world and they're occupying another person's territory. Do you see the problem there? Where does that come from? It comes from Satan. Satan's the one who's doing this. So you got Israel becomes a nation. Then you have the War of Independence. That's where five Arab nations, the day after they become a nation, they're just a bunch of farmers with pitchforks, Israel, the Jews. But the Egypt, Syria, Jordan, Lebanon, and Iraq attack Israel. All I'll just say about that is a biblically proportioned battle where God defeats these five Arab nations. There's no reason why the Jews should have won that battle and protected their new country other than, guess what? God said it was going to happen, and he made sure it did happen. So you have the War of Independence. Then you have the Sinai War of 1956, again, miraculously beating back Arab forces. Then you have the Six-Day War, June 1967. That's when Moshe Dayan, the guy with the patch, you know, marched onto the Temple Mount. This is where the Jews took over some of the land that the UN was going to give to the Arabs. Half of Jerusalem was going to stay in Arab control, and it was. Until 1967, the Jews defending themselves against Arab attacks, they gained ground, including the West Bank. So this is why it's so contested. Those Jews are taking the West Bank. Well, they took it in self-defense. And the West Bank includes the Temple Mount and you know, some of those West Bank towns. And then Moshe Dayan gave it, the Temple Mount, back to the Jordanians. It's a long story. After the Six-Day War, by the way, when President Obama said, we need to get back to the 67 borders, he's saying we need to chop Jerusalem in half. That's what he's saying. And if you know your Bible, Zechariah 12, Zechariah 14 says, in the last days before Christ comes, they're going to seek to divide Jerusalem in half. Something you should know about. So they're doing that every day. They talk about dividing Jerusalem even to this day. After the Six-Day War, you've got the Yom Kippur War in 1973. General Ariel Sharon famously, maybe notoriously, went and disobeyed orders and went and marched his army straight to Cairo, bypassed all the Egyptian army and went to Cairo and took over the whole city, took it by the throat and said, war's over if you care about your capital city. And the Egyptians, with their tails between their legs, ran back to Cairo. And it's kind of, later Ariel Sharon, the general, became the prime minister of Israel. Some other big ones, the Intifada Wars, the first Intifada Wars of 87 to 1993, the second Intifada Wars, another giant and maybe one of the biggest ones since the Holocaust would be October 7th, 2023. You know, Hamas attacking from the south, 1,200, mostly civilian people were killed. They took 240 hostages, including civilians and some soldiers, and Israel then attacked Hamas, which has initiated the Israel-Hamas war that's still raging today.
Brett, great. Thanks for the history lesson. But if there's one thing we've learned from history, that is we've learned nothing from history. And today's conflict is just a continuation of hatred.

0: Here's today's word of encouragement with pastor and attorney, Mosley Collins.
1: The Bible says that when Jesus came to his own received him not. But as many as did receive him, to them he gave the power to become the children of God. What a wonderful thing that comes from receiving Jesus as Savior.
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2: Church or the end times. No. What does the Bible say? It says in Romans 11, 25 through 28, "For I would not, brethren, that you should be ignorant of this mystery, lest you should be wise in your own conceits." This is, don't be ignorant and don't be arrogant. That blindness in part has happened to Israel until the fullness of the Gentiles be come in. And so all Israel shall be saved as it is written. Pause for a second before I read on. Some people say, "Brett, I can't believe you guys support Israel. They're unbelievers. They don't even believe in Jesus. Most of them are secularists in Tel Aviv. They're all atheists. How can you support Israel?" Do you understand the Bible says they're going to be regathered in unbelief? Like, this is exactly what the Bible says. We don't support Israel because they're good and they're wonderful people in Israel and they're doing loving things to Palestinians. We're not supporting them because of that. We support Israel because they're still God's chosen people. And don't be arrogant. Don't be ignorant about what God's going to do. Blindness has happened to Israel. They're still blind. But God is putting the pieces in place to do what? When the fullness of the Gentiles come in, that's, I think, when we are raptured, the church of Jesus Christ, the Gentile church is raptured. It says, "So all of Israel will be saved as it is written." When will Israel be saved? "There shall come out of Zion the deliverer," that's Jesus, "and shall turn away ungodliness from Jacob, for this is my covenant unto them." Which covenant? The Abraham, this is a fullness of the Abrahamic covenant, "when I shall take away their sins," as concerning the gospel, "they are enemies for your sake." Jews are not pro-gospel, if you didn't know that. Are they still God's chosen people? They are beloved for the Father's sake. See, this is where the church has made a huge error. A lot of the church, Catholics, many Presbyterians, a lot of denominations say God's done with the Jew and the church has replaced Israel. This verse should shake you up on that and say, no, God still has a plan for the Jews. The world's going to hate the Jews as we get closer to the last days. What we're seeing with Netanyahu being on the criminal court of The Hague and being a warrant for his arrest, this is all part of the fulfillment of what the Bible says is going to happen in the last days. So this is a day to not be ignorant or arrogant, but to be humble and say, "Lord, man, save my soul. Make sure that I'm in right place with God." God is still a God of wrath, and he's not going to break his covenant with the Jewish people. So God is faithful to the Jews. So in conclusion, what should we do with all this? Two things I think of from the Bible. First of all, you know, the psalmist writes, "Pray for the peace of Jerusalem, for they shall prosper that love thee." When's the peace of Jerusalem going to happen? The second coming of Christ. This is what you and I pray for. "Thy kingdom come, thy will be done on earth as it is in heaven." That's how Jesus taught us to pray, by the way, this same prayer. And then secondly, when you see all this stuff happening, what do you do? Well, Jesus said this in Luke 21, "When these things begin to come to pass, then look up and lift up your heads, for your redemption draws nigh." You know, I always say, there's no problem I have today that the rapture won't solve. So what do when I see these things in the world? Look up. For my redemption's drawing nigh. I think we really can do that as Christians today. Keep our eyes on Jesus, pray for the peace of Jerusalem, and for sure make sure you're on the right side of this thing. If you're pro-Palestinian, saying from the river to the sea, that's basically saying Israel has no right to exist. That's what you're saying. You're on the wrong side of the argument. If you believe God's done with Israel, you're on the wrong side of the argument, and God says, "I'm going to judge the nations how they treat Israel." Mark my words, if the United States is really, really blessed in the next years, the biggest thing that's going to bless our nation, if you ask me, just historically, biblically, is if we treat Israel really well, guess what happens? Remember the Abrahamic covenant, "I will bless the nations that bless Israel, but I will curse the nations that curse Israel." If you support Israel, I think we're going to be blessed. But let's see what the Bible does if we truly do support Israel. I hope we do.
3: 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Well, Pastor Brett has joined me now. You know, for the last few days, you've been wonderfully detailing the important timeline of Israel's history here in Acts chapter 7. And as we close here, I know you wanted to acknowledge something of historical significance.

0: that we're celebrating across the nation right now.
1: Yeah, 250 years as a nation. What a great thing to celebrate. And, you know, I'm a patriot. I love this country. I'm saddened, you know, to see some of the things we do and where we've gone. But at the same time, I think we believers, we need to be thankful. I think gratitude is important. As Americans, we've been so blessed with freedoms, opportunities that much of the world has never really even experienced. Religious liberty, especially, is something Christians should deeply appreciate. I think we often take that for granted. You know, for generations, people in this country have had the freedom to open their Bible, to preach the gospel, to gather in churches, for us to even share our faith publicly. And, you know, you do realize Psalm 33:12, you know, blessed is the nation whose God is the Lord. And now, you know, we're moving away from that, sadly. And while America certainly has its flaws and failures, there's no question biblical values really shaped the foundation of this nation. And I think that's what I'm most thankful for. You know, celebrations like 4th of July, especially at 250 years, should, I think, remind us as Christians not only to have fun, eat a hot dog, but maybe to remember freedom isn't guaranteed forever. We should approach it with humility, prayer, and ultimately military strength, economic success, political leaders. We know that's not where our success is found. It's found in the Lord Jesus Christ and in moral, spiritual health. It reminds me, you know, 2 Chronicles 7:14, if the people of God will humble themselves and pray, he will hear from heaven. So yeah, we're going to celebrate big time here at Athey Creek, the blessings of America, but also pray for revival, wisdom, repentance, spiritual awakening, because really our greatest hope isn't America. Our hope is in Jesus Christ.
0: Yeah, that's a good reminder, Brett, where our hope ultimately is. And so thankful that we get to celebrate freely in the greatest nation the world has ever known. Thank you, Pastor Brett, and a happy 250th birthday to America. Well, for more information about Pastor Brett Metter, Today's Word, or Athey Creek Church, you can find it at todayswordradio.com. 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We hope you have a wonderful 4th of July weekend and can be back for another verse-by-verse study in the book of Acts. 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
15: 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The passion and desire of Way of Grace is that you might come to a saving knowledge of God through His Son, the Lord Jesus Christ, which is eternal life. The Lord Jesus Christ is the answer to all of our problems in this world, and He's the only way into the world that's yet to come. 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Now, here's Pastor Adrian.
16: Watch what Ezekiel says by the Holy Spirit. God is speaking through him, and he says, I will set up one shepherd over them, and he shall feed them, even my servant what? All right. Now, if we just think for a minute, when was King David's reign? About 1,000, right? About 1,000 B.C. Jeremiah's writing these things 650, 670. David is not alive. It's over 300 years, 400 years. David is not alive. So why is God saying he's going to set up for his new covenant people a shepherd named David? It's not talking about the literal, historical David. It's talking about the greater David, the seed and offspring of David, the root of David, the Lord Jesus Christ, okay? So your pastor's giving you permission to write Jesus over that name David there. That's who it's referring to, okay? Watch. He says, I will set up one shepherd. Who's the shepherd of the sheep? Right. And they, Verse 23, I will set up one shepherd over them, and he shall feed them, even my servant David. He shall feed them, and he shall be their shepherd. And I, the Lord, will be their God, and my servant David, a prince among them. Didn't we learn on Friday that Jesus Christ is King of the Jews? He's the ruler of his people, right? So the David here is referring to Christ, the greater David. I, the Lord, have spoken it, and I will make with them a covenant of peace. That's a synonym for the new covenant. The new covenant was established by the shedding of the blood of Christ. Do you see the connection there, therefore, between the blood of Christ and the covenant being a covenant of peace? You should be able to see that connection, because peace with God only comes through the blood of Christ. Does that make sense? It's the blood of Christ that turned away the wrath of God that was aimed at us and propitiates God's anger and satisfies and conciliates God's wrath, to where all those that are in Christ, God now views them in a favorable state and loves them and is no longer angry with them, because Christ paid for their sins, okay? That's what this is referring to. All right. I will make with them a covenant of peace and will cause the evil beast to cease out of the land. God would physically do this when the Jews went back into their land, but God will ultimately remove all of our enemies in the new heaven and the new earth. And even the evil beast that dwelt in our evil hearts, when he gives us a new heart, he removes the anger and violence and hostility that is naturally in our heart and produces love toward our fellow man, doesn't he? That's Isaiah 9. And they shall dwell safely in the wilderness and sleep in the woods. And then it goes on. There's way more. That'll be enough. We can, listen, as you're going back to your text, please go back to Hebrews 8. I want you to see this up here. Please turn back to Hebrews 8 in your Bible, back to our home text. And while you're turning there, this is what Moses, the prophet in the Old Testament, told us too. It says, and the Lord your God will circumcise your heart. See, these were people that were already physically circumcised. The fact that they needed another circumcision showed that physical circumcision was not going to cut it. It would not save them. They needed something greater than that. And the Lord your God will circumcise your heart and the heart of your seed, our offspring, to love the Lord your God with all your heart and with all your soul, that thou mayest live. In order to love God, God's got to first do something to you. He's got to give you a new heart and produce love in your heart back toward him in faith in his son. That's a new covenant promise there. All right, so I hope you're back in our text. Now, what is the significance of the two covenants running alongside each other throughout the Old Testament? Let me give you several reasons why this is important, or several lessons that you and I would learn from this. Number one, one of the things that we learn by the new covenant running alongside the old covenant, it hints at several things. Number one, it hints that the old covenant was never designed to last forever. The fact that God has a new covenant running alongside the old covenant hints and implies that at some point that old covenant would cease and the new covenant would take its place. Okay? That's the first thing you should see. The other thing I want you to see that's hinted at by the two covenants running alongside each other is that the old covenant would one day be superseded and replaced by the new gospel covenant. A new covenant that's clearer, that's less rigorous, that brings a lighter yoke. Didn't Jesus say to take his yoke upon us? His yoke is easy and his burden is what? Light. And it implies that you and I in Christ would be freed from the burdens and heavy weight of Old Testament ceremonies and feasts and rituals. The blood of Christ liberates us from those things. Under the new covenant, you are not bound up to keep feast days and Sabbath days and new moons and festivals and all that stuff. You're not obligated to keep those things. Those things all point to Christ. You want a feast day? Feed on Christ. That's your feast day. Christ is your feast. 1 Corinthians 5 says Christ is our Passover feast. We feed on him by faith. The other thing that you want to see with these two covenants running alongside each other, the new covenant running alongside the old, it also would teach us that Christ would be the end of the law for righteousness, and that one day the train ride of the law would ultimately terminate at a final stop. And that final stop is Jesus Christ. All true believers ultimately get off in Christ, because now we have a perfect righteousness in Jesus. The law is designed to run you to Christ, and when you come to Christ, the law has done its job. It's not designed for you to go back to the law. to gain a higher level of righteousness. All the law can do at that point is condemn you. Two other things, and we'll move forward. Here's the other significance of the two covenants running alongside each other. What does it hint at? This, that Old Testament saints who believed on Christ received the blessings of the old, or of the new covenant even in the old. Namely, in the forgiveness of their sins, justification, and the indwelling of the Holy Spirit, ready? And instant heaven when they died. Did you know that? Old Testament saints, when they died, they went immediately to heaven. Because by faith, they were recipients of the blessings of the new covenant by trusting in Christ in the Old Testament. Did y'all get that? One of the blessings of the new covenant is the resurrection. And to be absent from the body is what? That's what the New Testament teaches, right? Right. Which means Abraham and Isaac and Jacob and all the Old Testament patriarchs, when they died, they entered into instant heaven because by faith, even while they were under the old covenant, they were trusting Christ. Therefore, in part, they were recipients of the blessings of the new covenant. Because in God's mind, the Old Testament saints were covered under the blood of Christ even before there was a blood of Christ. Are you guys with me today? Old Testament saints are not saved differently than New Testament saints. A lot of people think that. That's not right. Old Testament saints were saved by faith in the coming Christ. You and I, New Testament saints, are saved by faith in the Christ that came. So we're all saved by faith, whether you're in the Old or the New Testament. This is why when they died, boom, instant heaven. No soul sleeping. Instant heaven. God is not the God of the dead. God is the God of the what? And this is why God says that I am the God of Abraham and Isaac and who? He didn't say I used to be the God of Abraham and I used to be the God of Isaac and I used to be the God of Jacob. He said it present tense because they were living. Because they went straight to heaven. And then lastly, upon their death, their souls went straight to heaven. And then lastly, the two covenants running side by side imply what? They, in the Old Testament, like us in the New Testament, are all saved by grace through faith in Christ. They, like us, are all saved by grace through faith in Christ, apart from our works. Is that true? And then lastly, what else can we glean as we close out this first point? By the two covenants running alongside each other. Number one, the fact that the new covenant came before the old covenant implies a superior precedence. Now, if you were paying attention, that should have made you turn your head like that. Did you hear what I just said? Who heard what I just said? I said the new covenant came before the old covenant. Well, wait a minute. How does the new covenant come before the old covenant? I thought the old is first and then the new. Yes, by which they were officially established, yes. But there is a sense in which the new covenant came first. Because I already showed the preaching of the gospel was in Genesis 3. And then the preaching of the gospel, Genesis 12:3, if we can see that. Genesis 12:3. God preached the gospel to Abraham and foreshadowed the coming of the new covenant even before there was an old covenant. Watch this. Genesis 12:3. God says to Abraham, I will bless them that bless you and curse him that curses you, and in you shall all the families of the earth be blessed. Now the New Testament interprets that verse as the gospel. So technically, the gospel came before the law. Technically, the gospel came before the law. God is preaching the gospel here to Abraham 500 years before Moses is even born. Galatians 3:8, if we can. Galatians 3:8 interprets this verse for us. Okay? Watch this. And the scripture, foreseeing that God would justify the heathen through faith, preached before the gospel unto Abraham, saying, in thee shall all nations be blessed. Do y'all see that there? So the New Testament is telling us that that new gospel covenant technically came first. when God preached the gospel to Abraham before Moses was even born. So what are the implications of that? The fact that technically the new gospel covenant was first would demonstrate to us that it has a superior precedence. And the old covenant coming after that is not designed to replace it. It's only designed to point us to it. Number two, here's the other thing. What can we learn by them running alongside each other? The new covenant running alongside the old covenant would imply that one day the new covenant would supplant and outlast and finally replace the old covenant. And then finally, the new covenant's running side by side implied that one day the new covenant would be established by the blood of Jesus Christ as that which fulfilled the law and ultimately surpassed and excelled the law once and for all. This is what our text is saying here. Go back to Hebrews 8 and we'll move to our next point. If you see back in verse 6, again, he says in verse 6, but now has he obtained a more excellent ministry, by how much also he's the mediator of a better covenant. See, this is a covenant that excels the old and is established upon better promises. All right, so let's keep going. Let's go to our next point. Point two, what does our text mean that they will no longer teach every man his neighbor? Okay, so if you're in chapter 8, go down to verse 11. Verse 11, it says, and they shall not teach every man his neighbor. What does that mean? What is the significance of God saying in the new covenant that they will no longer teach every man his neighbor? There are some that would say, well, that means that under the new covenant, there'll be no more preaching. Or under the new covenant, we would no longer need to be taught by human beings. We would. That sounds like a good excuse that people use to not go to church. Right? Right? And they'll pull out that verse and say, well, see, this verse says that they will no longer teach every man his neighbor, so therefore I don't need to go. That sounds like an excuse that somebody uses that's experienced church hurt. Right? You've met people that many of us have experienced church hurt at some point in our life, and it bruised us mentally and spiritually and caused us to want to separate from the church. Let me say something to you if that has happened, or that you might share with a person who's experienced that. Nobody in human history has ever experienced church hurt like Christ. Would you guys agree with that? He experienced church hurt so much that they crucified him and nailed him to a tree. Does that make sense? And Jesus didn't use that as an excuse to separate from the church. There is no separation between the head and the body. You don't go through Matthew, Mark, Luke, and John and see Jesus separated from the church. He spent 3.5 years fellowshipping with the church. And so if Jesus experienced church hurt to an infinite level that you and I can never experience, we don't ever want to use that as an excuse. You need God's people. You and I need to be in the midst of God's people. You're not going to find a perfect church. I hope you're not looking for that. God's true church, it consists of sinners saved by grace, right? And God's working on us. We ain't perfected yet. God's working on us. But we do trust Christ and we do love one another if we're saved. You be patient with me, I'll be patient with you, okay? All right. Letter A. What can we learn? Letter A. They will no longer teach every man his neighbor. Y'all see it in the text? Verse 11. And they shall not teach every man his neighbor and every man his brother, saying, know the Lord. What does that mean? Well, letter A first, letter A, 2A, what it's not saying is it is not teaching that there will be a cancellation of human teachers in the New Testament. That is not what it's saying at all, okay? This is not a cancellation of human teachers, okay? You will meet people that will say, I don't need to be preached to. I don't need to go to church because I have my Bible. It's just me, God, and my Bible. That's not biblical. That's not biblical. Faith comes by hearing, and hearing by the word. It's very important. Do not forsake the assembling of ourselves together, right? The word of God would say. One thing I want you to know is to go back to Jeremiah 3 And I want you to see this in your Bible, Jeremiah 3. You can turn there, or you can look on the overhead. Jeremiah 3. I'm going to run you through a few scriptures now that would demonstrate, listen, in both the Old Testament and the New Testament, that it was always God's design all along to save people through the human instrumentality of preaching and teaching. Okay? So our New Covenant promises in Jeremiah 31, right? But you can't get to Jeremiah 31 until you first read what? Jeremiah 3, because 3 comes before 31, right? Is that how that works? Okay, all right. So chapter 3 will give us a little insight on how we are to interpret chapter 31. So in Jeremiah 3, God says this, and I will give you what? Pastors according to my heart, which shall feed you with knowledge and understanding. That sounds like teachers to me. Does that sound like teachers to you? Right. And God says he's going to give them. The ultimate shepherd of the sheep is Christ. But Christ told Peter, feed my sheep, feed my lambs, feed my sheep, didn't he? And he sent the apostles out. Go ye out into all the world and what? That's right. Preach the gospel. Feed my sheep. Okay, good. Look at the next verse. So we see here in the Old Testament, in the same book, that God had always purposed to use human teachers. Now, verse 16, and it shall come, watch this verse, it shall come to pass when you be multiplied and increased in the land. This is a new covenant promise. The land here, in this context, is talking about the church. In this context, the land here is not only referring to Israel coming back into the land 70 years later, it has a greater spiritual fulfillment in the new covenant church. The increase it's referring to here, you want to capture this, is referring to the Jews being brought into the new covenant. Jesus said, other sheep I have, which are not of this fold, them also I will bring. Right? John 10:16? Right. So this is referring to the drawing in and ingrafting into Christ of the Gentiles. Romans chapter 11. Okay? And then he says here, when you be multiplied and increased in the land, in those days, what do we say that that's talking about? Time of Christ. Saith the Lord, they shall say, watch this, they shall say no more. The Ark of the Covenant. The Ark of the Covenant. He says they're going to stop saying that. Okay? Neither shall it come to mind. Under that new covenant, they're not even going to be thinking about that piece of wood overlaid with gold. They're not going to be thinking about a physical, literal ark. Neither shall it come to mind, neither shall they remember it, neither shall they visit it, neither shall that be done anymore. He's saying that under the new covenant, there would be a doing away of the need of the ark and the mercy seat, because the ultimate one that the ark and the mercy seat points to will be here, and his name is Jesus. He's the one that we're to look to. He's the one that we're to trust in. He's the one that we're to embrace. And the doing away of the ark means, number one, you and I should not be going on scavenger hunts and engaging in archaeological endeavors to try to find it. We have the ark. His name is Jesus Christ. Christ is the ark. Right. And that would also imply the doing away of the temple, too. This verse here implies the doing away of the temple. There's no need to build a third temple. As the ark is here, the temple is here. Christ is the temple of the true and the living God, and we are too in him. Doesn't this imply the doing away of the old covenant and the embracing of the new in the person of Jesus Christ? It does. It does. Go to Ephesians, please. Turn to the New Testament. Don't ever allow anyone to cause you to despise either biblical preachers or the preaching of the scriptures. Don't ever let anyone do that. A desire for us to minimize Bible teaching and preaching does not come from God. It does not. It's the devil who goes like a fowl of the air to come to steal the seeds from your heart, the seed of the gospel from your heart. And one of the ways that he would seek to do that is to keep you from being under the preaching of the gospel. Make you be more preoccupied with worldly things. Cause you to be distracted and moved hither and thither and there and other places rather than prioritizing worship. And being where you can be taught and fed the scriptures. That's how the enemy works. He distracts, he deceives, he deludes, he distorts, and ultimately he damns and destroys. The five D's of the devil. The five D's of the devil. Look at Ephesians 4, verse 10. It's referring to the resurrection of Christ. And it says, he that descended, the one that came down out of heaven into the world, is the same also that ascended. That's his resurrection and ascension. Up far above all heavens. We talked about that a couple of weeks ago, didn't we? That he might fill all things. Namely, that he might fill his church with the knowledge of his word and fill you and I with his spirit. Now look at verse 11. And he gave some what? Apostles. How many apostles are there? Well, if we listen to churches today, there's probably like 75,000. Every church today say they got an apostle. There are no apostles today. Have we talked about that before? There are no apostles today. To be an apostle, you had to be a physical, literal eyewitness of the bodily resurrection of Jesus Christ. There's other criteria too, but just that one right there counts everybody else out that says they're an apostle. Remove that title from your name, right? But the 12 apostles we have in the scriptures, and Christ sent them. And by the way, men don't appoint apostles. Christ appoints apostles. Even apostles don't appoint apostles. Only Christ does. All right. So Jesus gave us apostles and some prophets and some evangelists and some pastors and teachers, or it could be translated pastor teachers. Oh, he gave us teachers? I thought Jeremiah said there won't be any need for teaching. Therefore, it can't mean that. It can't mean that. Otherwise, Jesus is wasting his time sending us teachers, right? I think that makes sense. Let's do one more and go back. Romans 10. Turn to Romans chapter 10. As you're turning to Romans chapter 10, I just want to pepper your thoughts with other scriptures on that where our Lord sent the apostles out. We're going to Romans 10. Romans 10. And he said, go ye out into all the world and preach. He would be wasting his time then if the new covenant was not planning to operate and to be applied through preaching. All right, if you're in Romans 10, look at verse 13. And this is a promise you want to take to the bank. Romans 10:13. For whosoever shall call upon the name of the Lord shall be saved. Is that an incredible promise? There shouldn't be any reason or hindrance that keeps us from calling upon the name of the Lord.
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1: Hello, everyone. My name is Rich Kallenberg.
2: And my name is Susan Kallenberg.
1: And welcome to Freedom to Choose once again. This is actually program number 17, if you're looking for a reference. And, of course, we're going through the book, Could It Be This Simple, The Way Out of Your Prison. And what is that? What exactly is the prison we're talking about again, Susan?
2: I think it's the prison of our mind, the prison of selfishness and the automatic response that we have as human beings to put ourselves before other people.
1: Sure. And actually that's kind of the theme for today's program and if you've been listening, it is about the mind and how it wants to be selfish and stuff, and that is kind of the theme for today. Would you open with a word of prayer, please?
2: Yes. Our Heavenly Father, we thank you so much for the gift of life and the gift of the ability to that you communicate your principles to us through the life of Jesus and the ability to live those principles in our lives. We just pray for the Holy Spirit to guide and to protect us and be with us during this program and for everybody who's listening. In Jesus' name, amen.
1: Amen. And you know, we were talking the other day about the different people that we have to be, to you, I'm a husband, to some people, I'm a friend, to other
2: you're
1: people.
2: You're my friend too.
1: I'm your friend too. Yes. I'm your best, hopefully you're my best friend.
2: Yes,
1: right?
2: You are, yes.
1: Okay, and then at work, we're this person, and so we have all these different roles we play.
2: I can be a sister.
1: You can
2: and
1: be a
2: I
1: sister.
2: Can be,
1: yeah.
2: You know.
1: Yeah. And then also, of course, in our past, there were people that we were.
2: That I think are sometimes stronger than who we are today.
1: What do you mean by that? Because that's exactly where I'm kind of going with this.
2: I don't think that we drop off the years of our lives. I think that as human beings, it's a cumulative process, and everything is integrated into who we are today, which means that we all have the beginnings of our experiences as well as our attitudes. I think are part of who we are today.
1: Yeah, that's what makes up our character,
2: and it's the good, the bad, and the ugly of our character.
1: Yeah. And so as we were talking the other day about the, because I have I'm also, in my opinion, and I'm sure that it's true because Susan's smiling quite vividly here, is I got this little boy in me that's always worried about what's going to happen to him. And in other words, that's my knee-jerk reaction. Even though, I'm an older man now, there's this guy inside of me that says, how is this decision going to affect me? How is this going to affect me? Mm-hmm. Or this guy that wants to deflect any responsibility when something wrong happens to someone else to protect me, and that voice sometimes, even though it's strong, sometimes we have to analyze everything by its facts. But that voice tends to want to speak the loudest and speak first every time there's a situation that arises for me to hold my tongue or to do the right thing or to help someone or whatnot. That little voice is always saying, but this is not going to be comfortable for you, Rich, or this may be dangerous for you, Rich, and on and on and on. And so I think part of growing in grace and growing in Christ is understanding and recognizing that voice, that self-protection voice, can sometimes hurt other people when you're constantly trying to protect yourself.
2: Right. And the Bible tells us that Jesus grew in wisdom and stature.
1: He grew.
2: And so I think that he, he probably had that too, but because of his connection with God, is I think that he was probably a much more integrated adult person.
1: Mm-hmm.
2: And, you know, I think that the world is different today. I don't think that Jesus had an advantage over us, that we can't be the same like him. But I think that there is so much to draw out the selfish nature mm-hmm. in society today.
1: Oh, yeah.
2: I think that Satan is going around as a roaring lion to amplify
1: mm-hmm.
2: that little child in us that is afraid, ashamed, and wants their way.
1: Right.
2: Regardless of what's best for everybody else concerned.
1: Right. And you can have your way at your fingertips.
2: Right.
1: I mean, there's just virtually anything you want now, you can have your own way.
2: Right. And if you don't get your own way, it's not fair.
1: Yeah. What's going to happen and it's not fair.
2: Right.
1: Yeah. So let's dive into the program, because actually this program is number 17, but it's actually lesson 12 in the book, and it's called The Way of Death. And, you know, as we've repeatedly discovered, the problem with selfishness is that it destroys. Violations of the law of love and liberty naturally result in damage to our ability to reason and think. We lose the ability to discern what is healthy from the unhealthy, or in other words, what is right from wrong.
2: Right. When we choose destructive behavior, we gradually weaken the conscience, and so that it's no longer sensitive to the breaking of God's law of love and liberty. Losing our moral bearing, we become more like unthinking animals when we're driven by passion and lust.
1: And Paul talks about this. And, you know, what's interesting is, and I've always thought, is, you know, when we define things in the Bible, we always say, okay, let the Bible define itself. And so we'll look at sword in the Bible, and we'll find out that the Word of God is the sword, and this and that. And so we can go through and we can let the Bible interpret itself. But the funny thing is, what I've noticed is, when it comes to God's punishment or comes to his wrath, we do not allow the Bible to define it.
2: Mm-hmm.
1: And we can go to Romans, and it is very clear, mm-hmm. very clear. In fact, I'm going to read a passage from Romans. It's very clear on what is wrath is, what is anger is, and what the punishment is.
2: Right.
1: It is, and so I'm going to read it. This is from Romans chapter 1. And it says, God's anger is revealed from heaven against all sin and evil of the people whose evil ways prevent the truth from being known. God punishes them. There it is, very clear. God punishes them
2: mm-hmm.
1: because what can be known about God is plain to them, for God himself has made it plain. Now it's going to go ahead and define how he's punishing them. And so God has given these people over to do the filthy things their hearts desire. And they do shameful things with each other. They exchange the truth for God about God for a lie. They worship and serve what God has created instead of the Creator himself, who is to be praised forever. And because they do this, and it says it again, God has given them over to shameful passions, men who do shameful things, and as a result, they bring upon themselves the punishment they deserve for their wrongdoing. Because those people refuse to keep in mind true knowledge about God, he, once again, has given them over to corrupted minds. See, there's your punishment.
2: Mm-hmm.
1: God will let you go and let you destroy yourself if you choose not to live in his ways.
2: Right.
1: So he's given them over to corrupted minds so that they do the things that they should not do. They are filled with all kinds of wickedness, evil, greed, vice. They are full of jealousy, murder, fighting, deceit, and malice. They gossip, speak evil of one another, and they are hateful to God, insolent, proud, and boastful. They think of more ways to do evil. They have no conscience. See, this is speaking about a destroyed human being.
2: Mm-hmm.
1: They do not keep their promises, and they show no kindness or pity for others. See, this is no longer the image of God within.
2: Right.
1: Right? This is a destroyed human being. They know that God's law says people who live this way deserve death, yet not only do they continue to do these very things, but they even approve of others who do them. And you can look around right now in society and see destroyed human beings. You can see it happening all around us.
2: Mm-hmm.
1: It's because selfishness has run wild, and God is giving them up.
2: Mm-hmm.
1: They're choosing to not follow God.
2: Right.
1: And it's sad to watch.
2: So it's not so much that God is choosing to punish. He's actually allowing people to make their choice, and there are consequences for all their choices. You know, we're working with somebody that we dearly love, and regardless of the reasons why, when you make bad choices, a lot of times you reap immediate destructive consequences.
1: Yeah.
2: And it's not because somebody is doing it to you. It's because you have opened yourself up and you have chosen the wrong way. I mean, even bad things happen to people. But what we're talking about is
1: destroying the mind.
2: Exactly.
1: Yeah, because a lot of the apostles and the followers of Christ in Christ's days, they didn't have peace with the devil.
2: Right.
1: They had good, sound minds.
2: Right.
1: Even though they were persecuted and things didn't go their way.
2: I mean, look at the way that they were
1: put to death in very horrific ways.
2: And persecuted.
1: But they died with peace with God and with sound minds.
2: Right.
1: The people that choose not to follow God's ways, in other words, do not love God.
2: Who give their minds over.
1: God gives them over to what they want.
2: Right.
1: It's chosen and it's described here very clearly as God's punishment and God's wrath in Romans 1.
2: Right.
1: He does the unnatural thing of letting something go that he loves dearly, which is amazing. And so why do they call it punishment or why do they call it God's wrath? Well, if you've listened to previous programs, you'll notice that we've gone through the seven levels of moral development.
2: Mm-hmm.
1: And level number one, of course, is fear of punishment.
2: Mm-hmm.
1: That's the first level that you're in when you're developing morally.
2: Mm-hmm.
1: And a lot of people have reverted back to level one, and they're afraid of God and fear of punishment.
2: Mm-hmm.
1: And so he has to speak to these people in this language. He's teaching a classroom that is full of people from level one to level seven mm-hmm. in moral development.
2: Mm-hmm.
1: You know, those that understand his ways and those that are simply afraid of him. So he's got to speak to them all at one time.
2: Right.
1: And so the language fits everything mm-hmm. as long as you let the Bible interpret itself.
2: Mm-hmm.
1: And that's what we're seeing here. See, if we persist in living selfish lives, we become so damaged that no amount of truth will make an impact because sin has irrevocably destroyed the faculties of reason and conscience. The enemy's goal is to destroy our mental faculties, the higher ones, and dethrone reason, distort or destroy conscience, and control the will with passions and feelings. It's the way of death. It's the lower nature. It's the carnal nature that the devil, the enemy, wants us to use. He wants us to live by that knee jerk, by that little boy that's living inside my head. He wants me to knee jerk on stuff.
2: Right. So isn't that interesting is that Satan wants us to be left to destruction, and God is saying, I will never leave you nor forsake you, but Satan,
1: you can leave me.
2: Right, and Satan's desire is to have us destroyed.
1: Yeah. Yeah, his desire is, he knows that if he can get us to obey our animal passions and not use our reason and our conscience and our judgment and worship what God has created rather than worship God himself, he knows if he can get us to do that and live according to our base passions, that he can destroy the mind and the image of God within.
2: Right.
1: And he's got us.
2: Right.
1: Yeah, it's amazing.
2: Right, because when the faculties of the mind that respond to truth have died, God can no longer do anything to save us. We're beyond his reach, and he will sadly let us go to reap those consequences, the consequences of our choice. And he lets us follow that path of death.
1: Yeah, I mean, it says in Revelation, he that is holy, let him stay that way. And he that is unholy, let him stay that way. In other words, there are going to be some people that are so settled into the truth about God that they cannot be moved.
2: Mm-hmm.
1: The disciples were that way.
2: Right.
1: Right?
2: Right.
1: But there's going to be some people that are so settled into the lie about God that they can't be moved. Some of the Pharisees was of that class where they actually, God came in human form and could not convince those people that he was God.
2: Right.
1: Amazing. And so they nailed him to a cross. They obeyed their animal passions in such a fashion that they nailed their creator to the cross. And God is illustrating that if you obey your animal passions, I don't care whether you call yourself religious or not,
2: mm-hmm.
1: when you obey the animal passions and you shut God out, his mm-hmm. ways, love your neighbor as yourself and love God supremely, and you shut God out of your life,
2: mm-hmm.
1: you will misidentify him and you will hate your creator. It's mm-hmm. amazing.
2: Right.
1: And we have that illustration that's actually what happened.
2: Right.
1: You know, and the devil, of course, his last temptation to Jesus was save yourself. That's the temptation.
2: And so isn't it interesting how Satan has come in and he has flipped everything around, that mm-hmm. now God is the destroyer instead
1: yeah.
2: of him, he who right. is actually the destroyer. We call God the destroyer.
1: Yeah. When in actuality, it's sin that destroys.
2: Absolutely.
1: It's sin. It's selfishness. You right. know, the wages of sin is death.
2: Right.
1: But the gift of God is eternal life. God's the life giver. Sin is the life taker. The wages of sin is death. He right. who sows to the carnal nature, from that nature reaps destruction.
2: Right.
1: You know, and that's what Paul is illustrating here in Romans 1 when he says, God has given them up to their base passions. They have chosen that way, so God lets them have their
2: right.
1: way.
2: It's kind of like the experience that a parent has when they have a child that continues to make decisions that are against the principles of the home. There comes a point when a parent has to let that child go.
1: Yeah.
2: And, you know, I think that God is a miracle worker, and I'm thankful for that because I didn't get clean and sober until I was 35, so I'm grateful that, you know, he doesn't give up on us, and there's always hope for, you know, parents out there who are struggling, or husbands and wives and brothers and sisters that have people that are struggling with addiction of whatever kind it may be, that God is always working on the heart. But sometimes there are times when it's not healthy for you or the environment that

0: Here's today's word of encouragement with pastor and attorney, Mosley Collins.
1: Did you ever wonder how God feels about us? Is he irritated? Is he angry? Well, here's what Jesus said. God so loved the people of the world that he gave his only son, that whoever believes in Jesus will not perish, but instead have eternal life.
0: Today's word of encouragement is presented by Mosley Collins Injury Lawyers. 916, all fours for legal help.
2: That's right.
3: Yeah. And of course, in your carnal nature, that's your lust of your eyes, lust of your flesh, and your pride of life. And we call them, for lack of better, you know, the clinical or the new way to say it would be sensualism, egotism, and materialism. And those things are, they're not evil in of themselves, but they pull on us. They, you know, that I want what I want and don't want it now kind of a thing. And when that rules, the more that rules, the more reason and judgment, reason and conscience become scarred up, become distorted.
2: Right, because the battle is between those two.
3: Yeah, between your reason and your conscience and your carnal nature.
2: Exactly. That's where that battle resides.
3: Yeah. And so we, so if you're like me, if you're someone like me that, that's a recovering addict, that sensualism is what ran me. I want to feel better. I just want to feel, I don't care about anything but feeling better, right? So what happens, the more I did drugs and alcohol, the more I lost the ability to reason, to where someone would ask me, why don't you quit? I know nothing. And someone says, why don't you quit? And I would say, why? Everything is perfectly normal. I had almost completely lost the ability to reason.
2: Right.
3: And it was almost out the window because I'd lived according to the carnal nature for so long.
2: Feeding that sensual nature.
3: Feeding the sensual nature to where that's at any expense. That's didn't matter the cost. You know, I would lose loved ones. I would lose people. I would hurt people. It didn't matter. As long as I could make my body feel better, you see, and so we lose that ability to reason, and so you know, a drug addiction is the I want to say the amplified version of sin,
2: right?
3: You know, especially methamphetamine addiction, that kind of stuff.
2: It steals your soul.
3: It steals your soul. It causes you to crave that, make that carnal nature feel better at any expense, and of course, once you're addicted, you basically give up your power of choice because now the drug makes the choice for you.
2: Right. But see, and I think that there's lesser things in our lives that still are walking us down that path. And so I think it's even, you know, you can look at a drug addict and boom, it's right there. But if you look at someone's life who maybe is stuck in materialism or pride, it's not as prevalent. So it's not, I mean, you're, you know, you're doing a good thing if you're a workaholic and you're, you know, striving to get money,
3: you get
2: and you're,
3: a pat on the back
2: and
3: for
2: you're
3: that.
2: Stepping on people. So you climb higher and higher and you're, you know, you're gossiping and talking about people and hurting other people. That doesn't seem to be, that's just a trick. That's just another trick.
3: Yeah. That's feeding egotism.
2: Right. Exactly.
3: That's feeding, you know, the other part.
2: And it's just as deadly as a drug addict.
3: Yeah.
2: But much more cunning.
3: Way more cunning because sometimes the results in society look really appealing.
2: Right.
3: You know?
2: According to this world.
3: According to this world. You know, your driveway gets longer. The more money you got, the more we seclude ourselves and try to protect ourselves from society. And more money we got, the longer our driveways get. Right? That's just how it works.
2: Well, we kind of have a long driveway, but we don't have many, so it's, yeah.
3: Okay, you got that all cleared up.
2: Yes.
3: Yeah, I mean, so we can talk a little bit about like mutually exclusive beliefs and how they destroy reason. We're getting a little low on time, but I think we got time to talk about one mutually exclusive belief, and this is how the devil destroys reason. And that would be to say that God picks and chooses who's saved and who's lost.
2: Right.
3: But in reality, another belief that would be mutually exclusive from that is that love can't exist without freedom. So we have to have the freedom to choose God if God is love. But if God is picking and choosing who's saved and lost, those are antithetical beliefs.
2: And God is love.
3: They're the mutually exclusive. God can't be love and then choose himself who is saved and lost.
2: Right.
3: Because love, by definition, needs free will beings to be able to choose to love.
2: Correct.
3: So God says, choose this day who you will serve. As for me and my house, we will serve the Lord. You know, we're making the choice, and therefore we're saying, God, I love you. And God is saying, that's what

0: need. I want those. Right.
1: Because God doesn't want people to be with him if they don't want to
0: be with him.
1: And
0: that's
1: so everybody has to make that choice.
0: Yeah.
1: Everybody is, you know, is.
0: Yeah. So we get there. That can destroy your reason when we start to believe antithetical beliefs.
1: Right.
0: You know, 2 + 2 = 3 and 2 + 2 = 4. They both can't be true.
1: Correct.
0: You know, God is love, but God chooses who's saved and lost. They can't both be true.
1: Right.
0: See, and so we need to, and God wants us to have our reasoning abilities in place because he wants to know, he wants us to weigh the evidence and trust him.
1: Mm-hmm.
0: And that's what faith is, mm-hmm. is I trust my wife more now the more I know her.
1: Right.
0: Right? He says, come, let us reason together. Walk with me, get to know me, and trust me.
1: Right.
0: You know? For God so loved the world that whosoever trusts and continues to trust him shall not perish,
1: right.
0: but have everlasting life.
1: Right.
0: Yeah. Well, we're just about wrapped up here today. And so we just want to let everybody know that if you want this book, you can get a hold of us at 916-645-1297. Give us a call, leave a message on the machine if Susan doesn't pick up, but she'll wrap something up for you.
1: Or go to the website.
0: Or go to the website, www.justasiamministries.com. And also drop us a line, you know, leave us a note and we'll get back to you. We'll package up whatever you need and send it out to you. And we'd be happy to do that. Or if you're struggling, give us a call. We can talk some things through. And just remember, folks, there's only two ways to live your life. One is like nothing is a miracle, and the other is like everything is a miracle, and you have the freedom to choose.

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12: Previously on Adventures in Odyssey, To tell you about the Jubilee Singers, I'll have to take you back to the time after the Civil War. At that time, most former slaves weren't educated until a school named Fisk University opened. But life wasn't easy at the school. The students faced threats of violence, cold and crumbling buildings, and a severe lack of funds. The treasurer of the school, George Leonard White, had an idea.
13: I believe it would do much for morale if we were to create a choir.
12: Mr. White soon found that many of the students had learned songs they called spirituals while they were slaves. He tried to convince his students to perform them in a cantata.
14: Well, I'm sorry, Mr. White, but we aren't going to sing our plantation songs for any crowd.
13: Why in heaven's name not?
15: Those are our songs, Mr. White. They're personal.
12: But even while the choir improved, the school fell deeper and deeper into financial crisis.
16: Well, I've just received a notice from the bank holding our mortgage. They're giving us 6 months to pay off our loan. We'll be evicted come next spring.
12: Mr. White became convinced that a tour with his choir would be the only way to generate the money necessary to save the school.
16: Very well, Mr. White. Take your company of evangelist singers to the north.
12: Once the tour began, the difficulties only increased.
17: Now you can ride in the caboose or you can walk.
13: Well, we can eat a meal or get a few rooms tonight.
17: I'm so hungry, my ribs are sticking to my backbone.
13: You just said all of your rooms are open.
16: Not for them, they ain't.
13: No rooms.
12: Still, they pressed on faithfully, committing themselves to him who would not fail them.
13: I believe that the Lord sent us on this mission, and where he calls, he always provides.
12: In the months to come, the choir's burdens grew. Their strength failed due to ill treatment at hotels and on railroads, poorly attended concerts, and the intimidation and ridicule of racists.
18: That's terrible.
17: Shameful.
12: It is. However, I believe that a gentleman will not insult me, and no man not a gentleman can insult me.
17: Oh, I'm going to have to ponder that line a bit.
18: Yeah.
12: Anyway, as time went by, one would expect things to improve. They did not. The greatest difficulty was that, in making just enough to pay their expenses, the group began to lose hope. What was the point of their mission if every penny only paid for their travel expenses and did nothing to help their school?
18: I would have given up.
17: Not me.
12: No, Mr. White wouldn't allow it. One particular Sunday, the group was invited to sing at a black church.
19: It's a true pleasure to have you all here to sing for us. I've heard good things about you.
15: When does the service start, Reverend?
19: We begin promptly at 10 o'clock. You'll sing for us directly after.
13: After? After what?
19: After the service.
15: But if we wait until after the service, won't most of the folks leave?
19: Maybe, but I can't forgo the sermon, and we need to take our own offering first.
13: In other words, you're afraid that if your congregation gives us an offering, they won't give any to you?
19: We do have poor folks, and giving is down. The Lord's work is always the first priority.
13: Are you suggesting, Reverend, that we aren't doing the Lord's work?
19: Oh, I've no doubt you're very entertaining, but the word must be preached.
13: Yes, it must. All right, everyone, gather your things, we're leaving.
19: Leaving? Why, I've gone out of my way to make time for you.
13: And we appreciate it, too. But you can have it back. More time for you to preach the word.
19: As you wish.
20: Lord, you need to cut us a break. We've hit 10 miles of bad road, and now the horses come up lame.
13: That's enough, Mr. Holmes. Every beast of the forest is his, as well as the cattle on 1,000 hills.
21: You have to admit, Mr. White, the Lord hasn't exactly directed those cattle our way. Given the state of things, I'd say he penned them up and locked the gate.
13: Yes, things are dire, Thomas. But I believe God will not allow us to fail in so great a work. These are mere tests, which all who seek to do his work must endure.
15: I'm with you, Mr. White. I believe we're chosen by God to save our school. Things are bound to turn around.
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0: Mr. White's been gone a long time.
1: Mm-hmm. Oh, he'll be back when he finds a place for us.
0: If he finds a place.
2: I'm hungry.
3: I'm tired.
1: There's no point in dwelling on things we can't do anything about.
4: Sorry, I'm so late, my friends.
2: Well, we were beginning to wonder if you took off with all our money.
4: I was tempted, but decided I wouldn't get very far on $1.
3: Did you find a hotel?
4: No, Phoebe. I'm afraid that no one would take us in.
0: Another night sleeping on a hard bench.
2: Well, at least we're in good company. The inns had no room for baby Jesus either.
3: That's true.
1: Yes, he knows our struggles.
4: Mm-hmm. I'm afraid I have more bad news.
0: Well, go on with it.
4: I spoke with our sponsor for tomorrow's concert. It seems they'll accept nothing but, well, minstrel songs.
3: What?
0: Minstrel songs? They want us to act like fools and sing their hateful, demeaning tunes? You have to be kidding.
4: It's all their audience will settle for. I understand that it's a humiliation. I'll cancel the event.
3: Will they pay?
4: There is a guarantee of money, yes.
1: That answers the question for me.
4: It's a lot to ask.
1: We've been ridiculed our entire lives, Mr. White. Every time they did it, they took something from us. At least this time, they'll be giving us something. Mm-hmm. And we can make good use of that money. We'll do it.
2: And the Lord will keep us from sinking down.
1: That's right, Benjamin.
3: All right.
1: Amen. Tally.

0: To perform minstrel songs was truly humiliating for the choir. They had to dress up like buffoons and sing songs that insulted their intelligence and everything they had endured as slaves. But they did it anyway, believing the income would help improve their circumstances. It didn't. They continued to suffer from hunger and the cold. Due to their threadbare clothing in the winter, many in the group became ill. The concerts were often met with indifference and even suspicion by the pastors in their congregations. Time was ticking away, and closing the university began to seem inevitable. But the singers didn't give up. On November 16, 1871, they were scheduled to sing before the First National Council of Congregational Church in Oberlin, Ohio. They expected a warm welcome, but, well, they got just the opposite.
1: I hope you do realize that your singing here is rather inconvenient. We're much too busy to be bothered by a group that will surely embarrass the college.
2: We're here by invitation, Dr. Wolcott.
1: Yes, yes, my predecessors. But I'm trying to build a respectable institution here, not one that dwells on the injustices of the past.
3: That's hardly our desire, sir.
1: Well, desire or not, it is most inconvenient. Still, I suppose we must get it over with. Stay here. I'll introduce you.
3: Oh, dear. This should be interesting. They look half asleep already. I don't know that a cantata will wake them up.
4: Here we go. Minstrels. No, wait. My friends, I'm going to ask you to do something I've not asked you to do since we began. I suggest we abandon our regular song list.
5: What?
3: And do what, Mr. White?
4: Remind them of their heritage. Oberlin strongly opposed slavery. And some of the people here are associated with Fisk University. How have they forgotten that? How dare they want to forget that?
5: What are you suggesting, Mr. White?
4: They need to be reminded of God's work of redemption. They need to hear your spiritual
3: story. No, Mr. White,
4: I know, Ella. And I won't force you to do what I'm asking. But if ever we've met a group of people who need to hear the passion and power of your history, it is now. What do you say?
5: I'll do whatever you say, Mr. White. I reckon if we don't do something different, this may be our last concert.
3: That's true, Benjamin.
5: Ella?
3: How about Steal Away?
5: Yeah.
4: My thoughts exactly. After you, my friends.
6: Mm.

0: Remarkable. Absolutely remarkable. Here's my address. Contact me about singing for my congregation as soon as possible, would you please?
1: I will, sir. Thank you.
2: I was transported, sir. Never before have I heard such heavenly voices.
1: It was a pleasure to be here.
3: Mr. White.
1: Dr. Wolcott.
3: It doesn't happen often, but when it does, I own up to it. I was mistaken. Out of fear that we might be embarrassed. I have been embarrassing. Please accept my apologies.
1: I do.
3: And here is the collection. $130. Not as much as I would hope, but I believe it will assist you in your cause.
1: Thank you, Dr. Wolcott. We'll have a nice bed and a good meal tonight.
4: Mm-hmm. You bet.
3: Oh, you shall, but you'll not use 1 cent of that to pay for it. I have a large enough house. I hope you'll do me the honor of staying there to enjoy what hospitality I can provide as long as you're here in Oberlin.
1: We'd be honored.
5: Excuse me, may I interrupt?
3: Of course, Reverend Beecher. I'll find you later, Mr. White.
1: Thank you, Dr. Wolcott.
4: Thank you.
6: Thanks.
1: Reverend Beecher? As in the most popular preacher in all of these United States?
5: Unfortunately, I'm not the Beecher you're thinking of, sir. I'm the much lesser Reverend Thomas. My brother is Henry Ward Beecher, the man whom you so admire.
1: Well, it's still a pleasure to meet you, Reverend.
5: Well, I must tell you that I am quite taken with your music. Although a staunch abolitionist, I feel that only now can I begin to truly understand the trials of the Negro.
1: Then we've served a good purpose, sir.
5: And you must continue to serve that purpose. Keep on singing them to any and all with ears to hear. There is truth in those songs, and the truth should never be held back. It is our most powerful weapon against evil. Mm-hmm. You must sing at my church in New York. And I intend to write my brother about you. I'm confident he'll want you to sing at Plymouth Church.
4: Oh. Church.
5: With respect, sir, I must ask you about your name.
1: Our name?
5: Surely you can't continue to call yourselves the colored singers from Fisk University.
1: Well, now that you mention it, I do have a few thoughts about that.
6: Oh.
1: But I haven't spoken to the choir about it.
6: You have a different name for us?
1: Today has made it clear to me. Through music, each one of you powerfully proclaims your sorrowful experiences mm-hmm. and memories. Yet you do so while looking forward with hope to a future filled with promise.
6: That's true.
1: You know of the year of Jubilee.
6: Mm-hmm. Mm-hmm.
7: It's the year set out in the Old Testament when slaves were made free and all debts were forgiven.
1: Exactly. I can think of no expression that describes our purpose so perfectly. So, I suggest that from today onward, you shall be known as the Fisk Jubilee Singers.
6: Oh, Fisk Jubilee Singers!
5: Very good.

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1: 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We always love hearing from you.

0: And that's when they finally became successful?
1: Actually, no, Olivia. Within days, they came very close to abandoning that tour.
0: What? Why?
1: Well, in spite of the success at Oberlin, the fortunes of the choir didn't change. Week after week, performing with little rest, they pressed on and the tour took its toll. Rheumatism, bronchitis, and fatigue plagued the singers. Discouraged, they prayed about whether the Lord would have them return home. But their only course seemed to be keep moving forward, on to New York. They pinned all their hopes on their success there.
0: Why not just go home?
1: Well, home to what? If they failed, the college would fail too. Well, don't forget, Olivia, they weren't just fighting for a school, they were fighting for the right to learn. If they couldn't learn, well, what sort of future could they have?
0: So what did they do?
1: They had become so committed to their calling that they were willing to wait as long as it took until the good time coming comes. Mr. White, though exhausted and overwhelmed with the pressure he faced daily, believed that they were wrestling with the devil for the future of Fisk. The pivotal event came 3 days before Christmas. Henry Ward Beecher, who truly was the most famous preacher in America, received his brother Thomas's letter and invited the group to sing at his weekly prayer meeting. Beecher's church included some of America's richest and most influential families. It was their best chance to receive the financial help they needed. And they failed. It was over.
2: Brothers and sisters, I have a treat for you today. You're about to hear songs that have been sung by generations of uneducated slaves. These songs have helped many captives to endure their chains, helped mothers to hope against hope and keep their souls up when all looked bleak and dark because the ones they loved were stolen from them. I hope you may be stimulated in your sympathies and gladly help this group raise funds to pursue their studies. I believe that you will. Please welcome to Plymouth Church the Fisk Jubilee Singers!

0: Friends, this money cannot stay in my pocket any longer, and neither should yours. Though they sing like nightingales, these young men and women can't eat like them. Give! Give as the Lord has given to you!
1: So what happened?
2: Beach's church gave them $250 that night.
1: Whoa.
2: And $600 more at a second concert.
1: Wow.
2: But more importantly, they spread the word about the Jubilee Singers. So much so that every church wanted to host them. In fact, over the next year, they raised over $40,000 from their concerts.
3: Well, that's a lot of money in them days.
1: Well, that's a lot of money today. What happened to the school?
2: Oh, I thought you didn't care about the school.
3: Yeah.
1: I do.
2: The Singers paid off all the school's debts and, in fact, raised enough money to build a whole new campus.
1: That's amazing.
2: Oh, yeah. Later, they sang for the Queen of England, performed at the White House for President Ulysses Grant, and a concert hall filled with congressmen and diplomats. And they sang for notable people of the day, like Mark Twain.
1: Did you ever meet them, Mr. Douglas?
2: I did. In fact, I gave a song to the Jubilee Singers when I was privileged to meet them.
3: Really? What was the song?
1: Yeah.
2: Oh, a haunting tune named Run to Jesus. Run to Jesus, shun the danger. I don't expect to stay much longer here.
3: Wow.
2: It was through that spiritual I was able to think of escaping from my slavery.
1: Wow.
2: I tell you, if the great book were destroyed today, it could be recreated out of the fabric of those plantation songs.
1: What an amazing story.
3: Sure is.
1: I haven't even gone to a fundraiser for my school, let alone risk my life for it like they did.
3: Yeah, it makes me wish I'd have gone to college instead of settling for that mail-order high school diploma.
1: Well, I'd like to stay and talk some more, but I have to go.
2: To do what, if I may ask?
1: Well, first, I think I'll do my homework.
3: Good for you.
2: Good idea.
1: And, well, then I think I'll see if I can find some of their music. It rocks! Bye!

0: know, I hope the story of the Jubilee Singers is as inspiring to you as it was to me. By using their talent and working faithfully, even going on when a lot of us might have given up, they touched the hearts of thousands of people, saved their school, and introduced the world to a powerful form of music that brought listeners closer to God. And it's more incredible when you think that they did it to save their school. How many of you would be willing to do that? I think Olivia might, now that she understands the value of learning. Isn't it amazing what God can do with His people when they're willing to follow Him? Romans 8 asks, "If God is for us, who can be against us? Who shall separate us from the love of Christ? Shall trouble or hardship or persecution? No. In all these things we are more than conquerors, through Him who loved us." The Jubilee Singers certainly were conquerors, using music to conquer the hearts and minds of people for God. 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You can also find other Adventures in Odyssey episodes that tell the stories of men and women throughout history who have lived incredible lives. Today's adventure, the Jubilee Singers, is included in Album 51, Take It From the Top. 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The Jubilee Singers was written by Dave Arnold, with sound design by Nathan Jones, and music by John Campbell. Our cast included Michael Goff, Nico Posey, Scott Lawrence, and O.G. Banks. And I'm Chris, hoping you'll join us again next time for more Adventures in Odyssey.
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10: With SRN News, I'm John Scott. A week-long heat wave that officials believe has killed at least 25 people continues, with 40 million people under heat alerts along the East Coast, Southeast, and Southwest. In the Southwest, extreme heat watches cover parts of Arizona and California, including Phoenix and Tucson, and go into effect Tuesday through Thursday, daytime highs reaching as high as 114 degrees. Thousands gathering on the National Mall in Washington last night to mark the 250th anniversary.
11: Here on the National Mall, Americans came together to celebrate the 4th of July and 250 years of freedom in a way few will ever forget. Even during a temporary evacuation, the celebration never stopped, with crowds dancing in the streets before returning for remarks from President Trump and a massive fireworks display that lit up the Washington sky. The spectacular show brought a historic day celebrating America's 250th birthday to a close. Willie Nelson, Washington.
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13: Hi, friends. Would you like to hear an amazing fact? Antibiotics, like penicillin, are chemicals effective at killing or stopping the growth of a microscopic disease-causing bacteria. Ironically, history's greatest miracle drug was discovered quite by accident. In 1928, Alexander Fleming, Scottish physician and microbiologist, returned from vacation to his messy laboratory at St. Mary's Hospital in London, and he noticed something odd. He left some plates with bacteria cultures on a bench in the corner. On examination, he noticed one of them was growing mold. Fleming observed that the bacteria nearest to the mold growing was dying. Something in the mold was killing the bacteria. Fleming discovered the mold was Penicillium, one of the top three most common airborne fungi. It took years before his discovery was refined by others, tested and manufactured on a mass scale. Before penicillin, the number one killers in the world were things like tuberculosis, pneumonia, diarrhea, scarlet fever, meningitis, infections from wounds, or even surgery. Penicillin's ability to cure people of what were once fatal bacterial infections has saved over 200 million lives. It's easy to understand why it's called a miracle drug. You know, it tells us, Pastor Ross, in the Bible that there's a substance infinitely more powerful than the strongest antibiotics.
14: That's correct, Pastor Doug. It is something that can not only cure sickness, but more importantly, the sickness of sin,
13: That's right.
14: Leading to eternal death. And of course, we're talking about the blood of Christ, the cross.
13: Amen. You can read a couple of scriptures here. Hebrews 9, verse 14. How much more shall the blood of Christ, who through the eternal Spirit offered himself without spot to God, cleanse your conscience from dead works to serve the living God? And then there's another powerful verse in Ephesians 1, 7. In him we have redemption through his blood, the forgiveness of sins, according to the riches of his grace. I remember, Pastor Ross, when I first started looking into the Christian religion, I thought, it's kind of gory. They talked about power in the blood and saved by the blood and washed by the blood. And I thought, this is a bloody religion. But then I came to understand that, you know, the Bible says the life is in the blood. And Christ, in giving his blood, he gave his life. And we are washed by his life. And we are healed and empowered by his life and his sacrifice of his life. And so, in a sense, he gives us a transfusion of his purity to heal us from our disease. So in that sense, the blood of Christ washes away our sin. And maybe there's some people listening out there that think, I need healing. I need salvation and forgiveness for my sins. And I think I could use a dose of that cure. We have a free offer that talks about that.
14: We do. A book is entitled The High Cost of the Cross. And we'll be happy to send this to anyone who calls and asks. It's our free offer this evening, so take advantage of it. All you need to do is just call the number, 800-835-6747. You can ask for offer number 156, or just ask for it by name, The High Cost of the Cross. It explains the gospel and shares good news. If you'd like to get a digital version of the book, just dial #250 with your smartphone. Again, just say Bible Answers Live and then say High Cost of the Cross. That's #250 with your phone and ask for that free gift. You know, Pastor Doug, probably one of the most important truths that we find in Scripture centers on the cross, centers on that sacrificial death of Jesus, and just such an important truth. Well, before we go to the phone lines, we always like to start with prayer, and so let's do that now. Dear Lord, we thank you for this time once again when we can open up the Bible and study together. This is your book. Lord, we pray for the Holy Spirit to come and guide us, that same Spirit that inspired the prophets many years ago. We ask that that Spirit would guide our hearts and our minds. Be with those who are listening, wherever they might be. In Jesus' name, amen.
13: Amen.
14: Well, our first caller this evening, we've got Jerry listening in Texas. Jerry, welcome to Bible Answers Live.
15: Good evening, gentlemen. I have a question. In my Bible readings this morning, it refers to Numbers 24 and the interactions between Balak and Balaam. I don't know if it was in a maybe an insert from an inspired writer, but I thought I understood that Balak used sorcery in a couple of his attempts. Can you explain that to me?
13: Yeah, well, you have two characters that are mentioned here in the book of Numbers 24, and Balaam was a prophet of God. Now, keep in mind, there were some Old Testament prophets. They knew the Lord, and the Lord spoke to them, and they weren't necessarily Jews. Noah was technically a prophet, and he was not a Jew. So in Mesopotamia, there was someone who worshiped the true God. His name was Balaam. But while he started out good, he ended up going bad. Well, he was known to the other kings as a man that God spoke through. And so Balak, knowing that God was with Israel, Balak was the king of the Moabites. He thought, look, if I can't defeat them with natural means, I'm going to fight fire with fire. They've got God with them. And maybe I can get a prophet of God to curse them. That was his reasoning. And so, they were used to back then paying psychics and sorcerers to try to cast spells. And they told Balaam, will you come cast the spell or curse Israel? And he said, no, God's blessed them. I can't. They kept offering him more and more money. And he got tempted. He wanted the honor and the money they were offering. So he said, well, I have to say what the Lord says, but I'll go if you insist. And so, every time he opens his mouth to try to curse Israel, blessings come out. In fact, one of the blessings of Balaam is where it said a star will rise out of Jacob. And it's probably the wise men in Mesopotamia, where Balaam was from, that were reading that when they came searching for the Christ child. So, but Balaam was not using sorcery. Balak, the king of the Moabites, was hoping that he would use some kind of witchcraft or sorcery to curse them. So hopefully that helps a little bit, Jerry. It's a very interesting story where the donkey ends up talking to the prophet.
14: Mm-hmm. All right, thank you. Next caller that we have is Isaiah, listening in Texas. Isaiah, welcome to Bible Answers Live.
16: Yes, hello. Thank you, pastors, for both taking my call. Yeah. I really appreciate it.
13: And your question?
16: Yes, yes, sir. My question is referring to Acts 26:24. Mm-hmm. It's referring over to when Paul was feeling beside himself. Mm-hmm. And I guess with all the learning, it was driving him insane. Could you please elaborate on that?
13: Yeah. Paul is making his defense before Festus, who is one of the Roman rulers that is going to decide whether or not to set him free or to punish him or to send him to Rome. And as Paul is talking to him about Jesus and the resurrection, Festus says, Paul, you're beside yourself. Beside yourself is a term that's used to mean you've lost your mind. And he's saying, you're beside yourself. Much learning has driven you mad. Paul was very educated. And he said, you spent too much time reading the prophecies and you're getting caught up in it and you're not balanced. You've gone mad. So, well, Paul was not beside himself and he was not crazy, and though he was very wise. And so he goes on to say in verse 25, I am not mad, most noble Festus, but I'm speaking the words of truth and reason for the king before whom I also speak. And he's talking there to Agrippa. He said, he knows the words that I say are true. So there's a couple of rulers that are listening to him, and one of them talks about the resurrection. He says, you're crazy.
14: You know, if you look at that same passage, there is a cross-reference where Paul now, in 1 Corinthians chapter 1, verse 21, speaking of Christ and him crucified, he said, to the Jew, it's a stumbling block, and to the Greeks, it's foolishness.
13: Yeah.
14: So you can understand how you have this Roman governor who talks about, well, hears about the resurrection. He says, that's craziness. You're out of your mind. Paul said, well, to the unbeliever, it's foolishness. But to those of us who are saved, yeah, it's eternal life. You know, it's a wonderful promise.
13: Good point.
14: So, okay, thank you, Isaiah. We've got Joan listening in Australia. Joan, welcome to Bible Answers Live.
17: Hello, thank you for taking my call. My question tonight is, where in the Bible does it say we screen or vote people to be members in or out of a church?
13: Well, I don't think you'll find the word vote. The teaching that people need to be clear before they're added, you know, before baptism, the Ethiopian treasurer asked Philip, and I think this is Acts chapter 8, he said, what prevents me from being baptized? And he said, well, if you believe with all your heart, so one thing is you got to believe to be part of the church. You need to be willing to obey God's commandments. In Matthew chapter 28, Jesus said, go therefore teach all nations, or certain teaching. Teaching what? He says, teaching them to observe all things that I've commanded you. So a person should not be part of the church or be baptized if they don't believe the commandments of God. And then Paul later says that if someone, and Jesus says it also in Matthew 18, if someone will not listen to the authority of the church, then they should be put out and treated like an infidel. I think he says a publican. Paul talks in 1 Corinthians 7 about a man that was sleeping with his stepmother. And he said, you need to put that man out. He was, you know, clearly bringing shame on the cause. And so there's a criteria. And then when they were baptized in Acts chapter 2, it says they were added to the church. And the term they're added means like brought within the fold. They're becoming part of something. So you see there's a criteria for coming in and for going out. And it's believing the teachings of Jesus. Does that make sense, Joan?
17: Thank you.
13: All right. Thanks so much. Appreciate your question.
14: All right. We've got Brittany listening in California. Brittany, welcome to Bible Answers Live.
18: Hey.
13: Hi. How are you doing, Brittany?
18: Oh, pretty good.
13: And so what's your question tonight?
18: Yeah, my question is, should a Christian celebrate Sudhir Shahzad's day?
13: Well, there are some people that are notable in society. You know, there's Martin Luther King's Day. They've got President's Day that is actually honoring both Washington and Lincoln. So when you say celebrate, you know, there's no religious celebration going on any of those days. People might want to, you know, enjoy and commemorate their achievements. But, you know, there's no mandate in the Bible to celebrate I guess anybody but Jesus. Matter of fact, we don't even really have a command to remember Christmas. That's more of a tradition than a command. So, nothing in the Bible says to celebrate Cesar Chavez Day. So, hey, thanks, Brittany. Hope that helps.
14: We've got Deborah in Canada. Deborah, welcome to Bible Answers Live.
19: Hi, pastors. How are you doing?
13: Great. Thanks for calling.
19: Good. I have a question about the raven, bird, the raven.
13: Yeah.
19: I know Noah in Genesis 8:7 let it out of the ark. He was the first bird to be let out.
13: Mm-hmm.
19: And in Kings, 1 Kings, the ravens were used to feed Elijah. I was just wondering if there was any significance as to why God would choose what we know in the Mosaic law as an unclean bird.
13: Yeah, that is interesting. I think that the reason that the Lord chose the raven is, first of all, Elijah and Noah were not told to eat ravens. The ravens are probably, they're in the Corvid family, and they're the one of the smartest birds. I think their intelligence is, they say, even above a dog. They know how to use tools. They live a long time. They grieve when another raven dies. And they can actually, some ravens can learn to mimic certain sounds, like, you know, parrots do. So they're extremely bright birds. And I think God guided them into the palace of Ahab to take food from Ahab and bring it to Elijah. I can't prove that, but it's fun to think. So, yeah. And they're, ravens are kind of omnivores, so they could bring almost anything.
14: Mm-hmm.
13: Yeah, it's not like a hummingbird just going to get nectar.
14: And it's a big bird, so it can
13: carry things.
14: Things, so. All right, thank you, Deborah. Good point. We've got Gary in Illinois. Gary, welcome to the program.
20: Thank you. Are we entering the first trumpet judgment, you know, considering the recent extreme weather like wildfires in Texas and hailstorms? I get this from Revelation 8:7.
13: Yeah, I don't know. Pastor Ross, you want to address
14: that? Read the verse. It says, and the first angel sounded, and there was hail, followed with mingled with blood. And it says, they were thrown to the earth, and a third of the trees were burnt up, and the green grass was burnt up. So your question is this a prophecy literally to be fulfilled, meaning that a third of the trees of the earth are to be burnt up and all the green grass? Or does it have a symbolic significance? Is that correct, Gary?
20: Well, literally, because we're seeing a lot of fires. I mean, Canada had the size of Ohio fire. Maui, Hawaii burnt down. Siberia is even twice as bad.
14: Correct. Well, you know, first of all, in past that you share, of course, the book of Revelation is a prophetic book, and it's filled with symbols, right, from the very beginning of the book all the way to the end. You talk about horses galloping across the sky, and you've got a red horse and a white horse and a black horse and a pale horse, and a lot of symbolisms that
13: dragon
14: we find
13: with
14: in the
13: seven
14: book.
13: Heads. You don't see that every day.
14: Yeah, that's right. And beasts coming up from the sea and the earth. And so, yeah, this is part of the trumpets. And the trumpets kind of go through the history from the time of Christ all the way through until our time. And the fifth trumpet, it's got talking about trees being burnt up and green grass being burnt up. In the Bible, trees are often associated with people. And green grass would be a symbol for people once again, or large groups of people. It's really talking about a judgment that was to come upon those part of the Roman Empire that had persecuted the Christians. There was attacks from the various barbarian tribes that entered the land. You also have the Muslim tribes or the Muslim movement under the Ottoman Empire and the Turks that were coming in, entering into Europe. So that had a broader historical application with reference to this fifth trumpet. Not so much a literal application, although, you know, the Bible does speak about the earth getting old like a garment, and talks about the sea and the waves roaring as signs connected with the coming of Christ, or close to the coming of Christ. And yes, there are changes in our environment, and I think there are signs. The Bible speaks of earthquakes, diverse places. So there are things happening in the natural world that are warning signs as to the imminent coming of Christ.
13: Yeah, and of course, it tells us in Revelation that God will destroy those that destroy the earth. And you can just see that the fires and everything that's happening, a lot of them are man-made. And boy, just vast. We were talking about a forest fire up in Paradise just before the program.

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1: There's a wonderful promise in the Bible, and here it is. Whoever believes in Jesus, trusts in Jesus, loves Jesus, will receive God's greatest gift, the greatest gift he can give a human being, which is eternal life.
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2: The word I've got, and I'm reading the New King James, he said that they should fill the earth. And, God told Adam and Eve, I want you to populate the earth. Originally, they were in the garden. After sin, they were evicted from the garden. Are you thinking that there was maybe a population before Adam and Eve that needed to be replaced?
3: I think that might be worthy of consideration because it's the only translation that talks about the Adam and Eve of replenishing the earth.
2: Yeah. Well, I think, like I said, this translation, and by the way, the King James translation, while it is wonderful, is not perfect. It was done by men. They were not angels that translated the King James Bible. And there are a couple places where they maybe didn't have the best choice of words or there's some inconsistency. This is a place where I think that the word be fruitful and fill the earth is more appropriate because there's nothing in the Genesis record that says that there was a civilization before Adam and Eve that needed to be replaced. It goes sequentially from the days of creation to Adam's creation to Eve to the fall. There's no other scenario of some other race that was wiped out that needed to be replaced.
4: That's right.
2: That you can squeeze in there.
4: Sin, the consequence of sin is death. And we know, according to the Bible, that sin started with Adam and Eve.
2: There's no
4: so
2: death
4: before
2: that.
4: Ones, yeah, if they were the ones to replenish the earth, meaning they were to replace a population beforehand that had died, how would they have died if there had been no sin?
2: Mm-hmm. So, good point.
4: And if you look at the other translations, it says, be fruitful, multiply, and fill the earth and subdue it. So I think that's a better translation there. Next caller that we have is Henry listening in New York. Henry, welcome to Bible Answers Live.
5: Yes, how are you?
2: Good.
5: My question is, if you're saved, if you go to heaven and your name is written in the Book of Life, do you have to take communion before you get into heaven? Is it written anywhere in the Bible before you got to take communion?
2: Well, Jesus does say in I think it's both Gospel of Matthew, it's repeated in 2 Corinthians, that the Lord's Supper, the Lord's Supper was like an extension of the Passover. The Passover was, this angel of judgment passes over because of the blood of the Lamb. Well, when Jesus comes, he knows he is the Passover Lamb. And he said, except you, and I just read it in church this week, except you eat my flesh and drink my blood, you have no life in you, John chapter 6. So that's talking about, it's a symbol for accepting the life of Jesus and that his blood would cleanse us from sin and the teachings of the New Testament, the New Covenant. That's what the grape juice is a symbol of. So a believer should want to participate, first of all, in being part of a church family and communion. Now, in our church, sometimes we've got some seniors that, I guess every church, you have some people that are shut-ins, they can't make it. And when we have communion, we have elders and pastors that'll go and take it to their home and so that they can participate. But there's only a couple of sacred ordinances that Jesus left the church. And one of them is baptism. Of course, you got marriage, baptism, and you've got the communion service. So it's certainly a ratification of our faith that should be repeated whenever the church comes together in that capacity.
4: Okay, thank you.
2: Do you have to do that to go to heaven? There'll be people in heaven that maybe didn't have an opportunity, mm-hmm. for sure. But why a believer would not want to is a concern.
4: Okay. All right, we got Lloyd in Arkansas. Lloyd, welcome to Bible Answers Live.
6: Hello. Thank you for having me on and to answer my question.
2: Yeah.
6: My question is God protecting Satan? And if so, what is he protecting him from?
2: Well, when you say, is God protecting Satan? Satan is living under an impending judgment. And Satan is also, he is restricted in what he can access. The Bible tells us in Revelation 12 that Satan was

0: cast down to the earth. So the devil's rebellion against God has been limited to our planet. And so as far as God protecting him, well, God gives all of his creatures life. And people that choose to turn away from God, their initial life comes from God. God does not exterminate somebody as soon as they say, I don't love you anymore. Otherwise, we see more than half the population would expire right away. So people are sustained by God. He's the one who gives grace to the people that even curse him. They couldn't live or take another breath or have another heartbeat without God. So in that sense, the devil is still sustained by the initial life God gave him. But the devil's not being protected by God. I don't think he needs much protection he's the highest of the angels. There's no other angel that's harassing him in that way. So I don't know. Hopefully I'm answering your question, Lloyd.
1: Pastor, thank you very much.
0: All right. Thanks so much. You take care.
2: All right. Next caller that we have is E. Frank in New York. E. Frank, welcome to Bible Answers Live.
3: Yes. Good evening, Pastor Doug and Pastor Ross. I have a question in regards to the Bible, where it's about an issue that has to do with how you believe in Jesus on certain occasions. There's this South African woman who told me that the way Jesus revealed himself during the persecution of Herod in Africa, that she has the right to celebrate and display a understanding of her symbolic adherence to what Jesus did in Namur. Now, I have always believed in what Jesus preached in Galilee, and I just want to know, Pastor Doug, in the Bible, does it say that we have to wear any type of apparel or indicative symbols indicating that we're Christians and we believe in God and the Bible that way? Because in the Bible it says that Jesus said, Master, or in the other way around, only it's harder for a rich man to enter the kingdom of God than someone who is poor.
0: Yeah. All right, so is there any criteria on what we should or shouldn't wear given in the Bible? You know, God does not order us to wear a particular costume. Now, when the priests in the Old Testament, there was a certain apparel that the priests would wear. Of course, the purpose of the Old Testament temple has been fulfilled. When Christ died on the cross, the veil was rent. Jesus said, your house has left you desolate. And so the Aaronic priesthood right now does not exist in that. They're not sacrificing lambs. So there's no uniform. There are principles that God gives in his word for every believer. And those principles have to do with neatness, modesty. The Bible tells us that, you know, we should not be wearing, and this is men and women, should not be adorned with the outward adorning of gold and apparel and costly ray. And Paul talks about, you know, women wearing pearls and having elaborate hairdos. God's people shouldn't dress so frumpy that we attract attention because of our being out of date, but we also shouldn't try and be impressing people with our money by the clothes we wear. There should be humility in that. Neat, clean, modest, those are the principles that God shares. We got a book on that, by the way, on jewelry. How much is too much? A person can get when they call the resource line.
2: Number to call is 800-835-6747. You can ask for their book. It's called Jewelry, How Much is Too Much? And we'll be happy to send it to anyone in Canada or the U.S. So call and ask.
0: All right, friends, we're getting ready for our halftime break. So we want to encourage you to pay attention to these important messages that are coming. We'll be back taking more Bible questions in just a few moments.
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0: 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My name is Doug Batchelor.
2: My name is John Ross, and we have a number of folks who are standing by with their Bible question. But, Pastor Doug, before we go to the phone lines, we want to remind you of our free offer that we have. It talks about the cross. It's called The High Cost of the Cross. And we want to send that to anyone who calls and asks. The number is 800-835-6747. You can ask for The High Cost of the Cross, just offer number 156. You can also receive a digital download of that book by simply dialing #250 on your smartphone, say Bible Answers Live, and then ask for The High Cost of the Cross, and we'll be able to send you a digital copy of the book. You can read it. You can share it with somebody else. I'm going to go back to the phone lines. We've got Preston listening in Texas, and he's got a question about watching Christian programs. Preston, welcome to the program.
11: Hello.
0: Hi. Thanks for calling.
11: Yes. So my question was, is it wrong for Christians to watch Christian programs like The Chosen, the TV show The Chosen?
0: All right. Well, I'm a little biased if you ask about watching Christian programs, because we're producing one at this very moment. So there's no sin in taking in spiritual material, whether you're reading or whether you're watching or listening. TV is just one of the mediums that communicates. And so that's a very powerful medium. At the same time, you want to have a filter about what you do and don't watch. There are some Christian programs out there that I don't watch. They're, you know, these pastors, quite frankly, that they're doing this prosperity gospel. I think it's extortion of a type, spiritual extortion. And you notice we don't spend a lot of time begging for money on this program and promising people fame and fortune and health and wealth if they do. So there's some things I won't watch because I just think they're so unbiblical. There's some good ministries and ministers out there. I don't expect them to agree with me in every point. And they've got a lot of great material. And so you kind of eat the melon and you spit out the seeds. And they probably feel that way about me. Now, when you're talking about The Chosen, and I've only seen, to be honest, a few excerpts. I've found in my own experience, Pastor Ross may have some thoughts on this, that when Hollywood tries to Jesus or biblical stories, they almost never can get close to the real thing. Or it's always distorted in one way or the other. Have some good things come out of that? Well, I'm sure there are people that haven't thought about the life and teachings of Jesus that watch this, and you could point to some good things. I think that there's a danger when we start getting our information about Christ and his ministry. From what I've known, someone told me I should watch it. I watched a little bit. And I saw right away they were embellishing the story with things that were not in the Bible, which is always suspect. But, I'm not here to condemn. I commend people that are trying to communicate the gospel. I don't know. That's a rambling answer. But any thoughts? You want to ramble?
2: I agree, Pastor.
0: You go out on a limb with me?
2: Well, I think they actually say that they're not trying to be perfectly faithful to, you know, what the Bible says. They do take liberties to kind of add in, and, there's some extra stories added, extra personalities added that's not in the gospel account. And on the one hand, you got to be careful because, you know, the Bible talks about a really true story, something that really happened. When you read about the gospel, you read about Christ, you read about the apostles, that's history. That's real. You don't want to create the scene where that almost becomes more of a novel type scenario. So yeah, I agree, Pastor. We got to be careful.
0: Yeah, start embellishing on the truth, and people can get distracted by the embellishment.
2: Yeah, that's true.
0: And miss the main point. So,
2: all right. Thank you, Preston.
0: A verse in the Bible, Philippians 4, verse 8. Finally, brethren, whatever things are true, and he goes on to say, dwell on these things.
2: Mm-hmm. Yeah. Okay. Next caller that we have is Sandra, listening in Pennsylvania, and she's got a question about Joshua and the angel that you read about in Zechariah 3. Sandra, welcome to the program.
12: Hi. Good evening. Thank you for taking my call.
0: Evening.
12: Hi there. So the other day, recently I heard a sermon in regards to Zechariah chapter 3. Wonderful sermon. But I was a little confused as to who Joshua is and who the angel of the Lord is, because I always thought that Joshua represents Christ and that also the angel of the Lord also represents Christ pre-incarnate.
0: Mm-hmm.
12: So I was just trying to figure out, you know, who's represented in that chapter.
0: All right, good. Well, in Zechariah chapter 3, there's a vision that says, he showed me Joshua, this is verse 1, the high priest standing before the angel of the Lord and Satan standing at his right hand to oppose, or that word is to accuse him. You go to Revelation chapter 12, it calls Satan the accuser of the brethren. And in the book of Job, there's the devil accusing Job before God. And the devil is our accuser, and Christ is our defense attorney. So the angel of the Lord is the one that rebukes the devil in Zechariah. Now, there really was a high priest in Israel during Zechariah's time, and his name was Joshua. It's interesting. The name Joshua is the name Jesus in Hebrew. It's actually Yeshua. And you've got Joshua, who led the children of Israel into the promised land. He's like our general and our judge. And then you got Joshua, the high priest that led the children of Israel from Babylon back to the promised land. So they're both types of Christ. And the priest would bear the sins of the people. So Joshua's got these dirty clothes because of the sins of the people and the devil's accusing. And in the story, his filthy clothes are taken away by the angel of the Lord, and he's given clean garments, and it's a symbol of the cleansing from sin. So you're pretty close from what you said, Sandra, to having the right interpretation. I'm not sure what you may have heard someone else say, but this is a story about the plan of salvation. It tells us that the angel of the Lord stood by, and he said, you can read in verse 6, "Now if you'll walk in my ways," this is after his filthy garments are taken away, "if you'll walk in my ways and if you will keep my command, then you will judge my house, likewise have charge of my courts, and I will give you places to walk among those who stand here." In other words, you'll be here in heaven. So it's a wonderful promise.
2: So in this parable, or in this chapter, in this vision, Joshua would represent the people, mm-hmm. and the angel of the Lord would represent Christ.
0: Right.
2: But like you say, there's almost a dual application because, yes, our high priest is Jesus.
0: Mm-hmm.
2: But in this context, Joshua represents the people.
0: Right.
2: Okay, very good. Thank you. Good question, Sandra. We've got Charlie listening in Arizona, and he has a question about Exodus chapter 20, verse 10. Charlie, welcome to the program.
13: Hi, guys. How are you this evening?
0: Good. How can we help you?
13: Exodus 20, verse 10.
0: Okay.
13: I'm sorry, I got cold.
0: All right.
13: It says God created everything. It's 6 days.
0: Right.
13: And you have to rest on the Sabbath. And he starts listening.
0: Uh-huh.
13: You know what I mean? Making a list. Your son, your daughter, your manservant, your female servant, your cattle, everything. But there's no mention of a wife. Is there a reason why?
0: Well, yeah, I think that husbands and wives are included in the admonition. When God gives the Ten Commandments, it tells us that the men and women washed their clothes, husbands and wives, and they came before the Lord, and they heard the Lord saying these words audibly. So the command is not just given to the man. The commandment is given to the parents. That's why later it says, honor your father and your mother. And so I think it's understood that people are to rest from their regular labor. There is a verse earlier where it says, bake what you're going to bake and boil what you're going to boil. And ostensibly, the women were doing a lot of the cooking back then. And they were to be resting. They were to get that work done ahead of time. So the command's all-encompassing, I think, for the family.
2: Mm-hmm.
0: The stranger, the cattle, everybody was to rest.
2: And it does appear that, when it specifically mentions the list, like you say, your son, your daughter, your servants, a male servant, female servant, your cattle, the stranger is within your gates. It's people under your control, those who you can direct. And definitely that would include all of the members of the family.
0: Well, he's got a point. It's hard to direct your wife, though.
2: Well, yep, yeah. Maybe
0: I retract that last statement.
2: But it would include everyone in your household.
0: Right.
2: Is the idea behind that. All right. Thank you, Charlie. We've got Giovanni listening from Idaho, and he's got a question from Deuteronomy 3:3. Giovanni, welcome to the program.
14: Hi there, pastors. How are you this evening?
0: Hey, great. Thank you.
14: Awesome. So my question is actually in regards to Deuteronomy 23:3.
0: Okay.
14: And it's about David and how he is king. And I was just kind of wondering how he's king when Ruth is a Moabite.
0: Right. Let me read this for our friends that are listening. The Moabites had attacked the Israelites and gave them a hard time. And so there was a curse pronounced on them. And you can read in Deuteronomy 23:3, an Ammonite or a Moabite shall not enter the assembly of the Lord, even to the 10th generation. None of his descendants shall enter the assembly of the Lord forever, because they did not meet you with bread or water on the road when you came out of Egypt, because they hired against you Balaam the son of Beor from Pethor of Mesopotamia to curse you. And yet, Ruth, and it has not been 10 generations from when this was given. No, I don't think it had been. I can almost trace the genealogy from Boaz was the son of Salmon, who was maybe one of the spies of Joshua. So, it wasn't 10 generations yet. And Yet she was a Moabite, and then she is the grandmother, or the great-grandmother, of David. So, and she was allowed into the congregation. The command does not eclipse an earlier command that if someone converted to the God of the Israelites, that they were welcome. And so Ruth, she said, your God is my God.
2: Mm-hmm.
0: So she converted. And they had that law that is saying you could be friends with a Moabite up until they did this. They could have stayed Moabites, but and you could do business with them. But after they tried to curse Israel, there was a curse pronounced for 10 generations. How long would that be? 40 times 10, 400 years.
2: Mm-hmm. Okay, thank you. Good question. Let's see. We've got Regina listening in Oregon. Regina, welcome to the program.
15: Hi, thank you.
0: Thank you.
15: So I do have a question. Actually, I've been asking this question myself, but I did not know how to answer.
0: Mm-hmm.
15: Myself, I am a Seventh-day Adventist, and someone asking me, in Geneva, when God created Lucifer, because he did create the Lucifer, when Lucifer chose to do the wrong, where did he know that wrong? Where is the wrong coming from? You know, because God created only the right things, love and everything. Everything was perfect. How did he know to pick the wrong? You know what I mean?
0: Yeah, I think I know what you mean, Regina. Yeah. Of course, God made everything good. The Bible tells us in James, every good and perfect gift comes from God. And Jesus said, God is good. And God does not tempt, neither is he tempted. God cannot do anything bad because he is perfect and he's good. So God made good creatures, but he made them with, they're built with a risky freedom. And that freedom to love is given to all of his intelligent creatures. And Lucifer was given the same freedom to love. But in order to love, you've got to have the ability to choose to not love. God can't make you with forced love built in. It ceases to be love. If you can't choose it, you become a robot. So Lucifer was given this. He chose to love himself more than God. And he just kept nurturing that. And it probably went from an early inclination. He knew something was wrong, but he kept cherishing this self-love until he pretty soon he put himself on the throne and he wanted to destroy God. And he became ruled by selfishness. God is love. Satan, in a word, is selfish. And it's all about his pride and his selfishness. So, yeah, God made him perfect. He made him free. He chose to love himself more and he became corrupt through it.
2: And we've got a study guide. It's called Did God Create a Devil? And it answers all of these questions. It's a good, great study. And we want to encourage anyone who wants to learn more about this, just call and ask. The number is 800-835-6747. You can ask the study guide. It's called Did God Create the Devil? You can also dial #250 on your smartphone and say Bible Answers Live and then ask for that study guide. Did God Create a Devil? We'll send it to you. Study it and you'll be blessed. Next caller that we have is Eric, and he's listening in Colorado, and he has a question about spirits. Eric, welcome to the program.
16: Hi, thank you for taking my call.
0: Yes.
16: I see and hear spirits. Does this mean that I'm lost?
0: You hear and see spirits. Well, it means the devil. The devil's probably trying to get you. Of course, he's trying to get everybody. But, you know, I think there are some godly people in the Bible that they saw spirits, that the devil was trying to spook them. And so because the devil's trying to harass you or frighten you does not automatically mean you're lost. It means that the devil's trying to distract you or confuse you or frighten you. Whether you are saved or lost is something that you and the Lord only know. If you've come to Jesus and surrendered your life to Jesus, then keep your eyes fixed on him. If the devil comes around, in the name of the Lord, rebuke the devil. Do not give him ground. If there's something in your life that's opening the door to the devil, you know, I've got a friend that was seeing all kinds of spooks and demons, and they spent all their time watching scary movies, these diabolical movies. And I thought, well, no wonder you're watching ghost movies, and you're kind of opening the door to the devil.
2: Mm-hmm.
0: So close any avenues in your life where you're creating a bridge for the devil to come in and haunt or tempt or frighten you. And reconsecrate your life to the Lord every day. Paul said, I die daily. That means you got to be born again every day.
2: Okay, great. Thank you. We've got Corette listening from Connecticut, and Corette has a question about working on Sabbath.
17: Yes.
2: Corette, welcome to the program.
17: Good night, Pastor.
0: Evening.
17: Yes, I was asking, when is it okay to work on the Sabbath?
0: Well, there are obviously Christian hospitals that have people they care for. You know, Jesus said it's better to do good on the Sabbath day. And so if you're ministering to somebody who's struggling with some dire sickness, then that's appropriate. You know, I know dentists that they love the Lord, but they'll get a call from someone that's in agony from a toothache. They'll, on the Sabbath day, they'll open their shop, usually free of charge, and they'll go and either help them right then or at least help them with some temporary relief where they can do major surgery or whatever they need later. I don't know of any dentist that will say, let me adjust your braces, because that's kind of an elective thing that you can schedule another day. But when someone's in pain or suffering, if someone's in the hospital, they need doctors, nurses, and people to care for them. My wife is a physical therapist, and she hasn't worked in a hospital for years. But when she did, some people had surgery on Friday, and they needed to have physical therapy immediately the next day. And so she would work, and she would not keep that pay. She just donated to the Lord. So there are emergency situations. You know, if you're a fireman, you should try to schedule your Sabbath free. Let someone else be on duty then so you can rest. But if there's a forest fire, you hop in your truck and you go save people. So even the Jews, when they're attacked on their Sabbath day, the soldiers can't say, well, we'll start defending the country when the sun goes down. So there are emergency situations, but they should be the rare exception and not the rule. Does that make sense, Corette?
17: Yes, it does.
0: All right. Thank you so much. Appreciate it. Thanks for your question.
2: All right. Next caller that we have is Larry, listening in Michigan. Larry, welcome to the program.
18: Hi.
0: Hi, Larry. Thanks for calling.
18: Yeah, I got a question. How does a person know, because I know in Matthew, Jesus was talking about those who speak against the Spirit, you know, the unpardonable sin. But how does a person really know if they committed it? Because sometimes I wonder, but yet I feel guilty about a lot of things. So I'm a little confused. And when I ask for forgiveness, I sometimes like, is that real? I got questions about that.
0: Mm-hmm.
18: So I just like to know about I just hope I didn't like push the Holy Spirit away for that, you know.
0: Well, you know, every time we sin, we may grieve the Holy Spirit, but that does not mean you grieved it away where it's unforgivable. So the very fact you're calling means the Holy Spirit is striving in your heart. So I would not be worried that you've committed the unpardonable sin. I would be concerned. God wants you to have peace. The Lord wants you to believe that he will forgive your sins and that he'll give you power to live a new life. You know, Christ doesn't ask us to do anything without giving it the power to do it. When God says, repent, come to me, I'll give you rest. You turn from your sins, you confess your sins, and he says, I'll give you peace and rest and victory and a new life. You believe that, and you're going to have peace, and you'll have evidence in your life that God is working in your life, and that will confirm the promises of God also.
2: You know, we have a book, Pastor Doug. It's called, What is the Unpardonable Sin?
0: And there you go.
2: I encourage you to take a look at that. I think you'll enjoy it. The number to call is 800-835-6747. And just ask for it. It's called What is the Unpardonable Sin? We'll mail it to you. Or you can just dial #250 on your cell phone, mm-hmm. say Bible Answers Live, and then ask for the book by name, What is the Unpardonable Sin? We got Joyce in Florida. Joyce, welcome to the program. We have just a few moments. But you have a question about the punishment of the wicked.
19: Yes, praise the Lord. I love your program.
0: Oh, thank you.
19: I would like to know, will there be degrees of punishment in hell? And if so, where is that located in the Bible?
0: Well, I'm looking it up for you right now. Yes, there will be differences. S-D-R-I-P. I added an extra letter in there. Hang on here. I'm typing something in my computer. I just can't spell.
2: Luke 12:48.
0: You found it.
2: Is that the one?
0: You beat me. Well, no, I'm looking at Luke 12. Yeah, 47:48.
2: Yep.
0: It says, that servant who knew his master's will and did not prepare himself or do according to his will, he will be beaten with many stripes. And then it also says that those that did not know their master's will are beaten with few stripes. So stripes are when they used to whip a person that would leave stripes on their back, and that was whipping, really. And so Jesus is basically saying those who were guilty for much suffer more than those who were less accountable and did not know. So yes, there are varying degrees of reward, and so there are varying degrees of punishment. Jesus says, one of the last verses in the Bible, "Behold, I come, my reward is with me to give to every man according to his works." So Adolf Hitler is going to suffer more than people of lesser crimes. So hopefully that helps. Are you with us, Joyce? Does that make sense?
19: Thank you for the enlightenment.
0: All right. You're welcome. God bless. And we thank you for your call. Pastor Ross, we have time for one more quick one.
2: All right, we've got Ron listening in, Alabama. Ron, welcome to the program.
20: Yes, good evening. Thank you for taking my call.
0: Yeah.
20: My question has to do with Dinah, the daughter of Jacob and Leah, and mentioned in Genesis 34. Could she somehow represent the church? You know, how you have literal Israel and the tribes, the children of Israel. Then you have spiritual Israel. Could Dinah represent the spiritual body of the church, being one of Jacob's, you know, descendants?
0: Yeah, I think you're onto something. And the story that Ron is referring to is found there in Genesis 34, where Dinah, the only daughter listed of Jacob's children, everyone else was a son, that when they were living near Shechem, she went out to visit the other ladies of the land and maybe do some shopping. And young man took her, and I don't think he raped her, but he took advantage of her, and he said he wanted to marry her. He loved her. But that's kind of what the pagans had done to the Israelites. Through intermarriage, they kind of lost their purity. And so there is an analogy there. Very perceptive, Ron. I've never actually preached on that, but just as I was listening to you talk, I think there's more there under the surface. And you never hear that Dinah got married again. And it doesn't really tell about her having a family after that. So it changed the course of her life. Listening friends, you know, in just a moment, we're going to sign off and say farewell to those listening on satellite radio. And then those of you who are listening on land-based stations, we always stay on for a few more minutes to do rapid-fire Bible questions that come in via the internet. So you can email us questions. Some people have questions, but they say, oh, I'm afraid to get on the air. Well, you can email your questions. We'll take a few of them at the end of each program, and you'll see the number there on the screen. The email address is balquestions@amazingfacts.org. But before we say farewell to the audience at large, you know, we do these programs because we want to share the good news. And that good news is that God sent his son into the world to take the punishment for all the sins of the world. And he wants you to be in his kingdom. He desperately wants you to be saved. But we need to make a decision to say, Lord, I'm not doing a very good job running my life. I'm willing to surrender my life to you. I believe you have a plan for me. I would like to be forgiven of my sins. It's our prayer that everybody listening will do that even right now. Make that decision. Then go and sign up for the Amazing Facts Bible Study course at amazingfacts.org. We'll be back for the others.
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2: Hello, friends, and welcome back again to our email Bible questions. Pastor Dave, we've got a few great questions this evening. And of course, if you'd like to send us an email Bible question, it's balquestions@amazingfacts.org. Genesis chapter 6, verse 6 says that God repented, but Numbers 23:19 says that God does not repent. How do we explain this?
0: Yeah, well, I think that different things are being meant here. When it says in Genesis 6 that God repented, it's talking about when sin was in the world, it grieved God in his heart, and he was sorry. Not sorry because he had sinned, but he was sorry that he'd made man, his plan for the paradise and man to have this happiness, and man made in his creatures. Sin and the devil had totally interrupted that, and there was just misery on the planet and violence. And so that grieved God at his heart. That's different from God saying, oops, I made a mistake, and repenting in that respect. God knows everything. Nothing surprises him.
2: Mm-hmm.
0: And And God doesn't repent for sin because he does not sin. He's pure and perfect.
2: Okay. Next question that we have is, I believe Christians are discouraged to drink alcohol. But why does God ask for an alcoholic beverage in Numbers 28, verse 7 as part of the sacrifices?
0: Yeah, when it talks about the drink offering, it's not talking about an alcoholic drink. They would offer grape juice. And even Christ at the Last Supper, he made it clear that the grape juice that he was offering the disciples was not fermented. He said, in the kingdom, you'll drink this with me new. And that's in Matthew 26, I believe. So we also have a book called Alcohol and the Christian that'll answer that question if you want a free copy.
2: Again, that number is 800-835-6747. Just ask for it. It's called Alcohol and the Christian. All right, next question. Why is it that Jesus lost his ability to be omnipresent, although he still is omnipotent and omniscient now that he's in heaven?
0: Yeah, well, Jesus is omnipresent in the sense that he said, wherever the Holy Spirit is, he is. Mm-hmm. He said, everybody listening right now, when we accept him, he says, I am with you always, even to the end of the world. So while Christ took on human form in his body through his omniscience, his all-knowing, he can be everywhere all at one time. But you just think about the incredible sacrifice that he made in that he will forever be married to the human family because of his love for us and the sacrifice that he made. So that's a wonderful thing to consider. And friends, we look forward to studying with you more in the coming weeks. So just make sure and go to amazingfacts.org and study and continue to listen to Bible Answers Live.
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3: Welcome to Focus on the Family's weekend broadcast. We hope the following program will challenge you and encourage you in your faith journey.
22: And the belief was that you were to be submissive to authority over you unless that authority usurped the higher law. And they believe that's what occurred, and you see that in the language of the Declaration of Independence. And that really was the motivation throughout the Revolutionary War.
3: Happy Independence Day from Focus on the Family. We're joined today by historian Rod Gregg, who will share about the incredible faith of George Washington and other leaders in the Revolutionary War. They were vital in securing our freedom. I'm John Fuller, and your host is Focus President Jim Daly.
23: John, I love reflecting on how God's hand of providence has been on this nation from the very beginning. Of course, we know that George Washington and the members of the Continental Congress were fallible people. We are all fallible. We're all sinners saved by grace, and we get that. But God certainly used their faith and courage in extraordinary ways, and we can learn a lot from them. Our guest today is historian Rod Gregg, as you've mentioned. And he's dedicated a lot of his time studying the Revolutionary War and the faith of the founders, and I'm looking forward to this discussion.
3: I am too. Rod is an award-winning author of more than 20 books. He has spoken at many, many different venues. He's been on national TV shows, sharing from his wealth of expertise. He and his wife have 7 children and 14 grandchildren.
23: Rod, welcome back.
22: Thank you. Good to be here.
23: So good to have you. Tell me, in your words, why is it important for us to talk about George Washington's faith and the influence that he had on the American Revolution? So often in today's, you know, lexicon, when we raise a founding father, good point, people jump on all the bad points. But what was so unique about Washington and his commitment?
22: Well, to me, I think what's distinctive about him the most in terms of faith is that he was really representative in the sense that he was motivated and directed by his personal faith, and that was really typical of what it was like in colonial America. The Judeo-Christian worldview was really the bedrock foundation, and it really affected everything, American law, culture, government, and Washington really was more typical of his day, and then you would think that you'd see in any other era.
23: He seemed to express in his writings and his diary, etc., just how much faith meant to the country, and that the events of the revolution were evidence of why all Americans should have faith. And in fact, he said this in one of those writings: "I am sure there never was a people who had more reason to acknowledge a divine interposition in their affairs than those of the United States. And I should be pained to believe that they have forgotten that agency, which was so often manifested during our revolution." Mm. I mean, that's pretty straightforward, mm-hmm. right?
22: Right. And he uses the phrase throughout his writings, which were voluminous, the hand of providence, by the hand of providence, through the hand of providence, the interpositioning of providence. He uses that a lot, and that's where the title in the book comes from. But Washington was a very reserved man. He was a low church Anglican, and he really was one, his family said, who wanted to express his faith more by action than by words, although he wrote a lot and expressed a lot of his faith in his writings. And it was really important in his leadership during the Revolutionary War, as general and as commanding general of the Continental Army and all the armies, his particular army that he led himself, he encouraged his troops to follow the what he called the character of a Christian in their duties. He was very serious about appointing chaplains and chaplains who were serious about their faith. He took a position that after defeats, he would call for a time of reflection and worship and repentance. And what you saw there was in Washington's influence and how he made sure that his troops treated loyalist that were near his army. He treated them respectfully and did not mistreat them. And that really attracted them to the Patriot cause, particularly in contrast to the British, who so often would fall into this harsh, brutal form of warfare that kind of moved people away from them. And when you look at the population, Americans at the time of the Revolution, it was really much thirds, a third patriot, a third loyalist, and a third not sure which way to go. And that third really made a difference. And because of the, in many ways, I think the conduct of the British, conduct of Washington's army in contrast, that third moved over to the patriot side, and that made a big difference.
23: Yeah, I'm sure. You know, Washington often referred to providence as playing a key role. And, you know, sometimes historians debate, you know, were they people of true faith, a Christian faith, or people of just a greater God, you know, not really narrowing it to to Jesus, basically. Speak to Washington's understanding that way, and the language of the day, when they talk about providence and divinity and a great God, they're still pointing to the God that we believe in today.
22: Right, the God of the Bible. And Washington's family were insistent that his faith was genuine and deep and serious. He not only provided leadership in his church, but in the community. He would privately fast at times. And his faith, all the evidence shows to it being genuine. And he spoke often of providence, of God working in this time of revolution. When he resigned his commission at the end of the war, before Congress, it was a very moving, dramatic scene, a lot of tears. Washington, who was very stoic about things like that, really struggled to keep his feelings in, but he made the point of saying again that the American victory and independence came from what he called the interposition of providence, and also that he trusted the future of this new nation in the hands of God.
23: When you look at Yorktown as mm-hmm. an example of that providence, as he saw it, what happened in Yorktown in the battle, and how did Washington translate that as a divine intervention?
22: Well, you really have a situation of the proverbial David and Goliath with the Americans and facing the strongest military force on the face of the earth at the time. 1777, the British captured Philadelphia, the capital, and occupied it, and European leaders thought, well, that's all over. Washington wanted to attack British forces in New York. The French general, Rochambeau, suggested they move south because they'd learned that Cornwallis's British army had faced a lot of problems and lost a lot of troops and had been weakened in a Carolina campaign, and so he moved up to Yorktown in Virginia and was there trying to recoup. And Washington and the French army made this rapid, remarkable march from New York to Virginia, aided by the French Navy, and bottled up the army. The British had already, a few years earlier, at the Battle of Saratoga, lost an army of 6,000 troops to the Americans. And here they were now losing an army of 7,000. They were surrounded, they were under siege, and they had to surrender. At the base of all that was really the American worldview. And the American worldview was Judeo-Christian, the biblical worldview. It affected and shaped everything in the way that Americans thought and acted and responded to all of this. And so it's a remarkable revolution when you think about it in contrast, say, to the French Revolution that occurred at the same time, where it was really a bloody revolution against all authority, even Christianity. But the American Revolution was a revolution of law in the fact that Americans believed that Parliament, and later they believed the king as well, were usurping God-given or inalienable rights. And so it's no accident the Declaration of Independence said that all men are created equal and endowed by their creator with certain inalienable God-given rights, including life, liberty, and the pursuit of happiness. That's what they were motivated to fight for, not taxes, but that.
23: Let me ask you in that regard, when you look at freedom of religion, which seems to be under assault today, it's like we've forgotten our way and what our founding was about. Where did the freedom of religion originate, and why do we often refer to that as the most core freedom?
22: Well, the founding of the 13 English colonies occurred in a remarkable time and place in the wake of what was called the English Reformation, where there was an explosion of faith in England that spread across the nation in a great revival. And in that time and place, at that moment, in time, a very narrow moment, that's when the English people spilled into the American colonies. And you had a real diversity of faith. You had the Puritans in New England, the Baptists in Rhode Island, the Dutch Reformed in New York. You had the Quakers in Pennsylvania, the Presbyterians in New Jersey and Delaware, and the Catholics in Maryland. You had Jewish communities in New York, Philadelphia, and Charleston. And then you had the Anglicans in Virginia, the Carolinas, and Georgia. So a lot of diversity, but all people of the book. Hmm. And so that was the foundation of American culture and law and government. And so when this this revolution occurred, it really was a revolution of law, where the American people believed that through a series of actions, the British Parliament and later the King were attempting to usurp what was known then as the higher law. And the belief was that you were to be submissive to authority over you unless that authority usurped the higher law. And they believe that's what occurred, and you see that in the language of the Declaration of Independence. And that really was the motivation throughout the Revolutionary War.
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23: You know, Rod, you mentioned the book, Washington's Perspective on America's Sacred Calling as a Nation, and I want you to elaborate on that. But also, when you look at that idea of exceptionalism, I think this kind of fits in that area where there seems to be the founding of this country, the Revolutionary War, there is a spiritual overtone to it all. And again, while I've traveled, people have said America has stood as that beacon of freedom. If we lose America, we lose everything, because we try imperfectly to stand in that position of freedom through all different kinds of administrations and philosophies and beliefs. But I think at the core, America has always stood for that idea of freedom, democracy, etc., imperfectly as it does. But speak to that understanding that Washington seemed to have already, that this was an exceptional nation because of its connection to God, and then its future was pretty bright if we stood on the right values.
22: Well, and that is how, there's a good summary of what he believed, but again, he was really representative of the general worldview of the American people. And when you look at the Continental Congress, like you look at the American people at that time, you saw, in terms of faith, you saw those who had little or none. You had the nominal and you had the people who were of strong faith. But aside from where they were personally, there was this underlying foundation, this Judeo-Christian worldview and those values and those principles. John Adams said, again, about those signers and those who drafted the Declaration of Independence, and he said that beautiful group of young men were united only by one thing, and that was, quote, the general principles of Christianity. So if you look at how, for instance, Congress provided leadership for that drive for independence and that drive for freedom, Congress throughout the war, twice a year, called for days of prayer, fasting, and humiliation. That was what they called it. They actually had the audacity, after some defeats, to call on American people to repent of their sins. And after victories, they would call for times of worship. When they wanted to put out a message to the American people, they would send it to two places, and this included the Declaration of Independence. And that's why it's a document that's really laced with the language of faith throughout that. And if you think about it, you know, the U.S. Constitution's a rule book. Rule books don't have philosophy in them. The mission statement for America was the Declaration of Independence. So the Declaration of Independence gave you the mission statement, the why, the motivation, the explanation.
23: Yeah, that is really good to think of it that way. Rod, we have to talk about, the national sin, slavery, and what was going on at the time. And so often today, we place our current cultural perspective, our modern glasses, on the view of those then. Although I do like Shelby Steele, who I interviewed, and Shelby said he's an African-American. I think he operates out of Stanford University. But one of the things that he said is people need to understand that the founding fathers, although they didn't do away with slavery at the time, they wrote the document that would quickly, compared to how long slavery had been in play. I think he said it was a 3,000-year-old industry that started in Africa, certainly was used around the world for an economic engine. We get all that. But he said, if you think about it, the founding fathers created a document that you quoted a moment ago about all men being created equal, that within 80, 90 years, it would result in the Emancipation Proclamation, what Abraham Lincoln would do. So they took a 3,000-year-old industry, created a document that could illuminate people at the right time with the right leadership to end it. And that's kind of part of our history too. But speak to that idea that everything the founding fathers believed is nullified because they didn't attack slavery at the time, even though George Washington wrote about the growing concern he had about it.
22: Well, first of all, you have to acknowledge and understand, come from a point of view that's reality, that slavery was the great American tragedy. That in often the way the government treated Native American peoples, great American tragedy. And yet, at the same time, there was this great debate about slavery with the founders at the time of the Declaration of Independence, and Jefferson's original draft was stronger about it, language that was taken out. And the big concern was, politically, that they felt like that it was so narrow of a vote to be able to pass this Declaration of Independence, and it really was narrow, because it had to be unanimous. because you couldn't have some colonies that were in, some colonies were out. And so the big debate was that finally they decided after dealing with slavery that they couldn't fix it. So they kicked the can down the road because they felt like that they had to have the Declaration of Independence, they had to have a nation, and then it could be addressed. So then it came up again during the Constitution, and it still was not

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2: Inclusion, including Shelby Steele, who just says, we are so much closer than we were 40 years ago, 60 years ago. So that continual progress is the key, even though it's imperfect. Rod, let me ask you, we have the privilege of celebrating our freedom in America today, largely because of what these people did back then. How did George Washington and the Founding Fathers celebrate their freedom right after their victory over the British?
3: Well, for all purposes, the Revolutionary War ended in 1781 with the victory at Yorktown. But it took another almost 2 years or to work out all the details and come to a treaty at the Treaty of Paris. Washington's reaction was to call for a worship service. Congress did the same thing. Congress called for, on these days of prayer and fasting, the Continental Congress observed those on typically by assembling together and then marching as a unit to a church in Philadelphia. And in some cases, twice at least, they went to two different churches for two different worship services. And that's how they reacted to the victory. There was this widespread celebration. On July 4th, they released the Declaration of Independence. But Jefferson, Adams, the founders, they thought the Great Party Day would be on the 2nd. And Adams said, in fact, he wrote a letter to his wife and said that, you know, from now on, July the 2nd will be a day of celebration, of fireworks, of worship services, of great and glad celebration on the 2nd.
2: Yeah. You know, on this day, we're celebrating this. This is why we had you here, to talk about the founding of America, all of its goodness and all of its imperfection. And I think this will be a little bit of an unfair question, but you're the historian. So if we could slap the Jurassic Park idea onto the Founding Fathers and somehow we could revive them to come back today, and they look at America and they look at where we're at, what do you think their reaction would be?
3: Well, I would say that, and I've thought about that, I would say that, and I'm, you know, getting in the ground of speculation here, but I would say, first of all, that they would be impressed at the scope and measure of America. They would be impressed to a point with technology. I think they would have a lot to grieve about. I think they would grieve a lot about America and where it is today in terms of its shift in the worldview. Because and this is really central to everything that you're addressing, I believe, but the great influential and underreported story of our generation, to me as a historian, is the shift in the worldview in the Western culture and in America in particular. You know, everybody has a worldview. It's how you look at life. It's how you view the world. It's your core values. And the traditional historic Western civilization worldview and the American worldview was a Judeo-Christian worldview, the biblical worldview. And in the late 20th century, there became a shift from this worldview, the Judeo-Christian worldview, holding a view that God is the authority over everything and that God should be the central focus of everything. And the shift over to a view that humanity is the authority over everything and humanity should be the focus of everything. Now, that is a phenomenal shift that has a remarkable impact and cannot do anything but that.
2: I think in that context then, right at the end here, you know, what do churches do? Churches played a vital role, as you've pointed out, in the Revolutionary War. Clergy led people in their theological understanding of what was right and wrong. What about today? How do we apply those principles to our situation today? How do we assess our situation and then act accordingly?
3: Yeah. How should we then live? Well, I would say that we have to remember that

0: It is a difficult time for people of faith, and particularly for Christians who are called on to remain steadfast in the faith and in the truth of Scripture, and that at the same time becoming the unpopular minority, and also having to show the love of Christ and wanting to show the love of Christ. But I would just say that from a point of view of history, that you see throughout history that the church has flourished under duress. So I would say that if we feel pressure as Christians today, and I'm speaking as personally now as a Christian, not as a historian, but I think we feel that pressure, we have to realize that this is not new for Christianity. This is what we've enjoyed as Christians here in this culture over the life of our nation has been really unique. And it's not typical of what Christians have faced. And yet we see that the church of Christ has flourished throughout the ages.
1: That's a great reminder. And I think of those scriptures, fear not, be anxious for nothing. I mean, if we as believers believe, I think we should have a sense that God knows what he's doing. And he's going to unroll this according to his plan. And, you know, I think we need to be projecting the very things the Founding Fathers talked about in terms of a sense of faith, religious freedom, the core beliefs of the Judeo-Christian perspective, the fruit of the Spirit. If we can do those things and remain calm, I think people will wake up when we go into this folly of trying to live life without God, because I think it ends up in a dead end. And I think our culture is experiencing that now.
0: Well, always throughout history, if you study church history, the challenge has been, and it is today, that in whatever circumstances we face, that we show the love of Christ.
1: Do that consistently, and God will take care of it. Think of the people in Rome and what they faced, like you mentioned China, where it doesn't look like the church is going to flourish or even get out of that decade or that century, and then the Lord turns it around. And the thing standing in the floor of the Colosseum today is what? Oh, a cross, the cross of Christ. Isn't that interesting? Rod, this has been great. Thank you for the conversation. Thanks for re-educating us on what the Founding Fathers, particularly George Washington, was about, what this nation was founded upon, the principles that it was founded upon, and the reminder of how do we get back there and concentrate on the core things. Fear not, be anxious for nothing, and love your neighbor and love God. And I think you've got the ingredients there for a truly continued great nation. Thanks for being with us.
0: My pleasure.
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2: In his second letter to the Corinthians, the Apostle Paul wrote, "Where the Spirit of the Lord is, there is freedom." Well, freedom, liberty, was the pressing need felt by the leaders of 13 American colonies more than 200 years ago. They had a deep faith in God and decided to take a stand against the mightiest empire in the world when they signed the Declaration of Independence. I'm John Fuller. This is Focus on the Family with Focus President and author Jim Daly. And Jim, I suspect that there are many, many people who really don't understand and fully comprehend the circumstances surrounding that document and this special day.
1: Well, it's true, John. We weren't present at the moment. All the subtlety of what was going on in the culture of early America is lost. We don't know it. But we can try to feel it through creative efforts. And, you know, think about the wonder that we have today when we celebrate July 4th. It's friends and family and barbecue and maybe going for a hike here in the beautiful Rocky Mountains or going to the beach if that's what you live by. We celebrate it with fun and recreation and family. But we've got to remember, this is a serious issue back in 1776. These founding fathers, as they were putting their lives on the line, the Declaration of Independence was seen as a document of treason by the British. In fact, I didn't know this, but they had to keep the name secret of the signers of the Declaration just to protect their lives.
2: Wow.
1: And that's the environment. That's the subtlety that we're talking about that's lost on us today. But our good colleagues that produce Adventures in Odyssey produced a fabulous, creative recollection of 1776. And we want to play that today for you.
2: As we do that, let me give some background. Adventures in Odyssey is a radio program that we've produced since 1987. It's intended for children, families across the land. Listen to it, though. It's so well done. And it weaves together entertainment and biblical truth. And the setting is the small fictional town of Odyssey. And the grandfather-type character named Mr. Whitaker, or Whit, runs an old-fashioned ice cream shop. In addition to being a radio program, Adventures in Odyssey is also available on CD or in download form. And we have details at focusonthefamily.com/weekend. Today's episode is called The Day Independence Came and features a young history buff named Irwin Springer, who's currently playing a game of historical trivia with Whit and his friend Tom. But in a few minutes, who knows where he'll be?
4: Okay, here's one for you. Who commanded the British forces during the Revolution?
5: That's easy. General Charles Cornwallis.
6: Oh, oh boy, he sure got that. How do you know all that stuff, Irwin?
5: Oh, I love the Revolutionary War. There were so many great heroes, like Washington and Adams and Nathan Hale. It's my favorite period in history.
4: Oh, speaking of Franklin, that reminds me. I have a book about him for you, Irwin. It's a big, thick one, too. I found it in a sale downtown.
5: Really? Where is it?
4: It's on one of the shelves in the Bible room. I didn't want any of the kids to handle it before you got to it.
5: Great!
6: Look at him go. You'd think he was looking for buried treasure or something.
4: Well, what makes you think he isn't?
5: Great, there's nobody here. I'll be able to read it right now. Let's see. There it is on the top shelf. Now, where's the stepladder? Well, here's a chair. Mr. Whitaker doesn't like us to climb on chairs. I'll just do it real quick and nobody will ever know. There we go. Still pretty high. I think I can stretch up and get it, though. Got it!
7: Whoa! Ah!

0: Oh, my head. Ouch. Oh, my head. The book must have hit it when I fell down. Hey, where is my book? Come to think of it, where's Wits End? This looks like the old dirt road up to Trickle Lake, except it isn't.
1: Boy! You, boy!
0: Who, me?
1: Yes. Follow me if you value your hide.
0: Excuse me, but I was taught never to go with strangers. Oh, right behind you!
2: Hey now, hold up, rebels! Hold on!
0: Did he say rebels?
1: Yes. We have to get out of this clearing. Over there! Get behind those bushes!
3: Where are they? I don't know. They run like rabbits. Now they've got to be about here somewhere.
4: Well, let's take a breather for a moment, shall we, Alfie?
3: Right.
0: They look like redcoats.
1: Yes, they are redcoats, and deadly ones, too. We have to think of some way out of this. We could fight, but unfortunately I have no more shot left. Still, there must be some way.
0: Hey, look up there, above the soldiers.
1: What?
0: You see it? That big white-looking thing.
1: Yes, so?
0: It's a wasp's nest.
1: So it is. How's your aim?
0: Not too good.
1: All right. Looks like it's up to me, then. Hand me that rock over there.
0: Okay.
1: Now we'll only have one shot, so it has to count. Are you ready?
0: Yep, ready.
5: Hey, lobsterbacks, how about some company?
6: Look out!
0: Yeah, look at him go.
5: Oh, we fixed them for fair, eh?
0: The wasps are turning.
5: We best beat a hasty retreat or we'll end up as food for the wasps ourselves.
0: You said it. Let's get out of here. They're still coming.
5: There's a lake ahead. Can you swim?
0: No.
5: Well, there's no time like the present to learn.
0: Whoa!
5: Well, now, don't struggle. Don't struggle. I've got you. I have you. Now, that's it. Just move your arms and legs. Yeah, that's good. Oh, this way. That's it now. Up under the shore. Well, we've had quite an adventure. And I don't even know your name or where you're from.
0: I'm Erwin Springer from Odyssey.
5: Well, Erwin Springer from Odyssey, I thank you for saving my life.
0: Likewise, I'm sure. And you are?
5: My name is Hale. Nathan Hale.
0: Nathan Hale? The Nathan Hale?
5: Huh? You've heard of me?
0: Who hasn't heard of you?
5: Well, I don't know. Everyone, I would imagine.
0: Wait a minute. If you're Nathan Hale, then this must be... What year is this?
5: 1776. July, to be precise. We're just outside of the township of New York.
0: New York? Oh, wow! Oh, wow!
5: Mr. Springer, are you all right?
0: Yeah, I just can't... You're really Nathan Hale?
5: Yes. I think I better get you back to camp. You seem a bit delirious. Can you walk?
0: Yeah, sure.
5: Are you sure? It's a good stretch of the legs.
0: No, I'm okay, really. Let's go.
5: Good fellow. All right, this way then.
0: Wait a minute. What camp?
5: The camp of the Continental Army, of course.
0: Oh, wow!
7: Halt, who goes there?
5: Nathan Hale and Master Erwin Springer from the township of Odyssey.
7: Nathan? Thank God you're all right. You're long overdue.
5: If it hadn't been for this young man, I might not have made it at all.
7: Well, you're to report to headquarters right away.
5: Yes, I do have information that won't wait. Master Springer, follow me.
0: Oh, wow. I can't believe this. I'm in the middle of the Colonial Army.
5: Well, we don't have much, but we call it home.
0: This is everything I've ever dreamed about come to life.
5: I'm glad it meets with your approval. Here we are. The headquarters tent. Wait here. There's someone I want you to meet.
0: This is incredible! Incredible! The kids at Wits End are never gonna believe this. I'm not even sure I believe it. Maybe I should pinch myself to see if I'm awake. No, if I am dreaming, I don't want to wake up. This is great!
8: Master Springer, come in.
0: What next?
9: So this is the young man who saved my captain's life.
5: Yes, sir.
1: This is Master Erwin Springer of Odyssey.
6: I'm pleased to make your acquaintance, Master Springer. I'm George Washington.
0: Oh, wow! Oh, wow!
9: Oh, wow? Is that some sort of Indian greeting?
1: I don't know, sir. He does seem to say it often, though.
6: Well, in the interest of maintaining good relations with the people of Odyssey, I say, oh, wow to you, Master Springer.
0: Thank you, sir.
6: In saving Captain Hale, you have done me a great service. I am in your debt.
0: You in my debt? Oh, no, sir. I just pointed out where the wasps were. It was Captain Hale who did all the work.
6: And modest, too. Master Erwin, we were just about to retire for prayers. Will you join us?
0: Prayers?
6: Unless, of course, you don't pray.
0: Oh, no, I do pray. Every day. I'm a Christian.
6: A patriot and a Christian, too. There's no better combination. Let's to it, then. My tent's this way. Oh, most glorious God, I acknowledge and confess my faults in the weak and imperfect performance of the duties of this day. Direct my thoughts, words, and work. Daily frame me more and more into the likeness of thy Son, Jesus Christ. In his name, amen.
1: Amen.
6: Master Erwin, you seem perplexed.
0: I just can't believe that I'm praying with General Washington. I never knew you were so... I mean, I've always read that you were religious, but I didn't realize how much Jesus really meant to you.
6: And what of you, Erwin Springer? Do you hold those truths in your heart?
0: Well, I guess I never thought about it before. I mean, I've read about it and everything, but... Until now, I never realized how God really does rule countries, and he is in control of what happens to them. So, I guess the answer to your question is, yes, sir, I do hold these truths in my heart.
6: Then Captain Hale was correct. You are the right man for the job.
0: Job? What job?
6: Listen carefully. Even as we speak, the Second Continental Congress is preparing a statement of independence from England. But I fear that some in that assembly do not feel, as you and I do, that God must be first in our country. And so I have written a message to them, urging them to remember the ruler of nations as they ready the document. I wish you, Erwin Springer, to deliver this message.
0: Me?
6: I know the journey will be tiring, and there is little time. But will you do this for me?
0: Oh, yes, sir!
6: Excellent. Your horse is waiting outside.
0: Horse?
1: Yes. You do ride, don't you?
0: Well, there's no time like the present to learn. Are you coming with me, Captain Hale?
1: No, I'm afraid I must travel a different path. Back to New York.
0: But you'll be caught. I mean, if you're caught, won't you be...
1: Hanged? Yes, in all probability. But if that is the Lord's will, then who am I to stand in the way? I only regret that I have but one life to lose for my country. Now, up you go!
6: Godspeed, Erwin Springer. You carry our best hope. Onward to liberty!
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3: Ever think riding a horse was fun? But this is it, the Pennsylvania State House. Oh, wow!
4: Shh!
3: I'm sorry, Mr. Whitaker?
4: Who?
3: Oh, nothing. You just look like someone from my hometown.
4: Really? Poor fellow.
3: Yeah. Is this where the Second Continental Congress is meeting?
4: Well, indeed it is. That's them in there. Come, have a seat, Master.
3: Irwin Springer.
4: Oh.
3: Thanks, but I've been sitting too long already. Besides, I have a message for the Congress from General Washington.
4: Oh, well, we can't keep that waiting, can we? Here, help me up then, and we'll deliver your message.
3: But they're talking.
4: Oh, that's merely Adams and Dickinson. They're always talking. Come on now.
5: Destroying our house in winter and exposing a growing family before we've got another shelter.
6: It is Britain who has already destroyed the shelter.
4: President Hancock.
7: Mr. Franklin, we're in debate.
3: Benjamin Franklin?
4: I realize that, sir, and I apologize for the outburst, but this young gentleman has just arrived with a message from General Washington.
7: Oh, well, then, by all means, do read it.
4: All right, go ahead, Master Springer.
3: Oh, wow! Gentlemen of the Congress, I write you at a most delicate time. Our cause faces its most trying days. General Howe has gathered 30,000 troops, ready to strike our position. As usual, we are short on ammunition, rations, and men, but we stand ready to fight, awaiting the outcome of your decision for or against independence.
6: There! What do you think of your precious king now, Mr. Dickinson? A king who has massed 30,000 troops to attack one of his own colonies.
8: A colony that rebelled against him, sir! Discipline where discipline is due!
6: Discipline? Have you forgotten the causes for which we fight? Taxation without representation, the oppression of our citizens.
8: Unlike you, Mr. Adams, I cannot so easily remove myself from the most powerful empire on the earth. We have no hope of winning. Better live Englishmen than dead patriots.
4: There are many, Mr. Dickinson, who would say that to live under English rule is to be dead.
6: Hear, hear.
8: Really, Mr. Franklin? And does this cause merit sending our small army to certain defeat against such overwhelming numbers?
3: But it's not certain defeat. We'll win, honest.
7: Master Springer, you are a guest of this assembly. Please remember that.
3: Yes, sir.
4: The cause of freedom merits any price, Mr. Dickinson.
9: Yeah.
4: And as for myself, this great force only spurs my belief that we must strengthen our unity, not weaken it. We must indeed all hang together. Or most assuredly, we will all hang separately.
8: I think General Washington will not find his opponents so amusing.
6: Of what concern is the size of the enemy? I feel no anxiety at the large army against us. Have we forgotten the remarkable interventions of heaven in our favor? God will not forsake a people engaged in so righteous a cause if we remember His loving kindness.
8: And are we so sure that God is with us?
3: General Washington thinks so.
7: Master Springer.
3: I'm sorry, President Hancock. I know I shouldn't talk, but I haven't finished the message. I firmly believe that God is on our side, as long as we are on His. And so, my only request is that you seek the counsel of Almighty God and humbly implore His providence in this most solemn task. G. Washington.
8: Well, the general's faith does him credit, to be sure. But most military men believe that God is with them. It hardly makes it so. More likely, God doesn't care at all about this conflict.
4: He cares, Mr. Dickinson. I have lived, sir, a long time. And the longer I live, the more convincing proofs I see of this truth, that God governs in the affairs of men. And if a sparrow cannot fall to the ground without his notice, is it probable that an empire can rise without his aid?
8: You speak of empires, Dr. Franklin. But I see no empire here. Only 13 colonies trying to bind together into a commonwealth. And what will happen to that commonwealth in 20 or 30 years, gentlemen? Might not this great union itself become unwieldy and split into separate commonwealths?
3: No, it won't. It'll stay together and grow. What you're doing here today is the beginning of a great nation, the greatest in the whole world. You can't give it up now. You can't.
8: The idle dreams of youth. But what does reality say, gentlemen? Does it not tell us that this union you hold so dear will dissolve, and the many who have been sacrificed on the altar of freedom will have died in vain? I implore you, gentlemen, don't let that happen. Vote against independence!
7: Mr. Adams, have you anything to say?
10: What can I say that hasn't already been hackneyed back and forth 100 times in this room? The issue is plain. Before God, I believe the hour has come. Live or die, survive or perish, I am for the Declaration. It is my living sentiment, and by the blessing of God, it shall be my dying sentiment. Independence now, independence forever.
7: Please, it must still be put to the vote.
8: Mr. President, may I say something?
7: Mr. Dickinson?
8: I'm sure that my behavior today will finish off my popularity in this land. But I would rather be unpopular forever than vote away the blood and happiness of my countrymen. It's clear I can't stop you, but I also can't, in good conscience, vote with you. Therefore, I respectfully take my leave.
10: A noble fellow.
4: Indeed.
7: To the vote, gentlemen. Resolved that these United States are and of right ought to be free and independent states, that they are absolved from all allegiance to the British Crown, and that all political connection between them and the state of Great Britain is and ought to be totally dissolved. New Hampshire?
11: Aye.
10: In the course of human events, it becomes necessary for one people to dissolve the political band.
7: Rhode Island?
4: All these truths to be self-evident.
7: New Jersey?
4: That all men are created equal.
3: Pennsylvania? Judge. Aye. Do declare that Virginia, these United Colonies are and of right ought to be free and independent states.
7: South Carolina,
3: and for the support of this declaration, with firm
7: Delaware,
3: reliance on the protection of the divine providence,
7: Maryland,
3: we mutually pledge to each other our lives,
7: Georgia,
3: our fortunes, and our sacred honor.
7: New York.
12: New York respectfully abstains.
7: That's 12-0 with one abstention. The motion passes.
4: Ride, Irwin Springer. Proclaim the news that these United States...

0: States have independence! The Declaration has passed! The United States of America are free! Hooray! Hey! Whoa! Oh boy! Whoa! Ah!
1: Oh, the United States are free. The United States are free.
2: Irwin? Oh. Irwin? Oh, come on now, wake up. Attaboy.
1: Oh, ow, my head. Oh, Mr. Franklin?
2: Franklin? No, it's Mr. Whittaker.
3: Easy now, easy. You took quite a fall.
1: I was in Philadelphia with Benjamin Franklin and John Adams.
3: Oh, it sounds like he's going to be okay.
2: Yeah.
3: Well, I'll go check on the ambulance.
1: What happened?
2: Oh, your chair slipped out from under you. Looks like the book hit you and you hit the floor. You were only out for a couple of seconds, but we'll take you to the hospital just in case. Now, what were you talking about when you woke up?
1: Oh, I had this incredible dream. I was in the Revolution with Nathan Hale, and I prayed with George Washington, and he sent me back to the Continental Congress with a message, and I saw them sign the Declaration of Independence.
2: Oh, wait a minute. Easy now. Sounds like you've had quite an adventure.
1: I know it was only a dream, but it seemed so real.
2: Well, dreams are that way sometimes.
1: Yeah, but you know what was really weird, Mr. Whittaker?
2: What?
1: Benjamin Franklin looked and sounded just like you.
2: Really?
4: Poor fellow.
1: Oh, wow!
5: And that concludes our Independence Day presentation on Focus on the Family, a radio drama called The Day Independence Came. And it was produced by our tremendously talented Adventures in Odyssey team. And Jim, I love the creativity and the fun throughout that whole episode.
6: It was a lot of fun. You know, my boys loved listening to Adventures in Odyssey as children right about bedtime. Uh-huh. That was when we would sit and listen.
5: Routine.
6: They'd lay in bed, and it was great. And they did really love it. And so many great lessons for them, biblically based lessons. There's so much humor and creativity in the way the team describes that moment in history. And I trust it gave you another perspective about the 4th of July and what it means to live in these wonderful United States. Isn't it amazing to be able to celebrate this holiday, even though our founding fathers were flawed? Of course, they're human. There are no perfect people. The Lord brought together some incredibly intelligent and insightful men to form this country, and we're still benefiting from the wisdom that they put in place many, many years ago.
5: That's right, and so many of them, as you know, Jim, had a deep religious faith, and that was evident when you read their writings. When you go back and look at history, it seems to be forgotten by so many today. And there are even active forces that want to remove God from all public conversation and public view, which does seem wrong, doesn't it?
6: It sure does. We're losing kind of the foundation of what this country is built upon. We talk about what's happening with religious liberty and the other freedoms that we've enjoyed for over 200 years. These freedoms were brilliant measures that the founding fathers put into place. And no other nation was created with these kinds of liberties in mind. And we are all so blessed to experience that here. And hopefully God's mercy will continue to flow through this nation so these deep foundational beliefs can be protected. And it's true, if we lose these freedoms, I really believe we're on the road to tyranny. You only need to look back at history to see that pattern repeated over and over again. And I hope we've been able to give you an educating and entertaining perspective on the founding. Our founding fathers deserve respect, and our nation deserves our steadfast diligence to continue being a nation of freedoms and a nation under God.
5: Well, those are some good thoughts, Jim, and I trust that you and your family will consider those in light of the celebrations that accompany Independence Day, and learn more about Adventures in Odyssey and this specific drama from our For God and Country collection when you stop by focusonthefamily.com/weekend. 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
14: Ambition, drive, determination. All good virtues, but sometimes we become addicted to productivity, and the outcome is exhaustion. Well, today on Insight for Living, Chuck Swindoll reminds us that pushing too hard without a break often yields unwanted results, like burnout, emotional breakdown, and all sorts of collateral damage. So how do we curb our good intentions? What's the biblical cure for burnout? In this study, Chuck will cite the compassionate words of Jesus, who taught and modeled the art of taking a break. Chuck titled today's message, Strengthening Your Grip on Leisure.
15: I am convinced that if left to ourselves, we'll opt for extremes virtually every time. That explains why God's Word so often addresses moderation and self-control, softening our sharp-cornered lives with more curves that require a slower speed. Even Jesus found it necessary to get away on occasion just to be alone. And who can forget his gracious invitation in Matthew chapter 11, "Come to me, all of you who are weary and carry heavy burdens, and I will give you rest. Take my yoke upon you. Let me teach you, because I am humble and gentle at heart, and you will find rest for your souls. For my yoke is easy to bear, and the burden I give you is light." That's found in verses 28 through 30 of that 11th chapter of Matthew. In our high-tech day of high-level pressures, Jesus offers us rest. While so many others are demanding, he is gentle. While competition is fierce and being in partnership with hard-charging, bullish leaders is tough, being yoked up with Jesus is easy. Yes, you heard that correctly. It's easy. Instead of increasing our load of anxiety, he promises to make it lighter. Is it any wonder Jesus' style and message created such a stir? While so many were piling on more and more guilt, more shoulds, more musts, he quietly offered rest and relief. So let me ask you, where do you go to find enough stillness to rediscover that God is God? Where do you find rest when your days and nights start running together? What special spot becomes your hideaway so that a little perspective is gleaned and a little sanity returns? How do you get relief from the fever pitch extremes of your own experiences? Jesus says to come to him. Listen to his words as I read from Matthew chapter 6, verses 24 through 34. "No one can serve two masters, for you will hate one and love the other. You will be devoted to one and despise the other. You cannot serve both God and money." That is why I tell you not to worry about everyday life, whether you have enough food and drink or enough clothes to wear. Isn't life more than food, and your body more than clothing? Look at the birds. They don't plant or harvest or store food in barns, for your heavenly Father feeds them. And aren't you far more valuable to him than they are? Can all your worries add a single moment to your life? And why worry about your clothing? Look at the lilies of the field and how they grow. They don't work or make their clothing. Yet Solomon in all his glory was not dressed as beautifully as they are. And if God cares so wonderfully for wildflowers that are here today and thrown into the fire tomorrow, he will certainly care for you. Why do you have so little faith? So, don't worry about these things, saying, "What will we eat? What will we drink? What will we wear?" These things dominate the thoughts of unbelievers. But your heavenly Father already knows all your needs. Seek the kingdom of God above all else, and live righteously, and he will give you everything you need. So don't worry about tomorrow, for tomorrow will bring its own worries. Today's trouble is enough for today.
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16: I want to speak with you about how to keep your world from coming apart. I especially dedicate this talk to you who feel that things are coming apart at the seams. You don't quite know how to cope with that. You don't quite know what to do, and there are many around you who are telling you, just work harder. Just try harder. Country Western singer Eddie Arnold in the 70s struck a familiar chord in the human heart when his recording turned into a gold and later a platinum platter. Make the world go away, get it off my shoulders. There are times that we do not fear an earthquake nearly as much as we fear a soul quake. Mentally disintegrating, pressure mounting, and the pace becoming increasingly more maddening. Now, you will always have those who tell you to just straighten up. Just tighten your belt and work faster. That things will be solved if you will work hard and make more so you can have more and then be happy. Now, this is not a talk against work. It's a talk against overwork. This isn't a sermon that encourages laziness. It is a sermon that encourages leisure. Which is such a foreign concept to many who hear me right now, that if your life depended on it, you couldn't remember the last time it was a reality. It isn't a sermon just for the rich or for those who have retired or for those of you who have recently had surgery and your doctor says you must rest, or for you that anticipate a vacation coming in a few weeks or maybe a few days. No, this is for all of us. You see, the problem is that you view yourself differently than others. You see yourself as productive and active and responsible and diligent, but your physician sees you as one flirting with a coronary. If a psychologist had a few hours with you, perhaps would see you as a compulsive or even a neurotic. Your family notices that your circle of friends is much less than it has ever been. And those friends you do have, there is a superficial relationship covered over by a lot of jokes and a good time and a spending of a little more money. But the deep stuff is gone. If there is one major group that I would wish would give me full attention, but alas, you probably won't. It is you who have turned your work into an all-consuming effort of your life. But see, it is your tendency when you hear talks of any kind to race toward that next deal, that next plan, that next activity. You view folks that take a lot of leisure as people who waste a lot of time. They lack motivation and discipline. They're a drain on society. They're sort of irresponsible. They don't take their work very seriously. And as a result, you have told yourself a lie. That you just don't have the time for leisure. You might wonder where talks like this are born. How does a preacher come up with a subject that I've never heard preached on before? This one was born on the runway at O'Hare Airport in Chicago. When I had taken my day off to travel up there, and I had gotten on the plane at 70 degrees above zero in L.A. and was about to get off the plane at 8 degrees below zero. And I asked myself just a simple question. Why? Why? What man in his right mind would do this? When am I going to take my day off seriously? Why all the hassle? Why the pace? What's the rush? Why did I say yes? Oh, I know that when you hear such things as God wants you to be quiet and to have leisure, you know that. That's not new. How's this for a twist, though? Look in your Bibles at Ephesians chapter 5, and you will read something here you won't read anywhere else. You'll discover that leisure is not just a nice suggestion or a good psychological principle to employ. You will discover that God commands you as His child to mimic Him. And that has all the difference in the world, a message regarding leisure. Look at chapter 5, verse 1. Be imitators of God. The word is mimic. Be a God mimic as beloved children of His. Well, for example, all right, I'm to love as God loves. Verse 2 tells us that. Walk in love as Christ has loved us. Who would argue with that? No one. Matthew tells us in chapter 18 that I am to forgive as God has forgiven me, so I am to mimic God in forgiveness. Sure. Luke tells us that I am to have mercy as God is merciful. No one would argue with that. But next page, verse 15, I am to be careful how I walk. Verse 16, making the most of my time, because my days are marked by evil. I am surrounded by a context of evil, and my life is to be in contrast to that. God's is. And so if I mimic God, I am to be not only loving and forgiving and merciful, but I am to be like God is. I am to take time. I'm to have leisure. Well, I wondered when I read these verses, where is it that God is on display, if I could put it like that? Where in the Bible, of all the places that I could turn, could I see God in action and discover the things I need to emulate that are just like Him? And I was reminded of the first two chapters of the Bible. Turn back with me. I see here God displaying Himself more clearly than in most places of the Bible. And I suddenly come, in my reading of these two chapters, I come across four very specific things that God did that I am to do in mimicking Him. Look at the first sentence in the first chapter, the first verse, starting with God, and you'll observe what God did. In the beginning, God created. We'll come back and probe it a little deeper later on, but if I am to mimic God, I am to create. Now, the difference, of course, is that God creates from nothing. He's God. But in the thought processes of the eternal God, there was the dream, there was the vision, there was the plan for earth, for this world, and God, being who He is, able to create something from nothing, created this world. He created. If I am to mimic God, I must take time to create. A little later on, I read that each one of these living creatures that He made, that moved about, animated, and on into the creation of man, God communicated with them. Now, if I am to mimic God, I am not only to have time for creative things to occur, I am also to communicate. That's part of leisure. He spoke with this one, He spoke with that one, He gave direction here and there. We'll look at it in a moment, but He communicated. Look at chapter 2, verse 1, the heavens and the earth were completed and all their hosts. And the next verse says, By the seventh day, God completed his work, which he had done, and he rested. There you are. If I am to emulate God, I too am to rest. Now, wait. There has not been sweat because omnipotence doesn't sweat. God did not come to the end of the sixth day and say, "Wow, those 6 days pooped me. I'm going to have to take some time off and rest," because omnipotence never gets tired. He purposely stopped his work and said, "I am going to rest. I will rest." Oh, there was much more he could have done. There's always more to do. I mean, he could have been creating all through the centuries, right up to this present time, still creating more and more of the universe that we would never, ever discover. It is so vast. It is so infinite. But he purposely called a halt to his work, and he said, "Rest is now necessary." And he rested. Fourth, I observe that having created man in chapter 2, he took an interest in man. He brought man a wife. He joined them together as one. He gave them instructions on how to live. "For this cause a man shall leave father and mother and shall glue himself to his wife, and the two will become one. And they were both naked and they were not ashamed." And a little later in chapter 3, it reads that he came to walk with them in the cool of the day. He related. He related. That's part of leisure. Too fast for some? Let me review. He created. He communicated. He rested. And he related. That's a good place to begin in knowing what to do when you don't have anything to do. What do you think of when you think of leisure? Well, I made a list of things that are often thought of. A 30-foot Airstream pulled behind a car on the way to the North Woods. A quiet, easy stroll on the beach. Being retired. Having more money than you need. Something that happens when all the kids are raised. What a joke. Playing croquet in the backyard or lolling around in your own jacuzzi. How about warming your toes around the fireplace on a cold winter night? Well, they may or may not be leisure. It all depends on what you make of them. You see, leisure comes from the Latin licere, L-I-C-E-R-E, that means to be permitted. Leisure will not occur until we give ourselves permission. That's a funny thing to say.

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1: 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It doesn't matter how far we've fallen, for Jesus will save us from the guttermost to the uttermost.
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2: Leisure, that for which we have been made.
3: But our generation has ripped it off and has told the young executive, if you want to get ahead, you stay at it. You work overtime, turn it into 12 to 15 hours, add Sundays. And you'll travel on those days and you'll pull this off when you get there. And you'll start early and you'll work late. That's the way it is in this company. If you're a part of the corporation, that's the way it's going to be. Really? I ask you, will you ever get to know God living like that? Ever, ever, ever, as his child? One man writes, most middle-class Americans tend to worship their work, to work at their play, to play at their worship. As a result, their meanings and values are distorted. Their relationships disintegrate faster than they can keep them in repair. And their lifestyles resemble a cast of characters in search of a plot. Another says, the laboring man has not leisure for a true integrity day by day. He has no time to be anything but a machine. William McNamara wrote, possibly the greatest malaise in our country is our neurotic compulsion to work. Another was written, when work becomes a person's all-consuming interest, even if the work is good and necessary, it is idolatry. Personally, I am of the confirmed opinion that until we know the value and experience the value of leisure, we will not imitate God. We will not. The psalmist said, be still and know I am God. Have you ever thought about substituting the words, have leisure and know that I am God? Take time, push aside the demands, build a parenthesis around the day, insert a moment or two or five or 15 in which you and I get in touch, in which you observe the beauty of what I have made. Minute vacations that you pull aside to home in on those things that are valuable. Slow me down, Lord, writes Orrin Crane. Ease the pounding of my heart by the quieting of my mind. Steady my hurried pace with a vision of the eternal reach of time. Give me amidst the confusion of the day the calmness of the everlasting hills. Break the tensions of my nerves and muscles with the soothing music of the singing streams that live in my memory. Teach me the art of taking minute vacations, of slowing down, to look at a flower, to chat with a friend, to pat a dog, to smile at a child, to read a few lines from a good book. Slow me down, Lord, and inspire me to send my roots deep into the soil of life's enduring values that I may grow toward my greater destiny. Remind me each day that the race is not always to the swift, that there is more to life than increasing its speed. Let me look up to the towering oak and know that it grew great and strong because it grew slowly and well. You say in return, well, that sounds like the guy has a week's vacation, walking through the woods. If you wait for that, it may never come. You see, leisure must become a part of our day, not just a part of our year. Leisure must not be always connected with a camping site or an old swimming hole when we were children, or 3 weeks' time to write a chapter in a book or paint a canvas. Leisure must become a way of life that is inserted to keep us in touch with the eternal.

0: lose touch. When was the last time you heard a sermon on leisure? For many of us, the answer might be never. Yet Jesus clearly taught us, and even modeled for us, what it means to step away from our pressures and take a break. 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
3: Hi, I'm Todd Jacobs with Colson Fellows. And Father, I ask today that as there are many, many people who would be hearing this, who are struggling in life, needing answers to questions, issues that they're facing, circumstances in their own lives or the lives of those that they love, they're looking for truth. And Father, I pray that as they seek truth, you would respond to them as you are always faithful to do. I pray, Lord, that answers would come, that decisions would come, Father, that strength would come to those who would line up behind your word and your truth. Speak to us, Lord. We're your creation. We're your children. And we need to hear from you, Father. In Jesus' name, amen.
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8: 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On today's episode, we want to take a look at the topic, how to witness to other religions. How to witness to other religions. It's clear through the scriptures that God has a mandate for all believers to share their faith, to share the gospel, to be witnesses, to be lights. God has purpose for us as Christians to share the gospel, to share the faith. So I want to start off with the philosophy of witnessing, the philosophy of witnessing. This is where we get our mandate. Matthew 28:19-20, many of you are familiar with this passage. Go therefore make disciples of all the nations, baptizing them in the name of the Father, of the Son, and of the Holy Spirit, teaching them to follow all things I commanded you, and behold, I am with you always to the end of the age. This is Jesus' assurance and commandment to his disciples to go and make disciples. And maybe somebody is saying, well, that's just for the disciples. That is just a descriptive passage. But if you read the entirety of the New Testament, it's clear that God wants his children to share the faith, for it to become contagious, for believers to make it a priority to share the gospel, to share the faith of Jesus Christ. And so it's not just descriptive, it's prescriptive in a sense that it's prescribed for all Christians to witness. All believers are to share their faith. Doesn't matter if it's a newborn or someone that's seasoned in the word. Our job, even if you don't know a lot of scriptures, you can testify, and testifying to what God has done in your life, how you became saved, and how he's helping you work out the issues in your life. You don't have to be perfect to witness. You just should be a person that's confessed Christ as their Lord and Savior and are transparent enough to tell others that even though you still have some issues, God still wants you to witness. I've seen these bumper stickers, and it has some validity to it where it says, be patient. God is not through with me yet. That's exactly the principle that we're talking about. Even though we're still going through changes, even though we mess up sometimes, saying God is faithful and just to forgive us of our wrongs, even though we're going through those transitions, spiritual transitions, some people label it as sanctification process. Even though we're going through all of this, we still testify. We still testify through faith. I know that God is going to give me clarity through faith. I know that God is going to heal me through faith. I know that God's going to give me the power to not fall prey to the flesh anymore. So while we're going through it, you still should testify. Matthew 28:19-20 is the Great Commission, as I just read. But then we can also take a look at Acts chapter 1, verse 8. But in Acts, it's a historical treatise written by Dr. Luke. And we see in Acts that Jesus gives another information as it relates to witnessing. But you will receive power when the Holy Spirit has come upon you, and you shall be my witnesses, both in Jerusalem and in all Judea and Samaria, and as far as the remotest part of the earth. So our job is to go. Who should go? All Christians. Not just the pastor, not just the elder, not just the Sunday school teacher, but all believers in all areas, in all communities, in all age brackets, in all religious, in terms of cultural groups. God saves all, and he wants those people to testify. So we're included. We're not exempt. We are included in this witnessing business. When is the last time you shared your faith? When is the last time that you brought up Jesus as it relates to someone considering him? Christians are mandated by God to share this gospel. It's the beautiful gospel. Beautiful gospel. It's the gospel, the good news, the euangelion. And the act of sharing this gospel is connected to this Greek word euangelizo, which is the verb form to go out. This command is not optional, but also contains no qualifiers. In other words, the Bible does not say only share the gospel when you feel like it. It doesn't say only share the gospel if you know a lot of scriptures. It doesn't say only share the gospel with people that you know. Sharing the gospel is not only for ministers and evangelists. All of us are called to share this beautiful gospel. It's good news. It's good news. It's not like some of the things we see on television where it's mostly bad news. The gospel is good news. Why is it good news? Because once the gospel hits an individual, it causes them to consider God's invitation on their life. It compels them, if that individual is open. Once the gospel connects with an individual, it changes them for the better. All Christians have this charge to communicate God's good news concerning his son, Jesus Christ, with other people. So to fulfill this mandate, which is endorsed by God, we must share. S-H-A-R-E, share. And I want to use that word share as an acronym. So we'll say S stand for salvation, H for helps, A for all, R for regenerate, E for eternally. So when we put it all together, it says salvation helps all regenerate eternally. Salvation helps all regenerate eternally. So the Christian ought to share. So let's take a look at salvation. Salvation deals with God saving us from our sins. A lot of churchgoers can say that they're saved. And it is a wonderful thing to say. But how many of those who say they're saved actually know what salvation is all about? Instead of just regurgitating what we picked up in church culture, do we really know what salvation means biblically? Not traditionally, but biblically. So salvation deals with God saving us from our sins. The underlying question is, if God saved us, what did he save us from and what did he save us to? Again, we have to be able to answer that question. If we say we're saved, what did God save us from and what did he save us to? The Christian must understand that God saved us from our sins to adopt the virtues connected to the new nature. So let's look at some of these instances. We've been saved from the power of darkness to experiencing the light of God, 1 Peter 2 and 9. We've been saved from the present evil age, Galatians 1 and 4, to liberation from this evil age, Colossians 1, 13 through 14. We've been saved from the wrath to come, 1 Thessalonians 1, 10, and saved from the wrath to come, Romans 5 and 9. We've been saved from the penalty of sin, Romans 6, 23, and we've been saved to have an eternal life with God, Romans 6, 23. We've been saved from enslavement to the prince of the air, Ephesians 2, 1 through 3, and saved to liberated from the power of Satan. So what have we been saved from and what have we been saved to? In other words, there has to be a before and after for the believer. We should not be able to say that we know Jesus, that he knows me, but yet we can't articulate what this relationship is all about. So if I say I'm saved, I should be able to tell others what I've been saved from. What does that mean? And we should be able to articulate this fact that I've been saved from my bad habits. I've been saved from giving in to my vices. I've been saved from being inhospitable to being hospitable. I've been saved from being frivolous with my spending to becoming a good steward. I've been saved from cursing people out to now using holy words. I've been saved from holding grudges to now telling people that I forgive them. So as a Christian, there has to be a before and after. And that's what salvation is all about. Salvation means that we are eternally secure in Christ, but it also means that we've been saved from something to something. So I've been saved from conforming to the world, Romans 12 and 2, to transformation of the mind, Romans 12 and 2. I've been saved from enslavement to sin, 2 Corinthians 5:17, to victory over sin. So if we're going to witness, we need to be able to explain what salvation is all about in its entirety. We need to be able to do that. What is salvation? Salvation ought to be a priority for the believer. God commands us to share this reality with others. And even through discipleship, we should clarify what being saved is all about. Right? Shall we continue in sin so that grace may abound? Heaven forbid. So if we say we're saved, we have to show some signs. And again, we're not saying that works is what saves you, because works does not save you. For by grace are ye saved through faith. It's the gift of God, lest any man should boast. So Paul talks about works not saving you, but then James completes it. James reminds us that we do work because we already saved. So Paul says work doesn't save you, which is true. And then James says that's true. But if you're authentically saved, works follow because you already saved. So the Christian behaves like the Christ. And when Jesus was here, he was all about the kingdom agenda. And through the kingdom agenda, the kingdom of God, the kingdom of heaven, he talked about the reign of God in a believer's heart. And for those who accepted Jesus and his kingdom, they became saved, saved from the wrath to come. And while we're waiting for Jesus' return, there are things he wants us to do. And one of those things is to proclaim the gospel. God is love. He loves people. It's his desire that all people get saved. 1 Timothy 2, verses 3 through 4. He could force people into accepting Jesus. God has that power. But he will not do that because he's already given humanity true free will. God is not pushing himself on people. He's not, as some theologians assert, God is not a cosmic rapist, meaning that he forces himself onto people. God does not do that. God has given every human being authentic, free will. He loves us so much that he allows us to reject him. So if we don't accept Jesus, our punishment is eternal damnation and eternal separation from God. So he could force us, but he's not going to force us because he's already given us free will. God has chosen his people to become proclaimers of this wonderful gospel. Who in their right mind wouldn't want the gospel that talks about a savior who is God, who came down into heaven to die for our sins so that this term propitiation would be made accessible to us. So God has a standard, and the only one that can meet that standard was Jesus the Christ, who took my sins and your sins and put them on his shoulder and nailed it to the cross. So salvation should be a priority for the believer in terms of sharing their faith. And I know what the world is saying. The world is telling us in our nation that there's a separation between church and state, and you need to keep your faith private. Well, let me give you this Christian ethical rule. When man's law conflicts with God's law, you must go with God's law. Again, we see it all through the book of Acts when the apostles were challenged to stop preaching the gospel. They responded, "Should we listen to you or listen to God?" So when man's law conflicts with God's law, we have a deontological duty to go with God's law, because God knows better than humanity. So the S stands for salvation. The H stands for helps. The H stands for helps. The gospel helps people. It helps people. The gospel not only helps people, but it helps them in a positive way. There are no negative side effects to sharing the gospel with people. Ultimately, people get the aid, the help that they need in order to live the life that God wants them to live. So the gospel helps people. So why would we keep it to ourselves? Why would we privatize it when everybody else is coming out the closet, when everybody else is giving us a piece of their mind? The Christians cannot afford to remain mute or have this mindset of being a secret service Christian. We can't do that. That's the problem in many of our communities, is the Christians have not stepped up the way they need to. So we must offer the gospel, which helps people. The Greek word euangelion, as I said before, means good news. This good news promotes Jesus Christ and his resurrection. It asserts that if Jesus has enough power to rise from the dead, this same power can help believers. The gospel helps people in all areas. It'll help you in religious matters. It would help you in finances. It would help you in sexuality. It helps in parenting. It helps in singleness. It helps in marriages. It helps in health. It helps in friendship. Look at this. And it helps in birth as well as death. The gospel helps us to make sense of the world around us. So the gospel is potent and it is helpful. Now, Satan fully understands the impact and the power of the gospel. This is why he works so hard to keep you from witnessing. This is why he works so hard to attack your self-esteem and to give you excuses on why you should not share the gospel, because he knows how potent it is. So if he can keep you muzzled, if he can keep you muted, then he doesn't have to worry about the gospel being disseminated and helping those who actually need it. And all of us need it. All of us need it. Even when you get saved, we don't throw away the Bible after we get saved. We keep reading, we keep studying, and we keep putting into action the things that we've read of God. So the gospel is a supernatural message designed to deal with sin. Deal with sin. The only thing that that can put sin in check is the word of God. So Satan fully understands this concept of how potent the gospel is. So as a result, he works feverishly to dissuade the believer from promoting the good news of Jesus Christ. So in short, Satan desires for Christians to not witness and keep their belief systems to themselves, to keep their faith to themselves, to not talk about Jesus, because the world says, keep your faith to yourself. But ironically, they don't follow their own rules. How many times have many of you all been at work and they tell us to not share your faith? They tell us to not push your religious views on others. But yet, when they want to talk about their atheism and secularism, they try to push it on us. So there are opportunities, even at the job, for us to witness. If we can't witness during the time that we work, which is understandable, then what about break time? What about before work? What about after work? We can't allow the world to dictate to us how to glorify God and to testify to his goodness. When I had coworkers, same thing, they would ask me, what did you do on the weekend? That was my perfect invitation and opportunity to tell them what I was doing, to let them know that on Saturdays, I went door to door knocking on the community's doors to share the good news of Jesus Christ. On Sundays, I told them about how beautiful church worship and church service was. So if they're going to tell me what they did on a weekend, which was ungodly, then sure enough, I'm going to tell them what I did on a weekend, which was to glorify God. So sharing the gospel helps people. Let's take a look at some notable historical Christians who were helped by reading the gospel, meaning that the gospel was the main thing that compelled them to become converted, even without someone discipling them immediately. So St. Augustine of Hippo, which is in Africa. So St. Augustine the African, a theologian and an author who wrote Confessions and the City of God, one of the most notable Christian theologians we have in church history. He was saved from the Bible, just reading the Bible, and the Bible convicted him, and thus he gave up his lifestyle, his riotous lifestyle, just like the prodigal son, and he became a theologian for Jesus. Dr. Francis Collins, a geneticist of the Human Genome Project, one of the contributors and founding researchers, Dr. Francis Collins, he was converted by reading the Bible. Frank Morrison, English journalist and former atheist, converted by reading the Bible. Lee Strobel, atheist, Case for Christ, and all the series dealing with the case for resurrection, journalist, former atheist, and now a Christian apologist, he was converted by going to the Bible. Nabil Qureshi, the late Nabil Qureshi, and if you get a chance, read his book. It's something similar to Seeking Allah, Finding Jesus. Beautiful book where he documents his conversion from Islam to Christianity. And what started his conversion was his continual visit to the Bible, picking up the scriptures and reading the Bible. And even though God used one of his best friends at that time who was a Christian, and he happened to be a Muslim, his friend never stopped encouraging him to read the scriptures. So please,
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23: I don't see how people can say God will never restore Israel. I don't see how people can say they'll never have a place in His final plan. God says here, it'll be as if I never cast them off, for I'm the Lord their God, and I will hear them. They'll be restored to the place of blessing. They'll be given the power that I intended for them from the beginning.
24: Welcome to Grace to You Weekend, the Bible teaching ministry of John MacArthur. I'm your host, Phil Johnson. A survey not long ago on the religious life of Jews in Israel found that 67% identify as secular. So two-thirds of the Jewish population of Israel doesn't follow the God of Abraham, Isaac, and Jacob. Yet the Bible says that one day all Israel will be saved. Why the change? And why does God choose to save an entire nation? For that matter, how does knowing God's future plans help you right now? John MacArthur considers those questions today as he continues his current study, The Return and Reign of Jesus Christ. And here's John with today's lesson.
23: Now, when Israel is saved, what happens? What all is involved in their redemption? That is the theme of chapter 10. Just exactly what occurs? What are the constituent benefits of salvation? Feature number one, the first thing Israel will receive is a divine redeemer. The divine redeemer. Verse 4. Number 2. Divine reign, verse 1. So what is Israel going to get in the kingdom? A divine redeemer and divine reign. Thirdly, is going to come divine recompense. Divine recompense, verse 2. For the idols have spoken vanity, and the diviners have seen a lie and have told false dreams. They comfort in vain, therefore they went their way like a flock. They were troubled because there was no shepherd. Now here is the picture painted of Israel's dilemma. They've been obeying idols in their past. By the way, this is a reference to Israel's life before the captivity. This is in the past. Because after the captivity, they had not entered idolatry. But they worshiped idols and they followed diviners, the occult, fortune tellers, witchcraft, soothsayers, all of that. They were into that, just like our society today. They had their idols and their diviners, and their idols spoke in vain, and their diviners told lies and gave them false dreams and comforted them in vain. They went therefore out like a flock, and they were troubled because they were a flock without what? Without a shepherd. Ezekiel talks about this and how tragic it was in Israel's history to be without a shepherd. It says in Ezekiel 34 and verse 6, "My sheep wandered through all the mountains and upon every high hill. Yea, my flock was scattered upon all the face of the earth, and none did search or seek them. Therefore, ye shepherds, hear the word of the Lord. As I live, saith the Lord God, surely because my flock became a prey, and my flock became food to every beast of the field, because there was no shepherd," and he's indicting the priests and the prophets here, "neither did my shepherds search for my flock, but the shepherds fed themselves and fed not my flock. Therefore, O ye shepherds, hear the word of the Lord. Thus saith the Lord God, behold, I am against the shepherds. I will require my flock at their hand and cause them to cease from feeding the flock. Neither shall the shepherds feed themselves anymore, for I will deliver my flock from their mouth that they may not be food for them. He says, you in your selfishness and in your self-centeredness have used the flock to feed yourself. You've used them to make your money and to provide your food by all the offerings they bring, and you've never fed them at all, and I'm against you because you've left them to wander without a shepherd. But such a shepherd would come. Further in the chapter, in verse 23, Ezekiel says, verse 22 starting, therefore will I save my flock. I will set up one shepherd over them, and he shall feed them, even my servant David. And of course, he has in mind ultimately greater than David. He shall feed them, and he shall be their shepherd, and I, the Lord, will be their God. And then he closes by saying, I, the Lord, have spoken it. There was a time when they didn't have a shepherd. This is what he's saying in verse 2. There was no shepherd. And then in verse 3, he says exactly what Ezekiel said. Mine anger was kindled against the shepherds, and I punished the goats. And that's literally he-goats, and it's a term used in the Old Testament to refer to leaders. Sometimes it refers to the chiefs. It is used as a synonym for the chiefs in Israel in other passages. I will punish the shepherds, and I will punish the chiefs, for the Lord of hosts has visited his flock, the house of Judah, and made them as his majestic horse in the battle. Now you say, wait a minute, what's going on? Now watch. Implied here is that what occurred in Israel's past, now watch this, what occurred in Israel's past, idolatry and the occult, for which God brought judgment on those shepherds, will occur again. And I think there is a latent prophecy here that the prophet sees in the future another idolatry in Israel, another involvement in the occult in Israel, because of the false leaders and the false teachers that will rise up in the future. And God will come again, and he will punish them in visiting his flock. He will literally turn his flock into a battle horse to act in judgment against these false teachers. You say, you mean that's actually going to happen in the future? I believe it is. You mean you believe that Israel is going to turn to worshiping idols and Satan and the occult? Yes. In fact, let me give you one illustration that'll remind you that you probably believe that too. With whom does Israel make a pact in the tribulation? Antichrist. What does Antichrist immediately do? He sets up in the midst of Jerusalem what? An image to himself. And requires all of the humanity to bow to that image. The people, no question, will be trapped in this. The image, it says, will even speak. And so there will be occultism, and there will be demonism. Believe me, when the tribulation says that the doors of hell are open and the demons are all let loose, there will be demons in the world like never before. And the occult will reign supreme. And no question about it in my mind that Israel will get engulfed in this kind of idolatry. They will make a pact with the Antichrist according to Daniel 9:27. They will get engulfed in that system before they're pulled out of it. And that is really what Zechariah is saying. But then in the end, God will look with mercy on his people, and he will take that very nation which has been victimized by these phony leaders, and he will turn that flock of helpless sheep into a battle horse that will do war against those very shepherds and destroy them. And Jesus Christ himself will ride, as it were, on the back of the battle horse, which is itself Israel. So there's coming a day when God's people are going to experience a delusion, a deception that's incredible. And believe me, God is even going to allow it, because he's going to allow, as it were, all hell to break loose right up to its limits. And when it's blown its last gasket, he's going to destroy it all. We know this is all the allowance of God because Isaiah 66:4 says, I also, watch this, talking about the end times, I also will choose their delusions, and I will bring their fears on them, because when I called, none did answer. When I spoke, they didn't hear, but they did evil before my eyes and chose that in which I delighted not. I will choose their delusions, says God. I'll bring them on. And so God is going to allow the world to come into a delusion, and Israel will be engulfed in it somehow. And God in His wonderful grace will come in the midst of that delusion with a true shepherd to offer to them. The true shepherd, as it were, will get on their backs as they are transformed into the battle horse, and they'll go out to conquer the ungodly. Verse 3 tells us essentially the same thing that we find in Isaiah and Ezekiel and the book of Revelation. Christ is going to come in judgment using the nation Israel as His war horse. In Zechariah chapter 12, we'll see this in detail as we go from verses 1 to 9. We won't take the time to read it right now. But in verse 9 it says, "It'll come to pass in that day I'll seek to destroy all the nations that come against Israel." So God is going to use Israel as part of the force to destroy the nations. Chapter 14 of Zechariah tells us the very same thing, how He's going to come and fight against the enemy. A great principle here. The Lord is going to come and bring divine recompense and judge all oppressors. The end of verse 4 of chapter 10, all oppressors will be thrown out. So the divine Redeemer is part of Israel's redemption, the divine reign, wonderful blessing, both physical and spiritual, and divine recompense as God judges the ungodly and the false teachers. Fourth, divine restoration. Divine restoration. Verse 5. This is very simple. We'll look at it just briefly. And here the Holy Spirit promises them marvelous power. Look at verse 5. "And they shall be like mighty men who tread down their enemies in the mire of the streets in the battle. And they shall fight because the Lord is with them, and the riders on horses shall be confounded. And I will strengthen the house of Judah, and I will save the house of Joseph." Those are just names for Israel. "And I will bring them again to place them in their land, for I have mercy on them, and they shall be as though I had not cast them off. For I am the Lord their God and will hear them. And they of Ephraim shall be like a mighty man." Now I want to just pull that one thought out of there. A tremendous restoration is going to come. They will be literally transformed into the power of God. You know, if you study Israel's history, the only time they ever won a battle was when the Lord was in it, right? The only time they ever won. Israel never did win unless the Lord was with them. And that'll be the case at the end. They'll literally trample their enemies in the mire of the streets because, verse 5, the Lord is with them. And verse 6, He is the one who will strengthen them. And the riders on the horses, that is the enemy, will be confounded. And the Hebrew word means they will be confused or they will be ashamed. It can mean either thing. And it probably means both. In their confusion, they will be ashamed of their inability to withstand and to be defeated. The world is going to go into a state of shock in the day when the King of Kings comes with His mighty people from Israel to win the great and final battle before the kingdom. By the way, Jeremiah 32:37 prophesies this very same thing, so this also appears in the former prophets. There's one interesting note. In verse 6, the house of Judah refers to the southern kingdom and the house of Joseph to the northern. And the beautiful thought is here that God is going to restore the whole nation, north and south, one nation with one destiny. That's God's plan. And He'll bring them, I like this, to place them. After it's all over, He'll place them. Boy, what a great message it is to the wandering Jew, isn't it? Who's been wandering for so many years all over the world. And I love this. "They shall be as though I had never cast them off." It'll be just like it was meant to be. I don't see how people can say God will never restore Israel. I don't see how people can say they'll never have a place in His final plan. God says here, it'll be as if I never cast them off, for I'm the Lord their God, and I will hear them. And they of Ephraim, another name for Israel, shall be like a mighty man. They'll be restored to the place of blessing. They'll be given the power that I intended for them from the beginning. I will place them. God is merciful. So why is God going to do this? I'll tell you why. He says in verse 6, because I am the Lord their God. That's why. In other words, I am Jehovah, and Jehovah is my covenant-keeping name. And I made a promise, and if I make a promise, what? I keep it. I'm going to do it because I promise to do it, and I make a covenant only to keep it. No longer will I be related to them lo ruhamah or lo ami, the periods of Israel's history when they were separated. But from now on, it will be you are my people and I am your God. And no longer will Ichabod be written. This great restoration brings what I've chosen to call divine rejoicing. The end of verse 7. This is what it says. And their heart shall rejoice as through wine. That's kind of good, isn't it? They're going to get happy like they've had just a little too much. Yea, their children shall see it and be glad. Their heart shall rejoice in the Lord. What a wonderful truth. Their heart shall rejoice in the Lord. Naturally, when God does all these things, when the Redeemer comes and everything begins to rain blessing and justice is meted against the enemy and restoration is brought to the nation, the natural response is joy. The joy here is intense. It's as if they had just had a little too much to drink. And the children are going to see it and they're going to chime in. And everybody's going to be happy and rejoicing in the Lord. You know, Isaiah predicted joy in the kingdom. You know, when you think about it for Israel, this would be pretty great. They've been through a lot of sorrow. Listen to what Isaiah said would happen in the kingdom. Rejoice with Jerusalem. Be glad with her, Isaiah 66:10. All ye that love her, rejoice for joy with her, all ye that mourn, that ye may nurse and be satisfied with the breasts of her consolation, that you may drink deeply and be delighted with the abundance of her glory. For thus saith the Lord, behold, I will extend peace to her like a river, and the glory of the nations like a flowing stream. Then shall you be nursed. You shall be born upon her sides and be dandled on her knees. In other words, Jerusalem is going to be the mother, and she will be the rich, and she will be the full, and everybody else will just kind of bounce on her knee. And the joy that she has will be transferred to us. As one whom his mother comforts, so will I comfort you, and you shall be comforted in Jerusalem. And when you see this, your heart will rejoice, and your bones will flourish like an herb, and the hand of the Lord shall be known toward his servants. That's what's promised. Great, great joy. The whole world bouncing, as it were, on the knee of Jerusalem. So, what does God promise Israel in the redemption? Divine Redeemer, divine reign, divine recompense, divine restoration, divine rejoicing, and how about another one? Divine regathering. They're all going to be together again. Now watch closely. I'm going to go through this quick. This is so good. Verse 8, your version may say, I will hiss for them. The Hebrew says, I'll whistle for them. God is going to step on the edge of his kingdom someday in heaven, and he's going to go, shh, or however you do that, and they're all going to come. It's a great thought. And I'm going to gather them because I've redeemed them, he says. I'll whistle for them. Check out Isaiah 5:26, and you'll find another reference to that whistling of God. Why? Because I redeemed them. It's my plan, folks. It's all my plan. I did it. I'm going to bring them back. I'm going to gather them. And then he says, and they're going to increase as they have increased. What do you mean by that? Well, they've been growing. Ever since they went into Egypt, you remember in Exodus chapter 1, when they went into Egypt, they increased like mad. They really increased phenomenally. And he says, as they have increased in the past, and at this time there were many Jews, as they have increased in the past, they will increase perhaps commonly to what happened in Egypt, the phenomenal increase there. They're going to flourish in the kingdom. They're going to go like mad. They're going to populate. You see, now watch this. When Jesus comes at the end of the tribulation, those Jews that are redeemed will not die. They'll go into the kingdom in physical bodies. And they will occupy the earthly kingdom in their physical form. And they will have children. And they will live a long time. In fact, if someone dies at 100 years, they die a baby. So as long as they're living after the age when you can begin to reproduce, they will be having children. And the earth will literally proliferate with children. In fact, in Zechariah 2:4, it says, Jerusalem will be inhabited like a town without a wall because of the multitude of men in it. Now, before that happens, verse 9 says God has another plan. First, we'll sow them among the peoples. He's done that, hasn't he? From 70 AD, they were scattered and dispersed all over the world. He says, I'll sow them among the peoples, and they'll remember me in far countries. And they'll return again, not alone, but with their children. And I'll bring them again out of the land of Egypt and gather them from Assyria. And those are just symbols of all the countries where they're scattered. And I'll bring them into the land of Gilead and Lebanon, and place shall not be found for them. There's going to be so many, they're going to be crowded all over the place. That's not just Zechariah's thoughts. Isaiah writes about that too, I think it is. Isaiah 54:1, sing, O barren, thou who didst not bear, break forth into singing and cry aloud, thou who didst not travail with child, for more are the children of the desolate than the children of the married wife, says the Lord. Enlarge the place of your tent. Now he's talking about the kingdom. He says, when you get in the kingdom, you better get a bigger tent. Even if you've never

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1: The Bible says, "The eyes of the Lord run to and fro throughout the whole earth to show himself strong on behalf of those who love and trust him." If you love and trust the Lord, he's going to show himself strong on your behalf today.
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2: Of a belligerent nation like he did of Assyria, he'll remove any kind of dominance that Egypt might want to hold or any other nation. And again, Assyria and Egypt were traditional enemies of Israel that speak of any nation that would try to withhold God from fulfilling his will. And so he comes in 11 to say, "I'll wipe out any obstacle to get my people back." That's what he'll do. So what does God promise? All these wonderful things. And then finally and lastly, a divine renovation. "I will strengthen them in the Lord, and they shall walk up and down in his name, saith the Lord." That verse simply says there will be a total and complete spiritual revival. Maybe you'd rather call it divine revival. "They shall walk up and down in his name, says the Lord." Well, beloved, that's what's going to happen for Israel. That's the future. That's where history's going. It's great to know it, isn't it? And how infinitely greater it is to be a part of it. And we who know Christ will be there to experience it all.
3: 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And be back next week as we continue John MacArthur's compelling look at Zechariah's prophecy titled The Return and Reign of Jesus Christ. It's another 30 minutes of unleashing God's truth one verse at a time on Grace to You Weekend.
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6: I'm Pastor Ryan Balby of Christ Community Church in Carmichael. Let's pray. Dear God, we thank you for this day, and I thank you for your church. God, I pray for your people that we would be one as you are one. God, that we would be the example of your love and your truth in this world. That we would represent you well by loving one another, by loving those who are far from you, and sharing the good news of Jesus Christ. So God, I pray that your church would be a witness in the world today. God, that you would continue to reveal yourself to us, that we would have a spirit of wisdom and revelation, that we would know you better, and that the more that we know you, the more

0: more that we would represent you, the more that we would love you, the more that we would, God, just be your hands and feet in this world. And so, God, just fill us with your Spirit and your presence. Lead us and guide us toward yourself. And God, as we connect with you, would we be your light in this world today?
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0: When something bad happens to you, do you find yourself thinking it's punishment for a specific sin? Today on Truth for Life Weekend, Alistair Begg shows us that sometimes God uses trials in our lives to display His work and His glory. We're continuing a series called A Light in the Darkness.
1: Well, let's begin in John chapter 20 and verse 30 and 31. I point you here purposefully because this is where John tells us the purpose of his gospel. He explains here in verse 30 that not all the miraculous signs that Jesus did in the company of his disciples have been recorded in this gospel, but instead there's been a selection given, and the selection that has been used in order that the things that have been written may foster belief, that people may believe that Jesus is the Christ, the Son of God, and then that by believing, they may find life in His name. Someone pointed this out to me some time ago, suggesting that this may actually be a key for working our way through John's gospel. I think it's quite a good idea. In other words, what you have in the signs is evidence. The evidence then providing the basis for believing, and the believing giving way to life in the name of Jesus. Evidence, belief, and spiritual life. Notice, first of all, the man's condition. As Jesus went along, he saw a man blind from birth. This man had been born blind. And as was often the case at that time, and indeed not only in that era, the man's recourse was simply to sit out on the street and hope that people would be benevolent towards him. And in verse 8, we are discovering that his profession or his circumstance had been that of a blind beggar. So we are in no doubt that his condition was pitiful, that it was in every instance hopeless, that he was actually quite helpless in relationship to the circumstance that he faced. He was not, as we will discover later in the story, devoid of personality. He was a colorful personality. He had a mind of his own. He was quick-witted in his response to those who put pressure upon him. Indeed, I hope that you will read John chapter 9 as we go forward with it, and you will find out that what I'm telling you is true. But his condition is such that without a miracle, he was destined to live his life in darkness. It's very important that we understand that. I'll say it to you again. His condition was such that without intervention from outside of himself, he was destined to live his life in darkness. Now, his condition gives rise to a question, the question that is posed in verse 2 by the disciples. Those who are following Jesus ask a question that many of us perhaps regard as almost inevitable. "Rabbi," they said, "who sinned, this man or his parents, that he was born blind?" Now, the assumption made by the disciples that the sin and suffering of this man are intimately connected is, of course, generally true, isn't it? Sin and suffering are connected. Indeed, the Bible makes it clear in Genesis chapter 3 that it was the entry of sin into the world that changed everything in terms of the goodness of the world that God had made. God made the world and everything in it, and He pronounced that it was good. And all of the thorns and the thistles and the bloodshed and the disagreement and the disharmony and the murder and the mayhem and the weeds and the tsunamis and all of the earthquakes and everything else is generally linked to the fact of the fall of man. Sin, suffering, disease, disorder, arriving hard on the heels of the rebellion and disobedience of Adam and Eve. So the assumption on the part of the disciples is understandable, and as I say, it is generally true. However, for them to attempt to join the dots between sin and the sufferings of a particular individual is to put themselves on shaky ground. And that is exactly what they discover in the answer that Jesus gives. They've concluded that the man's blindness is the result either of his own sin. The Jews believed that you could sin in the womb. They had a concept of prenatal sinfulness. Or that it was directly related to what his parents had done. Jesus then answers their concern. Verse 3 brings us to the answer that Jesus gives. The condition gives rise to the question gives rise to the answer. Neither this man nor his parents sinned, said Jesus. In other words, you're asking the wrong question. You're looking for someone to blame. There is no such cause and effect here, says Jesus. He wasn't blind because of his own sin or because of his parents' sin. No, this has happened, he says, so that the work of God might be displayed in his life. God knows exactly what's going on here, he says. The work of God might be displayed in his life. What is the work of God? It is to bring about belief in the lives of men and women. And this has happened, this has taken place in this man's life, so that the work of God might be displayed in his life. Displayed, first of all, in his physical healing, in the restoration of his physical sight, and displayed ultimately and finally in him being brought to spiritual sight. You see, the real story here, the focus of the story, doesn't actually come in the little section we're dealing with just now. That's the danger of dealing with a section in isolation. But the focus of the story, you really need to wait until you get to verse 35. The man's been thrown out by the Pharisees. They don't like the way he's been cheeky to them. And when Jesus found him, he said, "Do you believe in the Son of Man?" To which the man who now has his sight says, "Who is he, sir?" the man asked. "Tell me so that I may believe in him." Jesus said, "You have now seen him. In fact, he is the one speaking with you." Then the man said, "Lord, I believe," and he worshiped him. That's the close of the story. That's the focus of the story. This is the work of God, that men and women might believe in his one and only Son. Everyone who believes may have eternal life. For God so loved the world that he gave his only begotten Son, that whosoever believes in him should not perish but have everlasting life. Jesus says, instead of you fellows sitting around asking the wrong questions, let me say to you, it is time for us together to be involved in the work of God. We, he says, need to be about the work of him who sent me. Now, can we pause and just acknowledge that as mysterious as this is, we understand it. This has happened so that the work of God might be displayed in this man's life. In other words, his blindness was the key to his salvation. His blindness was the key to his salvation. Indeed, we would say that were it not for his blindness, then the encounter would never have happened, and therefore we would have no record of the fact that the man came to see spiritually. And what is true of this man is often true when people tell you how they became Christians. I'm sure there are at least a few this morning in this room who would testify somewhere along these lines. "I was going along perfectly well without God. I didn't really have much interest in him at all. I certainly didn't think that I lived in the darkness or had to come into the light." And then there was some kind of collapse. Something happened, either physically or emotionally. Turmoil and pain entered into your life. And in that, all of your foundations were rocked and unsettled. And that which was a very unattractive encounter became the very means whereby you looked for an answer beyond yourself. You may actually be here this morning, and that's exactly where you are. I don't know, because I don't know all the congregation. It may be that you have wandered in here, or you have purposefully come here because of something that has happened to you in recent days, and it is a happenstance over which you have no control. It is either ugly or unpalatable. It is certainly something that shows you that you have lost your bearings and you have no mechanism, no means of restoration. God understands all of that. God is not taken by surprise. God moves in mysterious ways, his wonders to perform. He plants his footsteps in the sea, and he rides upon the storm. Now, having answered in such a straightforward way, he takes action in a way that is equally straightforward. And having said that, he spat on the ground. Jesus spits. The Creator spits. The Creator who took and fashioned a man out of his own created dust takes again his own dust and spits in it. You see, what we have in these signs is not the circus coming to town. What we have in these signs are signs to the identity of Christ. Who is this Jesus of Nazareth? That's the question that you ought to be asking if you don't believe. Who is this man in this story? Who is this person who spits on the ground and rubs mud on someone's eyelids? None other than the Creator of the universe. You see, we can't set him aside as a nice man doing kind things and speaking to children in a way that is endearing, as if somehow or another we can set him aside on that basis. No, because he won't allow us to. He stands before us doing these dramatic things and making these unbelievable assertions. You see, what John is doing in his gospel is simply working out his prologue. Remember how he begins? In the beginning was the Word. That's the Logos. That is Jesus, the second person of the Trinity. In the beginning was the Word, and the Word was with God, and the Word was God, and he was with God in the beginning. And through him all things were made. Without him nothing was made that has been made. So for him in 2 of John, John 2, to give his first miraculous sign and bring water to wine, hey, in him was life, and the life was the light of man. For him to heal the nobleman's son. For him to feed the 5,000. For him to walk on the water. For him to raise Lazarus in chapter 11. For him to deal with this man in chapter 9. The Jewish mind understood this. The Jew understood this is an expression of divinity. That's why the Pharisees are so infuriated. Because now they've got to put these two pieces of the puzzle together. One, undeniably this must be God, but we don't like him as a Messiah. Therefore, we can't get what we want without getting what we don't want. If we want him to be God, then he has to be our Messiah, but we don't want him. Exodus 4. Moses, I want you to go to Pharaoh. Moses to God. I don't think I'm the man for going to Pharaoh. I'm not a very eloquent person. Remember how God responds? Who made your mouth? And it's in that context that he says, who is it that can make you speak or make you dumb? Who is it that can make you blind or make you see? The answer is God. The psalmist says it all the time. God is the one who opens the blind eyes. God is the one who brings from darkness into light. And the sign of the Messianic age, as you find in Isaiah all the time, and one of the great signs of the Messianic age is that the Messiah will step onto the stage of history, and the lame will walk, and the deaf will hear, and the blind will see. John says, here's my evidence. Here are my signs. They're here in order that you might believe that Jesus is the Christ, the Son of God, and that by believing, you may have life in his name. Evidence, belief, life. Some of us have set aside Christianity without ever having considered the evidence. That is intellectually not so good. At least examine the evidence and see whether he is not the person he claims to be. That's why when he sat down after he'd read the scroll of Isaiah in the synagogue in Nazareth in Luke chapter 4, all the eyes in the synagogue were fastened on him. They wanted to find out what he was going to say next because he had read such a dramatic piece from the Old Testament. The Spirit of the Lord is on me. He has anointed me to preach good news to the poor, sent me to proclaim freedom for the prisoners, recovery of sight for the blind, to release the oppressed, to proclaim the year of the Lord's favor. And he began by saying to them, today, this scripture is fulfilled in your hearing. And they looked at one another and they said, isn't this the boy from the carpenter family, from Joseph? Who does he think he is saying something like that? Well, he's either crazy, or he's a liar, or he is who he said he is. Evidence? Belief? Life. Now, the final sentence in verse 7 is as matter of fact as anything you could ever read, isn't it? This is one of the things that makes me realize the Gospels are just the Gospels. If someone was inventing this, I think it would have a lot more to it, don't you think? Magic mud, something like that. Then he got the magic mud, which was kept in the old canister that they had found underneath the old temple over by the fountain of Zippadoo life, and and it's like, whoa. It says, no, these are like, the guy's like, okay, what now? Well, go over to the pool of, how do I get there? I'll get somebody to get you there, don't worry, come on. Go to the pool of Siloam and wash. So the man went and washed and came home seeing. What? So the man went and washed and came home seeing. Yes, that's exactly right. And put the cat among the pigeons for the neighborhood. Because the people began to say to one another, isn't this the man who used to sit and beg? Some said, yeah, that's who he is. Others said, no, he just looks like him. He's a very similar look. But the man says, I am the man. I want to be who I am. I am the man. How then were your eyes opened? Well, mud, spit, wash, Siloam. And I went and washed, and then I could see. Oh, yeah? Well, where is the man? I don't know where he is. Ah. Come on. Have you ever told somebody about how you became a Christian? Somebody told me that Jesus' blood was shed for my sins. Blood shed for your sins? What is that about? Well, Jesus died and bore my sins. The pastor told me that if I would metaphorically plunge myself into that fountain that Christ provided by his death, that I would be cleansed and I would be made to see. So, come on. Come on. I mean, next thing you're going to be telling me that some guy spat on the ground, made mud, put on somebody's eyes, and the guy was walking around going, hey, I can see everything. See, that's what I am going to tell you. In fact, that's exactly what it says. Well, we have to stop, don't we? But not without acknowledging that some of you are asking the right question. And the right question is this: what in the world does this have to do with anything? And certainly, what does it have to do with me? What possible relevance does it have as I get ready to go out of here and have my lunch? Really, the question is, so what, isn't it? So what? It's the right question. Let me give it to you as straightforwardly as I can, and we'll pick it up from here next time. The man's physical condition is a mirror image of the spiritual condition of you and of me. It's not a very nice thing to say in polite company, but it is what the Bible says. Namely, that we are blind beggars. That we are spiritually blind, and that we are entirely unable to rectify our predicament. We're blind as a result of our partnership and solidarity with Adam and Eve in their sin. And we're blind culpably because we neither understand the light, nor do we recognize him, nor are we prepared to come into the light because we like darkness rather than light. This is the verdict, John 3:19, light has come into the world, but men love darkness rather than light because their deeds are evil. By nature, we're selfish, proud, envious, and we attempt to live with a cover-up, choosing not to love the light. In fact, we hate the light. It's perfectly understandable. If we expose ourselves to the light, then all our dirty, dark secrets will be revealed. No one likes that kind of process. So although we throw up the smokescreen of our intellectual arguments, and I'm not denying that people have genuine and significant intellectual questions, let's be honest about that, But let's also be equally honest that most of our unbelief is not an intellectual issue, it's a moral issue. It's a moral issue. We know ourselves to be stained and dirty. And therefore, if someone asks us to come out into the light and show ourselves up for what we are, that is a process that we do not, that does not appeal to us. We would rather run again into the darkness. If you spill coffee on your trousers, gentlemen, after you've only just pulled out of the driveway of your car, you either have to turn around, go back in the house, get another pair of trousers, or you hope that where you're going is dark. Isn't that right? I mean, you're going out to dinner, your wife says to you, oh, don't worry, I think the restaurant is quite dark. So that's good, because I'm going to have to conceal this. You go into the restaurant, it's a blazing light. It's like, oh, for goodness sake, that is embarrassing. If I'd known how light it was, I would not have come in here like this. That's our nature. We love darkness rather than light because our deeds are evil. We are blind beggars. We cannot make ourselves see. Jesus comes to expose our blindness, to touch our lives, and to make us new. When John Newton got it, he sat down and wrote it in a hymn, didn't he? Amazing grace, how sweet the sound that saved a wretch like me. I once was lost, but now I'm found. I was blind, but now I see. Peter says to the scattered believers of his day, he says, you were once not a people, but now you are a people. Now you're a chosen generation, a holy nation, a people belonging to God, who has brought you out of darkness into his marvelous light. Well, you know where you are today, and so do I. I wonder, are you prepared to face up to your blindness? You could just cry out to Jesus like another man who was blind did, blind Bartimaeus. He just shouted out. He didn't care when anybody heard. He just called out in the street, Son of David, have mercy on me. And Jesus says, what is it that you want me to do for you? And Bartimaeus said, Jesus, I want to see. That's all you need to do. He said to the man, go and wash. He went and washed. Have you ever been and washed in the cleansing pool provided by the atoning death of Jesus? If not, you remain in darkness. Go and wash.
0: 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I'm Bob Lapine. Thanks for studying the Bible with us. 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
14: I want to ask you to do what I ask you often to do, is to give God permission to speak into your life. I don't assume that because you're sitting here that you're really giving God permission. You might be like, okay, I'll listen, God, but I'm not necessarily ready to move or do anything about this. Yeah, I'll think about it. Let's not waste time. Let's just give God permission, speak into our lives, to get real with us. Let's have the real, authentic, biblical faith. We're God's God, and we're not. He leads, we follow. He is divine, we're created. You know, we know our place. Let's do that. So, Lord God, will you just cover this morning in our time in your word of Nehemiah 2 this morning, God? We don't want to play games with you. We certainly don't want to waste time. Your divine will on earth will happen. We as your church, God, want to be a part of that. So, go, cover, keep us, Lord. We pray for those who are here today, Lord, don't know your son Jesus, God. Will you just this morning speak life into their soul? Bring the message of Jesus to their story today. What a great day it'd be if somebody found Jesus today. We're all here because we want to hear and know your word better and trust you for greater things. So, Lord, do your work in us. Spirit, move in us. Your word has power. It's the living word. It's the only thing that is never wrong. It's always accurate, and it speaks to our situation. So, Lord, guide and keep us in this time, we pray in your name. Amen. Amen. So we are in Nehemiah. And we are also in a year of, here I am, send me. You don't need to tell me that's from Isaiah. I know that. It's on our walls, right? We got it everywhere, Isaiah 6:8. And this is what we want our hearts to come around. That's why we're in Isaiah and Nehemiah, and we're marrying these concepts that God has put throughout Scripture, is that we have a choice. Here's God, his revelation. Here's God, his eternal glory, his invisible attributes, his divine character. God puts all that on display for us. And you and I are sitting here today going, but what do we do with that? And the goal is to be like Isaiah, where he encounters God, he sees a portion of God's glory, and from there he finds himself both in a place of, I need your help, I need your salvation, God, but I also want to be you, I want to live for you, so here am I, send me. That's the essence of our year, is to connect with God on that very simple but very profound line, here am I, send me. And so we're going to step into Nehemiah 2 today. And we're going to look at where we left off last Sunday when I preached on the very first chapter of Nehemiah, where God puts a burden on his heart, and it always starts with a burden. God reveals something that grabs our heart's attention, and we step into a place where we go, what do I do with what's in my heart right now, God? And I know that we all have different seasons where we have revelation of that, or we're still not sure about that, but I do know, by and large, God's just here to speak to you about what he has for you to do next. So whether you're calling that a burden or not, that's okay. But some of us actually have a real, we have a sense of we're in a place where God's revealing a burden to us. I should be stepping into this part of my life. I should be saying no to this part of my life. I should be praying more, doing more. Whatever that is, we want to walk in that, right? And so we're going to go today from burden to building. You know, God is going to not just put something in you to think about. He's going to give you opportunity to walk in it. Isn't that a great thing? How many of you guys learn better by doing things? I know I do. If I just go to a class and a bunch of things are said to me, and I take really good notes, and I do all the things I'm supposed to do, at the end of the day, if I never actually take the knowledge and apply it somewhere, it's going to just go away. In fact, I've forgotten more than I remember. Right? I've gone through law school, and at the end of the day, I can remember a small portion of it. You know why I can remember it? Because often connected to the things that I do. You know, when I teach the Bible and preach the Bible, I remember it. When I memorize Scripture and then go use it, I retain it. It's like anything else in our lives, if we put it into use, it becomes part of us. And we're aware of it, and it shapes us as well. And so, we want to go from just having this sense of what am I supposed to be doing, God, to a place of let's get about doing it, what God has for us to do as a church, for you individually and for us corporately. Because both those things are in God's purview here. He sees you as an individual, and he sees us as a church. And so that means that we have things to move in today. We have things to do unto the Lord. We have things to rejoice in and get busy about. And so that's what we're going to step into today. So this is one of the key things that we're going to see a pattern develop here. And this isn't new, right? This is a pattern throughout Scripture. But we're going to just focus on the story of Nehemiah. And he says, this is what I want you to hear. A heart continually available to God moves from burden to prayer. So that's step one. I get a burden for the Lord. Lord's calling me. Lord's moving in me. Lord's shaping me. I have this sense in me. God's calling me in a direction. Well, the next piece of that is to talk to God. God, I hear you. God, I can tell you're talking. I know the words you're saying are going deeper than just the surface. We talk to God. We talk to God. And that prayer then becomes where God and you have clarity, and God moves in ways that can't just happen in a sermon or in a Bible study, but in prayer. And then from prayer, we go into action. Like, yes, Lord, we're prayed up. Have you ever heard of somebody say that? I'm prayed up. That means I'm ready now to move into action. I've done the preparation in the Lord. I've done time with God in me, and we're moving into action. And then we do the kingdom impact. What God has said to us, we go do, and there's kingdom impact. I'm excited about what that means for you and I as a church today. I think one of the hardest things about being a Christian is God's timing. Yeah, it's okay to laugh at that, because we all know we become curmudgeons when God's timing doesn't align with ours. And in the shortness of our faith, we start to grumble, complain. I think I'm not the only one. And we're waiting for God to open the door, and we're sitting there going, Lord, your promises, your word, what I feel in my heart, but when are you going to open that door and move on my behalf? And that sense of calling, that sense of God moving, but the door has not opened yet. If you're that person today, this sermon is for you. God's going to talk to that condition. So we ask God, when? We tell God, why not now? This is perfect in my plan. But God and Scripture show us that God is never late, and he is always preparing us. So maybe if you can recognize by faith today that the waiting isn't just the downtime, it's actually preparation. If we activate that, we begin to recognize that and make use of it, then the waiting becomes useful. It becomes a place where God shapes you even more for when the door opens and when God says it's time. We don't sit still, in other words, as Christians. We're always growing. We're always allowing the Lord to pull us into deeper things, right? Let's look at a couple examples. I'm going to run through a lot really quickly, and this might feel like just like a visitation of all the big heroes of the Word of God. Let's go to Joseph real quick. From prison to palace. You know his story, right? Betrayed by his own family. You think your family's dysfunctional. That family's dysfunctional, right? And God used him, so there's hope for all of us, right? You know, he's forgotten. Can you imagine how he sees his story? If you read the story of Joseph, he feels like he's, where are you, God? Then suddenly God elevates him in a way that's supernatural. Not because he was so great or he had a great plan. Just God said, in Psalm 105, it talks about Joseph in this way. Until the time that his word came to pass, the word of the Lord tested him. In other words, that time is preparation for the door opening. God delays the door to prepare the person. And I mean that to you both individually and us together as a church. Last week I leaned on that kind of hard and said, guys, we're in a new season as a church. We're growing. People are getting changed. The Lord's moving in new places. New families are coming in. God's ministering in all kinds of new ideas and ways. We are in a preparation for the things that God has yet to open to us. This isn't just the in-between. This is a season of God's move. How about Moses? You know, we read the story. We never realize he's 80 years old. It takes 40 years. You know, he's in the wilderness. We call the wilderness. It's really a desert. I've been there. Right? He tries to take action ahead of time by killing somebody. He shouldn't have done that. That's bad. But God shows up in a burning bush, and suddenly the door opens. Preparation is happening. Even when we fail, God is using those things to prepare us for the next thing. God's calling comes after refining. So look at your life right now. Everyone here should know, I still need refining. I still need the Lord, who knows perfectly who I am, to deal with me, to shape me so that I don't bring his name down, that I don't act on my own behalf instead of his will. Remember, Jesus said, not my will, but yours. That should be the heart of the believer. Esther, we love this line, for such a time as this. Right? Yeah, that'll preach. This lady's in the right position, and she doesn't know. God hasn't said, I promise you, Esther, this day, this time, don't worry. All she has is a burden, and she talks to the Lord, and she goes to do the things she's supposed to do. So she's positioned, she's waiting, and then she speaks at the right moment. She takes the risk. She steps out in faith. She goes, Lord, you're bigger. And God opens doors for his purposes through us. David, he's anointed early, if you want to look at the layout of his life, right? He's not installed to be a king till much later. And the story is so full with drama, right? The promise is given, but the years of waiting. That's a tough thing for us as people to hear. Promise does not equal immediate fulfillment. Man, don't look at that time, though, as wasted. God is shaping a shepherd to be a king. That's no small transition. And what God has next for you and I is no small thing, and he must shape us. We must be willing to sit in that in-between and let the Lord have his way. Help me, Lord, overcome. How about Ruth? Faithfulness. God opens doors, right? Just ordinary obedience. She doesn't necessarily do anything that's super powerful in one sense, but she's always on God's story. She knows when she's supposed to be doing certain things. She never makes a mistake in that sense. She's constantly making the right decisions. But when you have ordinary obedience, you get divine opportunity. So God opens doors through everyday faithfulness. Remember, the season you're in is really preparation in all its different forms. Yes. Amen. And now we're going to talk about Nehemiah. I can keep going, right? But let's get into Nehemiah. We're going to talk about him in a lot today. But this guy in chapter 1 last week, months of prayer, months of fasting. Remember that last week? And then suddenly, you know, lightning strikes. God moves suddenly. And we're going to see in the story today, this is what he says, the king granted them to me because the good hand of my God was on me. He went from not knowing, he had a burden, he was in anguish, he saw what was going on back at home, everything was a mess, and he knows God is the answer. So he goes to his king, he tells his king what's going on, and the Lord answers in me. Suddenly, everything changes. I want you in your story, as we read this today, to recognize that just because we have an idea in our head doesn't mean God's got that same plan. Or secondarily, the timing of that doesn't mean that's what God's timing is. Lord, this would be the perfect time. I've said that to God. And it doesn't happen because he only knows the perfect timing. We need to let our hearts come around this, because the problem isn't that we have these misunderstandings. It's that the enemy uses those misunderstandings to take our faith somewhere it shouldn't go. And there are too many casualties of that war. So let's not be those who see those wrong understandings bring us to a place of distance from God. Let's let it be a season where God says, I am shaping you in this. You can be here today with me because this is where I want you to be, so that when I open that door, you don't fall apart. Prayer aligns us with God's timing. I have found more help from God in my anxiety about this next thing happening or God opening this door by prayer than any other force of nature. God knows I need that prayer time. You know, prayer is that great aligner. Have you ever thought about that? Like when you go sit down with God and you get down with God in the prayer room and you're talking to God and you're being real, the very first thing that you begin to notice is how what you came into the room starts to fall off, and what God puts on your heart is much better. And you start to realize that, right? You come out of that room, you're like, I'm aligned with God now. You know, I'm aligned with God. And that's what we need today. We need that so desperately. I'm going to talk about how we're going to do that as a church. So think about it. Joseph waited, then suddenly. Moses waited, then suddenly. Esther waited, then suddenly. It's okay if you finish my sentences. Nehemiah, then suddenly. Yeah. Nothing. And then God just opens a door. I want to talk about that in great length because I think we need that in this hour as the church. We can say, here am I, send me, but what if the send me isn't right now? What if we're in a season as a church or individually where God is shaping us for when that season comes? The same words, here I am, send me, can be applicable today in our hearts and lives, but God's timing is what we're sitting in. We need to have that heart. We need to say, yes, Lord, before the door opens. Because that is what God uses to then shape us after that. That's the season where God goes, okay, you're available to my hands on your life now. And remember, we're called to be soft clay in the hands of the Lord as he's shaping us. We can't be hard, rigid. God has already said enough for us to trust him. He's done enough for us to trust him. If it's just Jesus, that's enough. That let him shape us as a people and individually. So let's read Nehemiah 2. I promise we're going to be in God's word. So the way we do this here is that when we read God's Word, we stand because it's holy. So if I could have you stand, please, for the reading of God's Word. It's 20 verses. We're going to go through all of Nehemiah 2. And we're going to just trust the Lord speaking over us today. Amen? Nehemiah 2:1. In the month of Nisan, the 20th year of King Artaxerxes, when wine was before him, I took up the wine and gave it to the king. This is Nehemiah talking. Now, I had not been sad in his presence. And the king said to me, why is your face sad, seeing you are not sick? This is nothing but sadness of the heart. Then I was very much afraid. I said to the king, let the king live forever. By the way, that's a good thing to say when you're scared. Why should not my face be sad when the city, the place of my father's graves, lies in ruins and its gates have been destroyed by fire? Then the king said to me, what are you requesting? So I prayed to the God of heaven. And I said to the king, if it pleases the king, and if your servant has found favor in your sight, that you send me to Judah, to the city of my father's graves, that I may rebuild it. And the king said to me, the queen sitting beside him, how long will you be gone, and when will you return? So it pleased the king to send me when I had given him a time. I said to the king, if it pleases the king, let the letters be given to me, to the governors of the province beyond the river, that they may let me pass through until I come to Judah. And a letter to Asaph, the keeper of the king's forest, that he may give me timber to make beams for the gates of the fortress of the temple, and for the wall of the city, and for the house that I shall occupy. The king granted me what I asked, for the good hand of my God was upon me. Verse 9. Then I came to the governors of the province beyond the river and gave them the king's letters. Now the king has sent with me officers of the army and horsemen. But when Sanballat the Horonite and Tobiah the Ammonite servant heard this, it displeased them greatly that someone had come to seek the welfare of the people of Israel. So I went to Jerusalem and was there 3 days. Then I arose in the night, and a few men with me, and I told no one what my God had put into my heart to do for Jerusalem. There was no animal with me but the one on which I rode. I went out by night by the valley gate to the dragon spring and to the dung gate, and I inspected the walls of Jerusalem that were broken down and its gates that had been destroyed by fire. Then I went on to the fountain gate, to the king's pool, but there was no room for the animal that was under me to pass. Then I went up in the night by the valley and inspected the wall. And I turned back and entered by the valley gate and so returned. And the officials did not know where I had gone and what I was doing. And I had not told the Jews, the priests, the nobles, the officials, and the rest of who were there were to do the work. Then I said to them, you see the trouble we are in, how Jerusalem lies in ruins with its gates burned. Come, let us build the wall of Jerusalem that we may no longer suffer derision. And I told them of the hand of my God, the heat that had been upon me for good, and also of the words that the king had spoken to me. And they said, let us rise up and build. That's another, here am I, send me. So they strengthened their hands for the good work. But when Sanballat the Horonite and Tobiah the Ammonite, servant of the Geshem the Arab, heard of it, they jeered at us and despised us, said, "What is this thing that you are doing? Are you rebelling against the king?" Then I replied to them, "The God of heaven will make us prosper, and we, his servants, will rise and build, but you have no portion or right to claim in Jerusalem." This is the word of the Lord.

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1: The Bible says that all things work together for good to those who love God and are called according to His purpose. All things, even things that look bad, God will cause them to work together for your good, for your blessing, in Jesus' name.
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2: There, God. You're in charge of all things under heaven and earth. So we need to think about the way we're wired and recognize that, because if we come into situations and we start to get filled with fear, we have to go, time out. That is not the Lord. That's my flesh. Flesh, get in line with the Spirit who is speaking to me about my stuff, and I need to get in alignment with that. Willingness is not the absence of fear necessarily, but it is obedience through it. We need to walk in obedience. Most of the time, our problem isn't the knowledge of what we should or shouldn't do. It's just the willingness to do it. And I think in a moment right now as a church, we're in that space. We're in a growth space. We're in a place where we're being stretched. And we're being said, things are going to change around here. And people go, whoa, I like my comfort, right? Don't make us do anything we don't want to do. When we should be saying, Lord, what is your will? Let's get about it. God is opening doors right now at New Hope. And not just for space. We're not just always talking about, we need more people. We never say that. But we do say, Lord, save more people. Lord, gather more people. Lord, work in people's hearts on a greater level. We're really looking for impact more than anything else. We want to be a part of what the kingdom work of New Hope is. The question is, are we going to step forward or shrink back? Because there's that temptation in your flesh right now even to say, what's he talking about? I need to know the full plan before I get on board. There's not one of us in this room who doesn't ask God for the full plan before we walk forward. But guess what? Very seldom does God give us the full plan before he says, just go. You know better. Just go. Have I let you down before? No, God. You know? Have I ever asked you to go do something that you just failed at? Well, only if it was my fault. But yes, Lord, you're right. I should just trust you. A willing heart prays in every moment. Remember the king? He asked him a question. He says, I prayed. I don't think that means he walked into another room and got on his knees and started praying. I think in that very moment, he's standing there going, how do I answer, Lord? Give me the words to answer that. You know, our relationship with God is 100% available at all times. And so our relationship is open. God's here. He hears. He knows. He sees. We should be speaking to God constantly. Okay, Lord, how do I deal with this? You know, I shared this the other day to a group. We had a gathering of all the pregnancy clinics in our region. Their staffs come here, and we do a big love on them thing where we encourage them in the word. We feed them food. We do all this stuff. It's great. But I was giving them a devotional in the morning. We were sitting there, and I was talking about this idea of how, you know, when we come before the Lord, we find out that God has this ability to speak to us even while we're helping others get through their stuff. And I confess, oftentimes, when people are talking, I'm not listening. As a pastor, I'm praying. Because I do listen, but, you know, I don't want to just give them my thoughts. I don't want to say, this is what Jeff thinks. Because you know what that'll do for you? Nothing.
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11: You're missing it if you're not fulfilling your life's call. 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
11: The title of the message is Proclaim the Good News. When Israel as a nation rejected their Messiah and were scattered throughout the earth in judgment, the church has kept the Ark of the Covenant, Jesus Christ himself. And Israel will be restored to their covenant with God through the sure mercies of David. That's what we're reading about. That's what's being celebrated here. Is when they bring the Ark of the Covenant back, Romans chapter 11, the Apostle Paul says, when Israel receives their Messiah, do you know what that will mean for us? The millennial reign. That is when the millennial reign will happen, when they receive their Messiah. So that's why I get excited about what we're looking at and the flow of things, because this is when David is bringing the Ark of the Covenant, it is a foreshadowing of the Davidic reign of Jesus, the son of David. And Paul gets all excited. He starts praising the Lord. Why? He says, if their casting off meant our salvation, how much more their restoration will mean life forevermore, meaning you will never die again. It's full resurrection for the nation of Israel and for all the people of God. Wow, the prophecy is so awesome and powerful. Now look at what 17 says. They're not going to even make the Ark of the Covenant. It's not going to even be mentioned. Why? Verse 17 is your answer. At that time, Jerusalem shall be called the throne of the Lord, and all nations shall be gathered to it, to the name of the Lord, to Jerusalem. No more shall they follow the dictates of their evil hearts. Wow. God will purify his people. He will cleanse his temple, and no longer will there be an Ark of the Covenant there, for the Lord himself will rule from the temple of God. Oh. Can't you geek out with me? I mean, this is, brothers and sisters, the more you understand this, the more you geek out, because you know this is your future. I'll never forget, ever. I will never, ever forget sitting in the bus in Israel, driving up from Jericho to Jerusalem, singing the songs of Hillel. The last psalms of the book of Psalms, the last ones are all, they call them songs of ascent. And they were specifically to be sung while going up to Jerusalem for a feast. And we were driving up to Jerusalem and I had never seen it before. I was so excited. I can't wait. And I felt so prophetic. I felt like I was doing almost like a secret mission, because this is the capital of the universe. This is where Jesus is going to rule and reign, and the world doesn't believe it or know it, but we do. And I'm going to the land, and I'm going to stand where Jesus is going to stand. Oh, I stood on the Mount of Olives in awe, just excited, like, Jesus, you're going to step foot right around here somewhere. Wow, and I'm going to be right with you. We all are. We're going to get to see it in the best seats in the house. Forget nosebleed. We all got the 50-yard line seat. Amy was telling me the prices of football seats. Oh, my goodness. I'll wait for the millennial reign. Thank you very much. $500 for a seat. It was $2,000 for a sideline seat. What? Who can afford such things? Wow. Wait for the millennial reign. Hallelujah. Okay. All right. So with that in mind, this is the millennial reign. The presence of Jesus as the king of the world and him taking control. And just imagine already how Israel's influence is in the world. Imagine how it's going to pick up and be when Jesus is present. Oh my goodness, I cannot wait. So let's read our psalm and enjoy it together. Verse 23 says, sing to the Lord, all the earth. Sing to the Lord, all the earth. This, like we said, is a millennial reign psalm. It's pointing to when the whole earth will be under submission to Jesus as king. It says, proclaim the good news of his salvation from day to day. You know, I want to live that now. I think this is what David is declaring. Proclaim the good news of his salvation from day to day. That's why the title of the message is Proclaim the Good News. The good news is that Jesus Christ is coming to rule and to reign, and he's going to make Fox News and CNN and NBC and CBS and all the news completely obsolete with bad news. Well, we really couldn't find anything bad to say today. So we have a couple of great stories. You know, can you imagine if everything was just upbeat and moving in this direction of restoration. Yes, construction is underway. It's going at a rapid, record-breaking pace. They've already laid out in 1 month the infrastructure of one nation. They're working on the next. It's going to be needed. You can imagine. What's it going to be like after the tribulation? When Jesus steps foot on the Mount of Olives, it says a man, a soul, will be as rare as the gold in Ophir. Praise God, the tribulation is only 7 years. Any longer, there wouldn't be anybody. That's what Jesus says. Those days were shortened for the elect's sake. That's Israel, because Israel's going through the tribulation. Jesus already said it. You've rejected your Messiah. Now, I will not come to you until you say, blessed is he who comes in the name of the Lord. And the prophecy is that they must go through the tribulation to get there. They're just not going to get there. They're a pagan nation, just like our nation. And they are not accepting Jesus as their Messiah. Their leaders nowadays would say this: we would rather burn in hell than to believe Jesus is our Messiah. One of them, this guy said it right from Jerusalem, right from the walls of Jerusalem. We will not accept Jesus as our king. We will not. We will not. You will. You will. It says that 2/3 of the nation will be cut off in that time. In that 7-year period, 2/3 of Israel will die. That's worse than the Holocaust. Well, that was another thing I thought about when I was walking those streets. My heart ached and mourned for the suffering of the people of Israel that's coming, as well as the world. My heart aches and mourns. It's going to be brutal. But God is merciful, and whosoever shall call upon the name of the Lord shall be saved. And look at this. Proclaim the good news of his salvation from day to day. This needs to be your life focus. Proclaim the good news of his salvation from day to day. You know, what I love about my job is I get to proclaim the good news of God's salvation every day, because that's the focus. Whether you're in the hospital, you're preaching a message, preaching a funeral, doing a wedding, it's Jesus Christ. It's his saving grace. It's you can be forgiven of every sin. You can be washed clean and made right with him. You can have the hope of heaven and no fear of hell ever again. You will never experience the wrath of God or the judgment of God. You are under the grace of his son, Jesus, and you've been made acceptable in the beloved. These things are so good. They're so good. They're unbelievably good, and it just breaks my heart that everybody doesn't know it. Everybody needs to know it so completely, because it is absolutely true. Verse 24 says, declare his glory among the nations, his wonders among all peoples, for the Lord is great and greatly to be praised. Oh, hallelujah. I love these exhortations. Declare his glory among the nations. You see, it is not just Israel that will be saved. God will save the world through his son Jesus, and has saved the world through his son Jesus by the power of his blood. And the nations will hear of the glory of God, his wonders among all peoples, for the Lord is great and greatly to be praised. And amen. He is also to be feared above all gods. You know what that means? They're not really gods. That's what that's saying. There are no other gods except one. To say he is to be feared above all gods means they're not gods. It's got to read between the lines. There's only one God, the supreme being of all the universe and beyond. He created the universe. He's beyond the universe. And he holds it all together by the word of his power. There's no one who is like our God, and no one can be compared to him. For all the gods of the peoples are idols. They're just statues. Jeremiah says they're blind like they're the makers of them. Those who make an idol are blind and deaf and dumb, just like their idols. They spiritually cannot see, understand, or discern. They will always be in the dark. They will always be behind. They will always be chasing the wrong thing and looking the wrong way. They will never, ever be looking in the right way, because God is great, he is awesome, and he's to be feared. And without the fear of the Lord, you are left in total darkness. And so we need to see the Lord. That's the first prayer of repentance, is, oh, to turn towards the Lord and see his glory, to see his greatness. For they serve these stupid idols that profit nothing. But the Lord made the heavens. You see that? You want to see the Lord's handiwork? Look up. Oh, man, we do that from time to time, as we like to, Amy and I lay a blanket out on our front lawn, lay down and look up at the stars. Oh, it's incredible. You can see the Milky Way so clear some nights. It's amazing. I've told you before, when I first moved to Catalina, I moved out of the city. I was a city boy. I never saw stars. I mean, you know, you'd see like one or two, a handful, but that was it. When we moved out there, there was no light pollution. And for weeks, I thought the Milky Way galaxy was a cloud. I thought, that cloud is the same every night. I finally asked somebody, what's with the cloud? They're all, you mean the Milky Way? That's the Milky Way? I was in shock. Wow, that's incredible. That's just our galaxy. And it's glorious. It's glorious. It's amazing. And when we look at the things that God has made up there, the nebula and the different galaxies and the quasars, and I don't even know what that is, but I just remember hearing that word, meteorites and asteroids. I know what those are. Or even our moon. Isn't it amazing? God is amazing. It brings glory to God. It declares his handiwork. Verse 27, honor and majesty are before him. Strength and gladness are in his place. Give to the Lord, O families of the peoples. Notice when it says peoples, what that's referring to is the nations. It's all peoples. Give to the Lord, O families of the peoples. Give to the Lord glory and strength. This is your life's call. You're missing it if you're not fulfilling your life's call. You are the Lord's, and the Lord's greatness is to be magnified in your life by the way that you live. You are to give God glory and strength. What does that mean? Well, everything you got that's good, give it to God. In your heart, in the way that you live, in the way that you work, in the way that you serve, in the way that you give, in the way that you love, in the way that you hold for righteousness and do what's right before God. It's your life's passion. It is your life's work to just reflect like the moon. I love the moon. Okay, talking about the heavens, the moon is a picture of the Christian life. Have you ever thought about that? Every month, there's a new moon. That means, well, the earth is in the way. It's got no light. See, the moon is not its own source of light. It reflects the sun. And when the world is in the way, when the moon is being faced by the world, there's no light. But when the world is out of the way, you have a full moon. The full moon is the glory of the sun reflecting off the moon. That is our lives. When the world is in our way, we don't reflect the sun very well, S-O-N. But when the world is out of the way and we have been crucified to this world, we are dead to our sin and our sinful nature. We are dead to the things of this world. When we are loving Jesus, we're a full moon and we're shining bright for Jesus. That is exactly what David is talking about here, that we should give the Lord glory and strength. Give to the Lord the glory due his name. Give him what he's worthy. Have you ever thought about that? Do you know, I have become more of a giving person now than I ever have before, and yet I feel like I don't give anything. I've grown in this area so much, but I feel like I'm not even scratching the surface. Why? Because that verse right there ruins everything. Give glory to him that's due his name. Oh, Lord, you deserve way more than I'm giving. I'm like given nothing compared to what your name is. And if I gave you everything, everything, everything I own, everything I possess, every part of my being, every cell in my body, every thought in my head, every action that I could ever do and every word I could ever say, if I gave it all to the Lord, it would still fall so short. Don't be discouraged in that. We find joy in the song Little Drummer Boy, right? All he had to give was his little drum, and pounding away he did for the Lord. And that's exactly what the Lord is asking of us. You know, I love having kids and grandkids. It changes our perspective, doesn't it? I love seeing God through my own eyes as I look at my children and my grandchildren. What would I not do for them? What would I not do for them? I lay awake at night thinking about things I can do for them. I get pure joy when I have something that I can do for my kids or my grandkids. And I just think that's how God is with us. When little Ubs, my grandson, he smiles. He's like an early smiler. And he's not doing, you know, I remember my own kids. They were digesting. They weren't smiling. They would be looking down, you know, while they were moving things through the intestines. He looks you in the eyes, these big blue eyes, and he opens his eyes as wide as can, and he smiles at you. And it's such a gift. He's a little tiny thing, and yet he has stuff to give. And he gives it. He gives it liberally, you know? And I think of how God looks at you and I. He's not miserly looking down at you going, really? That's all you got? No, he gets excited even over the smallest thing. You got a drink? You got a drink you want to share? You want to share that with somebody? I will enjoy that with you. I'm going to enjoy watching you give that drink to somebody. And I am going to glow in the blessing of what you just did. I mean, that's what Jesus says the heart of God is. Give to the Lord glory that is due his name. Bring an offering and come before him. That's right. You know, the New Testament says that we have all kinds of offerings that we can give. We can give to the poor for the Lord, and that honors the Lord. We can give to the Lord's work and the kingdom of God. We can give praise to his name. Sing the sacrifice of praise. Isn't that incredible? Singing psalms and hymns and spiritual songs, making melody in your hearts to the Lord, is an offering of praise to the Lord. So when you come to church and you're buried in your problems and you even hurt sitting there in your seat and it's super hard to pay attention in that moment, when you intentionally set yourself aside and say, God, help me fix my eyes on you, and you begin zeroing in on the words of the songs and you start going, yeah, they're true. That is true. That is my God. That is my God. Yeah, that's exactly what he's done. And we begin to sing together. We are offering to the Lord the priceless offering of praise, more valuable to him than anything, when it's true praise, when it's truly from the heart. It is so great that we have things that we can give to the Lord at all times. You can give him the offering of prayer, the prayer offerings. They're going to be offered up, Revelation tells us, before the Lord. They're going to pour out the bulls of the prayers of the saints before the Lord. They're going to rise like incense before the Lord. Wow. We have so much to give the Lord. He's given us things that are not a part of our economic health. But what we have to give, we can give. Oh, worship the Lord. Oh, worship the Lord. I'm in the second part of 29. Worship the Lord in the beauty of holiness. Take that in. Take that line in for a minute. The beauty of holiness. Holiness is beautiful. David is recognizing that holiness is beautiful. God's holiness. I love the fact that God isn't a pervert. I mean, isn't that kind of weird to say, but refreshing in this day and age? God is not a pervert. He is like holy. He is holy in character. He is holy in devotion. He's not a cheater. He's not a liar. He doesn't covet. He doesn't steal. He doesn't desire what isn't his. He is holy in character. He is holy in love. There's nobody like him. Nobody outloves God. Nobody can touch the love of God. The love of God is so vast. It's so massive. It's holy. And when you understand his love and you start to grasp, get tastes, foretastes of his love, you see how beautiful his love is. It's the most beautiful, beautiful thing that ever beheld is the love of God. He's holy and it's beautiful. And David's admiring the beauty of his holiness. The beauty of holiness. Worship the Lord in the beauty of holiness. Now, I want you to see how that's phrased because that puts it on us. God is calling us to holiness. He's calling us to holiness. He says, how do you worship the Lord? What should it look like? Just singing? Great, I can sing all day long, but I can also be thinking about other things while singing. Have you not done that? I've so done that, especially as a pastor. I struggle with, during our worship, thinking about what I'm going to say, you know? And it's like, I get my best worship times when I'm alone with God, singing to the Lord. And every once in a while, he falls on me here, and I get out of my little cloud. It's just my own human weakness. And may you pray for me for that, because that would be awesome just to be always worshiping the Lord and in the moment. I find when I go into the moment, then I like really mess the message up. So I don't know. I just have to balance it out. But look at this. He says, we are to worship the Lord in the beauty of holiness. You want to wear the beauty of holiness in your own life. You know, the devil may beat you down and he may give you horrible thoughts in your head. That means you're a Christian if that's happening to you, because I'll tell you, it's constant. It's constant. Horrible thoughts in your head. Like, whoa, where did that come from? I'm even disgusted. You know, it's like, that can't be me. I'm grossed out by my own thought. The enemy is constantly plaguing. And I like what one pastor said. I forget who said it, but he said, you cannot stop the birds of the air from flying overhead. Those are the fiery thoughts of the devil that just come flying into your head. Like, whoa, where'd that come from? You can't stop them from flying over, but you can stop them from making a nest in your hair. And that means you take that thought and you marry yourself to it. When you go, ooh, I like that thought. I think I'm going to think about that thought for a while. That's giving me a happy feeling. No, no, no. Take every thought captive to the obedience of Christ. Your holiness is beautiful to the Lord. The Holy Spirit has been assigned to work in you his holiness.
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16: March 4th, 1865. The Civil War was nearing its end. The nation was exhausted, divided, and grieving. On that day, President Abraham Lincoln delivered his second inaugural address, just 700 words spoken in about 7 minutes. 41 days later, Lincoln would be assassinated. Yet the words he spoke that day still echo through history. In that brief address, Lincoln referenced God 14 times, spoke of prayer, and quoted scripture repeatedly. He reminded Americans that both sides of the conflict shared a common faith, saying both read the same Bible and pray to the same God, and each invokes his aid against the other. Lincoln understood that political division alone could not explain the nation's crisis. More than 160 years later, America still wrestles with division, truth, and our dependence on God. The question is whether we'll remember the wisdom Lincoln left behind.
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0: After a long and intense journey through the book of Genesis, the Bible bus is headed to the New Testament. Welcome to Through the Bible. I'm Steve Schwetz. And in our study, we're going to hear Dr. J. Vernon McGee introduce us to the Gospel of Matthew, a book that he felt makes a profound impact on a person's life. Here are a few of his thoughts on that.
1: This is a good place for you to begin going through the Bible with us. It'll be an experience that'll be life-transforming. It will revolutionize your own lifestyle and also your home and maybe your church. That's what's happening in the study of the Word of God. We invite you, first of all, of course, to listen to the program. And the second thing, which actually ought to be number one, is to read the scripture that we are going to study. Read it beforehand, and it'll make it very meaningful to you. Also, we urge you to get notes and outlines, which we provide.
0: 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Reading letters from listeners is a tradition Dr. McGee began on Through the Bible back a long time ago at the beginning of the ministry, and it's one that we love to continue today. And it's such a joy to see how God uses His Word as we commit to studying it together. And to give you just a taste of what I'm talking about, here are a few notes from our fellow Bible bus passengers. The first, this is an email from a listener in the U.S. who didn't leave their name but shared this. I boarded the Bible bus back in 1996 when I first got saved. I climbed back aboard for this latest trip during the Gospel of John, and I'm excited about this new cycle as well. My 8-year-old son rides along with me, although I'm not always sure how much he understands, but the other day he reminded me about a letter from a listener in Afghanistan who asked to be accepted in the Through the Bible bus family and wants to become a Christian. Apparently my son is paying attention. He and I have been praying for this listener ever since. Thank you for your ministry and all that you do to get God's Word to as many people as possible. Well, we certainly love hearing when Through the Bible becomes a family journey, don't we? Now, here's a note. This is from Sandra. I have been blessed by catching a daily ride on the Bible bus. I have strengthened my faith through Dr. McGee's lessons. He keeps his listeners wanting more insights into God's Word every day. My prayer is that the Word of God is sown in the hearts of all who listen and share how much they are uplifted by His ministry. Peace and love to you all in the Lord. Well, let's join Sandra in that prayer. Heavenly Father, thank you for the way that your word is changing lives across generations, across nations, and across languages. Thank you for families who study together and for faith that's grown stronger each day. As we open the scriptures now, Lord, plant your word deep into our hearts and draw us closer to you. In Jesus' name, amen. Now we're off to the book of Matthew on Through the Bible with Dr. J. Vernon McGee.
1: Now, as we come today to the Gospel of Matthew, I'd like to bridge the gap first between the Old Testament and the New Testament, because in order to appreciate and have a right understanding of the New Testament, it's almost essential to know something about this period of approximately 400 years. You see, after Malachi had spoken, heaven went silent. Station G-O-D went off the air, and there was no broadcasting for 400 years until one day the angel of the Lord broke in upon the time of prayer when there was a priest by the name of Zechariah standing at the altar in Jerusalem. He gave the announcement of the birth of John the Baptist, who's to be the forerunner of the Lord Jesus. And we'll see how important John the Baptist is in this gospel that's before us, which is Matthew, of course. We find that a great deal, though, took place in this interval of 400 years. Though it's silent as far as the scripture is concerned, yet it was during this period that, in one sense, it's the most thrilling and exciting period in the history of these people who have undergone a great deal. But during this period, it was indeed terrific and tragic in many ways. Now, world history had made tremendous strides in the interval between the Old and New Testament. And the internal condition of Judah and the tribes experienced a radical transformation, a new culture. Different institutions and unfamiliar organizations arose in this period, which appear in the New Testament. The Old Testament closed with the Medo-Persian Empire being the dominant power. Egypt was still a power to be reckoned with in world politics. And during the interval between the Testaments, both faded from the scene as outstanding nations. World power shifted from the East to the West, from the Orient to the Occident, from Asia to Europe, and from Medo-Persia to Greece. When the New Testament opens, a new power, Rome, is the world ruler. And a consideration, I think, of some of these important dates ought to give us a bird's-eye view of this great transition period. Now, I do not want to bore you, but these are things that we need to know and need to have before us. For instance, if you go back to 480 B.C., Xerxes the Persian was victorious against the Greeks at Thermopylae, but he was defeated at the Battle of Salamis. At least a storm defeated him. And this was the last bid of the East for world dominion. And in 333 B.C., out of the West, there came that goat, that Daniel records in the 8th chapter, Alexander the Great, the goat with the great horn. And he led the united Greek forces to victory over the Persians at Issus. Then in 332, Alexander the Great visited Jerusalem. He was shown the prophecy of Daniel, which spoke of him. And he spared Jerusalem, which was probably one of the few cities that he ever spared. And then in 323 B.C., Alexander died way over in Persia. Apparently he intended to move the seat of his empire there. And the world empire, both east and west, was divided among his four generals. Now, Judea was annexed to Egypt by Ptolemy Soter in 320 B.C. Seleucus, who founded the kingdom of the Seleucidae, which is Syria, he attempted to take Judea over, and that became the battleground between Syria and Egypt, and this little country became a buffer state. It was very much like the old-fashioned rub board that many of you remember your mother used in a number two tub, and up and down she'd rub the clothes. Well, that's the way that these two nations went up and down the little land of Judea. Antiochus the Great, he took Jerusalem in 203 B.C., and Judea passed under the influence of Syria. And then it was in 170 B.C. that Antiochus, or Antiochus, however you pronounce this, Epimenes, he took Jerusalem and defiled the temple. And he'd been mentioned by Daniel as the little horn in Daniel 8:9. He's been called the Nero of Jewish history. And then in 166 B.C., Mattathias, the priest of Judea, he raised a revolt against Syria. And this is the beginning of the Maccabean period. I do not think that the nation Israel have ever suffered more than during this era. And never were they more heroic than during this interval. And Judas Maccabeus, and that means the hammer, he was the leader who organized the revolt. And then in 63 B.C., Pompey, the Roman, took Jerusalem, and this people passed under the rulership of this new world power where they were at the time of the birth of the Lord Jesus and all the way through the New Testament period. 40 B.C., the Roman Senate appointed Herod to be king of Judea, and never has there been a family and a man that's been more wicked than this. You can talk about the Mafia all you want to, or the Cosa Nova, or whatever it is, but this family would exceed them all. 37 B.C., Herod took Jerusalem, and he slew Antigonus, the last of the Maccabean king priests. And then in 31 B.C., Caesar Augustus became emperor of Rome, and 19 B.C. was the rebuilding of the Herodian temple. Never was completed. It was going on quite a while when our Lord was born. And then in 4 B.C., the Lord Jesus was born in Bethlehem. Now, that more or less dates that period for us. But during that time, there arose among these people certain parties that you find mentioned in the New Testament, never even heard of them in the Old Testament. Let me mention several of them. The Pharisees, they were the dominant party. They arose to defend the Jewish way of life against all foreign influences. They were strict legalists. They believed in the Old Testament. And they were nationalists in politics. They wanted to restore the kingdom to the line of David. So that what you have is a religio-political party. They were what we'd call fundamental in the faith, theologically. They were way to the right as far as politics is concerned. And then you have the Sadducees. They were made up of the wealthy and the socially minded who wanted to get rid of tradition. The crumbs still fall from the rich man's table, by the way. And they are willing to give the crumbs, but they don't give their wealth, that is for sure. The Sadducees, they were liberal in their theology. They rejected the supernatural. They were opposed to the Pharisees. And the Sadducees were closely akin to the Greek Epicureans. That is, the Epicureans believed to eat, drink, and be merry, for tomorrow you die. They were the opposite of Stoics, and we have, I think, maybe a wrong idea of them. They were attempting to attain, really, the good life, and the way to overcome this body of ours was to give it unbridled rein, and a great many people think that's the answer today. They tried it then, didn't work. The third group I'd mention are the scribes. They were a group of professional expounders of the law, which stemmed from the days of Ezra. They became hair splitters. They were more concerned with the letter of the law than with the spirit of the law. When old Herod called in the scribes, asked them where Jesus was born, they knew the letter of the law. They knew it was in Bethlehem, but you would have thought they had hitchhiked a ride on the back of the camels and gone down to Bethlehem to see him, but they weren't interested. It was the letter of the law. May I say, I don't think anyone who listens to this program would say that I am opposed to studying the Word of God. But friend, there is a danger of just wanting the information and the knowledge and not translating it into shoe leather and letting it become part of our life. Now, Bible knowledge, and it's limited, as we saw in our guidelines to the study of Scripture, you can only learn certain basic facts. The Spirit of God has to be the teacher. But you can learn these facts and know all about the Antichrist and the beasts, and you can know about a great many things about predestination and free will and election. You can know those things theologically without actually these things getting possession of your heart. Now, the scribes come in that category, and personally, I feel like sometime today that the most hard-hearted people I meet are cold-blooded fundamentalists that apparently would be willing to rip you apart just in order to maintain some little point. The important thing is to know the Word of God. That's a laudable attainment. The thing is not to have it for our own benefit, but to pass on to others and to translate it into shoe leather. Now, the fourth group are the Herodians, and they were strictly a party in the days of the Lord Jesus as political opportunists. In other words, they sought to maintain the Herods on the throne. They wanted their party in power, and that's the reason they went after Herod, since he was in power. Now, there was, during this period, a time of great literary activity. The Old Testament was translated into Greek in Alexandria and Egypt during this period, 285 to 247 B.C., and it was made by 6 members from each of the 12 tribes, and that's where it got the name of Septuagint. And this was used. Paul used it, and our Lord apparently quoted from it. The Apocrypha of the Old Testament was written in this era. There are 14 books. They bear no marks of inspiration. I've listed them in my briefing the Bible. And there are 2 books they feel like should belong to the Old Testament. When I say they, I mean there are many good men feel like they should. That's the book of Enoch and the Psalter of Solomon. But again, these are 2 books that there'd be some real question about. Now, there is a period, therefore, that's marked by the silence of God, and God was preparing the world for the coming of Christ. And the 4 Gospels are directed to the 4 major groups in the world of that day. The Gospel of Matthew, it was written to the nation Israel. It was written in Hebrew first, and it was written primarily then for the religious man. The Gospel of Mark, we're going to see, was directed to the Roman. He was the man of action. He believed that government, law and order, was the way you could control the world. And a great many feel that that's the way it should be done today. Well, there must be law and order. But the Romans soon learned you couldn't rule the world like that. And the world needed to hear about one who also believed in law and order, but he also believed in the forgiveness of sins and the grace and the mercy of God. And that was none other than the Gospel of Mark, written about our Lord, presenting him to the Romans. The Gospel of Luke was written to the Greek, to the thinking man. And we'll see that when we get to it. In the Gospel of John, written actually for believers directly, but indirectly for the Orient, where there was the mysterious millions of the Orient, all crying out in that day for a deliverance, and are still crying out, for the world today needs a deliverer. The religious man needs Christ, and not religion. The man of power, as the Roman was, he needs a Savior who has power to save him. And the thinking man needs one who can meet all of his mental and spiritual needs. And certainly that great Orient with the wretched man, he needs to know about a Savior, not only save him, but build him up and bring him to a place where he can live for God. That gives you a bird's eye view of the Gospels, and I felt like it is worthwhile to take all this time for that. Now, I would like to get our foot in the door of the Gospel of Matthew. As we said, the Gospel of Matthew, written by, actually, a publican, and he was one that the Lord Jesus had put his hand upon in a very definite way. He was his follower, his apostle. This man wrote, apparently in Hebrew. Papias says that. Eusebius confirms it. And other of the apostolic fathers, they all agree that it was written originally by Matthew in Hebrew for the nation Israel, a religious people. And I don't have time to give the background of that. But God had prepared them, this whole nation, for the coming of Christ into the world. And he came of that. Salvation is of the Jews, the Lord Jesus said. And it was a great German historian said that God prepared the Savior to come out of Israel, salvation to come from them, and he prepared the heathen for salvation because they certainly needed it. The world needs it. Now you will find that this is a book that is remarkable. And the reason I consider it such a key book, it swings back in the Old Testament, gathers up more Old Testament prophecies, which you would expect it to do, than any other book. And it moves farther into the New Testament than any other gospel. gospel moves. For instance, no other gospel writer, that is Mark, Luke, or John, mention the church by name. But Matthew does. He's the one who gives the word of our Lord, "On this rock I will build my church." And we find that even Renan, the French skeptic, he said of this gospel that it's the most important book in Christendom, the most important that's ever been written. That's a remarkable statement coming from him. Now, this converted publican was the choice of the Spirit of God to give this gospel primarily to these people. Now, this gospel presents the program of God, the kingdom of heaven.

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1: There's a wonderful promise in the Bible, and here it is. Whoever believes in Jesus, trusts in Jesus, loves Jesus, will receive God's greatest gift, the greatest gift he can give a human being, which is eternal life.
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2: And we'll see it when we get to it, is the reign of the heavens over the earth. And now I know the theologians have really clouded the atmosphere, and they certainly have made this a very complicated thing. But poor preachers like I am have to come up with a simple explanation, and that's it. It's the reign of the heavens over the earth. Now that's the great theme of this gospel here, for the one who is going to establish that kingdom on the earth is the Lord Jesus. That kingdom is all important. And the three major discourses that you have in the Gospel of Matthew all concern the kingdom. You have the Sermon on the Mount, so-called. That's the law of the kingdom. And I think only a partial list of what'll be enforced in that day. Then the mystery parables in Matthew 13 concern the kingdom. In fact, that's what our Lord said. The kingdom of heaven is like a sower and like a mustard seed and so on and so forth. And then you have the great Olivet discourse, and it looks forward to the establishment of the kingdom here upon this earth. This is very important to see. Now, we're not going to talk today about the kingdom of heaven. We don't have time to tell the truth. But you're going to find that in this gospel, I have a different division than this, but you have the person of the king, the preparation of the king, the propaganda of the king, the program of the king, the passion of the king, and the power of the king. It's all in this gospel. I'll follow, however, a little different division, and we'll talk to you about that next time as we get underway in this very marvelous gospel of Matthew. Until then, may God richly bless you, my beloved.
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5: 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Few issues have generated more controversy in America than whether biological males should be allowed to compete on girls' and women's school sports teams. Now, in a 6-3 decision, the Supreme Court has ruled that states may protect biological females from having to compete against biological males without violating the Constitution's Equal Protection Clause or Title IX. It's important to understand what the court did and didn't decide. 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It simply says they're free to do so. 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Men and women are physically different. 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

0: Does the thought of telling someone else about Jesus intimidate you? You think, I don't have a theology degree. I don't have a strategic plan. Well, today on Truth for Life, we'll see how one simple request opens a door for an amazing gospel opportunity. Alistair Begg is teaching from John chapter 4.
1: First of all, in fact, I have 3 points. Number one, the encounter. Number two, the impact. And number three, a lesson or two. First of all, the encounter. The encounter between Jesus and this lady. Close your eyes, waggle your head twice, and then listen up. It started out for me the way most days do, just a routine trip to the well. I always go there by myself, not because I want to, but because I have to. I go in the middle of the day when it's hot and sticky and lonely. So you'd understand when I say that I was caught off guard, even by the presence of someone else there, and even more so when the individual proved to be a man, and then when he spoke to me. But he aroused my curiosity because he created the sensation that I was the one in need of the water, although he was the one who was asking for a drink of water. He just pointed to the well and he said, "Everyone who drinks this water will be thirsty again, but whoever drinks the water I give him will never thirst again." Well, I said, "Sign me up for that. I like that program because I don't want to have to keep coming back to this well to draw water." And it was then, and right out of the blue, that he says to me, "Go call your husband and come back." Well, my first reaction was, which husband does he want me to call? But all I could get out was, "I have no husband." Well, you know, he didn't try and probe. He didn't try and wring any of the details out of me, any of the messy bits and pieces of my past. In fact, it quickly became clear that he knew it all, that he could see right into me. And I immediately said to him, "I can see that you must be a prophet." And indeed, I started with a question about where you would go if you were worshiping God. Should you go where the Samaritans usually go? Or you should go where the Jews go? Is it Gerizim or is it Jerusalem? And he quickly set all that aside. He said that really that wasn't the issue. In fact, the story was that God was seeking us. Well, I said to him, "Let's just fold this up now. Why don't we wait until the Christ, the Messiah, comes? He'll explain everything." And it was then, without so much batting an eyelid, that he looked at me and he said, "That's me, the one speaking to you. I'm the Messiah." Speaking to me? A no-named Samaritan woman? At this point, my life, a broken series of failed beginnings and shattered hopes, speaking to me, the Messiah meeting me, knowing me. Well, just then all his friends came back, blustering in around the well and asking who had the turkey on rye and all of that kind of stuff. And I realized it was over, so I left my water pot. I left it right back there at the well, and I came back here as fast as I could, and I've come back right here to you, to my friends, and to my community. I've come right back to my town here, and I want to say to you, could this be the Messiah? Why don't you come out? Let you come out and meet him. You come and meet this man. He told me everything I ever did. That's the encounter. Now we go to the impact. Back into the words of John, as he recounts it for us. When you consider this woman's history of relationships, for her to reappear in the town shouting, "Come see a man," is ironic, isn't it? After all, that was the thing she was notorious for in the town. You know? What's she saying today? "Well, I just heard her coming through the market." She's going through the market saying, "I want you to come and meet a man." Oh, goodness, she said five husbands, she's got a live-in lover, and she wants us to meet a man. What is this, the seventh man, shouted somebody. She's on number seven now. Well, there was a sense in which he was on number seven. But this man was like no other man. This man was someone entirely different. And the impact of the encounter with the man is clearly seen as you look at your text. Verse 28, she issues the invitation. Come see a man who told me everything I ever did. Do you think this might be the Messiah? Verse 30, they came out of the town and made their way towards him. That, you know, when you just read that routinely, you say, oh yeah, okay, so she said, what about this? And everybody started leaving the town. That's remarkable, isn't it? I mean, why would you even listen to her in the first place? What street cred does she have to have people put down their task for the day and to start walking out of the town? Makes you think of hymns like, I know not how the Spirit moves, convincing men of sin, revealing Jesus through the Word, creating faith in Him. You know, when we've dreamt up all of our most strategic plans for evangelism, and when we've conceived of all that needs to be done necessarily, God just comes in and picks up a no-name lady at a well and says, look at this for evangelism. And they all came out of the town, verse 30. And in verse 39, we're told that many of the Samaritans from the town believed in Jesus because of the woman's testimony. And then in verse 41, look at the impact. And because of his words, many more became believers, that is, as a result of Jesus now spending time in the town with the people as per their invitation. And then the grand finale in relationship to impact in verse 42, they said to the woman, we no longer believe just because of what you said. Now we've heard for ourselves and we know that this man really is, notice the phrase, the Savior of the world. This is evangelism. It is not evangelism. It is not the gospel to tell people that there are benefits that attach if they will believe the gospel. It is not the gospel to tell people that there are great tragedies that await them if they reject the gospel. The gospel is to tell people who Jesus is, why he came, what he did, why it matters, and that he is the self-proclaimed Savior of the world. I see people fishing here all the time. As I go home every day, there's a little group there. They might as well be eating donuts for all they're catching. I roll the window down every day and say, would you like me to get you some donuts while you're sitting there taking the sun? Because the poles don't move. There's nothing happening. I don't know. I don't really know why they go there. I said, do you catch any? No. How about yesterday? No. Well, what's happening? Well, we influenced a few, you know. Well, so what? Who gives a rip about you influencing a few? Have you led anybody to Jesus? Have you taken the opportunity to encounter somebody with the claims of Christ? Oh, no, no, no, but I influenced a few. I told them about the importance of family life as a Christian. Well, the Hindus know a lot about family life as a Hindu. And I told them a lot about the importance of premarital morality. Well, very good. And so do the Islamic friends in my community. And many of them are doing a lot better with that than the average Christian youth group in the local church. So you see, when we've done all of those things, we still haven't done what the woman did. She says, I want you to come and meet a man. Jesus, the personal evangelist, produces personal evangelists. Those who in the everyday run-of-the-mill events of life, whether as a biochemist or as a bank teller or as a mum or as a carpenter or whatever we might be, are simply living out the gospel in a way that might cause people to ask a reason for the hope that we have. Hence, the impact. And I can only imagine that the 2 days that Jesus spent in this town as a result of the opportunity opened up for him by this woman were days in which he explained to the people all that the prophets had said, in much the same way as he did, as we discover in Luke chapter 24. I wonder, did he turn to Isaiah and let these dear people know that the prophets voiced the word of God when he said, Isaiah 45, 22, "Turn to me and be saved, all you ends of the earth, for I am God and there is no other." And when he said, and what do you think he meant by that? And they said, well, we're not entirely sure. Well, then he led them through to the fulfillment. The time is now fulfilled, he said. And he began to proclaim the kingdom of God. In other words, all that God has purposed to do finds its expression now in this Galilean carpenter Jesus as he makes his way towards the cross. It is, loved ones, the message that we are called to take across the street and around the world, namely, that Jesus is the only Savior because Jesus is the only one qualified to save. And one day, at the name of Jesus, every knee will bow and every tongue confess that Jesus Christ is Lord to the glory of God the Father. Well, the encounter is there, the impact, at least we get a start on it. What shall we say then in terms of lessons learned? Well, it is in light of this that Jesus takes his disciples and uses it characteristically as a teaching moment. My food, he says, verse 34, is to do the will of him who sent me and to finish his work. You can imagine them saying to each other, I wonder what he means, finish his work. I wonder when his work will be finished. I'm going to finish the Father's work. But for now, he says, I don't want you going around saying, you know, in 4 months, I think we could have a pretty good harvest. In other words, the gestation period for planting and reaping falls within that kind of time cycle. He says, we understand that in the physical realm, but I want to tell you, if you open your eyes and look at the fields, you'll find they're ripe for harvest. And I've always been intrigued by the idea that, and of course this is conjecture, but the idea that since this is taking place in the context of the woman having gone into the town and calling the people out of the town, that the people coming out of the town, the men dressed in white with their normal headgear on, with the golden band off and around, holding it in place, as he says this to his disciples, he may actually be pointing to the great mass exodus that is coming out of the town. And in the distance, the bobbing heads of the people may actually look like grain bobbing in the breeze. And he says, if you'll look right now, you will see. It's ripe for harvest. Look at these people. Look at all those lonely people. Where do they all come from? Look at all those lonely people. Where do they all belong? You remember God said of his people, my people have forsaken me, the spring of living water, and they have dug out their own cisterns, broken cisterns, which can hold no water. They have forsaken me, the spring of living water. That's bad enough. But now they've determined to create their own power source. Now they've determined that there is water from another source that may quench their thirsts. And if his own people were doing it, those who knew nothing of him were doing it. And surely it is the story of our generation. To look out on the lives of those longing for love, longing for freedom, and digging out pathetic little watering holes that will dry up faster than they can dig them, and covering their eyes and putting their fingers in their ears to disregard the message of one who provides living water whereby you will never thirst again, gobbling up silly books on the New York Times bestsellers list, fascinated by the cries of the atheists like Dawkins and Hitchens, swallowing up New Age mantras that are frankly ridiculous at their core. Hastening to believe not nothing, but to believe everything, while rejecting any notion that in this Jesus that this lady met, there is that spring of living water that will quench the thirst of their souls. Our friends and neighbors are there to be met, there to be loved, there to be spoken to, there to be intrigued. Our congregations need to be marked in their pulpits and in their pews by a sense, if you like, as my friend Tim Keller puts it, a sense of gentle irony, not a sense of bombastic privilege. If you go to certain churches, you will find that from the pulpit, the person speaks as if there is no possibility of there being unbelievers present. So they speak of unbelievers as if they are somehow a breed that are out there. And of course, legitimately in many cases, because an unbeliever hasn't darkened the door of the place for 100 years, it would seem. And so if you do bring an unbeliever, you immediately feel uncomfortable because they're spoken about in the third person as an it or a something or a whatever. And the way in which the story comes across sounds presumptuous, may sound bombastic. It doesn't have anything of the gentle, sensitive, initiative-taking Jesus flavor to it. That begins with, excuse me, but do you think you could give me a drink of water out of this well, please? Do you know what a great line it is, both in business and in interpersonal relationships, to begin, could you help me with something? Now, I'm not going to tell salesmen how to sell, but I've discovered that in the vast majority of places, it is a non-threatening way to begin anything. May I ask you for your help? Could I have a drink of water? Well, of course you may. Now we've made a contact. Now we have an opportunity to go forward. This is different from walking around with a Thompson Chain reference Bible and giving people a good over the back of the head with 7 of your favorite verses. Or suggesting to them that there are all these books that they, if they were a sensible person, they would want immediately to read. Of course they wouldn't want them to read. Do you not realize that the unconverted are unaware of the fact of their blindness until God, by his grace, shows them that they're blind? They're not sitting there going, I'm a blind man, I'm a blind woman, could you please help me? No, they're saying, I see everything perfectly. I'm not a loony like you. I'm not a loony Christian like you that's got this weird take on the world. I can see it perfectly. I can see clearly now. The rain has gone. And so we have to say, Lord, help my son to see that he can't see. And then when he sees that he can't see, then we'll go from there. And the lesson is clear too, isn't it? And with this we must finish. In nature, it's unusual to reap where you haven't sown. Driving up here along 90, all kinds of crops along the way. The farmer sows and it's his field and he goes out to reap. He doesn't expect to come along the road and find a combine harvester working his way through his fields. Hey, I sowed that. What are you doing reaping that? That makes perfect sense. But Jesus says in the spiritual realm, it's actually usual that one reaps where another has sown. And I'm not sure just exactly what he has in mind when he says others have done the hard work and you've entered into the fruits of their labors. Is that the work of the prophets before them? I'm not sure. But what he makes the point, it's clear. Let the sower not complain and let the reaper remain humble. It's all links in a chain. One can plant Another can water, but only God can make things grow. I wonder what happened to this lady. I'm sure you do too, if you have an inquisitive mind. Now, we don't need to know, because if we needed to know, it would be in the Bible, and there's nothing we need to know that's left out, and there's nothing in that we don't need. But I still wonder what happened to her. I wonder, did she show up in Jerusalem on the day the sun turned dark? I wonder, did she stand with other women, brave women, around the cross? I wonder, did she look up and hear the man on the middle cross cry out, "It is finished"? And then I wonder, did she say, "Oh, I get it now. I get it now. He knew everything I'd ever done. And yet his blood has canceled everyone. Oh, Lord, such grace to qualify me as your own." Jesus, the humble servant, the compassionate shepherd, the personal evangelist.
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1: And now, gracious God, we pray that all that is of yourself you will seal in our hearts and minds, that you will draw those who don't believe to see their need of you. And we pray that your compassion and kindness may lead them to repentance. We ask your forgiveness when we are more preoccupied with our sandwiches and our fellowship than we are with those who have yet never heard of Jesus. We don't say that to ourselves so that we can luxuriate in a guilt trip, but in order that it might be a stimulus to us. Hear the silent cries of our hearts, and let our prayers come unto you. For Jesus' sake we ask it. Amen.
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6: March 4th, 1865. The Civil War was nearing its end. The nation was exhausted, divided, and grieving. On that day, President Abraham Lincoln delivered his second inaugural address, just 700 words spoken in about 7 minutes. 41 days later, Lincoln would be assassinated. Yet the words he spoke that day still echo through history. In that brief address, Lincoln referenced God 14 times, spoke of prayer, and quoted scripture repeatedly. He reminded Americans that both sides of the conflict shared a common faith, saying both read the same Bible and pray to the same God, and each invokes his aid against the other. Lincoln understood that political division alone could not explain the nation's crisis. More than 160 years later, America still wrestles with division, truth, and our dependence on God. The question is whether we'll remember the wisdom Lincoln left behind.
7: This is Carol Platt Liebel for townhall.com. Few issues have generated more controversy in America than whether biological males should be allowed to compete on girls' and women's school sports teams. Now, in a 6-3 decision, the Supreme Court has ruled that states may protect biological females from having to compete against biological males without violating the Constitution's Equal Protection Clause or Title IX. It's important to understand what the court did and didn't decide. The ruling doesn't require states to adopt those protections. It simply says they're free to do so. That matters because the decision explicitly affirms a basic truth. Men and women are physically different. Recognizing that reality isn't discrimination. It's a legitimate basis for protecting fairness in girls and women's sports. And it leaves those policy decisions where they belong, with the people and their elected representatives.
8: The impact of a meal goes well beyond feeding our bodies. Because when people don't have to worry about where their next meal is coming from, they can truly thrive. Like Marta.
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15: If there's one thing we've learned from history, this is we've learned nothing from history. And today's conflict is just a continuation of hatred.
16: From today's news, Pastor Brett Metter recognizes the fulfillment of today's word.
15: Anti-Semitism is going to be on the rise in the last days. The whole world is going to turn their weapons toward Israel, ultimately. And the fact that what's happening in front of us today politically tells us, if you're a careful Bible reader, that we very much are living in days that seem like what the Bible calls the last days.
16: Both Abraham and Stephen demonstrated an unshakable faith in Almighty God, for they knew that there's nothing that is able to thwart God's perfect plan of redemption for both the people of Israel or His church. Coming up, Pastor Brett Metter encourages us to exhibit the same steadfast trust in the truth of today's word still being fulfilled in the Lord Christ Jesus today.
15: Acts chapter 7. We sort of shift gears as we have a sermon, and it's quite a sermon. Stephen goes into a little history lesson with the religious guys there on the Temple Mount in Jerusalem. And that's what I'd like to do, is kind of take a little section of this, because as it turns out, the history lesson that Stephen's giving to the children of Israel there in Jerusalem during the first century, it would be very pertinent to what they were talking about. And Stephen's going to make a real powerful point at the end of his sermon. But it's amazing to me, the very thing Stephen's talking about in his sermon, it's the same thing the world is raging about today. The world is angry, and it has to do with Jerusalem and Israel and the Jews. Who really belongs in Jerusalem? Who really belongs on the West Bank or the land of Israel? Stephen gives us sort of a springboard to sort of identify things that are happening in the news today that have to do with what Stephen's talking about. Let's pick it up. It's Acts chapter 7, verses 2 through 8 will be our section. Let's read. And he said, "Men, brethren, and fathers, hearken. The God of glory appeared unto our father Abraham when he was in Mesopotamia before he dwelt in Haran, and said unto him, Get thee out of thy country and from thy kindred, and come into the land which I shall show thee. And when he came out of the land of the Chaldeans, he dwelt in Haran. And from thence, when his father was dead, he removed him into this land where you now dwell." He's talking about the Jews in Israel. Verse 5, it says, "And he gave him none inheritance in it, no, not so much as to set his foot on. Yet he promised that he would give it to him for a possession, and to his seed after him, when as yet he had no child. And God spake on this wise, that his seed should sojourn in a strange land, and that they should bring them into bondage and entreat them evil 400 years. And the nation to whom they shall be in bondage will I judge, said God. And after all that shall they come forth and serve me in this place. And he gave him the covenant of circumcision. And so Abraham begat Isaac and circumcised him the eighth day. And Isaac begat Jacob, and Jacob begat the 12 patriarchs." Why would Stephen be going into this history of Israel with the people of Jerusalem? Well, it has to do with God having a plan and a purpose, and he's going to indict these religious guys as not believing truth, and that God's going to judge them for this. And they're going to want to destroy him so much that they start stoning him to death. This is the story. What's the big deal? Why is Stephen going to this history lesson? Well, it had to do with the Abrahamic covenant. That's what we call it. It's a covenant that God made that's unconditional, that God made to the Jews. And this is a huge point of contention in the world today. When you hear people call Israel the occupiers in the land of Israel today, or Palestine as they want to call it still, they say the Jews are occupiers in that land. You know, and where was Abraham originally from? Well, Stephen tells us, Ur of the Chaldees, near Babylon in Iraq. The story goes, just like Stephen said, Abraham begot Isaac and Jacob, and then Jacob had 12 sons, and those would be the 12 tribes of Israel. But because there was a famine in the land, the 12 sons of Jacob moved to Egypt. Joseph was there, second most powerful man in the world at the time. It's kind of an amazing story. But the Jews are there, and they're there for a few decades when the Pharaoh said, these Jews, Hebrew people, sons of Jacob, Israel, they're getting mighty, and so they enslaved them. And they were enslaved, as Stephen enumerates here, for 400 years, slaves. But the idea is the Jews would then leave the captivity as slaves in Egypt and be led by Moses to get to the border of Israel, the land of promise, the Abrahamic covenant promise. And then God's going to give to them that land as an everlasting covenant before the whole world. He says, I'm giving you this land. Now, there's three reasons I want to give you why Israel, the Jews, belong in the Holy Land. Israel, whatever you want to call it, Palestine, it's still the Jews. I'll tell you why. One reason why, point number one, God gave the land to Israel. The Jews have the Bible, you know, this book written over a 1,500-year period by 40 different authors, three different languages, three different continents, and throughout the whole scripture of the Bible, God says Israel belongs. Well, first of all, he says Jerusalem is mine, and he says my name is on that city. So first of all, that's kind of important. But then he tells us who he gives this land as a possession. Stephen reminded in our text there in Acts chapter 7, verse 5, he promised that he would give it, the land, to him for a possession and to his seed after him. That's his descendants, all the descendants of Abraham through the line of Isaac. And this is called the Abrahamic covenant. Now, if we were to do sort of a timeline, this is the very first thing on a timeline that I'd like to show you, and that is the Abrahamic covenant starts in 2000 BC. What happened? God gives to Abraham this promise, and it's an unconditional promise. Now, some people try to say, well, it's a conditional. If Israel, you know, disobeys God, then he's going to forsake his covenant with them. No. This is an unconditional covenant. The confusion might come because there are, in the book of Deuteronomy, some conditional covenants. If you don't do this, then I'm not going to do that. And God makes those really clear. But when it comes to the land of promise, the covenant of Abraham, it's an unconditional covenant. The Abrahamic covenant's Genesis chapter 12, verses 1 through 3. It says, now the Lord said to Abraham, get thee out of thy country, that's Ur that Stephen was talking about, Ur of the Chaldees, and from thy kindred and from thy father's house unto a land that I will show thee. And I will make of thee a great nation, and I will bless thee and make thy name great, and thou shalt be a blessing. And I will bless them that bless thee, and curse him that curseth thee, and in thee shall all families of the earth be blessed. But when it comes to the all the families of the earth shall be blessed, why are we blessed as Gentiles? Because Jesus, the Jew, through the line of Abraham, the Messiah, Jesus came. We owe that to the Jewish people, that the Messiah came through the Jewish people. And this is what God's promising. All the nations, you can check those boxes. Did the Lord make Israel a great nation? Check. Will he bless Israel? Check. His name being made great? Check. But thou shalt be a blessing. And some people say, no, Israel's a curse. See, that's like the people that want to fly in the face of God and say, the Jews are a curse. And anti-Semitism is the result of that. Are we seeing any anti-Semitism today? It's feverish right now. Horrifyingly bad. We'll get into that in a second. So this is the promise. So when did they sort of, you know, like Stephen said, Abraham, you're not going to necessarily see that promise when you get the land, but it'll be your descendants after. And he said, you know, I will give it to him, your seed, a possession. Well, when did that happen? Well, if we go to our timeline here, it's when Joshua took the land from the Canaanites there in 1500 BC. So the first thing, Abraham, 2000 BC, the Abrahamic covenant. The next item on the history timeline you really should be aware of is Joshua took over the land, fit the battle of Jericho. And by the way, remember when I said the land, the Jews were enslaved for 400 years? God was preparing the people for the land, but he was also preparing the land for his people. Before he moved his people in, he gave the Canaanites 400 years to repent of their evil, wicked ways. And if you know Canaanite culture, it was horrifying. They would sacrifice babies on the altar of Moloch and Chemosh, the two gods, or some people think it was the same god, but giant iron idols with, they'd heat the arms of incandescent heat and lay babies on the hands of the iron gods and sizzle them to death. And as it turns out, God used the Jews coming into the promised land to be the instrument to judge those Canaanite nations. Now, fast forward, Arabs came into the land in the same way the Jews were coming to the land. But there's reasons why the Arabs were wanting them to start to flood the land. And it was really under the leadership in the 1950s and 60s, under the leadership of Yasser Arafat. Remember him? And he came up with the PLO, the Palestinian Liberation Organization. And he's the one who started changing the narrative to these horrible Jews who are taking over the ancient Palestinian people, which there's no such thing as an ancient Palestinian people. You got to do your homework on this. Don't just take my word for it. Look at the old history books, because there's a horrible rewriting of history, especially there's a huge agenda from the progressive liberal side trying to rewrite history on this. Find an old history book that's accurate. Well, all that to say, in Palestine, now it's filling up with Jews, and there were Arabs coming in at the same time. Let's fast forward back to our timeline. Let's fast forward to 1917 to 1948. That's when the British came down. The British were everywhere at some point in history. They ruled the Palestine area for those years. It was not good for the Jews, and it was not good for the Arab people. The British kind of messed that up, and they set up a thing called the British Mandate, which we'll talk about later. I've talked about that before. So then up until 1948, then what happened? Well, that was World War II. The British are still there, but the Jews are forming more of a formal agency, as they called it, led by a guy named Ben-Gurion, who was a Jew, who started to say, man, we need to formalize this, you know, as a nation. So what comes along? Well, from 1939 to 1945, you got World War II, of course, and you've got the Holocaust, where Jews were taken from all over the world, just like Theodor Herzl tried to predict and say, you guys, there's no safe place for Jews except for the Holy Land. And all the Jews that went to the Holy Land, they were somewhat protected. But the Jews that stayed in Europe, they were hauled off to concentration camps. 6 million Jews were killed in the Holocaust. Now, with that, the world, we didn't come to their rescue. The United States didn't come to the rescue of the Jews. Now, what happened was the British Mandate was basically saying, here's how things will be divided. Here's where the Arabs should go. Here's where the Jews should go. And it was the British-controlled area. But the expiration of the British Mandate was up. And earlier in, this is kind of an important time, when the British Mandate was almost over, Israel becomes a nation. How did that happen? On November 29th, 1947, the United Nations adopted a resolution, Resolution 181, for you that know history or want to look into this, also known as the Partition Resolution, would divide Great Britain's former Palestine mandate into Jewish and Arab states, two separate states. That was their solution. But guess who didn't want to be a part of that two-state solution? The Arab people. So the Arabs said, we will not have a two-state solution. But the Jews said, cool, we'll do a two-state solution. But the Arabs denying it, the Jews accepting it, and then the world feeling really guilty about the Holocaust, they said, okay, Arabs, you could have accepted it, but you didn't. The Jews are accepting it, so this land is Israel now. Israel becomes a nation with not only the UN's vote of saying yes, but even the state of Israel, David Ben-Gurion, the head of the Jewish agency, who'd become the first prime minister, proclaims the establishment of the state of Israel, and Harry S. Truman was right there with them, recognizing the new nation the same exact day, May 14th, 1948. Israel becomes a nation. For Bible prophecy people, they should have been stunned, because the Bible said this would happen, that Israel would become a nation after being scattered for centuries to be regathered, to become a nation again. Well, if we go over to our timeline after this, point number one, God gave Israel their land. Point number two, Israel paid money for much of their land. What nations can say those two? But what about this one? The world, with the vote of the UN, said, you can have this land. This is your land. How many nations can say the rest of the world agreed, okay, you can have that land? That's shocking. No other nation even comes close. If there's one nation that should say, boy, we have got the ultimate reason why we should be here, it's Israel. Meanwhile, the world's saying Israel's the worst nation in the world and they're occupying another person's territory. Do you see the problem there? Where does that come from? It comes from Satan. Satan's the one who's doing this. So you got Israel becomes a nation. Then you have the War of Independence. That's where five Arab nations, the day after they become a nation, they're just a bunch of farmers with pitchforks, Israel, the Jews. But the Egypt, Syria, Jordan, Lebanon, and Iraq attack Israel. All I'll just say about that is a biblically proportioned battle where God defeats these five Arab nations. There's no reason why the Jews should have won that battle and protected their new country other than, guess what? God said it was going to happen, and he made sure it did happen. So you have the War of Independence. Then you have the Sinai War of 1956, again, miraculously beating back Arab forces. Then you have the Six-Day War, June 1967. That's when Moshe Dayan, the guy with the patch, you know, marched onto the Temple Mount. This is where the Jews took over some of the land that the UN was going to give to the Arabs. Half of Jerusalem was going to stay in Arab control, and it was. Until 1967, the Jews defending themselves against Arab attacks, they gained ground, including the West Bank. So this is why it's so contested. Those Jews are taking the West Bank. Well, they took it in self-defense. And the West Bank includes the Temple Mount and, you know, some of those West Bank towns. And then Moshe Dayan gave it, the Temple Mount, back to the Jordanians. It's a long story. After the Six-Day War, by the way, when President Obama said, we need to get back to the 67 borders, he's saying we need to chop Jerusalem in half. That's what he's saying. And if you know your Bible, Zechariah 12, Zechariah 14 says, in the last days before Christ comes, they're going to seek to divide Jerusalem in half. Something you should know about. So they're doing that every day. They talk about dividing Jerusalem even to this day. After the Six-Day War, you've got the Yom Kippur War in 1973. General Ariel Sharon famously, maybe notoriously, went and disobeyed orders and went and marched his army straight to Cairo, bypassed all the Egyptian army and went to Cairo and took over the whole city, took it by the throat and said, war's over if you care about your capital city. And the Egyptians, with their tails between their legs, ran back to Cairo. And it's kind of, later Ariel Sharon, the general, became the prime minister of Israel. Some other big ones, the Intifada Wars, the first Intifada Wars of 87 to 1993, the second Intifada Wars, another giant and maybe one of the biggest ones since the Holocaust would be October 7th, 2023. You know, Hamas attacking from the south, 1,200, mostly civilian people were killed. They took 240 hostages, including civilians and some soldiers. And Israel then attacked Hamas, which has initiated the Israel-Hamas war that's still raging today. Brett, great. Thanks for the history lesson. But if there's one thing we've learned from history, is we've learned nothing from history. And today's conflict is just a continuation of hatred. When The Hague says the prime minister of Israel trying to defend their nation, he's a war criminal, that's anti-Semitism. And we're seeing it right in front of our faces. When the Canadian leader, Trudeau, says he's going to arrest Netanyahu, that's anti-Semitism. Not only the Jewish students being chased around in Amsterdam and stuff, and around Europe, and we're seeing anti-Semitism even on the streets in America, we're seeing this all around the world. And the reason this is so important, Stephen's telling them about the Abrahamic covenant, and you might just read through that and say, yeah, whatever, that's just the Jews talking about Israel, ancient times. It's right on the forefront of everything right now. And the fact that what's happening in front of us today politically tells us, if you're a careful Bible reader, that we very much are living in days that seem like what the Bible calls the last days. All these things, anti-Semitism is going to be on the rise in the last days. The whole world is going to turn their weapons toward Israel, ultimately. I mean, we could argue we're on the verge of that right now. So this is not a time to be messing around and saying, ah, whatever, you know, I'm just going to be a Christian and sort of not care about the rapture of the church or the end times. No. What does the Bible say? It says in Romans 11, 25 through 28, for I would not, brethren, that you should be ignorant of this mystery, lest you should be wise in your own conceits. This is don't be ignorant. And don't be arrogant. That blindness in part has happened to Israel until the fullness of the Gentiles be come in. And so all Israel shall be saved as it is written. Pause for a second before I read on. Some people say, Brett, I can't believe you guys support Israel. They're unbelievers. They don't even believe in Jesus. Most of them are secularists. In Tel Aviv, they're all atheists. How can you support Israel? Do you understand the Bible says they're going to be regathered in unbelief? Like, this is exactly what the Bible says. We don't support Israel because they're good and they're wonderful people in Israel and they're doing loving things to Palestinians. We're not supporting them because of that. We support Israel because they're still God's chosen people. And don't be arrogant. Don't be ignorant about what God's going to do. Blindness has happened to Israel. They're still blind. But God is putting the pieces in place to do what? When the fullness of the Gentiles come in, that's, I think, when we are raptured, the church of Jesus Christ, the Gentile church is raptured. It says, so all of Israel will be saved as it is written. When will Israel be saved? There shall come out of Zion the deliverer, that's Jesus, and shall turn away ungodliness from Jacob, for this is my covenant unto them. Which covenant? The Abraham. This is a fullness of the Abrahamic covenant, when I shall take away their sins, as concerning the gospel, they are enemies for your sake. Jews are not pro-gospel, if you didn't know that. Are they still God's chosen people? They are beloved for the Father's sake. See, this is where the church has made a huge error. A lot of the church, Catholics, many Presbyterians, a lot of denominations say God's done with the Jew and the church has replaced Israel. This verse should shake you up on that and say, no, God still has a plan for the Jews. The world's going to hate the Jews as we get closer to the last days. What we're seeing with Netanyahu being on the criminal court of The Hague and being a warrant for his arrest, this is all part of the fulfillment of what the Bible says is going to happen in the last days. So this is a day to not be ignorant or arrogant, but to be humble and say, Lord, man, save my soul. Make sure that I'm in right place with God. God is still a God of wrath, and he's not going to break his covenant with the Jewish people. So God is faithful to the Jews. So in conclusion, what should we do with all this? Two things I think of from the Bible. First of all, you know, the psalmist writes, pray for the peace of Jerusalem, for they shall prosper that love thee. When's the peace of Jerusalem going to happen? The second coming of Christ. This is what you and I pray for. Thy kingdom come, thy will be done on earth as it is in heaven. That's how Jesus taught us to pray, by the way, this same prayer. And then secondly, when you see all this stuff happening, what do you do? Well, Jesus said this in Luke 21, when these things begin to come to pass, then look up and lift up your heads, for your redemption draws nigh. You know, I always say, there's no problem I have today that the rapture won't solve. So what do I do when I see these things in the world? Look up, for my redemption's drawing nigh. I think we really can do that as Christians today. Keep our eyes on Jesus, pray for the peace of Jerusalem, and for sure make sure you're on the right side of this thing. If you're pro-Palestinian, saying from the river to the sea, that's basically saying Israel has no right to exist. That's what you're saying. You're on the wrong side of the argument. If you believe God's done with Israel, you're on the wrong side of the argument, and God

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1: The Bible says that when Jesus came to his own received him not. But as many as did receive him, to them he gave the power to become the children of God. What a wonderful thing that comes from receiving Jesus as Savior.
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2: Never really even experienced. Religious liberty, especially, is something Christians should deeply appreciate. I think we often take that for granted. You know, for generations, people in this country have had the freedom to open their Bible, to preach the gospel, to gather in churches, for us to even share our faith publicly. And, you know, you realize Psalm 33:12, you know, blessed is the nation whose God is the Lord. And now, you know, we're moving away from that, sadly. And while America certainly has its flaws and failures, there's no question biblical values really shaped the foundation of this nation. And I think that's what I'm most thankful for. You know, celebrations like 4th of July, especially at 250 years, should, I think, remind us as Christians not only to have fun, eat a hot dog, but maybe to remember freedom isn't guaranteed forever. We should approach it with humility, prayer, and ultimately, military strength, economic success, political leaders, we know that's not where our success is found. It's found in the Lord Jesus Christ and in moral, spiritual health. It reminds me, you know, 2 Chronicles 7:14, if the people of God will humble themselves and pray, he will hear from heaven. So yeah, we're going to celebrate big time here at Athey Creek, the blessings of America, but also pray for revival, wisdom, repentance, spiritual awakening, because really our greatest hope isn't America. Our hope is in Jesus Christ.
3: 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And so thankful that we get to celebrate freely in the greatest nation the world has ever known. 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

0: Founding principles and the leaders who shaped our nation.
1: March 4th, 1865. The Civil War was nearing its end. The nation was exhausted, divided, and grieving. On that day, President Abraham Lincoln delivered his second inaugural address, just 700 words spoken in about 7 minutes. 41 days later, Lincoln would be assassinated. Yet the words he spoke that day still echo through history. In that brief address, Lincoln referenced God 14 times, spoke of prayer, and quoted scripture repeatedly. He reminded Americans that both sides of the conflict shared a common faith, saying both read the same Bible and pray to the same God, and each invokes his aid against the other. Lincoln understood that political division alone could not explain the nation's crisis. More than 160 years later, America still wrestles with division, truth, and our dependence on God. The question is whether we'll remember the wisdom Lincoln left behind.
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16: My aim is, regardless of what my husband does or does not do, I want to be gracious to him.
17: Yes.
16: I want to live in light of the work that the Spirit is doing in my heart.
17: Mm-hmm.
16: And ultimately, whether he does right or not, that ain't got nothing to do with who God is calling me to be.
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20: All right, Portia, so we found out yesterday you're sort of a gamer. And even, you know, Ann wants to ask you about Marvel, because she's a Marvel. We go to like Iron Man and
16: did
20: I come back.
16: Did you know they had a Marvel video game where you could be?
17: No.
16: Yep. And me
17: can
16: and
17: you
16: all my.
17: Choose?
20: No. We don't know. We don't want to know this. We do not need to have this.
17: I totally want to know this.
20: I mean, we go to whatever movie. We come home and she has to watch every movie.
17: Prior.
16: Right
17: or
16: on.
17: After.
16: Yes. Yeah. Right on. Yeah. And okay. But yeah, the game was fun too. So I love Marvel everything.
20: All right, we're not here to talk about Marvel movies.
17: And we're talking to Portia Collins, and your book is called Finding Freedom in Christ, mm-hmm. which is an 8-week study of Galatians.
16: Yes.
17: Can you just kind of rewind a little bit?
16: Mm-hmm.
17: Because we heard your whole story.
16: Yeah.
17: previously. So kind of give our audience a little background of how you came to Christ and what was going on, because we're all like, Galatians, you say, changed your whole life.
16: It did. It did 100%. As I was saying yesterday, I was a church girl through and through. I knew all the church lingo. I grew up in a little small missionary Baptist church, and I'm from Mississippi. Like I said, you hear the Southern accent, but I knew all the religious things, what the church people do, but I didn't really know who Jesus was. And it was right after I graduated college. It started, I would say, during my college years, but really coming into an understanding of who Christ is and what he does for us right after I graduated college. And one particular night, the Lord, through a series of circumstances and things, I had just reached a point of brokenness, of desperation,
17: and
16: shame.
17: And you had been living like a prodigal kind
16: of life. I was living, yes. Now, externally, I looked like the model citizen. I, you know, had good grades in college. I graduated summa cum laude. I, you know, had a good job, nice car. I got my big girl apartment and all of this, looking like the picture of what it is to be a model person.
17: Having it all together,
16: but pulling that back, my heart was so far from God. And I was really the God of my own life. And because of that, there were a lot of hard things that I dealt with that my sin ultimately brought me to. And that broke me so and really put me, honestly, it perfectly positioned me to a place where I could like hear and receive truly who Jesus is. And so this particular night, like I said, I'm dealing with this brokenness, this desperation. I went back to the fundamental thing that I learned as a church girl. Read your Bible and pray. You got to look for the Lord. This seems like a bleak situation. Read your Bible and pray. And so it was this growing habit for me where I would come in once I got off work every night and I would read scripture, and I picked Galatians solely off the fact that it was 6 chapters and I could read it in one sitting.
17: We relate.
16: Yeah. But it was the providence of God, and reading that book changed my life. It felt as if this weight had been lifted from me, all of my striving, trying to put out like who I am as this perfect person. Like that was gone. And then all of the shame that I dealt with from not pursuing Jesus and falling into just radical sin, like that was lifted as well.
17: To the point where you said you were laying on the floor.
16: Yes, I was. After I finished reading this book, I was face to the floor weeping.
20: I don't know if I've,
16: ever been face to the floor.
20: No. No, I've been on the floor.
17: Yeah, me too.
20: I don't know if I've heard anybody talk about, I read a book of the Bible. And in that moment, God showed up.
16: Yes.
20: You know what I'm saying? Especially even Galatians.
16: Yeah,
20: it's pretty deep. Pretty heavy.
16: Yeah. Who would have ever thought?
20: And Paul, in some ways, the Apostle Paul is sort of criticizing them trying to find life in works. But that's what happened.
17: Yep. But it also makes sense because you're a Bible scholar. You call yourself a Bible nerd.
16: I'm a Bible nerd.
17: And so, of course, that's what took you to your
16: that
17: face.
16: That God would use that. Yes. And it has become so pivotal. Like, I wrote a Bible study on it. Like, it impacted me so. And like, even if you know how this came about, there were, you know, publishers that wanted me to consider writing something else. And I was like, no, it has to be this, because like, this is where my life changed.
17: Wow.
16: Like, for real.
20: Explain the, I'm a recovering legalist.
16: A recovering legalist.
20: We know you inside
16: a
20: out.
16: A recovering legalist, a recovering perfectionist.
20: Because that's a lot of what Paul's getting at in
16: 100%. Galatians. Yes. If we're honest, you know, apart from Christ, we are just wired to want to be those self-sustaining, like we want to do it. We want to feel like we're the ones who's doing it. Yeah. We want to earn it. And so that's me, you know, even now as a woman in ministry, you know, I know there are so many things that I know from reading the Bible that functionally is a war every day, like taking what I know and applying that and allowing God to work in my heart, because I want to do a good job. I want to, and it's, the problem is not pursuing excellence. The problem is not being a person known for doing a good job. The problem is when we start to root our identities in that, and that we think that our place before God is of our own doing. And that's not the case. Mm. Like, our standing before God is because of Jesus, period. There's nothing else that, there's not a comma there or a semicolon. It's Jesus, and there's nothing else that we add to that. And so for some of us who struggle with identity and we like to be identified by the things we do, we have to come back to books like Galatians and see, listen, there's nothing that you do that changes ultimately how God sees you. This is Jesus changes how God sees you.
20: Well, here's a question I got to ask. You're probably thinking the same thing. Is how do we get that out of our mindset, this legalistic, rules-based, because it's in every one of us, even if you know the word. And as parents, we can put that on our kids.
17: Well, I was going to say, I put that on you. Like, don't you know the word? Like, what are you doing over there? And you're right. What are our kids doing?
20: She's not kidding. She does put that on me.
17: I remember
20: remember one time doing a chapel for Detroit Lions, and I said to the guys, or I think it was Bible study, I said, let me ask you something. Games on Sunday, from Thursday to Sunday, do you sin? They're like, nope. Monday to Wednesday, do you sin? Yeah. And it's like, they and I knew the mindset. It's like, I got to be really good because I want God to bless me on the biggest day of my week, Sunday, my salary, everything. And so that's in there. That's that, that works theology. That if I do good, God's going to bless me. If I don't, and I'm closer, farther, that is in there. And Paul is destroying that argument.
16: So, you know, it makes me want to go particularly to a passage where Paul is saying the law came 430 years after the promise. Okay. And so he's really teaching us, and this is really
17: what does
16: to
17: that
16: answer,
17: mean? Explain that.
16: Okay. So the promise that was made to Abraham, we always, Father Abraham,
17: many sons.
16: Okay. And so the Lord promised to Abraham that he would make him into a great nation. Now, this promise is honestly far reaching. Like, he wasn't just talking about a whole bunch of people. He was really talking about how he's going to save his people. And God's covenant to save his people came 430 years before even one law was written. So if he gave us the promise before the law, then why do we think that we got to keep the law for the promise to be good? He never intended, that was never the purpose of the law. The purpose of the law was to help us. And the text calls it a schoolmaster. Basically, it was to keep us from going further and further into sin. And then it was also to show us we ain't as great as we think we are. Because without the law, we wouldn't really know the depths of our sin. Like, we would gloss over that. And here's the thing. We even see that. I've been reading in my Bible in a year. I remember you saying you read. So far we've gotten, now I'm up to Joshua. And so, like, even now I see those folks didn't know that they were just messing up and just crazy as all get out until the law came.
17: Please do your own version
16: of the Bible.
17: Yes.
16: We talked about this. The Porsche Standard verse. And here's the thing. Even when Moses, like, he finally starts, you know, there's so much specificity in the law. And it's like, how does he even know to talk about? Because they were already doing it. So this is a response to what's already happening to say, hey, you should not be doing this. That was the purpose of the law, to really kind of expose our sin and not to crush us, but to turn our faces toward true hope.
20: I mean, it's Galatians 3:28.
16: Thank you.
20: Well, you're talking about, it says, so then the law was our guardian until Christ came in order that we might be justified by faith. But now that faith has come, we are no longer under a guardian.
16: Correct.
20: For in Christ Jesus, you are all sons of God through faith.
16: 100%.
20: Is that where you get the theme, Finding Freedom?
16: 100%.
20: Explain this.
16: Honestly, it's all through the book. So I love the way Paul writes, and you will notice this in most of the epistles that Paul writes. He gives you this rich doctrine at the beginning. Like, he lays out what it is that we should be like knowing. He's correcting the error. And then on the back end, he gives us the now what. Like I always say the $10 words that I use, orthodoxy and then orthopraxy. Okay. So he gives us what it is and then he shows what does this look like in practice.
20: What we know, and so, what we do.
16: Right. What we know and what we do. And that's no different here in this book. He's showing us in the beginning part, this is what I want you to know. He's correcting something that they've fallen into error in. He's laying it out, that doctrine. And then when he gets to chapter 5 and 6, he's like, now let me show you what that looks like. So the doctrine first sets them free in that it corrects a mentality that has them bound. They think I got to add circumcision to me believing in Christ so that I could be saved. In fact, they had been convinced of that from some other religious folks who thought they knew what they were talking about. He's freeing them of a bad mentality. Right. And then he's showing them, now this is what it looks like to walk in freedom on the back end. Not because you're earning something, but this is what happens if you truly believe in Christ and you've been indwelt with the Spirit, then this is what it looks like to live freely.
17: All right, it's a lot like Ephesians. This is what we know. Yes. This is who he is. And this
16: Colossians, all of them. Romans. If you go through and you look, you will see he gives you that doctrine and then he shows you. So he's giving them a doctrine of, listen, y'all ain't free. What you thinking? Your minds are bound because you think that you got to supplement your faith. That's wrong. Mm. He corrects that and urges them, I want you to think freely. This is what the gospel is. And then he tells them on the back end, now this is what this looks like when you live this out.
17: Mom anger happens. The yelling, the snapping, the hiding in the bathroom with cold coffee. But what's really underneath your anger? Mom of four, Janelle Breitenstein, shares practical help and biblical hope in a free 5-session video series. Start today at familylife.com/momanger.
20: So you're a mom.
16: Yeah, I am.
20: You're a wife.
16: Yeah.
20: How do you apply your identity in Christ, finding freedom?
16: Yeah.
20: Walk us into that. What's that look like in your kitchen, in your family room? Are there areas that it really impacts?
16: Yeah. I think the first word that comes to mind is grace. To be married, you need a whole lot of grace.
20: What was that groan about?
17: It's hard to get grace.
16: I know. But here's the thing. If you understand the grace that has been given to you, it's so hard to withhold that grace.
17: Yeah.
16: Me and my husband have gone through situations where he has been what I call, this is real Southern, okay? Flat-footed wrong, okay? Wrong.
17: Do you say that to him?
16: I do. You are flat-footed wrong, sir. I put the sir on the end.
20: She's got other words she uses. But I've been flat-footed wrong.
16: Flat-footed wrong.
20: I thought we were talking about grace here.
16: I'm going to get to it. He has been absolutely wrong, but I've been able to extend grace to him in those things. And that's been informed by the grace that I received from God. Mm. So I think that's the first thing that we see that book like Galatians. Go ahead.
17: Stop right there. So give us a contrast, because I'm sure there have been times where you haven't extended grace to him.
16: Yes.
17: So tell me the difference of what it looks like when you don't extend grace in his demeanor and his countenance compared to when you do extend grace. Mm-hmm.
16: Yeah, he's not receiving anything that I'm saying. And we know that. You knew that. You asked me a rhetorical question.
17: So when you don't give grace, he's like, I'm out.
16: Yeah.
17: I don't even hear.
16: It's like immediate shutdown because you're crushed. He's crushed. That's essentially when we are graceless, we ultimately crush those that we're engaged. And think about, that would be the same with us. If we didn't have the grace of God, we would be crushed.
17: It's the law. We can't do it.
16: We can't. And here's the thing. That's another thing that Paul says in here. If you gonna try to keep the law, this ain't no I can pick and choose when and how many laws. There's 600 plus laws that were given. If you want to be a keeper of the law, you got to keep all 600 plus of them.
17: That's what I mean. It's a all crushing.
16: It is a crushing. And this is why the purpose of the law was never given so that we could try to meet it and fulfill it and attain our salvation in that. It was given to expose for us to see what we needed to see ourselves and how we really aren't that great, but to also see the hope of Christ, what we have.
20: I mean, how do we dig out? Because most marriages, including ours, have been a law-based.
16: Yeah.
20: We would never say
16: you
20: that.
16: You do this, you know. Yeah.
20: But it's like, hey, you said you'd be home at 6. You're not even close to coming home. This has happened multiple times this month.
17: Mm-hmm. Or with our kids.
20: I don't want to give grace. I want you to get home and help me with the kids. I mean, I'd walk in the house and she'd throw a kid at me because she, you know, all day, you know, and I'm feeling like,
17: I've worked hard.
20: Yeah. So, yeah. I mean, and you get stuck. Couples get stuck in that.
17: It's comparing.
20: They would never call it law-based, but it's, you know, it's do for me as much as I'm doing for you. And we always see our input more than the other.
16: Yeah.
20: That's not grace. That's really law. How do you dig out?
16: My aim is, regardless of what my husband does or does not do, I want to be gracious to him.
17: Yes.
16: I want to live in light of the work that the Spirit is doing in my heart.
17: Mm-hmm.
16: And ultimately, whether he does right or not, that ain't got nothing to do with who God is calling me to be, how God is working in my heart. See, sometimes we want to use excuses and we say, well, if he didn't do this, I wouldn't do that.
17: Exactly.
16: And that ain't what the Bible says. In fact, when we look in chapter 5, Paul says, and this is what I love to go to this part. Most of us in here probably can name off really quickly the fruit of the Spirit.
17: Yeah.
16: All 9 of them. But I always like to tell people, back up a little bit. Bump back a little bit. Because you truly can't understand the beauty and the blessing of the fruit of the Spirit until you see what the works of the flesh are.
17: Oh, yeah. That's
16: and so
17: good.
16: Here's my point that I'm trying to make. If my husband is not going to bring out in me something that ain't already there. Let me give you an example. If I'm angry about whatever he's doing, there's a way that I can respond. I can respond with graciousness, with addressing what this is, or I can, as Paul is saying, speak out in fits of anger, rivalries, dissensions, divisions, envy.
20: Done that.
16: You know, so the point that I'm trying to make here is, if it's a work of the flesh, that means the larger problem is I need to be going before the Lord and dealing with it. My husband ain't bringing out, he's not causing this work of the flesh to pop up.
17: I used to say today, you have made me like this.
16: Yeah. And no.
17: And you were saying, no, that's not true. That's already there.
16: It's already there.
20: Okay,
16: exactly.
20: Go to verse 16. You got to tell us, because this is how it applies to marriage, parenting, you name it. Walk by the Spirit
16: and you will not gratify the desires of the flesh.
20: So here's a $1,000 question. What's walk by the Spirit? What's that look like?
16: Well, let's jump on down.
17: I like this.
16: I mean, here's the thing. I could say a lot of things, but ultimately, the most important thing is what he says.
17: Yes.
16: And so he says, first of all, I'm going to kind of summarize what we see in 17 through 21. First, he tells us, because he's giving us the blueprint. He's saying, walk by the Spirit and you will not gratify the desires of the flesh. He's saying, if we don't know what that is, let me show you what the desires of the flesh are. And he lays that out.
20: Right.
16: He starts saying, hey, and we love to read them first couple of ones, and then we try to skim over the ones in the middle. Because we'd be like, sexual immorality, oh, that's not me. Impurity, not me either. Sensuality, I ain't doing that. I ain't looking. But then he goes, idolatry, sorcery, enmity, strife, jealousy, fits of anger. We like to gloss over those. And, you know, you don't know what a fit of anger is? Your husband come in 20 minutes after he said, and you just going off. That is a fit of anger. That is a work of the flesh. He's showing us what it looks like. Now it's like a light clicks. There's an awareness. Oh, this is sinful. This is wrong. Then he goes on down and he says, but the fruit of the Spirit. Now, this is what it looks like when you are walking in step with the Spirit. Love, joy, peace, patience, kindness, goodness, faithfulness, gentleness, self-control. Against such thing, there is no law. And we don't look at this from a performance-based mindset. We look at this as, am I truly walking in step? It's almost like when you're driving your car and you see that check engine light come on. You don't just keep driving the car. And he's not saying, I want you to do more, try harder. He's saying, if these check engine lights are on, if you see this, then maybe you need to go back to the feet of Jesus.
20: And I think a lot of what marriage is, and just Christian life is you don't realize he said fruit.
16: Yeah.
20: And I've preached this before where it's like, okay, I don't know how apple trees, orange trees work, but I know they don't go, I need an orange. You know what I mean? Yep. I call that the grunt Christian living. You just grunt it out.
16: Yep.
20: How does a tree produce fruit? They are connected to the root.
16: That's it.
20: And that's why I think Paul, under amazing inspiration of the Holy Spirit, said, no, this is fruit. This is not something you and I can create.
16: Exactly.
20: If it's not working in your marriage, it isn't because your spouse, it's you, me, are not connected and walking by the Spirit. Because when you walk by the Spirit, it's a natural byproduct. It will happen.
17: But
20: it will
17: happen. And I love this dashboard, the light going on, because I'm just thinking of being a young mom and having kids, and you're just constantly frustrated or angry or you're struggling in your marriage. When I look at all the tension and the anger and the strife that's in my heart, I love that, Portia. Like, you can think, okay, what's going on?
16: Right. What's going on with me?
17: Yep. And I need to go to Jesus. What would you say? Let's say that dashboard, that light's going off. Mm-hmm. What would your prayer sound like?
16: Jesus, help me. Mm-hmm. Lord, help me to respond in a way that brings you glory. Mm. Help me to respond in a way that reflects the love and the grace that you have for me. And so that's the same prayer that I pray when I'm with my husband, when I'm with my daughter. Because listen, an 8-year-old can work your last nerve.
17: I know.
16: They are getting aware of their autonomy, and they are like, because it's not so much about them as it is about what Jesus is doing in my own heart.
20: What a great, you know, sort of final word.
17: Yeah.
20: And again, when you said that, I thought, oh, I know a verse in Galatians that sort of captures that. It's a very famous one, Galatians 2:20. It is no longer I who live, but Christ who lives in me. And the life I now live in the flesh, I live by faith in the Son of God who loved me and gave himself for me. I would also say this, her 8-week Bible study is called Finding Freedom, and you can get it at familylifetoday.com. Just click on the link in the show notes. I hope a lot of people get it, because this is literally transformational, not just as a person single, but married and a legacy changing.
17: And I really hope, and I know that this is your prayer too, Portia, this will create a hunger for God's word. Mm. Yes. It's rich and deep, and it changes our lives.
16: Absolutely.
20: I mean, we're driving down the road. I'm not kidding. She's doing her 1-year Bible and we're driving. I have heard this 1,000 times. I just love God's word. Can I read it
16: me
20: to you?
16: Me too, like, Ed.
20: I mean, it really is.
17: Change me.
16: Yeah. Likewise.
17: Yeah.
20: Before we're done today, let me just say this. 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
24: This is Carol Platt-Liebel for townhall.com. Few issues have generated more controversy in America than whether biological males should be allowed to compete on girls' and women's school sports teams. Now, in a 6-3 decision, the Supreme Court has ruled that states may protect biological females from having to compete against biological males without violating the Constitution's Equal Protection Clause or Title IX. It's important to understand what the court did and didn't decide. The ruling doesn't require states to adopt those protections. It simply says they're free to do so. That matters because the decision explicitly affirms a basic truth. Men and women are physically different. Recognizing that reality isn't discrimination. It's a legitimate basis for protecting fairness in girls' and women's sports. And it leaves those policy decisions where they belong, with the people and their elected representatives.
25: And we're live here outside the Perez family home, just waiting for the... And there they go! Almost on time this morning. Mom is coming out the front door strong with a double-arm kid carry. 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Oh, but the diaper bag wasn't closed. 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
30: The name Jesus Christ is undoubtedly one of the most recognized in the whole world. 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
3: That is the message that we as a people, before we enter into a relationship with Christ, that we are broken. We are in sin. Sin is what separates us from the holiness of God, breaking that relationship. The good news is the fact that Jesus comes into this world, and through his death and through his resurrection, we are offered salvation, which allows our sin to be forgiven through grace. And it then allows us to enter into a relationship with God the Father. Another term I'll use throughout the day is lostness. And that's a term scripture uses, we in the church world use often, to describe a person that does not have a relationship with Jesus. That they still are in a position of brokenness and separation from God the Father because they have not recognized their need for a Savior, which is what Jesus came to proclaim, this good news. But I think we miss this. I think for us in particular as Christians, for many of us in this room, we miss this because we often do not see the spiritual brokenness in someone's life as their greatest need. And I often wonder if we lose sight of this, or we lose sight of the fact of how the gospel is good news because of the way we live in our culture, in our world, in our nation, or just the fact that we live in California, and I know we could sit around in a room this size and we could argue so much about different things about California, but let's think about this for a moment. Like, we have it pretty good. There's a reason why it's expensive to live in California. Like, we could drive a few hours one way and we are on some of the most beautiful coastlines in the world. Right, the Northern California coastline is gorgeous. If you have not been out there, you've got to go. And it is amazing to go spend a weekend there to take in God's creation, and it's just a few hours away. Or if we decide, hey, we don't want to go to the beach, we turn around and go the opposite direction, and we drive to Lake Tahoe. I mean, Lake Tahoe, folks, that's in our backyard. It is beautiful. People all around the world, well, I guess prior to like 18 months ago, would travel here to go to Lake Tahoe. And yet it's right by us. Like, we have it pretty good. Most of us, and I've shared this like even in our college group, but most of us have houses for our cars. Now, most also can't park our cars in their houses because we have so much junk. Right, think about it. Most of us living here, we have a place that is better shelter than many around the world for our vehicle. And yet, a lot of us can't use that space because we have too much stuff. And yet we think, oh man, life's hard. I think in some ways we miss out and we don't understand how the good news of Jesus is such good news. Because we spend most of our time focusing on the physical and material matters of this world, not the eternal matters. And we lose sight that we are all broken, and before we come to Jesus, that we are separated from God for the time here and for all of eternity. That we live and we are born into a depravity, that we are born into sin, and we are, because of that sin, separated from God the Father. Paul writes it this way in Romans 3, verses 10 through 12, as he quotes a psalmist. He says, none is righteous, no, not one. No one understands. No one seeks for God. All have turned aside. Together they have become worthless. No one does good, not even one. Like, we are broken. We are in sin. We are separated from God, and we are lost without Jesus. And this is what Jesus sees in the crowd that day in Matthew chapter 9. And he sees that people came to him and he proclaims to them that the good news, that salvation was here. And it is this spiritual brokenness that stirs in Jesus. Matthew says it this way in verse 36. He says, he had compassion for them. Matthew in this text uses a very powerful Greek word for the word that we have in the English, compassion. The Greek word that he uses is the root word for bowels. Matthew is saying that Jesus is moved from the deepest part of his being for this crowd. The deepest part of his being, like, he feels it down in his gut. I'm sure you've all had experiences where you just feel something so deeply. It moves you to action. It moves you to a decision. Matthew is saying this is what Jesus is experiencing when he sees the crowd. If you look throughout the Gospels, you only find this word a few other times, and it is always in relation to Jesus seeing a need. And so when Jesus is looking at the crowd, he's looking at people he healed, he's looking at people that he had proclaimed the gospel to, But yet he's broken for them. He's hurting for them because he knows what they need is spiritual healing more than any physical healing. And we as Christ followers, for those of us in this room that have said, I have put my trust in Jesus, we're proclaiming the name Christian. We have got to follow the example set by Jesus. We need to be moved by the spiritual brokenness of the people around us. It is easy to focus solely on the physical needs of people around us. But what good is physical healing if the eternal healing doesn't take place? The physical healing is just the temporary when it's the eternal need that needs to be solved and restoration needs to come. Yes, the temporal issue may need to be addressed, and yes, it's important. And we see Jesus at times do a physical thing to lead to a spiritual opportunity, and sometimes we as Christ followers need to step into a physical need in order for God to open the door to a spiritual need. But even in the midst of that, we can't lose sight of what is most important. And that's why our prayers and our hearts need to be stirred by the things that stirred the heart of Jesus. And so before we move on in this text, I want us to see, look back at a few things that moved Jesus. We've seen throughout the letter of Matthew that pain in the world moved Jesus. It does not take long in our world to see pain. It does not take long to turn on TV and see something that where pain exists. It does not take long to look out our windows, to drive down our freeways. It does not take long to walk into our workplaces, walk in our classrooms, wherever it is, to see pain. Our world is full of pain. And the pain Jesus saw stirred in him so deeply, it moved him to action, as it should us. When we see pain, we should step into it, not argue with why the pain is there, but step into this pain. Jesus saw hunger. And we're going to see that in Matthew coming up, where Jesus steps into hunger. But he saw hunger in the world, and it stirred him to action. There's hunger all around us. It should move us to action. It should move us to action to know that there are people in our community that don't eat. It should move us to action that there's people around our world that don't eat. I love the fact that we have a church that cares about these needs and are stepping into them all over, but it is not just a corporate call. It's an individual call. It is a call on every Christ follower to see hunger in the world and be moved by it. We see loneliness in the world. Jesus saw loneliness in a few of his miracles, and he steps into that loneliness. I will tell you probably more than ever right now, this is the one that I see that causes so much pain. There is so much loneliness in our world, in our cities, in our communities. You know, we live in this time that's supposed to be one of the most connected times the world has ever seen, and yet it's the most isolated and lonely time. We have students taking their lives because of loneliness. We have seniors taking their lives because of loneliness. It's probably one of the few times in our world that seniors and students have been experiencing some of the same things. There's loneliness all over, and Jesus stepped into that. We need to be willing to step into this. We see these issues, and there's so many other ones. If we look at the life of Jesus that he stepped into, we see them in our world. We see them in our nations. We see them in our cities, and we see them in our neighborhoods. And for many of us, we see them in our own homes. But most importantly, as you look at the life of Jesus, we see that Jesus was moved by the lost, people without a shepherd. In verse 36, Matthew writes it this way: when he saw the crowds, he had compassion for them because they were harassed and helpless, like sheep without a shepherd. Jesus had compassion on this lost kingdom. Now, as we look at what Matthew is writing to, we see that Jesus first uses a metaphor that this audience, that this crowd would have identified with right away, because they came out of the nation of Israel, and Israel had lost her way. Israel was to be an example to the world of what it looked like to be in a relationship with God. Israel was a chosen nation. And let me remind you, Israel is the only chosen nation that by God, that scripture ever points to. And God had chose them to walk in relationship with him so that all the other nations of the world would see what it's like to walk in relationship with God, therefore being a light to the world, drawing those nations into a relationship with God the Father. That is why God had chose Israel. But Israel had lost her way. Israel had broke that relationship with God. So much so that the religious leaders of the time had even lost what it meant to guide people and shepherd people into a life-changing relationship with God. The religious leaders cared more about their prestige, more about their power, more about legalism, more about being right, more about those things than shepherding the people that God had put around them. And Israel was not the nation God desired her to be. They were in need of a shepherd. They were in need of a shepherd to guide people back to being in a right relationship with God the Father. And so in this text, Jesus is calling people to a new kingdom, a kingdom with a shepherd that will restore the brokenness that they were facing with, the brokenness that they were living with, the separation from God the Father because of sin in their life. And so Jesus was coming saying, there is a new kingdom. There is a new shepherd, and I am that shepherd. And he's calling people to this kingdom, to a kingdom that is much larger than any earthly kingdom could ever be. He is calling people to the kingdom of God, a theme that Matthew speaks to many times throughout his gospel. This kingdom is different than any other kingdom. This kingdom's primary concern is the relationship between humanity and God. Its secondary concern is how we treat each other as humans. This kingdom is shaped by the things that move the heart of Jesus. A moment ago, we saw a few of those things that stirred him to compassion. The last on that list was the primary concern, the loss, the brokenness. And we know from Jesus' life that his heart was moved by the lostness of man, the fact that man was in a broken relationship with God the Father. And so Jesus, in his ministry, in his life, we see his first desire is to be obedient to God the Father. Then it was to guide the lost, those not in a relationship with God. Luke 19:10 says this, "For the Son of Man came to seek and save the lost." See, the things that move Jesus, those are the things that need to be our concern. In this life, though, I think too often we get distracted and we get consumed about earthly things in this earthly kingdom. But the moment we put our trust in Jesus, we then become citizens of another kingdom. Paul says it this way in Philippians 3, verse 20. "But our citizenship is in heaven, and from it we await a Savior, the Lord Jesus Christ." And so as we sit here today, if you have submitted your life to Christ, your primary citizenship, your primary concern is no longer this kingdom. Our citizenship as a Christ follower is the citizenship of heaven. It is a different kingdom. It is a new kingdom. And that is to set our priorities. That is to set our directions. But yet so often we are consumed with the things of this nation. We are consumed with the things of an earthly kingdom. And that cannot be the case. I'm not saying we ignore those things. I'm not saying we check out of those things, but I'm saying our primary concern is the kingdom of God and the things that God calls us to. I am saying we need to look at the life of Jesus. We need to look at Scripture, and we need to be moved by those same things. When we see brokenness, it should move us. When we see hunger, it should move us. When we see loneliness, it should move us. But most importantly, when we see the people that God has placed in our life that don't know Jesus, it should break our hearts. It should break us that we have friends and that we have family that are in our lives that have yet to come into a life-changing relationship with Jesus Christ. That is their deepest need. That is the thing they need most. Jesus came to seek and save the lost. It's not that we shouldn't care about those physical needs, but we should care deeply for their spiritual condition. And as Christians, I say, especially over the last 18 months, we have lost sight of the kingdom of God, and we have focused so much on what is going on here on earth. It is crazy to me the things that Christian people are fighting over. We are fighting over some of the most ridiculous things and things that will pass. And we are spending so much mental and emotional energy on things that just do not matter in the eternal perspective, the perspective that we should take on the moment we submit our lives to Jesus. The truth is, when we fight over some of these things, it shows an incredible lack of maturity in our understanding of who Jesus Christ is. And I think the Western church has become very comfortable being immature Christians. I think we are just fine with fighting about things that don't matter and not growing into the person that Jesus desires us to be. But to do that, we have to look at Scripture. We have to look at the life of Jesus and begin to take those things on. And so let me ask you before we move on, which kingdom do you spend more energy on? Which kingdom takes up more of your mental energy, your emotional energy? Do you spend more time on news apps than you do your Bible? Do you spend more time complaining about things of this kingdom than you do praying for the lost people God's placed in your life? Do you spend more time bickering about things that are going on than trying to find ways to creatively share the gospel with people that don't know Jesus? If the answer is yes to those, I would challenge you to do some hard work and to ask Jesus to begin shaping your heart and changing your heart. Because in our text, we see Jesus' heart is moved most by the spiritual position of the crowd that he's looking at. He sees that they are lost. He sees that people are in need of something much more. And then what he does is he calls his followers to a work that's much greater than anything else that they will do in the second metaphor that Matthew gives us from Jesus. In verses 37 and 38, it says, "Then he said to his disciples," so Jesus is now talking to his followers, "the harvest is plentiful, but the laborers are few. Therefore, pray earnestly to the Lord of the harvest to send out laborers into the harvest." And so Jesus, in this text, he makes a call to kingdom work. He uses a metaphor that his crowd would have been very familiar with in the term harvest. And this image reminds people of a few things. One, it is both a threat and a hope. It is a threat because Jesus is saying, hey, the end is coming. That there will be an end. And at this end, there is going to be a judgment and there is going to be a separation. And Matthew expands on this a little bit more later in text that we'll come across as we work through the Gospel of Matthew. And in this end, that there's judgment. And Jesus is reminding his crowd that that judgment's going to come and it's going to come for all. But the image of harvest is also one of hope. Because as the harvest comes, there's restoration and there's celebration with the harvest. And then Jesus uses this metaphor very intentionally for two other reasons. He makes it very clear that the harvest is plentiful, that it is ripe, and that there are many people ready to hear the good news that God offers through Jesus. Jesus makes it very clear that the harvest is out there, that there are people that God is working in their heart, that he is moving in their life, and those people are waiting for someone who knows Jesus to come into their life to share that good news, to come in and say, hey, that thing you're looking for, the thing that you're searching for, the thing that emptiness in your life that you're trying to fill or why you have to keep chasing it, I got it. It's that Jesus. That there are people in your life, as much as you may look at it, you may think there's no one I know that's open to the gospel. The truth is you don't know how God is moving and you don't know when God is moving. You never know what God is doing in someone's life. And God intends for you to step into their life and share this good news. The second thing Jesus does in this text is he says the harvest needs workers. It's crazy to me, but God's plan to reach humanity with the good news, with the salvation message, is his disciples, his followers. Like, it's crazy to me that we are God's plan A. Like, I don't know all of you, but I know me. I should not be God's plan A. Like, I'm just like, I will speak for myself in that. Like, I'm like, God, really? Like, I'm plan A to reach my neighbor. Like, I'm plan A to reach, like, parents that are in our circle. Like, I'm plan A? Like, I thought you were all knowing, God, because you missed something here, right? But we are God's plan A. And the moment we put our trust in Jesus, the moment we begin to call ourselves a Christian, that is the moment we are to go to the harvest and do kingdom work. Like, I think back to that opening story of Billy Graham. He understood this. Now, we're not all going to get audience of millions. And I know some of you are like, thank you, Jesus. I don't want that audience. But we do have a audience. Whether it's five people that don't know Jesus or whether it's millions, we are called to go and be kingdom workers. One commentator said it this way, "If the harvest of men is ever to be reaped, then everyone must be a reaper, for there is someone whom each of us could and must bring to God." The harvest is to be reaped. And when we submit our lives to Jesus, we were given a purpose much larger than the jobs we work, the school we go to, the neighborhood we live in. We were given a purpose that is greater than all of that. And this purpose is to go to the harvest and to work the harvest, to be a kingdom worker. And so I want to challenge you to live as a kingdom worker. Living as a kingdom worker means a few things. It means that we allow our heart to be moved by the things that move Jesus to compassion. That we look at the things of this world and we look at Jesus' life and the very things that moved him, we allow those things to begin to move us and to shape our heart. It moves us towards action so that when we see a friend or we see a neighbor or classmate or coworker or whoever it is in our life, when we see them hurting, we find ways to step into that hurt and walk through that hurt with them. When we see loneliness, we find ways to step into

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13: We are in part three of our King series. If you know this, we do yearly themes here at Bridgeway, and this year is the year of the King. That's right. So the year of the King, we have a couple different series that we're going to be doing. The first one is the King series, going through books like 1 and 2 Kings and 2 Chronicles, things like that. So as we go through it, remember the idea is Jesus is our one true King. But as we study Israel's history, we find out about allegiances. People following after a king, trading King Jesus for an earthly king, how that went for them, things like that. These are all life lessons, yeah? So we're in part three, and I entitled today's message, The Kings Who Wrecked a Nation. The Kings Who Wrecked a Nation. I'm going to draw your attention to the fill in the blank there, but I want to start out with a thought from Jesus. In Mark 3, there's a story where Jesus was doing extraordinary miracles. He was doing things that people could not deny, casting demons, healing the paralyzed, opening the eyes of the blind, the ears of the deaf. He was doing such extraordinary works that people could not avoid that he was someone special. Now, what happens when someone is doing something very supernaturally special, but you don't like them? What do you do with that? Because really, if it's from God, you're kind of against God. So the one way that they kind of worked through that in their minds was, we don't think he's legit, so here's what we think is happening. It's not from God. He has special power, but it's from the other side. It's from the dark side. It's from Satan. So they said, well, yeah, you cast out demons. You're doing it, all these miracles, in the power of Satan. Now, a lot of things that were said to Jesus, he kind of let him slide off. This one is almost like he had to stop him and go, wait, that's stupid. Like, we're not even moving on, because what you just said is not only offensive, it's just flat out ignorant. And he said, because here's why. if Satan casts out Satan, we got a problem, right? Because a kingdom divided against itself can't stand. A house divided against itself can't stand. If you're constantly cutting each other off, if you have internal turmoil, you're not going to last very long. So why in the world would Satan try to wreck Satan's issues? That doesn't even make any sense. So that's dumb. Now, let's talk about us. You see, our whole series is trying to get an alignment going. That the Father told Jesus, and when he was down here, he said, I only do what the Father tells me to do. I have an alignment. He is my authority. I do what he tells me to do. That's it. As he gets glorified, he then shares. The Bible says, I'm sending another one just like me that would tell you everything I have said. Who is that? The Holy Spirit. So now you have the alignment of the Father unified with the Son, unified with the Holy Spirit, and the Holy Spirit is supposed to reveal to us. That's why we say Bridgeway is scripture soaked and what? Spirit led. The Holy Spirit is supposed to reveal to us everything Jesus said, which is everything the Father said, and then we're supposed to carry it out. There should be a very clear channel of alignment. There needs to be a unified vision and a unified body of Christ. Can we all agree on that? Yeah, absolutely. All right, so what is so important is that in modern day America, we value independence. We value the idea that everyone's opinions are the same. They're all weighted the same. Hey, we can just all do our own thing. When we do that, we do not get the collective power of the corporate body. We do not get all of us together doing something special. There is a unique blessing that comes when we are unified and together. When you're at home worshiping to your little ocean CD, right? When you're there doing a little Hillsong or whatever you're doing in your house, kind of dancing around your kitchen, that is one kind of honor to the Lord. Right? And it's beautiful. But when you come into this place and there's 1,000 voices lifting up the Lord together, there's a different sort of present that you're offering to him. Does that make sense? Because you're saying, I'm not by myself. I'm with my family and we are lifting up the name of the Lord. It's a unique blessing. All right, cool. So we need an important very important concept. We need unity and we need unified vision. Why? Because the fill in the blank and sheet in front of you is this. A house divided can't stand. All right. Now in this series, I'm going to be sharing a bunch of scriptural stories. We're going to read some together. If you're not familiar with Bridgeway, I'm going to give you story time with Pastor Lance, right? And this is where we're going to be taking some notes. So if you take notes, I need you right now to write down 2 names. They are awkward. I just need you to write down 2. They seem very similar, but they are very different individuals. Here we go. I need you to write down 2 names. First name, Rehoboam. Rehoboam. Dumb name. Don't name your kid that. Rehoboam. Next to that name, just write this word, South. Rehoboam is the king of the South in this story. Jeroboam is the king of the North. Rehoboam and Jeroboam, all right? When I don't know why the Bible always has everybody's names very, very similar. That's just misleading, all right? So if it was up to me, I would have changed it. It would have been Joe and Charles, something like that, all right? Rehoboam and Jeroboam, South and North. Okay, having said all that, let's jump into where we were last time with King Solomon. If you remember, we wrote down 3 names, right? The first king of Israel was Saul. Second king of Israel was David. Third king of Israel, Solomon. All right, there you go. So as we're tracing down through this history, Solomon, wisest man in the world. Not only that, I would suggest perhaps the wisest man who ever lived. That is a brilliant blessing and anointing of God. He really went bad as he got older. And he fell apart and he kind of became a jerk. So as things began to progress and he began to lose his way, he started actually enslaving his own people to get building jobs done. And so he became more harsh and more mean. Where was this all coming from? His heart was slipping away from the Lord. How do we know that? This phrase from scripture. Now, King Solomon loved many foreign women. Now, right off the bat, before the ladies are offended, The ladies were not the problem. It was what the ladies represented. Now, first of all, when it says foreign ladies, why is that highlighted? Because in Israel, they knew who was the one and true God. It was supposed to be Yahweh. If you're not in Israel and you're a foreigner, you had a different God. You had different gods. So the problem with him loving many foreign women was that his heart was involved in someone with a very different allegiance. Are we all tracking on that? That was actually the problem. It was not the lady. Now, I'm going to tell you the amount of ladies he was involved with was a problem. 700 wives, 300 concubines. That is significant, right? All right. And so the Bible says this. When Solomon was old, his wives turned away his heart after other gods, and his heart was not wholly true to the Lord his God, as was the heart of David his father. He went really far. He went really bad. How do we know that? Because two specific pagan gods are highlighted that he not only allowed to be worshipped, but built temples for. Who are they? Chemosh and Molech. And you're like, well, who are they? I'll just highlight the one thing they're famous for. The way you worship them to the highest degree, especially Molech, is that there's a bronze statue, and it's you heat it up and heat it up, and there's a plate across its hands. And in order to honor that god, you take your baby and place them on that and sear them to death. That is their worship. What in the world is the king of Israel building honor for that? Then again, is he a monster, or are we all a little bit monster? Think about it this way. Have you ever looked back on your life and said, I can't believe I did that, right? Where we've gone so far where we go, oh my goodness, that's not me. Well, it was kind of you. That's why it happened. But you don't want to look at that. You want to block that out. There are times when we slip away from the Lord where we do things that we are horrified by, right? Solomon ended up in one of those spaces because his heart drifted from the Lord. All right, here we go. Now God's ticked off, right? So let's turn, if we can, in our Bibles to 1 Kings 11:9. 1 Kings 11:9. If you need a Bible, there's one under the seat in front of you, and it's page 292. 292. If you have your own Bible, drop it open in the middle, go to the left, and you're going to hit books like 1st and 2nd Samuel, 1st and 2nd Kings, 1st and 2nd Chronicles. I need you to split the difference, go in the middle there. 1 Kings 11:9. It helps to read along a little bit. Here we go. 1 Kings 11:9. And the Lord was angry with Solomon because his heart had turned away from the Lord, the God of Israel, who appeared to him twice and had commanded him concerning this thing, that he should not go after other gods. But he did not keep what the Lord commanded. Therefore the Lord said to Solomon, since this has been your practice, and you have not kept my covenant and my statutes that I have commanded you, I will surely tear the kingdom from you and give it to your servant. Yet for the sake of David your father, I will not do it during your lifetime, but I will tear it out of the hand of your son. However, I will not tear away all the kingdom, but I will give one tribe to your son for the sake of David, my servant, and for the sake of Jerusalem that I have chosen. And the Lord raised up enemies against Solomon. All right, that means the nation of Edom and the nation of Syria. Okay. God pulled his blessing, and when he pulled his blessing, trouble came in, right? Does God do that? Yes. See, some of us have been believers. We've been Christians for a long time. And we get into that warm and fuzzy role where we are children of God, and God treats his children differently. So we have this idea that we are forgiven and that we are full of grace, right? He fills grace upon us. We get into the idea that he says, I will never leave you nor forsake you. And so we think that's how God treats everybody. That is not true. God's blessing is on believers and non-believers, but sometimes he just pulls back and says, you want nothing to do with me, I'm out. When he pulls back, bad things rush in. The only reason bad things didn't wipe them out before is because of the staying hand of God. Now, the world doesn't think of it that way. There are nations in this world that are on the rise of blessing, but they don't acknowledge God as king, but he's blessing them anyway. But at any point, if he says, I'm out, they'll find out what it is to live without the blessing of God. All right. So God brings up a secret weapon. His name is Jeroboam. Solomon loved to build stuff, right? He was super rich and he wanted to build a bunch of things. So he ends up enslaving people and grabbing some good people. He finds a man who's really smart and he's really good, called a man of the people, hard worker. His name is Jeroboam. He puts him in charge of his building. And then this happens. Look over in verse 29. At that time, when Jeroboam went out of Jerusalem, the prophet Ahijah found him on the road. Now Ahijah had dressed himself in a new garment, and the two of them were alone in the open country. Then Ahijah laid hold of the new garment that was on him, and he tore it into 12 pieces. And he said to Jeroboam, "Take for yourself 10 pieces. For thus says the Lord, the God of Israel, behold, I am about to tear the kingdom from the hand of Solomon and give you 10 tribes. But he shall have one tribe for the sake of my servant David and for the sake of Jerusalem, the city that I have chosen out of all the tribes of Israel, because they have forsaken me and worshiped," I paraphrase, "other gods." Go to verse 37. "And I will take you, and you shall reign over all that your soul desires, and you shall be king over Israel. If you will listen to all that I command you, and will walk in my ways, and do what is right in my eyes by keeping my statutes and my commandments, as David my servant did, I will be with you, and I will build you a sure house, as I built for David, and I will give Israel to you. And I will afflict the offspring of David because of this, but not forever." Well, that's a strange day at work, right? Is all of a sudden he is going home one day and a prophet pulls him aside and says, "You are going to be the head over the vast majority of Israel." Now, real quick show of hands. How many of you are good at math? Raise your hands. Are you good at math? Yep. All right, fantastic. There's quite a few of you in this. That makes me unsettled. Okay, I am not good at math. Now, if you are good at math, you probably noticed a bit of a math error in God's little reveal right there. How many parts of the garment were there? 12. He gave how many to the new guy? 10. And he said, "I'm going to keep one for the other guy." Anybody got a problem with that? Okay, where's the other one going? Okay. There's a very simple answer, and it's this. There are 12 tribes of Israel that had 12 allotments of land. Down in the south, there was a big old one called Judah. Now, when we talk about Jesus being the lion of the tribe of Judah, that's what we're talking about. That's where Jerusalem was. That was the center of the entire country. However, when it was first allotted, another brother got space in there named Simeon. But he was kind of lame. So his brother's success overwhelmed him and surrounded him, and they kind of became one. So you can refer to it, and the Bible says sometimes it's two and sometimes it's one. Whatever, it's those guys. That's the answer to our problem. All right. Now, moving on. Solomon finds out about the nice little conversation with the prophet. "Oh, wait, somebody new is going to be king? I don't think so. My son will be king. And his name isn't Jeroboam. It's Rehoboam. He's going to be on the throne." So he tries to assassinate Jeroboam. Jeroboam flees to Egypt and stays there until he's dead. Do you realize the Bible has a lot of fleeing to Egypt stories? Okay, so they flee to Egypt. He hides out, right? Now, let me cut to the chase. Jeroboam's not a good guy. As a matter of fact, he's a bad guy, but God's going to use him. And as a matter of fact, Rehoboam's not a good guy. He's a bad guy, but God's going to use him. Why does God use bad guys? I mean, think about the world today. Think about all the different things going on, all the people that are successful, all the people that are influencing, right? Our nation, all the people that are involved in the big stuff. What about the people around the world? Does God ever allow bad guys to succeed? Why? You know, I get the question periodically in Ask Pastor Lance, right? My live Q&A or my radio one, and people ask me, so can't God just kill Satan and get rid of him? Right? Which is a fair question, because they're like, he's kind of a problem. Okay, so I'll ask you the question. Can God get rid of Satan? Will God get rid of Satan? Yes. Is he getting rid of him now? No. Why? Okay, so here's the thing. He doesn't get rid of him because he's still utilizing him. He is still a pawn in the whole grand scheme of things. Why? He's the other guy. He's the other option. That when we all want to choose sides and we say, I don't want to go God's side, which side do you think you're going on? You think you're going on your side? You're not. There's God's side and then the other side. That's it. So as long as he's utilizing him, he keeps him around. The minute that he's done with that plan, he's gone. In the same way, God allows bad people to succeed as long as he's utilizing and moving the pieces around. Find it? Good. All right, here we go. Meanwhile, back at the ranch. Here we go. Solomon dies. Jeroboam finds out about it, comes back home, and there's a new regime. At the age of 41 years old, Rehoboam takes over the throne from his dad, who was a super popular, albeit weird guy at the end, and he reigns for 17 years. Now, Jeroboam comes in, and all the rest of Israel is like, dude, you're back. Where you been? I've been in Egypt. All right, we're going to lead a coalition, and we're going to go find out whether or not Rehoboam is going to lead like his dad or if he's going to do something different. He said, all right, I'll lead that. He goes up in front of Rehoboam, and he's like, hey, so what kind of administration are you going to run here? What are you going to do? We just want to know. All of us here are eager to know if you're going to keep acting like your dad, which is a little bit off, or are you going to do your own thing? He said, I don't know yet. I've never been king. So let me get some counsel. So he gets a bunch of the old guys from the prior administration. He gathers them around, and this is what they say. Rehoboam, we don't mean any disrespect. We love your dad, but your dad really messed up. So your dad was super off later on in life, and he was really mean. If you want this nation to follow you, I need you to mellow out. I need you to earn the people's hearts back. I need you to be kind and gracious and take the hits that come with that. That's my recommendation. And he's like, well, that's an interesting perspective. I'll think about that. Then it says he grabs the guys he grew up with, the young guys. They all come around. He's like, all right, guys, I talked to the old dudes. They said I need to be nicer. What do you guys think? They're like, brother, if you are nicer, that's an economic hit. You can't do that. If you start letting the slave stuff go, you're not going to have a workforce. No way, man. Here's what I'm going to suggest to you. Double down on mean, right? Like if your dad was mean, you be meaner. As a matter of fact, here's a great motto you can use for your campaign. My dad led you with whips. I will whip you with scorpions. Yeah, that's awesome. Literally, that's the fray. Come on. Really? And double down on mean. And he goes, that's probably economically better. So he goes back to the nation and says, you thought my dad was bad. I'm going to be way worse. Well, all of Israel freaks out. We're out. We don't want you as a leader. And he's like, well, you have no choice. They go, well, we're going back home. And he ends up sending his number one taskmaster, kind of like the Axeman, to come in and start to tell them what to do. And they stone him to death. Now, that's called a response. Right? The nation was like, oh, no, that ain't happening on our watch. Has there ever been a time when nations rise up when they're tired of how things are going? Maybe there has been, right? The problem is when they get super mad and they raise up and grab somebody, they don't grab a good guy. They grab another bad guy. Ah, that's going to be a problem. So Last question I have for you on this piece. It says, and Rehoboam did evil, for he did not set his heart to seek the Lord. Who are you listening to for advice? You're listening to somebody for advice. Is it your spouse? Is it your friends? Who are you listening to for advice? Is it maybe a thought stream? Is it a person on the radio? Is it a person on the TV? Who's giving you advice? Well, I do my own thing. No, you don't. How are you supposed to know about everything going on in the world? Who's giving you advice? Who's giving you wisdom? Because sometimes the person giving you wisdom is not in alignment with the Lord. That's going to lead us into some bad places. All right, now we have a nation enraged, and it's broken. It will be broken for hundreds of years. Jeroboam is made king over the north. 10 tribes, because he's a man of the people. Rehoboam tries to put down this great rebellion. You can imagine if you're king and some other dude rises up, you got to control it. You got to freak out, right? So he's going, we're going to put it down. He grabs the standing army, raises up a massive army to go destroy the rebellion. Quick question. Who's he going to go kill? His own people. This is only Jews versus Jews. There's no external enemy. It's a civil war. You're killing your own people. So he gets ready to march out, and God says, whoa, hold up. What are you doing? Well, I'm going to go shut it down. No, you need to shut it down, and I want you to go home. He stops the entire movement and goes home. Now, Rehoboam isn't a good guy, but I'll tell you, right there, that's a massive power move. Does God have the ability to stop you? Right? I mean, what a question. You're all fired up. Somebody wronged you. And you get this whisper from the Holy Spirit. Mellow out. Where are you going right now? Well, I'm going to go tell them off and I'm going to right? You're going to, you have all kinds of anger in you. I need you to shut it down and I want you to go home. You can't tell me what, right? We just blow right on by and we let people have it. Can God shut you down? If not, we have a king problem. Yeah? Why do you call me Lord, Lord, but do not do what I say, Jesus said.
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18: 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Few issues have generated more controversy in America than whether biological males should be allowed to compete on girls' and women's school sports teams. Now, in a 6-3 decision, the Supreme Court has ruled that states may protect biological females from having to compete against biological males without violating the Constitution's Equal Protection Clause or Title IX. It's important to understand what the court did and didn't decide. The ruling doesn't require states to adopt those protections. It simply says they're free to do so. That matters because the decision explicitly affirms a basic truth. Men and women are physically different. Recognizing that reality isn't discrimination. It's a legitimate basis for protecting fairness in girls and women's sports. And it leaves those policy decisions where they belong, with the people and their elected representatives.
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19: 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Later, I found out that debt settlement is bad, real bad. 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

0: Good afternoon and welcome to the Narrow Path radio broadcast. My name is Steve Gregg and we're live for an hour each weekday afternoon taking your calls. And if you'd like to be on the program, if you have questions about the Bible or the Christian faith you'd like to discuss on the air, or you disagree with the host, want to tell us why, I'll be glad to hear from you today. The number is 844-484-5737. That's 844-484-5737. Now, a few announcements here. Boy, I tell you, I must be having some issues with short-term memory or something like that, because yesterday I thought it was the weekend coming up. I thought it was Friday, and it was actually only Thursday. So I said, have a good weekend, and I still hope you do, but I didn't realize I was going to be on today, and I was glad to be reminded it's only Thursday, because I don't look forward to weekends. I look forward to broadcasts. I look forward to these kind of things. So some of you must have thought that was pretty strange for me to say have a good weekend. Yeah, it's just a senior moment for me. And another thing I forgot to say, I mentioned that today I do have a debate online, and I thought it was this morning. I thought it was going to be this morning. It's actually this evening. And so that gives me another opportunity to announce it. There is a fellow who's wants to debate me on the subject of once saved, always saved. Now, his position is that of free grace, which means he's not a Calvinist. Calvinists do believe in once saved, always saved, but they have a very different way of looking at it. Calvinist's position is if you fall away, you're not saved because you never were. If you are really saved, you will persevere. That's the fifth point of Calvinism, perseverance of the saints. You'll persevere, and therefore you won't fall away, and therefore you won't lose your salvation. But the free grace position is different. And that is, they do not deny that a Christian can fall away, can lose the faith, can apostatize from God. But they just say, even if you do, you're still saved. So they've got really kind of what we used to call a greasy grace kind of a position. And that's what I'm going to be debating against this evening. Now, anyone can join that. It's on one of those YouTube debate forums. The podcast is called Standing for Truth. A young man named Donnie Budinski is the moderator, and I think that's his channel. I've debated people on other subjects on that channel before. They always approach me. I'm never looking for debates, but this one gentleman has wanted to debate me on this point. He heard me debate somebody else on the subject, and I guess felt like the view needed a revisiting. So that'll happen tonight at 5 o'clock Pacific time. That's 2 hours after we go off the air. That is after our live broadcast ends. So we end here at 3 o'clock Pacific time, 2 hours later at 5 o'clock Pacific time. This will be 8 o'clock Eastern time, of course, this evening. We have this debate live streamed. And if you want to know where to find it, you can find it a couple of places. I know that our ministry Facebook page has a link to it, but also our regular web page has a link to it. If you go to thenarrowpath.com, look under the tab that says announcements, and you'll find a link to that debate. So that's coming up essentially 3 hours from now. And if you want to join us, as far as I know, I don't think there's any limit on the streaming capacity. Maybe there is, but that's happening tonight. It's not happening this morning. It's happening tonight. And with that, I don't think I have anything else to announce, except our lines are almost full. There looks like there may be one line open. If you want to join us, 844-484-5737 is the number. All right, we're going to talk to Max from the Bronx, New York. Hello, Max. You're on the air. Welcome.
1: Hey, Steve. God bless you.
0: Thank you.
1: All right, now, I'm going to say three quick things. For anyone who has not seen Steve, if you do not know how he looks, you must attend one of the Zoom and check this guy's hair out. First of all, he's a very handsome guy. Second of all, he has a full head of hair, nice and white. I mean, it looks amazing. I hope when I get older, all my hair looks like that. You know,
0: all
1: nice
0: right.
1: And
0: I don't
1: white
0: think
1: like
0: that. I don't think that's your question, though. Like, how did I keep my
1: no,
0: hair?
1: No, I just wanted to say that. I said I had three things real quick. So, all right, I'm moving on real quick. The next thing, dealing with the, back in the days, this is the question. This is the backdrop. And I went on one of these sites, right, because I was thinking about maybe I'd get married back then. It's like 10 years ago. And I met a lady who said she was a virgin. She was like at least in her 40s. And what was interesting about that is she said she was married before. And I said, well, then you can't be a virgin. She says, well, no, I still am. I said, how is that possible? She said, well, the guy I was with that I was going to marry, I married him that. And that night he talked so much that we went to sleep and we never did anything. And he kept doing that. Finally, when I demanded that we do something, he said, oh, I'm sorry, I can't. I have ED, you know, I have diabetes or something. He said that he couldn't do it. So basically he lied to her by not telling her this problem. And she said she got a divorce. So I was like, wow, that's interesting. I never heard something like that before. I said, so my question was, thinking about that, I decided to ask you that question. If someone lies or holds back information before they get married, is that grounds for divorce, a valid divorce? So is it valid whether they hold the question back or rather hold the information back, or a bold-faced lie that they say something to that nature? Is that grounds for divorce? That's my question.
0: Well, yeah, okay, that's a good question. I consider, from what Scripture says, that being married involves two things. One is a covenant vow that is made by both parties. That's usually what happens at a wedding. The second thing is consummating those vows with sexual intercourse. Now, I get that from the Bible. When Jesus said we shouldn't divorce, he said, what God has joined together, let not man put asunder. That is, you shouldn't break up with, if you've become one flesh. If God has joined you as one flesh, then you shouldn't break up. Now, Paul, in another place, in 1 Corinthians chapter 6, tells us that a person actually does become one flesh in a certain sense, even with a prostitute, if he has sex with her. Which means that the one flesh union, whatever else we may say about the, you know, the permanence of a relationship with a prostitute, we'll deal with that another time. Of course, that doesn't include a vow, so that doesn't have the elements of a marriage. But a marriage involves a vow and the two becoming one flesh, which Paul obviously identifies with the sexual union. And therefore, it seems to me that this couple was never married in the biblical sense. Now, of course, that he did not tell her in advance that he was impotent or could not have sex with her makes him having, you know, elicited her vows fraudulently. Because, of course, nobody gets married, unless they've talked it out and decide they're going to do it anyway, but nobody gets married, you know, without assuming there's going to be a consummation of the vows. And if the husband or wife knows that they do not intend to consummate, but they're not letting the other one know that, well, then that's a fraudulent situation. You know, even the Catholic Church, which has a very low tolerance for divorce, in fact, I'm not really sure the Catholic Church allows any divorce, they will allow annulment in a case, I think, like this, because obviously the marriage is not consummated. It doesn't really require a divorce because it's an unfinished transaction. And so based on Scripture, I would say that in a case like that where the woman married a man but she's still a virgin because he wouldn't consummate it with her, I think that for her to divorce and marry someone else is frankly possible because the man has breached the contract, in fact, and it was never consummated. That's my understanding. And so, yeah, I mean, if you meet a woman like that, you wonder, well, is she really available before God to marry again? My guess is that she is. I mean, it's not just a guess. It's an educated guess. But, I mean, as I understand the Scriptures, she has not really ever been fully married before. All right. I hope that helps, brother. Josh in West Hill, California. Welcome to The Narrow Path.
2: Hi, Steve. Thanks for taking my call.
0: Uh-huh.
2: So my question is on Romans 11:28. I was listening to your verse-by-verse lecture on it and was just having trouble understanding part of it.
0: Okay.
2: The question is, in the verse, I'll just read it because it's short, but it says, as regards the gospel, As regards the gospel, they are enemies for your sake. As regards election, they are beloved for the sake of their forefathers. My question is, I think you said that they, in the first clause, is referencing the Jewish people, but in the second is referencing the faithful remnant. But it's difficult for me to see that because they seem parallel, and it seems like it's referencing the same. And when it says beloved for the sake of their forefathers, I know you say God is not a respecter of persons, but that seems like the Jewish people are special in some sense because of that. Beloved for the sake of their forefathers. So I'd love to hear your perspective.
0: Sure. Oh, I'm glad you brought this up. So many people, I think, misunderstand this statement of Paul's. This comes as the, you know, it's at the conclusion of a 3-chapter long discussion about the state of Israel. Not the political state of Israel, but the condition of the people of Jews, of ethnic Israel. And he begins, of course, that discussion mentioning there's two Israels. There's one that's comprised of all who are descended from Jacob. That would be ethnic Israel. But he says there's another Israel, and not everyone in that first Israel is in the second Israel. He said they are not all Israel who are of Israel, meaning there's an Israel, a smaller Israel, within the bigger Israel. The bigger Israel is the ethnic Jewish race. Then within that, there's an Israel that all the others, you know, are not necessarily in. So he starts out by saying, if you want to know the status of Israel before God, you have to first of all decide who Israel is. And not everyone who's Jewish is in that Israel. Now that's, I mean, he establishes that at the beginning. He doesn't just make that point and forget it and go somewhere else and talk about something else. This is his thesis position. This is his thesis statement. Everything he says after that amplifies this, doesn't contradict it. So when we get further on down, we see that God has, the potter has taken one lump of clay, which is ethnic Israel, and divided it into two vessels. This is in Romans 9:21. Does not the potter have power over the clay from the same lump? Now, there's only one lump of clay here. That's Israel. He's using, you know, Isaiah and Jeremiah, both referred to God as the potter and Israel's the clay. So he's not explaining that. That's understood. The lump of clay is the ethnic Israel. And God takes that one lump as a potter and he divides it into two vessels, one vessel for honor, another for dishonor. Now, what he means is, of course, there's the Israel of God, which is the true Israel. They are the vessel that God has taken from the ethnic Israel and made a vessel for honor. The other Israelites, those who are not the true Israel, but they are of Israel, they are the portion of the clay that is made into a vessel for dishonor. So Paul's saying there's a distinction here between, even within Israel, there's a real Israel to whom the promises apply, and then there's an ethnic Israel, which is a much larger group, to whom the promises don't apply. And he says this in chapter 9, verse 27. He says, Isaiah also cries out concerning Israel. What? Though the number of the children of Israel be as the sand of the sea, only the remnant will be saved. Okay, well, in the Old Testament, there are statements in the Bible that says Israel will be saved. When the Messiah comes, Israel will be saved. But Paul's pointing out, yeah, the Israel that will be saved is the remnant, the smaller Israel, not the whole ethnic group. The children of Israel, the ethnic group, may be as numerous as the sand of the sea, but only the remnant of them are to be saved. And this is Paul's argument all the way through. In chapter 11, verse 1, he says, I say that has God cast away his people? Certainly not. For I also am an Israelite of the seed of Abraham, the tribe of Benjamin. God has not cast away his people whom he foreknew. Okay, so some people say Paul's saying, has God cast away the nation of Israel? No, that's not the question. The question is, has God cast away his people? Who are they? The ones that he foreknew. Well, who are they? They're the ones that in Romans 8, you know, a few chapters earlier, verse 29, it says, whom he foreknew, he also did predestinate to be conformed to the image of his son. So the ones that he foreknew are the believers. They're his people. Not those that Jesus said are the children of Satan. They're not God's people, although they're Jewish by birth. Only the believers are God's people. So he says, has God cast away his people? Of course not. God never has cast off his people. his people are the ones, he says, whom he foreknew. And then Paul says, I'm an example of that. I'm a Jew. I'm of the seed of Abraham, of the tribe of Benjamin. In other words, hey, I'm a believing Jew. I haven't been cast off. Now, Paul is not denying that unbelieving Jews have been cast off. He makes it very clear they have been. Later on in chapter 11, he's talking about the olive tree, which is Israel. He says the unbelieving natural branches have been cut off the tree. They're not part of it anymore. They have been cast off. Not irreparably. I mean, they could repent, he says. If they don't remain in unbelief, they can be grafted back in. But there's no prediction that they will. And it certainly was not the case that they did. Paul was talking about Jews in his time who were unbelievers and unsaved. They were like branches lopped off the tree. He certainly never predicted that those branches would be grafted back in, because if he did, he was a false prophet, because they weren't. Almost all the Jews who rejected Christ in Paul's day probably remained in the state of unbelief, though some, like Paul, did believe. Okay, so we're talking about the nation of Israel as an ethnic group in which there is a saved remnant. Paul is part of that remnant, and he says in verse 5, Romans 11, 5, even so at this present time, there is a remnant according to the election of grace. That is in Israel. There are some saved Jews. They're the remnant. They're the true Israel. God has not neglected to fulfill his promises to Israel. The true Israel have been saved, just like the prophet said Israel would be saved through the Messiah. Now, in verse 7, chapter 11, verse 7, he says, what then? And this gets to verse 28, which you asked about. What then? Israel, and he here means ethnic Israel, as a whole, has not obtained what it seeks. But the elect, in the Greek, this is the ekloge, the election. The King James says the election, which is better than elect. The election have obtained it, and the rest were hardened. Okay, what's he said? There's this large group of Israel who have not obtained salvation, but the elect within them have. They have obtained it, and the others were hardened. Okay, so there's a partial hardening of Israel made up of those who reject Christ. But there's the election, the ekloge. They have received it. Not they will. They have. He's not talking about some future for Israel. He's talking about the fact that even at this present time, he says in verse 5, he says, even so then, at this present time, there's a remnant. And he says, the election have received the promises. God's promises do not have to be fulfilled in the future. They have not been stalled. They have not been postponed. The elect Jews, the only ones that he made these promises to, have come into that. Now, when you get to verse 28, where Paul says, concerning the gospel, they are enemies for your sake, but concerning the election, they are beloved for the sake of the fathers. Now, twice we have the words they are. Those words are in italics in any good Bible because they're not in the Greek. The sentence is very choppy in the Greek. How it reads in the Greek is this: concerning the gospel, enemies for your sake. Concerning the election, ekloge, beloved for the Father's sake. Now, in other words, there's two different categories here. The enemies are in one category, and they're contrasted from the election. Now, notice the election, the ekloge, same thing he said in verse 7. Israel as a whole has not obtained, but the election have. What Paul has already done and set a precedent for is distinguishing between Israel as a whole on the one hand and the election, the remnant, on the other. The Israel as a whole has neglected or failed to come into the promises. The election have not failed to. They have come into the promises in Christ. Now, he's doing the same thing here. Concerning the gospel, enemies for your sake. Clearly, he's saying the nation of Israel that has rejected Christ are enemies of the gospel. I mean, there's no other way that line can be understood. But by contrast, concerning the election, which are a remnant, the ones that he already identified as separate from the larger group, in verse 7, same word, beloved for the father's sake. Now, what he means by that is God promised the fathers, Abraham, Isaac, and Jacob, that he would do certain things for their offspring. And God has elected a faithful remnant to whom he has fulfilled those promises to their fathers. And but the rest aren't. Now, by the way, I should point out that this statement where he says they are beloved for the sake of the fathers, this is his rationale he gives for the fact that all Israel will be saved, two verses earlier. It says, and so all Israel will be saved, as it is written, the deliverer shall come out of Zion, he who will turn away ungodliness from Jacob. Then he says, concerning the gospel, enemies for your sake, concerning the election, beloved for the sake of the fathers. He's saying, because God honors his promise to the fathers, he has elected some of their offspring, the believers in Christ, namely, to fulfill those promises too. And they comprise the true Israel. Now, of course the true Israel is going to be saved, but he's already said in chapter 9, verse 6, if people have a memory that long, at the beginning of this discussion, he's already told us, they are not all Israel who are of Israel. So when he says all Israel will be saved, he doesn't mean all ethnic Israel. He's already said the Israel that matters isn't coextensive with the ethnic Israel. And he's already said this too in Romans 9:27. Even if the children of Israel are as numerous as the sand of the sea, only the remnant will be saved. Okay, so he's not going to turn around later and say, I changed my mind. I guess they'll all be saved just because they're Jewish. Well, then Paul must have forgotten how he started this conversation. And apparently a lot of people think he doesn't hold on to his thought very well. I have no problem seeing his thought the same all the way through. He's saying the reason that most Jews do not appear to be saved is because the promises never was that all of them would be saved. Only the election, only the remnant, only the Israel within Israel that are comprised of faithful believers, only they have promises made to them of salvation, and those promises will be fulfilled. All true Israel will definitely be saved. Now, someone says, but wait a minute, didn't Paul say in Romans 11:25, he distinguished Israel from the Gentiles? He said, hardening in part, or blinding in part, has happened to Israel until the fullness of the Gentiles comes in. Well, it's true. He does distinguish Israel from Gentiles in some of his passages.

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2: And no, Israel belongs to two different categories. There's two categories within Israel. One is those who are enemies of the gospel, and there's those who are beloved because of the Father's sakes, because they are the ekloge, the remnant. So you have to just, you can't just pick up a verse, especially when it's missing some key words and you know, it's a little ambiguous if it just stands alone, but not too difficult if you're following Paul's train of thought. So that's how I would explain that, Josh. Gotcha? All right. I'm sorry. I didn't hear your voice, so I hung up. Didn't mean to hang up. You started speaking just so I hit the button. Okay, we're going to have to take a break here. We have another half hour coming, so don't go away. A few of our lines are open now, so if you want to be on the second half hour of the program, you can call now, and you can get through at 844-484-5737. That's 844-484-5737. All right, now you're listening to The Narrow Path, and if you have never heard us before, we are a daily program, an hour long on many stations. By the end of this month, I think we'll be on over 90 stations nationwide. I've been on for 29 years doing this daily. It's just a commercial-free time. Now, I should make this announcement. 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We'll look into that. Because obviously we have paid for the time outright on every station that carries us. And if they're selling time to sponsors too, they're double dipping. Now, I have to say this. I looked into this the other day, and there is a possible innocent reason that some of you have heard commercials. If you're listening to a stream through some platform, a lot of these times when you turn on a program, they have an advertisement at the beginning, and then they run the program. In fact, that's very commonplace. That may be the issue here, because if your internet cuts off and then comes back in, they may play commercial again before it starts up again. Anyway, that's a thought. Our website's thenarrowpath.com. I'll be back in 30 seconds. Don't go away.
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0: 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My name is Steve Gregg, and we're live for another half hour taking your calls. If you have questions about the Bible or the Christian faith, maybe you disagree with the host, feel free to give me a call. The number is 844-484-5737. That's 844-484-5737. Our next caller is from Tyler in Dallas, Texas. Hi, Tyler. Welcome.
1: Hey, Steve. Well, I wanted to ask first for your debate tonight. Is that being live streamed or is it a pre-recording that we'll have to watch later?

0: As I understand it, it's going to be live streamed. However, I'm sure it'll be posted at the Standing for Truth website, I think it's called, podcast. So I think it'll probably be online for the rest of eternity, but it is streaming live tonight.
1: Okay. Well, my other question was, I wanted to get your take and really just understand what is, like, the laying on of hands really mean? Because, like, I've been baptized and such, but, I mean, I'm not sure if I had, hands laid on me in the way that it's maybe meaning in the Bible, when it talks about that. And is that just, they have their hands on me when they baptize me. Is that what it's meaning, or is it something separate?
0: It is something separate. And I'll give you the short answer and tell you where to find the long answer. I'll tell you the second thing first. If you want my long answer, like a whole lecture on the subject of the laying on of hands, considering every instance in the Bible and analyzing its use and so forth, there is a lecture called The Laying On of Hands at our website at thenarrowpath.com under topical lectures. It's in the series called Foundations. Foundations deals with the six things mentioned in Hebrews 6 verses 1 through 3 that are said to be the foundations of the faith. And the laying on of hands is one of those. So if you go to thenarrowpath.com, click the tab that says topical lectures, find the series called Foundations, and then find the lecture called The Laying On of Hands, and you'll get a very long and thorough answer. The short answer is, it does not appear to be absolutely necessary, but it was normative, and it was separate from water baptism, because we know, for example, in Acts chapter 19, when Paul evangelized some people in Ephesus, 12 men there he met, it says he baptized them in water in the name of Jesus, and then it says, and then he laid his hands on them, and they were filled with the Holy Spirit. So baptism in water, of course, involves touching them with your hands, but the laying on of hands, generally speaking, laying the hands on the head, is something that was done separately for the receiving of the baptism of the Holy Spirit. Now, can a person be baptized in the Holy Spirit without the laying on of hands? I'm sure they can. There have been instances in the Bible, but they're unusual. In Acts chapter 2, in the upper room, all the 120 that were in the upper room received the baptism of the Spirit without anyone laying hands on them. Of course, that was a unique case. It was the initial case, and we might say, well, can't expect norms to be established from that unique case. There's also another rather unique case, we could say, and that's in Acts chapter 10, when Peter was preaching in the household of Cornelius, and they all were filled with the Spirit and started speaking in tongues and stuff like that. And no one laid hands on them there. And then they were baptized physically after that in water. But that, too, was a very unusual case. It was the first time Gentiles were admitted into the church formally. And I won't go into that in detail now. I'll do more in my lectures. So a person can be baptized in the Spirit without the laying on of hands. And I've known people who have. But the norm was to lay hands on people to be baptized in the Spirit. And not only for that, they laid hands on the sick to recover also, and they laid hands on missionaries as they were sending them out, or even as church officials when they were, assigning them to ministries in the church, as, for example, the seven in Acts chapter 6 who were assigned to distribute food. Their hands were laid upon them. The laying on of hands, whatever else it may mean, certainly suggests partnership. It's as if the person laying hands on another is saying, "You by my hands resting upon you, I'm transforming you into an extension of my own hands. What you do, I'm authorizing to be done." And that's why Paul told Timothy, "Don't lay hands, suddenly or prematurely." On anyone, neither be participant in others' sins. Because if you ordain somebody to do something and they go out and do it under your authorization, and then they sin because of something you authorize them to do, they get into trouble, then that falls on you, because you're authorizing them as sort of a symbolically an extension of yourself. And that's what I think laying on of hands is. Now, more than that, I mean, that would have to do with, of course, ordaining missionaries and send them out, and maybe even with the baptism of the Holy Spirit, since it's the official welcoming of somebody into the church. Now, I do believe people maybe in the church today who've not been baptized in the Spirit, but that wouldn't have been the case in biblical times. In biblical times, they baptized in water, then they laid hands on them right away. That was part of what was expected to take place on the day of your conversion. That's why when the people said to Peter in Acts 2:38, what must we do, or 2:37, what must we do, the people who wanted to become Christians, he said, well, repent and be baptized, every one of you, in the name of Jesus Christ for the remission of sins, and you shall receive the gift of the Holy Spirit. Now, all that was supposed to happen at once. That was expected to happen at once. That's because the early church practiced that faithfully and regularly. They didn't consider it normative at all to have someone say a sinner's prayer and they didn't get baptized in water. And they didn't consider it normative for a person to be baptized in water and not have hands laid upon them to be filled with the Spirit. But modern churches have neglected some of those things. And God still does business personally with individuals. Though, I think it'd be far better if the church practiced biblical church practices. We can't assume there was no advantage in doing it their way or nothing to be superior about it. But in an age where the church is basically compromised, has more traditions guiding it than apostolic practices and so forth, we can't expect God just to, leave the sinner alone who turns to him just because the church is negligent. And I do believe that people do get saved. They do get healed sometimes. They do get baptized in the Holy Spirit without some of these things happening, only because there's no church practicing it around them to do it to them. But I do believe that when things like healing is done through the laying on of hands. And Jesus, of course, did it that way too in some cases, though not always. The apostles also did in some cases, but not always. I believe it's simply a way of saying that this is Jesus touching you. This is a member of his body, of his flesh and his bones. The laying on of hands by a true Christian who's praying for you is the hand of Jesus. We are his hands and his feet. We're his flesh and his bones. And therefore, by receiving such benefits through the laying on of hands of Christian people, even if we believe and that Jesus could do that for me without any people doing that, Jesus could just directly give me that healing or whatever, or the baptism of the Holy Spirit, without anyone laying hands on me. I believe that's possible, but there's a reason they did it the way they did. And I think it is because it was to affirm in their own minds and hearts the understanding that what is done in Christ's name by one of his agents, he is doing. He's the one doing it. And it's you're in a sense affirming his presence in the church and his authorization of the church to do such things in his name. And this is something I think the apostles felt was the right thing to do, and I can't disagree with them. But if you've never had hands laid on you, the real issue is not, do you have to have hands laid on you? The real question would be, has the Holy Spirit come upon you in power or not? If he did when you were converted or when you were baptized, well then, like the household of Cornelius, I don't suppose you need to seek hands laid upon you. But if that hasn't happened, if the Holy Spirit hasn't come upon you in power, then maybe that's what's missing. And, to find Christians who practice that, I believe you'll find such practices in almost all Pentecostal or charismatic churches. And I won't say that everything about those churches is something I can recommend. But if you say, well, the church I go to doesn't believe in that stuff, well, I'll tell you, Pentecostal churches and charismatic churches, at least to their credit, do believe in that stuff. But just because someone lays hands on you doesn't mean you have to join their denomination. But, yeah, listen to my lecture, The Laying Out of Hands. Go to thenarrowpath.com, click the tab that says Topical Lectures, find the series called Foundations. and you'll find that lecture in that series. Thanks, Tyler. Good talking to you. Wayne in Chesapeake, Virginia, welcome. Hey, Wayne.
2: Hey, Steve. I should talk with you. Thanks for taking my call.
0: Uh-huh.
2: Chuck Smith passed away years ago, and yet you still have, there's still many Calvary chapels that continuously exist for the, seems like, for the purpose of pushing the rapture. It's, I know I probably sound like it's frustrated in my voice, but how can they continue to preach the rapture when...
0: Well, let me just say this. They preach it because they believe it's what the Bible teaches. Now, I think you were probably about to say, when Chuck Smith predicted it would come by 1981, and it didn't, how can they still preach it? Well, there were people preaching the pre-trib rapture before Chuck Smith was born, and before anyone made any predictions about dates when it had to happen. Obviously, people who set dates are making a big mistake. First of all, Christ has not given us any of the data necessary to calculate what date it will be. So, and there's certainly no sense in getting people hyped up to think it's going to be on a certain date when we have no idea whether that's true or not. I know how he calculated because I know what he thought about this generation shall not pass and what he thinks about 1948 and so forth. I believe Chuck Smith was a godly man, a humble man, a loving man. I think he had all the traits in his character that a good leader would have. But he also had, as almost all Christians do, some strong beliefs that, you know, others would not agree with. And I'm one of those who doesn't agree with that view. I don't agree with the pre-trib rapture. And, of course, when somebody who does believe in it makes a firm prediction and it doesn't come true, it just, you know, they got egg on their face. It makes them look silly. It seems to debunk their view. Now, I don't believe that the pre-trib rapture is a biblical doctrine. I used to teach it, but then I studied the Bible and realized there's nothing in the Bible that teaches it. So, you know, I don't believe it's a biblical doctrine. I disagree with Chuck on that. Of course, he's now in heaven, so he knows what's true. We'll find out when we go. But, you know, his people, his followers, believe in it. And that's why Calvary chapels have continued. It would have been a strange thing, by the way, when there were like 1,400 Calvary chapels already operating around the world before Chuck Smith died. It'd be a strange thing if he died and they all disbanded. You know, I mean, to do that, they would have to have concluded that they were some kind of a cult or a heresy or something like that, which, you know, if they concluded that about themselves, then lots of the largest denominations in the world would have to say that about themselves. So the Assemblies of God are dispensationalists and believe in a pre-trib rapture. It's one of the biggest, it's the biggest Pentecostal denomination in the country or in the world. Southern Baptist churches, a lot of them are dispensationalists and pre-trib. That's the biggest denomination in the country. So, you know, obviously I disagree with Chuck and the Calvary chapels on this rapture doctrine. That also puts me in disagreement with the Assemblies of God and Southern Baptists and a whole bunch of other groups. Many Christian Missionary Alliance churches, Evangelical Free churches, even some Wesleyan churches and so forth have held to dispensational views. And I'd have to say I disagree with them all on those points. But I don't see any reason why one of them needs to be more ashamed than the others. Except, of course, I mean, Chuck did make a huge error in setting a date. This he did, I think, honestly, out of an understanding that he and most dispensationalists of his time believed. They believed that the date of Israel becoming a nation in 1948 signaled the beginning of the last generation. And they believed a generation in Scripture is 40 years, so they thought Jesus has to come back by 1988. And since they believe the rapture will happen 7 years before that, they thought the rapture has to happen by 1981. Now, looking back, we can laugh at that and say how silly that looked, and as well as everybody else throughout history who set dates. Everyone who set dates has something in common with everyone else who has. They've all been wrong. And I don't know why anyone doesn't learn the lesson from that, especially when Jesus said it's not for you to know the times or the seasons that the Father has put in his own authority. So I just think it's a big mistake. that may have been the biggest mistake of Chuck's career. I don't know. But because he made that mistake, it doesn't mean that the whole church's, the denomination he founded, suddenly has to disband, because that poor prediction on his part does not define everything about his ministry. I mean, he taught through the Bible verse by verse on every doctrine and things like that. It's true, he placed a much bigger emphasis than I think the Bible does on eschatology and Israel and things like that. But it wasn't all he was about. So, yeah, I don't agree with Calvary Chapels, and they don't agree with me. But they're not alone. Lots of Christians hold the same view. And, yeah, Chuck did something that he probably should have been wiser than to do. I still highly respect him for other things, because he was a great Christian man in most respects. He wasn't some kind of a cult leader, I don't believe. Anyway, those are my thoughts on your question. Yeah, go ahead.
2: It just seems like to me that, after he passed away, it would be like, okay, it's time to rethink the rapture, the rapture and all that.
0: Well, no, not him. Not when he fell. When the rapture didn't happen by 1981, that was the time they probably should have really rethought things, just like the Jehovah's Witnesses have made several predictions about dates in the 20th century that Jesus would return. And every time those dates didn't come true, the Jehovah's Witnesses should have rethought that. They should have, maybe we don't know what we're talking about when we talk about that. And Calvary Chapel definitely, as a movement, should have rethought that. Not when Chuck died, certainly, because the death of Chuck Smith doesn't invalidate anything he said. He never said he wouldn't die. But, of course, if he said, well, by my way of looking at it, the rapture has to come before 1981, and it didn't, that would be the reasonable time for him and others to rethink the doctrine. And I don't know to what degree he did. Maybe he did more than I think. But they remain convinced of the doctrine based on the way they understand certain scriptures. I think they are not understanding those scriptures in their context very well at all. But it is an honest mistake that many of them are making, in my opinion. And Chuck's death or being alive wouldn't necessarily signal a reason for them to break the whole movement up. The failure of the rapture to come in 1981 probably signaled a good reason for that movement to rethink their eschatology, or at least to rethink their whole emphasis that Jesus is coming soon, because they clearly don't know how to tell that or not. All right, let's talk next to our Corrine in New York, New York. Hi, Corrine, welcome. Thanks for calling.
3: Hi, Steve. I have a question, and this is something that I've been struggling with, and I'm hoping that you could help me. Looking for guidance. I was told that I was called to be an evangelist. This was like in the pandemic. But then again, after visiting that church, the pastor asked me, like, what happened to your ministry? And I said, well, I was told to wait. And he asked me, like, who told you that? I said, some other pastor told me, to wait. So I begin to ask him, like, okay, how does it go about this evangelist? He said, yes, you're called to this office, but just wait until God is, finished dealing with you. So what I want to know is whether God is still preparing me, or am I holding back myself? And how do you know if you're holding back yourself? Because there were times when I feel like I would go on the Facebook and minister, on the TikTok, and just minister to people. I would go on the street, but all of a sudden I find myself pulled back from all that.
0: Well,
3: you could give me the answer after here.
0: Okay, but let me get this clear. You're saying that God has called you to be an evangelist, but you haven't started yet because there was a pastor who told you to wait until a better time that God has in mind? Is that what you're telling me?
3: Oh, the pastor told me that I was called. God has called me to be an evangelist. That's
0: he told you. Okay,
3: that.
0: Gotcha. I got you.
3: Yeah,
0: okay.
3: And I decided to go to the seminar school in 24 to, like, let me go see what this evangelist is all about.
0: Okay, well, let me jump in here because we're going to run out of time otherwise. Yeah, I would not assume that I'm called to any particular ministry because some pastor told me so. I would assume it to be so if it proved to be true, if that was my gift, and if that's the way God was using me. Sometimes pastors will get it in their head that somebody's called to be this or that and tell them so, and then the person who's never done that thing thinks, oh, man, I better learn how to do this because that's what I'm called to be. Listen, pastors are very fallible. We were just talking in our, to our previous caller about a very important pastor, one who believed in prophecy and the gifts of the Spirit, but who was mistaken significantly in a theological point. Pastors make mistakes. And there's, I'm not saying you shouldn't hear it if your pastor is like, you know, I think you've got an evangelistic gift. But he probably wouldn't say that legitimately unless you'd been out there doing evangelism and people were getting saved. That would be the only grounds I know of for a pastor to tell you you seem to have an evangelistic gift. If, on the other hand, he just wants to see more people out there doing evangelism, so he's telling people randomly, I think you have an evangelistic gift, you should take a seminar on it, then his words are, I mean, anything a pastor says needs to be tested with reality, with scripture and with reality. The Bible says God has given some evangelists, not all. It says some. He said he gave some apostles, some prophets, some evangelists, some pastors and teachers, but not everyone's an apostle or prophet or evangelist or a pastor or a teacher. Those are just some of the gifts. There's others. Now, you know, the pastor, therefore, can't really tell you, unless he's got a word from God, that you're going to be used as an evangelist. He might be expressing wishful thinking on his part. He might be using natural thought as thinking your personality would lend itself well. But the way you'll know if you're an evangelist is actually if that's how God is using you. Not if someone told you and you have to go out and go to school for it. In the early church, people didn't go to school to exercise their gifts. They had them. They had them or they didn't have them. And if they had them, that's what they were. If they didn't have them, that's not what they were. So, you know, you want to go online and you want to do some ministry to people, evangelize people, feel free to do it. I mean, that's how you'll find out if you have a gift of evangelism or not. You'll either see that people are responding and people are getting saved and you're being effective, or you'll find you're not. And if you are, that probably would indicate that's your gift. So you know your gift not because someone told you that's your gift, unless they've seen it in operation. You just never noticed it yourself, but they noticed it before you did. And say, hey, you really seem to have a powerful evangelistic anointing here because people are getting saved. Well, then it's possible a person would tell you before you know. But I would think that when they tell you, you'd be able to look at your own life and say, well, yeah, that really does seem to be true. Look how many people have gotten saved through my witnessing to them. Maybe I do have an evangelistic gift. Anyway, don't put too much weight on what pastors say about you personally. I mean, if they critique you morally or something like that, then listen to them because they might see something. If they see something going on in your life that they can summarize for you, which you haven't put it together before, that may be good too. But whatever a pastor says about that kind of thing, just take it with a grain of salt and just see if that's how the Holy Spirit is, in fact, gifting and using you. And don't feel that if he isn't, that you have to become that because the pastor said so. Yeah, you really just can't. No, that could put you under bondage. Just walk with Jesus, walk in the Spirit, ask God to use you, and see how he does. If he uses you in evangelism, then probably you're an evangelist. If he uses you in teaching or encouragement or showing mercy or helps or giving or, you know, exhortation, those are gifts too. There's other things he might use you in. And then when you see how he's using you, then you can, you know, recognize what the gift is, because the gift will be in the area that God is using you. Thanks for your call. I'm just about out of time here. We got some people waiting, a lot of times I'll put somebody on and we've got 1 or 2 minutes left, and then, you know, they hardly get their question asked before the music's playing. So I'm going to not put on a caller right now because we will be off the air in about 2 minutes here. So those of you who are waiting, I apologize. Feel free to call Monday and we'll try to get to you, in the order that you call in. So let me just say, I want to remind you that about 2 hours from now, I'll be engaged in an online debate with somebody whose position is once saved, always saved. He's a free grace advocate. If you don't know what that is, you can find out by watching. This is going to be online on the Standing for Truth podcast. And if you don't know where to find that, go to our website, thenarrowpath.com. Look under the tab that says Announcements. Scroll on down to today's date, and you'll see there a link to link you right to that page. And that's at 5 o'clock p.m. Pacific time, 2 hours from now, or, of course, 8 o'clock Eastern time. And all the in the flyover country, there's different times of time zones. Just do the math and join us if you'd like. That's in a couple hours on the Standing for Truth podcast. And then I'd also like to let people know, I was hearing today ministries complaining, as they often do in the summertime, saying, summertime is when our giving is down. Please dig deep and give more. I'm not going to tell you that. I don't think our giving is down. I've never noticed that God fails to provide during the summertime more than other times. God provides. And so we're never going to beg you and say, please send money, please send money. But we would like you to know that we are on the air because some people do send money, and that money goes entirely to the purchase of airtime. We have nothing else in our budget. 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
22: Welcome to Seculo. It's July 2nd, 2026, folks. We are 2 days away from the 250th birthday of this country. And while everywhere I go, we are seeing a lot of celebration. We see a lot of people decorating for the 4th of July. In the area we live, that's normal, but I feel like it is ramped up a little bit more than normal because of this historic 250th anniversary. But there are those that can't help themselves but be pessimistic about something that should just be what it is. It should just be a time to celebrate. And I know that everyone in the media will sometimes try to find an angle. They'll try to find some sort of clickbait. But here is exactly what I got as a push notification to my phone last night from the Washington Post. And it was labeled as an exclusive, folks. They got it. They are the ones who got the story. And here's the headline. I'm going to read it to you. Fireworks on mall likely to cause hazardous air pollution, documents show. That's their warning. That massive explosions from fireworks that happen once a year are likely to pollute the air. Yeah, I feel like that's a no-brainer. You know what? This is probably not the most healthy thing that we do, but we do it one time a year to celebrate our country. I think we're fine with that. I think that's something we have collectively accepted as okay. that this is setting off explosions in the air to mark the birth of our country, to pay tribute to the battles that were fought to secure our freedom. The Francis Scott Key line in our national anthem, bombs bursting in air. It's symbolism. We get it. But to write the exclusive as if they got the scoop that fireworks on the Mall are likely to cause hazardous air pollution. Yeah, I don't think you want to be breathing in all the time for prolonged periods residue from fireworks. I don't think that this is even something people questioned. But here we are. They can't let us have a wonderful celebration without trying to tear it down. They've been working hard at this. They've been going after the reflecting pool. Remember the dead ducks story that I talked about that I just couldn't get over, that a dead duck was found in the reflecting pool, and then they found two more close by. That was a headline from the Washington Post. They don't want you to enjoy the celebration. They want to cast doubt over the future of our country. I understand also saying, okay, it's their job. They're the media. They're not supposed to be cheerleaders per se. They're not supposed to only write happy stories or propaganda for the government. I feel like the 250th anniversary is one time we can just say, hey, you don't have to find a negative angle. You can just be happy. Write about other things. But they're not going to give it up, and they're not the only ones. Stick around. I'm going to go into this article because some of the quotes are going to make you chuckle, at very least, I would hope, on this Thursday ahead of our 250th celebration. But I think it also is a reminder that there are those that just want to tear down. And that's what I even see this week leading up to it. I see people on the right as well saying, not much to celebrate, Supreme Court opinion I didn't agree with. You know, end of the Republic. Don't let that negativity tear you down. You should be joyful in celebrating what a wonderful country that we are blessed to live in. I'm going to talk more about that, and I want to hear from you. 1-800-684-3110. We'll talk to you on the other side of this break.
0: Foundations of Freedom, a look at America's founding principles and the leaders who shaped our nation.
1: March 4th, 1865. The Civil War was nearing its end. The nation was exhausted, divided, and grieving. On that day, President Abraham Lincoln delivered his second inaugural address, just 700 words spoken in about 7 minutes. 41 days later, Lincoln would be assassinated. Yet the words he spoke that day still echo through history. In that brief address, Lincoln referenced God 14 times, spoke of prayer, and quoted scripture repeatedly. He reminded Americans that both sides of the conflict shared a common faith, saying both read the same Bible and pray to the same God, and each invokes his aid against the other. Lincoln understood that political division alone could not explain the nation's crisis. More than 160 years later, America still wrestles with division, truth, and our dependence on God. The question is whether we'll remember the wisdom Lincoln left behind.
12: And we're live here outside the Perez family home just waiting for the... And there they go! Almost on time this morning. Mom is coming out the front door strong with a double-arm kid carry. 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Oh, but the diaper bag wasn't closed. Diapers and toys are everywhere. Ooh, but Mom has just nailed the perfect car seat buckle for the toddler. And now the eldest daughter, who looks to be about 9 or 10, has secured herself in the booster seat. 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Ah, but looks like Mom doesn't realize her coffee cup is still on the roof of the car. And there it goes. Oh, that's a shame. 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
13: 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Just nail the big stuff, like making sure your kids are buckled correctly in the right seat for their age and size. 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
22: Welcome back to Seculo. We're talking about kind of the way, unfortunately, the media is framing the 250th. I think it's fair to say many in the media do not want Americans to enjoy this. They are rooting for a failure. They are rooting for a celebration that is lackluster. You've been seeing the way that they've been covering the Great American State Fair that's happening in Washington, D.C., the way that they are covering the trying to make the reflecting pool a more beautiful place to visit. They've been rooting for that to fail. And now you have this headline from Washington Post that I got a push notification to my phone that someone at the Washington Post that handles the push notifications they send out, because they're picking and choosing which articles get pushed, that last night, and I even have the timestamp because I sent it immediately to our team, to Will and Allie, and said, you got to see this, guys. It was at 5:21 p.m. our time. And it said, that's when it was published. I sent it to them about an hour later. But it said, fireworks on mall likely to cause hazardous air pollution, documents show. And to me, I had a lot of questions immediately. One, I wanted to see how other news organizations were covering this. I also wanted to see, is this something the Washington Post has covered before? And I'll admit, I did research quickly. I used an AI chatbot to find this for me. So full disclosure there, but I just asked, I said, hey, Washington Post published this article. Have they ever written an article like this before? This is a theme from the Washington Post. They have done this not just this year. They did it last year. They did it in 2023 and they did it in 2019 and they did it in 2015. So this is a rinse and repeat story of theirs. They like to throw water on the fireworks. They like to try and lessen the joy of the celebration. It would be one thing if our nation's capital set off a 40-minute fireworks display every weekend, even. I won't even say every day. That would be absurd. Every weekend. Go to DC, you can see fireworks. Like, if that was a feature, I could understand them writing like, hey, this isn't good for the people that live here. We get it's pretty, whatever, but it's not good. No. It's once a year in the nation's capital that this is a thing. I don't even think they do fireworks. I could be wrong. People could fact check me, but it's not something they go live to on New Year's Eve. Everyone's watching New York. Everyone's watching every other city in the world, really, for the New Year's celebration where fireworks. But fireworks on the 4th of July are like apple pie. It is something you associate with the United States. And the fact that they're running this article from the media, they want you to not like it. They're concerned about the air pollution from a one-time event. And I understand that this is a thing, like it makes sense, but do they write about every time that there is a flyover at a sporting event, you know, the carbon footprint of that? Like these type of things that are one-offs that happen once a year, I don't know that it's warranted to, even if they wrote it framing it a different way. Of saying, hey, listen, National Park Service does a study. They want you to be aware. If you have respiratory issues, if you have asthma, be aware. I get that. I mean, that's a very valid thing. It is the whole premise here. This fireworks for this year's 4th of July celebration are expected to cause hazardous levels of pollution around the National Mall and, quote, very unhealthy conditions in central D.C. They frame it as this is the one time, folks, even they've written a similar story to this since 2015, taking a few years off, wasn't going to click that year. But just the fact of the fact that they're framing it as this year's 4th of July celebration, the 250th, it's going to be a bigger fireworks display this year. But it should be. It's the 250th. It is a wonderful time to celebrate our country. And you look at this, it says avoid prolonged exposure. Also, these are logical things. It's the framing that I take issue with. One individual said people should use, this is a professor of medicine and population health at NYU, said that people should use the precautionary principle, which is to minimize exposure, and an N95 mask would be a good idea. That would be the Washington Post dream. If there was a wide shot of the National Mall and everyone was wearing an N95 for the 250th. I mean, that would be, they would probably win a Pulitzer Prize if they could capture that. But even the levels of the pollution, if you read the article, is saying that the expected or most likely scenario is that the level is something that this same professor has said that we have seen in other events. Just take precautions. That's where they don't want you to enjoy it. And when you read the other articles, and my caution is, and I know a lot of you watching this broadcast aren't reading this, but just, I think, combat this with joy, with the fact that we are in the greatest country on earth, no matter what the media wants you to believe, no matter what some politicians want you to believe, no matter what some influencers want you to believe, that it is. It is the greatest country on earth and in the history of the world. And we have a wonderful opportunity to talk to our neighbors, to be excited, to have a collective joy about our country and the future of this country. But Reuters, happy birthday, America? ? At 2:50, nation may be too divided to celebrate as one. And they are saying that, you know, that because President Trump's involved in all this, it's hard for Americans. They struggle with how to separate politics from pageantry. That's on them. And it's actually on you too, media, because you're having a hard time celebrating politics from pageantry. There's, once again, I read this morning an article from CNN. This is from Brian Stelter's Reliable Sources newsletter sent to my email inbox. The July 4th Balancing Act. This talks about how many networks are going to be covering it. And just wait for this part. The coverage is nonpartisan in nature, referring to NBC, ABC, CNN networks that are going to be having coverage of the celebration, as they should. The coverage is nonpartisan in nature, and intentionally so. But President Trump's plan to speak on the National Mall on Saturday night is complicating matters. Will TV networks show Trump's remarks live? Should they? What if he rambles into a political rant? What if he delays Washington's iconic fireworks show? You mean the one that's going to pollute the air, Washington Post says? I've been asking around, and my sense is that the networks are not turning Independence Day into the Trump show, even if the president may want that. News organizations have to assess how newsworthy Trump's speech might not be. First of all, that's a tricky sentence, Mr. Stelter. News organizations have to assess how newsworthy Trump's speech might not be. Normally you assess if something is newsworthy to cover it. So they're like, it might not be super newsworthy. Like, it is newsworthy, but it might not be super newsworthy. So we're going to cut away from it. Regardless, they're also trying to make it be like, this is Trump's 4th of July. And the ridiculousness to me is if Joe Biden had won re-election and were in office before he dropped out, or if Kamala Harris had won election, this is the 250th anniversary. Journalists are excited to be able to write words in their story like semi-quincentennial, because you're seeing that everywhere. That's a word everyone says all the time when they say 250th, semi-quincentennial. If anyone else was president, they would be speaking on the 4th of July. It is an honor that you get to be the president during such a landmark anniversary. So them trying to say Trump is trying to make it about himself, he's trying to celebrate the country. He's trying to do everything around this is not very look at me, which is hard for them to believe. It is, let's celebrate America. Let's have a huge fireworks display. Let's clean up the reflecting pool. Let's have a cool state fair. Let's have concerts. Oh, no, they're going to shame people, artists, into dropping out. He's not trying to make it about himself. He may make a lot of things about himself. I don't think this one is it. And the fact that he's speaking before it, I think, is what any other president would have done. Call me. I want to hear your thoughts on all of this. 1-800-684-3110. What do you think about the coverage of the 4th of July and how will you celebrate? We'll be right back with more.
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22: Welcome back to Seculo. Will Haynes in today. And I did want to take a quick pivot. I see the phone lines are filling up. James and Steve, I'll get to you guys soon. The rest of you are being talked to right now. But give me a call. I've got one line open, 1-800-684-3110. Also, how are you going to celebrate this? I feel like it's going to be, if you're watching this broadcast, very different than the way that these headlines I've been reading want you to celebrate it. But that's good. I do want to take a little bit of a pivot here. This is something the ACLJ is doing today. Our work didn't end this week. A lot of people are on vacation. You can tell that by the numbers. I appreciate all of you that have been watching and joining me this week as we go through it. But this is a big travel week for Americans. This is a big week to go on vacation. You get an extra day built in that many people wouldn't have to take paid time off because of the holiday. Folks, we actually, if you are watching, I'm going to let you down. I'm not going to be live tomorrow on YouTube and Rumble. If you listen on the radio, there will be a show for you. But it's the 3rd of July. We got to start preparing to actually celebrate and to be with family. And I encourage all of you to think about how you're going to celebrate and just be thankful for this wonderful land we live in, that we have the freedom to get on here and talk about this. We have the freedom to mock the Washington Post a little bit for some of their silly takes. A lot of places you can't get away with that in this world. But we have these constitutional rights that the ACLJ defends each and every day, including today as we filed a new Supreme Court brief. This is an interesting one, folks, because this is a case that the government, and this is out of Colorado, we're defending a Catholic preschool right to preserve their faith. And the big question is, can the government tell a Catholic school it may prefer a child based on geography, family ties, or even shared hobbies, but never based on shared faith? that's what the state of Colorado is doing. And we filed an amicus brief to support St. Mary Catholic Parish. But this is why this one's interesting. And it, once again, if you put that brief back up on the screen for folks, I want to point this out. Because this brief isn't just on behalf of the ACLJ, but it is on behalf of the ACLJ, Advocates for Faith and Freedom. That is the law firm with Bob Tyler, who we work with on the

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1: The Bible says Jesus will save to the uttermost all those who come to him with a heart of faith. It doesn't matter how far we've fallen, for Jesus will save us from the guttermost to the uttermost.
0: Today's word of encouragement is presented by Mosley Collins Injury Lawyers, 916-ALL-4s for legal help.
2: Some analysis that would look at that potentially the court, because of the similar issues here, and this could affect the way they look at our case. So not only are we waiting to see what the Supreme Court will do surrounding our case, but we engaged in this on behalf of our clients because it could also help determine what they do in our case. So even the day, as everyone is 4th of July minded, our attorneys are hard at work filing another brief at the Supreme Court. Supreme Court's already out of session, but we're still filing. So I think that's just important. If you support the work of the ACLJ, know that our attorneys are always working and working very hard, trying to do everything we can to defend these churches in this case, to defend you, your rights under the First Amendment. And it's not easy work. It's a lot of work. Our attorneys work nonstop, all night, every day. It is, they are very special people. And when you support the work of the ACLJ, you support them. You support everything we do here, but you also support the Constitution, because at the end of the day, that is what we are fighting to preserve. And we know even these silly headlines, they at the end of the day, they're silly. I mean, there's more of them we can get to, like Democrats grapple uncomfortably with World Cup success. I didn't see that. I haven't seen that really anywhere. Maybe some of these newly nominated Democrat socialist candidates are having a hard time with it. Maybe. But I watched that match last night. We played Bosnia and won. It was contentious. It was dramatic. But I saw a lot of people excited. Not just in the stadium. Obviously, they paid tickets to be there on social media. They cut to different cities holding watch parties. And those aren't all conservative Republicans. Let's be honest. This is maybe the only time of year conservative Republicans, or only time every 4 years, conservative Republicans really lean in to soccer. So I feel like of all of the sports fan demographics, this one is less likely to be who they think would be celebrating America. But this headline from Politico, that they grapple uncomfortably with World Cup success. I don't believe it. I think that's just a lie. They found a couple people they could get a quote from to support their claim, but it's not true. That moment after the U.S. won that match and they're playing Country Roads by John Denver was like, you got the warm and fuzzies. You got chills watching success of our country and not being crowded by politics in Supreme Court decisions and elections. It was a moment of like, that is the best kickoff to this weekend to me. That we can just be happy about something. The media doesn't want you to just be happy about something. A lot of political influencers or analysts don't want you to just be happy about something. But you can be. You can show pride in this country. There's a reason they talked about a more perfect union. No one is saying we're perfect. America gets things wrong. We fight to correct those wrongs. And we've got a long history of that. But it doesn't mean you have to just be upset, a pessimist, a cynic about the future of your country. Engage it. Be a part of it. But be proud of it in that process. I've gotten a lot of phone calls. I'm going to get to them in the next half hour. But if you're watching this today, we are in the beginning of our Liberty Drive. And when you support the ACLJ, your donation is doubled. 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
2: America turns 250 years old this weekend. And while the fireworks light up the sky and the flags wave proudly in the summer breeze, millions of Americans are quietly asking the same haunting question. Will our country survive? The threats are real. The problems run deep. And no election, no legislation, no political leader holds the ultimate answer. But there is an answer, and it's older than America itself. Today on Insight for Living, Chuck Swindoll opens the Bible to reveal God's survival guide for a nation in crisis. 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
3: Survival. This is a sermon about survival. How to help your nation survive. How to help yourself as the people of this nation survive. This will not be lengthy nor complicated, but rather a relevant call from God to all of us to play our part in the survival program that He has arranged for a nation. The basis of these words is found in 2 Chronicles chapter 7, over in the Old Testament. I realize that the nation in question is not America, but an ancient nation, the nation of Israel. And that the man involved in this monologue with God is not a president, but a young, perhaps fearful king named Solomon. And the event is not a holiday, but rather, in every sense of the word, it is a holy day. Actually, it is a day of dedication, and technically not just a day, but a season of dedication, because something very important has just been accomplished. God's house has been built. He never had a permanent residence before. He had always lived in a tent. That is, if we could say, the Shekinah of God is where He lives. He had always lived in a tent that was folded up and carried on men's shoulders from one region to another. His white shining light had always blazed into this altar room within the tent that had been built. But now he was to dwell in a house not extravagantly furnished, but expensively furnished. Smell of cedar was still in the rooms. You could see the gold untarnished by the weather. The stones did not bear any of the appearance of age. Along with the house had been completed the place where Solomon lived, called the palace. Beautiful, but not nearly as beautiful as the house of God. And suddenly, in the middle of the night, God visited his man. Not for all the public to hear, and for all Solomon would know the rest of his life, it would never be known by anyone. But God the Holy Spirit chose to preserve and etch on the record of his permanent word of truth the monologue, not dialogue, Solomon's quiet. He is completely silent. And into his room comes Jehovah God to visit, to talk into the night. What prompted an encounter such as this? Well, there had been sacrifices. Chapter 7, verses 4 and 5, a lot of sacrifices. The people had offered sacrifice. The king himself had offered 22,000 oxen and 120,000 sheep. The altar was already smeared with blood, and it would stay smeared with blood. That's why it was there. And this had come before God as a sweet-smelling aroma. It pleased him because through the blood, men contacted God. He arranged it that way. And then there had been music, verse 6. The priests stood at their posts, and the Levites with the instruments of music to the Lord, which King David had made for giving praise to the Lord. And this again had brought God praise and pleasure. It had been a time of feasting for days. And on top of that, there had been special offerings, verse 7. So much fat from the peace offerings and on that bronze altar that it was not able to contain the full amount of offering of meat and of grain and of the fat. The place was overflowing with the signs and the sounds of sacrifice and praise and music and fire. Solomon's heart must have pounded in his chest when he went to bed that night. What a time of feasting. What a great thing to have it finished. And the people left, verse 8, with a happy heart. A very great assembly had gathered. Verse 9, they had observed for these days and for these feast days. And finally, verse 10, they had, with a happy heart of rejoicing, gone to their own places, living in the memory of that time of feasting. Solomon's all alone. And God came. Verse 11, after this place had been finished successfully and all that had been planned was done, then, verse 12, the Lord appeared to Solomon at night. No one was around, no more music, no audience, no one to applaud the presence of God. That's over. Just God and his man. The Lord appeared to him at night and said, I have heard your prayer. Now I know we're sitting in places far removed from a bedroom, but imagine yourself resting on a couch or on an easy chair or in bed in the middle of the night. And in an unexpected way, there comes the visiting of God into your room and you hear his voice. And God says to you, as he did to Solomon, I heard what you prayed. And I have chosen this place. I like it. I'm pleased with it. I fit here. My glory is displayed in the house that's been built. I choose it as my residence. What was its purpose? I've chosen this place for myself. It's a house of sacrifice. There will be sacrifices of praise. There will be sacrifices of animals of all shapes and sizes. There will be the sacrifice of offerings. There will be the sacrifice of prayer. I've chosen it for myself. It pleases me. And if you will allow me a little bit of imagination, between the 12th and the 13th verses, I believe God could have said, by way of implication, but Solomon, I have ways of testing my people. Hard days will come. Not all the future will be like your past week or two or three. My nation will come up against the horrors of war and the weakness of depravity. And Solomon, I will see them under the test of their times. And I will want those sacrifices to continue. I will want to have the offerings flowing out of this place, just as you have done in dedication. I want it to continue in consecration. I want that, Solomon. I expect that, Solomon. And here is the test, verse 13. The test for my people. If I shut up the heavens so that there is no rain, if I command the locusts to devour the land, If I send pestilence among my people, that's the test, Solomon. Verse 14, these same people who suffer under the test of their times, these people who are called by my name, I will expect of them, Solomon, in order to survive, I will expect four things. First, that they humble themselves. And second, that they pray. And third, that they seek my face. Ever sought one's face in the fog? Looking longingly, waiting fervently. Look for a face in a crowd or at a large terminal, a large airport terminal for someone who said they would meet you. Ever tried to find someone in that setting? You've sought their face. Solomon, I will expect my people to humble themselves and to pray and to wait for me to work and to give credence to all of those actions. I expect them to turn from their ways of wickedness. Even though they are Israelites, and even though you are their king, and even though their history is rich, rich with heritage, I expect them at that moment to turn from their wicked ways. I want to see an attitude of a servant, a spirit of dependence, a willingness to wait, a response of obedience. And I, in return, Solomon, I will hear the prayer. I will forgive their sin. I'll heal the land. Observe, by the way, the close connection between a disobedient people and a diseased nation. Don't miss that. The pestilence comes not because God is cruel and standing over man, seeing how much he can squirm under the pain. The pestilence comes by implication because they have turned from their ways with God and gone their own wicked ways. Pestilence has come, and he who rules the insect world says, I can bring it upon you. He who causes the rivers to flow says, I can dry them up by stopping the rain. Then, Solomon, I will wait for the prayer of my people. Then I will look for the right attitude. J. Barton Payne, while associate professor of Hebrew at Wheaton College, wrote these words, "This great passage expresses, as does no other in Scripture, God's requirement for national blessing, whether in Solomon's land, in Ezra's, or in our own." I believe that. I am fully aware that this passage originally was given to a Jewish king who ruled over a Jewish people halfway around the world. In specifics, there is hardly a comparison with America. But in principle, there is a rather close association. I'm also well aware that the 104 people who finally made it to Jamestown and established our first colony were not all flaming evangelists. Nor did they give birth to those who loved Jesus Christ preeminently. And all the judges and all the courtrooms and all the people of authority that formed those 13 colonies were all men and women of God. I know that. You know that. Furthermore, I'm not so foolish as to believe that all of our American roots have been nourished by purity. In or out of war, decisions made in the Oval Office are made in a or those made in a city council. I am completely aware that we are shot through with depravity. Always will be. But it is true, we are a people uniquely, uniquely blessed of God. Talk to anyone who has recently returned from a trip anywhere else and listen. We even had a most unique origin. Christopher Columbus, in an unusual book, his book of prophecies includes these words. It was the Lord who put into my mind, I could feel his hand upon me, the fact that it would be possible to sail from here to the Indies. No one should fear to undertake any task in the name of our Savior if it is just and if the intention is purely for his holy service. The working out of all things has been assigned to each person by our Lord, but it all happens according to his sovereign will. Oh, what a gracious Lord, who desires that people should perform for Him those things for which He holds Himself responsible, day and night, moment by moment, everyone should express their most devoted gratitude to Him. Christopher Columbus. Before there was ever a dream of America, strangely, uniquely set aside as a continent, land, rivers, lakes, mountains, bounty, blessing. How far we have drifted. Well, what is the answer then? Some would say, elect a Christian president. Reminds me of Dwight Eisenhower's words, never let yourself be persuaded that any one great man, any one leader is necessary to the salvation of America. When America consists of one leader and 158 million followers, it will no longer be America. Back in the 17th century, the same tension went on between a man named Increase Mather and another named Solomon Stoddard. Stoddard confronted Mather with a concern. Mather, you see, firmly believed this very conviction that it doesn't take just a president, but it takes a people, though small in number, to pull it off. Stoddard confronted him. In the 17th century New England, only a fraction of our population is Christian. Mather retorted, nonetheless, that fraction is sufficient to stand for the entire land and redeem the whole. Good word. You and I are not many in number, but we are who we are. And we are like little grains of salt, sprinkled and planted here and there, little rays of light set upon a hill, strategically by our sovereign God who has not yet lost control of this earth. And He says to those with salt, bite into that society. And those with the light, shine it. Flood that area. And somehow in His magnificent plan, He is pleased to use the salt and the light of a 17th century body of believers to assuage, to soften the blows of a godless society. Look again at the verse. My people called by My name, humbled yourselves. I call that the unconditional surrender of my will to God's. It's not salvation. This is people already called by His name. These are people who have already taken the gift of eternal life, embraced Jesus Christ by faith, but now said in their own soul, said to themselves, I turn my will to God's. I take His word as my rooftop. I take His principles as my precepts for business, profession, practice, life, and death. I surrender unconditionally myself to Him. I pray. I wait for Him to work. I also do it without hypocrisy. I turn from my wicked ways. No, I cannot clean up my society. I can clean up my life by the power of God. Full-time job. Humble myself, pray, seek His face, and turn from my wicked ways. Then I'll hear and I'll heal. This is not someone else's job. It won't be accomplished in the marble-walled rooms on Capitol Hill. It is not something limited to judges in the chambers or to voting booths or to city council meetings or to mass gatherings on Sunday mornings or pep rallies. It is something that fits the chamber of the heart and fits their best. I save you from the statistics. You know them, many of you, better than I. But just watch the decline of our country. You're seeing it crumble. God is not panicked. God says to us in the night hours, go back to My book. Turn yourself to Me. Pray. Wait for me to work, and I will hear and I will heal. You just turn from your wicked ways. We spent this past week up at Forest Home, a Christian conference ground about an hour or so from here. Most of us had a grand time. There were a few broken hearts. I met one the last day. I was preoccupied those hours with getting four cars full of luggage into three. That was one of my concerns. We had taken friends from out of state, and so we had all of that to put together. I had this facing me today. I appreciate Paul's words, there is always the care of the churches, and that never seems to leave. So that was on my mind. I was seized with fear that we might have nothing more than testimony time on Sunday morning if I didn't get my act together, and I couldn't seem to get it clear as to what God wanted me to say. And then I came across a troubled woman, didn't know her, had hardly seen her through the week. And she says to me as we bumped up against one another in the last few hours, "Would you pray for me?" I said, a bit preoccupied, "Well, yes. What exactly would you like me to pray for?" She said, "Oh, my survival, my survival." Suddenly, luggage and packing seemed terribly unimportant. A sermon did not seem a high priority. Survival is at stake, and everything else bowed to that need. So it is in our nation. What is high priority to you? May I interrupt and ask you to pray for our survival? Let's do that now. Oh, our Father, we are masters at passing responsibility to someone else who's paid to do it, someone else who has the responsibility, some hard-charging, high-powered, well-paid decision-maker, some professional, while we gag in our days of decadence. How could we think of someone else more responsible than we ourselves? Begin by humbling us, our Father, giving us hearts of compassion, though we are securely well fixed financially, giving us a heart for those that do not have sufficient to survive. Open our ears to the cry of the hurting. May physicians practice a compassionate medical practice. May attorneys see and feel the hurt and the need of their clients above and beyond what they get out of it. May teachers teach for the sheer joy of stretching minds and developing a curious heart for the world that you have given us to enjoy. And may we preachers preach the truth. Lord God, somehow in some way, cause these words to fall on some soul who has just about sold out to the enemy in a time of midlife crisis or in the weariness brought on by a recent retirement. Father, purify us as a people. Do a deep, soul-searching work within our hearts and then within our homes, and then cause the salt and light to infect and impact others with truth. Not so we will feel better, but so we will survive. We ask this in the strong name of Christ. And all God's people said,

0: On America's 250th birthday, Chuck Swindoll has reminded us that the survival of a nation doesn't hinge on a political platform. It hinges on the posture of God's people. Our mandate is clear. We must humble ourselves, pray, seek God's face, and turn from our wicked ways. Four simple steps and a promise straight from the throne of God. 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Chuck titled his message, How to Help Our Nation Survive. Whether you live in the United States or not, these principles apply to everyone because they're deeply rooted in biblical truth. 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It's a word we use often, but we understand far less than we might think. 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
3: March 4th, 1865. The Civil War was nearing its end. The nation was exhausted, divided, and grieving. On that day, President Abraham Lincoln delivered his second inaugural address, just 700 words spoken in about 7 minutes. 41 days later, Lincoln would be assassinated. Yet the words he spoke that day still echo through history. In that brief address, Lincoln referenced God 14 times, spoke of prayer, and quoted scripture repeatedly. He reminded Americans that both sides of the conflict shared a common faith, saying both read the same Bible and pray to the same God, and each invokes his aid against the other. Lincoln understood that political division alone could not explain the nation's crisis. More than 160 years later, America still wrestles with division, truth, and our dependence on God. The question is whether we'll remember the wisdom Lincoln left behind.
4: And we're live here outside the Perez family home, just waiting for the... 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
16: We are in part three of our King series. If you know this, we do yearly themes here at Bridgeway, and this year is the year of the King. That's right. So the year of the King, we have a couple different series that we're going to be doing. The first one is the King series, going through books like 1 and 2 Kings and 2 Chronicles, things like that. So as we go through it, remember the idea is Jesus is our one true King. But as we study Israel's history, we find out about allegiances. People following after a king, trading King Jesus for an earthly king, how that went for them, things like that. These are all life lessons, yeah? So we're in part three, and I entitled today's message, The Kings Who Wrecked a Nation. The Kings Who Wrecked a Nation. I'm going to draw your attention to the fill in the blank there, but I want to start out with a thought from Jesus. In Mark 3, there's a story where Jesus was doing extraordinary miracles. He was doing things that people could not deny, casting demons, healing the paralyzed, opening the eyes of the blind, the ears of the deaf. He was doing such extraordinary works that people could not avoid that he was someone special. Now, what happens when someone is doing something very supernaturally special, but you don't like them? What do you do with that? Because really, if it's from God, you're kind of against God. So the one way that they kind of worked through that in their minds was, we don't think he's legit, so here's what we think is happening. It's not from God. He has special power, but it's from the other side. It's from the dark side. It's from Satan. So they said, well, yeah, you cast out demons. You're doing it, all these miracles, in the power of Satan. Now, a lot of things that were said to Jesus, he kind of let them slide off. This one is almost like he had to stop him and go, wait, that's stupid. Like, we're not even moving on, because what you just said is not only offensive, it's just flat out ignorant. And he said, because here's why. If Satan casts out Satan, we got a problem, right? Because a kingdom divided against itself can't stand. A house divided against itself can't stand. If you're constantly cutting each other off, if you have internal turmoil, you're not going to last very long. So why in the world would Satan try to wreck Satan's issues? That doesn't even make any sense. So that's dumb. Now, let's talk about us. You see, our whole series is trying to get an alignment going. That the Father told Jesus, and when he was down here, he said, I only do what the Father tells me to do. I have an alignment. He is my authority. I do what he tells me to do. That's it. as he gets glorified, he then shares. The Bible says, I'm sending another one just like me that would tell you everything I have said. Who is that? The Holy Spirit. So now you have the alignment of the Father unified with the Son, unified with the Holy Spirit, and the Holy Spirit is supposed to reveal to us. That's why we say Bridgeway is scripture soaked and what? Spirit led. The Holy Spirit is supposed to reveal to us everything Jesus said, which is everything the Father said, and then we're supposed to carry it out. There should be a very clear channel of alignment. There needs to be a unified vision and a unified body of Christ. Can we all agree on that? Yeah, absolutely. All right, so what is so important is that in modern day America, we value independence. We value the idea that everyone's opinions are the same. They're all weighted the same. Hey, we can just all do our own thing. When we do that, we do not get the collective power of the corporate body. We do not get all of us together doing something special. There is a unique blessing that comes when we are unified and together. When you're at home worshiping to your little ocean CD, right? When you're there doing a little hill song or whatever you're doing in your house, kind of dancing around your kitchen, that is one kind of honor to the Lord, right? And it's beautiful. But when you come into this place and there's 1,000 voices lifting up the Lord together, there's a different sort of present that you're offering to him. Does that make sense? Because you're saying, I'm not by myself, I'm with my family, and we are lifting up the name of the Lord. It's a unique blessing. All right, cool. So we need an important, very important concept. We need unity and we need unified vision. Why? Because the fill in the blank and sheet in front of you is this. A house divided can't stand. All right. Now in this series, I'm going to be sharing a bunch of scriptural stories. We're going to read some together. If you're not familiar with Bridgeway, I'm going to give you story time with Pastor Lance, right? And this is where we're going to be taking some notes. So if you take notes, I need you right now to write down two names. They are awkward. I just need you to write down two. They seem very similar, but they are very different individuals. Here we go. I need you to write down two names. First name, Rehoboam. Rehoboam. Dumb name. Don't name your kid that. Rehoboam. Next to that name, just write this word, South. Rehoboam is the king of the South in this story. Jeroboam is the king of the North. Rehoboam and Jeroboam, all right? When I don't know why the Bible always has everybody's names very, very similar. That's just misleading, all right? So if it was up to me, I would have changed it. It would have been Joe and Charles, something like that, all right? Rehoboam and Jeroboam, South and North. Okay, having said all that, let's jump into where we were last time with King Solomon. If you remember, we wrote down three names, right? The first king of Israel was Saul. Second king of Israel was David. Third king of Israel, Solomon. All right, there you go. So as we're tracing down through this history, Solomon, wisest man in the world. Not only that, I would suggest perhaps the wisest man who ever lived. That is a brilliant blessing and anointing of God. He really went bad as he got older. And he fell apart and he kind of became a jerk. So as things began to progress and he began to lose his way, he started actually enslaving his own people to get building jobs done. And so he became more harsh and more mean. Where was this all coming from? His heart was slipping away from the Lord. How do we know that? This phrase from scripture, now King Solomon loved many foreign women. Now, right off the bat, before the ladies are offended, the ladies were not the problem. It was what the ladies represented. Now, first of all, when it says foreign ladies, why is that highlighted? Because in Israel, they knew who was the one and true God. It was supposed to be Yahweh. If you're not in Israel and you're a foreigner, you had a different God. You had different gods. So the problem with him loving many foreign women was that his heart was involved in someone with a very different allegiance. Are we all tracking on that? That was actually the problem. It was not the lady. Now, I'm going to tell you the amount of ladies he was involved with was a problem. 700 wives, 300 concubines. That is significant, right? All right. And so the Bible says this. When Solomon was old, his wives turned away his heart after other gods, and his heart was not wholly true to the Lord his God, as was the heart of David his father. He went really far. He went really bad. How do we know that? Because two specific pagan gods are highlighted that he not only allowed to be worshipped, but built temples for. Who are they? Chemosh and Molech. And you're like, well, who are they? I'll just highlight the one thing they're famous for. The way you worship them to the highest degree, especially Molech, is that there's a bronze statue, and it's you heat it up and heat it up, and there's a plate across its hands. And in order to honor that god, you take your baby and place them on that and sear them to death. That is their worship. What in the world is the king of Israel building honor for that? Then again, is he a monster or are we all a little bit monster? Think about it this way. Have you ever looked back on your life and said, I can't believe I did that, right? Where we've gone so far where we go, oh my goodness, that's not me. Well, it was kind of you. That's why it happened. But you don't want to look at that. You want to block that out, block that out, block that. There are times when we slip away from the Lord where we do things that we are horrified by, right? Solomon ended up in one of those spaces because his heart drifted from the Lord. All right, here we go. Now God's ticked off, right? So let's turn, if we can, in our Bibles to 1 Kings 11:9. 1 Kings 11:9. If you need a Bible, there's one under the seat in front of you, and it's page 292. 292. If you have your own Bible, drop it open in the middle, go to the left, and you're going to hit books like 1st and 2nd Samuel, 1st and 2nd Kings, 1st and 2nd Chronicles. I need you to split the difference, go in the middle there. 1 Kings 11:9. It helps to read along a little bit. Here we go. 1 Kings 11:9. And the Lord was angry with Solomon because his heart had turned away from the Lord, the God of Israel, who appeared to him twice and had commanded him concerning this thing that he should not go after other gods. But he did not keep what the Lord commanded. Therefore, the Lord said to Solomon, since this has been your practice and you have not kept my covenant and my statutes that I have commanded you, I will surely tear the kingdom from you and give it to your servant. Yet for the sake of David, your father, I will not do it during your lifetime, but I will tear it out of the hand of your son. However, I will not tear away all the kingdom, but I will give one tribe to your son for the sake of David, my servant, and for the sake of Jerusalem that I have chosen. And the Lord raised up enemies against Solomon. All right, that means the nation of Edom and the nation of Syria. Okay, God pulled his blessing, and when he pulled his blessing, trouble came in. Right? Does God do that? Yes. See, some of us have been believers. We've been Christians for a long time. And we get into that warm and fuzzy role where we are children of God, and God treats his children differently. So we have this idea that we are forgiven and that we are full of grace, right? He fills grace upon us. We get into the idea that he says, I will never leave you nor forsake you. And so we think that's how God treats everybody. That is not true. God's blessing is on believers and non-believers. But sometimes he just pulls back and says, you want nothing to do with me, I'm out. When he pulls back, bad things rush in. The only reason bad things didn't wipe them out before is because of the staying hand of God. Now, the world doesn't think of it that way. There are nations in this world that are on the rise of blessing, but they don't acknowledge God as king, but he's blessing them anyway. But at any point, if he says, I'm out, they'll find out what it is to live without the blessing of God. All right. So God brings up a secret weapon. His name is Jeroboam. Solomon loved to build stuff, right? He was super rich, and he wanted to build a bunch of things. So he ends up enslaving people and grabbing some good people. He finds a man who's really smart. And he's really good, called a man of the people, hard worker. His name is Jeroboam. He puts him in charge of his building. And then this happens. Look over in verse 29. At that time, when Jeroboam went out of Jerusalem, the prophet Ahijah found him on the road. Now Ahijah had dressed himself in a new garment, and the two of them were alone in the open country. Then Ahijah laid hold of the new garment that was on him, and he tore it into 12 pieces. And he said to Jeroboam, "Take for yourself 10 pieces, for thus says the Lord, the God of Israel, behold, I am about to tear the kingdom from the hand of Solomon and give you 10 tribes, but he shall have one tribe for the sake of my servant David and for the sake of Jerusalem, the city that I have chosen out of all the tribes of Israel, because they have forsaken me and worshiped," I paraphrase, "other gods." Go to verse 37. "And I will take you, and you shall reign over all that your soul desires, and you shall be king over Israel. If you will listen to all that I command you, and will walk in my ways, and do what is right in my eyes by keeping my statutes and my commandments, as David my servant did, I will be with you, and I will build you a sure house, as I built for David, and I will give Israel to you. And I will afflict the offspring of David because of this, but not forever." Well, that's a strange day at work, right? Is all of a sudden he is going home one day and a prophet pulls him aside and says, "You are going to be the head over the vast majority of Israel." Now, real quick show of hands, how many of you are good at math? Raise your hands. Are you good at math? Yep. All right, fantastic. There's quite a few of you in this. That makes me unsettled. Okay, I am not good at math. Now, if you are good at math, you probably noticed a bit of a math error in God's little reveal right there. How many parts of the garment were there? 12. He gave how many to the new guy? 10. And he said, "I'm going to keep one for the other guy." Anybody got a problem with that? Okay, where's the other one going? Okay, there's a very simple answer, and it's this. There are 12 tribes of Israel that had 12 allotments of land. Down in the south, there was a big old one called Judah. Now, when we talk about Jesus being the lion of the tribe of Judah, that's what we're talking about. That's where Jerusalem was. That was the center of the entire country. However, when it was first allotted, another brother got space in there named Simeon, but he was kind of lame. So his brother's success overwhelmed him and surrounded him, and they kind of became one. So you can refer to it, and the Bible says sometimes it's two and sometimes it's one. Whatever, it's those guys. That's the answer to our problem. All right. Now, moving on. Solomon finds out about the nice little conversation with the prophet. Oh, wait, somebody new is going to be king? I don't think so. My son will be king, and his name isn't Jeroboam, it's Rehoboam. He's going to be on the throne, so he tries to assassinate Jeroboam. Jeroboam flees to Egypt and stays there until he's dead. Do you realize the Bible has a lot of fleeing to Egypt stories? Okay, so they flee to Egypt. He hides out, right? Now, let me cut to the chase. Jeroboam's not a good guy. As a matter of fact, he's a bad guy, but God's going to use him. And as a matter of fact, Rehoboam's not a good guy. He's a bad guy, but God's going to use him. Why does God use bad guys? I mean, think about the world today. Think about all the different things going on, all the people that are successful, all the people that are influencing, right? Our nation, all the people that are involved in the big stuff. What about the people around the world? Does God ever allow bad guys to succeed? Why? You know, I get the question periodically in Ask Pastor Lance, right? My live Q&A or my radio one, and people ask me, so can't God just kill Satan and get rid of him, right? Which is a fair question, because they're like, he's kind of a problem. Okay, so I'll ask you the question, can God get rid of Satan? Will God get rid of Satan? Yes. Is he getting rid of them now? No. Why? Okay, so here's the thing. He doesn't get rid of him because he's still utilizing him. He is still a pawn in the whole grand scheme of things. Why? He's the other guy. He's the other option. That when we all want to choose sides and we say, I don't want to go God's side, which side do you think you're going on? You think you're going on your side? You're not. There's God's side and then the other side. That's it. So as long as he's utilizing him, he keeps him around. The minute that he's done with that plan, he's gone. In the same way, God allows bad people to succeed as long as he's utilizing and moving the pieces around. Find it? Good. All right, here we go. Meanwhile, back at the ranch. Here we go. Solomon dies. Jeroboam finds out about it, comes back home, and there's a new regime. At the age of 41 years old, Rehoboam takes over the throne from his dad, who was a super popular, albeit weird guy at the end, and he reigns for 17 years. Now, Jeroboam comes in, and all the rest of Israel is like, dude, you're back. Where you been? Oh, I've been in Egypt. All right, we're going to lead a coalition, and we're going to go find out whether or not Rehoboam is going to lead like his dad or if he's going to do something different. He said, all right, I'll lead that. He goes up in front of Rehoboam, and he's like, hey, so what kind of administration are you going to run here? What are you going to do? We just want to know. All of us here are eager to know if you're going to keep acting like your dad, which is a little bit off, or are you going to do your own thing? He said, I don't know yet. I've never been king. So let me get some counsel. So he gets a bunch of the old guys from the prior administration. He gathers them around, and this is what they say. Rehoboam, we don't mean any disrespect. We love your dad, but your dad really messed up. So your dad was super off later on in life, and he was really mean. If you want this nation to follow you, I need you to mellow out. I need you to earn the people's hearts back. I need you to be kind and gracious and take the hits that come with that. That's my recommendation. And he's like, well, that's an interesting perspective. I'll think about that. Then it says he grabs the guys he grew up with, the young guys. They all come around. He's like, all right, guys, I talked to the old dudes. They said I need to be nicer. What do you guys think? They're like, brother, if you are nicer, that's an economic hit. You can't do that. If you start letting the slave stuff go, you're not going to have a workforce. No way, man. Here's what I'm going to suggest to you. Double down on mean, right? Like if your dad was mean, you be meaner. As a matter of fact, here's a great motto you can use for your campaign. My dad led you with whips. I will whip you with scorpions. Yeah, that's awesome. Literally, that's the phrase. Come on. Really? And double down on mean. And he goes, that's probably economically better. So he goes back to the nation and says, you thought my dad was bad. I'm going to be way worse. Well, all of Israel freaks out. We're out. We don't want you as a leader. And he's like, well, you have no choice. They go, well, we're going back home. And he ends up sending his number one taskmaster, kind of like the axe man, to come in and start to tell them what to do. And they stone him to death. Now, that's called a response. Right? The nation was like, oh, no, that ain't happening on our watch. Has there ever been a time when nations rise up when they're tired of how things are going? Maybe there has been, right? The problem is when they get super mad and they raise up and grab somebody, they don't grab a good guy. They grab another bad guy. That's going to be a problem. So, last question I have for you on this piece. It says, and Rehoboam did evil, for he did not set his heart to seek the Lord. Who are you listening to for advice? You're listening to somebody for advice. Is it your spouse? Is it your friends? Who are you listening to for advice? Is it maybe a thought stream? Is it a person on the radio? Is it a person on TV? Who's giving you advice? Well, I do my own thing. No, you don't. How are you supposed to know about everything going on in the world? Who's giving you advice? Who's giving you wisdom? Because sometimes the person giving you wisdom is not in alignment with the Lord. That's going to lead us into some bad places. All right, now we have a nation enraged. and it's broken. It will be broken for hundreds of years. Jeroboam is made king over the north. 10 tribes, because he's a man of the people. Rehoboam tries to put down this great rebellion. You can imagine if you're king and some other dude rises up, you got to control it. You got to freak out, right? So he's going, we're going to put it down. He grabs the standing army, raises up a massive army to go destroy the rebellion. Quick question. Who's he going to go kill?

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1: 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Jesus said, I am the way, the truth, and the life. No one comes to the Father except by me. So now we know that the way to God is through Jesus Christ, our Savior.
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3: You're missing it if you're not fulfilling your life's call. 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
3: The title of the message is Proclaim the Good News. When Israel as a nation rejected their Messiah and were scattered throughout the earth in judgment, the church has kept the Ark of the Covenant, Jesus Christ himself. And Israel will be restored to their covenant with God through the sure mercies of David. That's what we're reading about. That's what's being celebrated here, is when they bring the Ark of the Covenant back. Romans chapter 11, the Apostle Paul says, when Israel receives their Messiah, do you know what that will mean for us? The millennial reign. That is when the millennial reign will happen, when they receive their Messiah. So that's why I get excited about what we're looking at and the flow of things, because this is when David is bringing the Ark of the Covenant, it is a foreshadowing of the Davidic reign of Jesus, the son of David. And Paul gets all excited. He starts praising the Lord. Why? He says, if their casting off meant our salvation, how much more their restoration will mean life forevermore, meaning you will never die again. It's full resurrection for the nation of Israel and for all the people of God. Wow, the prophecy is so awesome and powerful. Now look at what 17 says. They're not going to even make the Ark of the Covenant. It's not going to even be mentioned. Why? Verse 17 is your answer. At that time, Jerusalem shall be called the throne of the Lord, and all nations shall be gathered to it, to the name of the Lord, to Jerusalem. No more shall they follow the dictates of their evil hearts. Wow. God will purify his people. He will cleanse his temple, and no longer will there be an Ark of the Covenant there, for the Lord himself will rule from the temple of God. Oh. Can't you geek out with me? I mean, brothers and sisters, the more you understand this, the more you geek out, because you know this is your future. I'll never forget, ever. I will never, ever forget sitting in the bus in Israel, driving up from Jericho to Jerusalem, singing the songs of Hillel. The last psalms of the book of Psalms, the last ones are all, they call them songs of ascent. And they were specifically to be sung while going up to Jerusalem for a feast. And we were driving up to Jerusalem and I had never seen it before. I was so excited. I can't wait. And I felt so prophetic. I felt like I was doing almost like a secret mission, because this is the capital of the universe. This is where Jesus is going to rule and reign, and the world doesn't believe it or know it, but we do. And I'm going to the land, and I'm going to stand where Jesus is going to stand. Oh, I stood on the Mount of Olives in awe, just excited, like, Jesus, you're going to step foot right around here somewhere. Wow, and I'm going to be right with you. We all are. We're going to get to see it in the best seats in the house. Forget nosebleed. We all got the 50-yard line seat. Amy was telling me the prices of football seats. Oh, my goodness. I'll wait for the millennial reign. Thank you very much. $500 for a seat. It was $2,000 for a sideline seat. What? Who can afford such things? Wow. Wait for the millennial reign. Hallelujah. Okay. All right. So with that in mind, this is the millennial reign. The presence of Jesus as the king of the world and him taking control. And just imagine already how Israel's influence is in the world. Imagine how it's going to pick up. and B, when Jesus is present. Oh my goodness, I cannot wait. So let's read our psalm and enjoy it together. Verse 23 says, sing to the Lord, all the earth. Sing to the Lord, all the earth. This, like we said, is a millennial reign psalm. It's pointing to when the whole earth will be under submission to Jesus as king. It says, proclaim the good news of his salvation from day to day. You know, I want to live that now. I think this is what David is declaring. Proclaim the good news of his salvation from day to day. That's why the title of the message is Proclaim the Good News. The good news is that Jesus Christ is coming to rule and to reign, and he's going to make Fox News and CNN and NBC and CBS and all the news completely obsolete with bad news. Well, we really couldn't find anything bad to say today. So we have a couple of great stories. You know, can you imagine if everything was just upbeat and moving in this direction of restoration? Yes, construction is underway. It's going at a rapid, record-breaking pace. They've already laid out in 1 month the infrastructure of one nation. They're working on the next. It's going to be needed. You can imagine. What's it going to be like after the tribulation? When Jesus steps foot on the Mount of Olives, it says a man, a soul, will be as rare as the gold in Ophir. Praise God, the tribulation is only 7 years. Any longer, there wouldn't be anybody. That's what Jesus says. Those days were shortened for the elect's sake. That's Israel, because Israel's going through the tribulation. Jesus already said it. You've rejected your Messiah? Now, I will not come to you until you say, blessed is he who comes in the name of the Lord. And the prophecy is that they must go through the tribulation to get there. They're just not going to get there. They're a pagan nation, just like our nation. And they are not accepting Jesus as their Messiah. Their leaders nowadays would say this: we would rather burn in hell than to believe Jesus is our Messiah. One of them, this guy said it right from Jerusalem, right from the walls of Jerusalem. We will not accept Jesus as our king. We will not. We will not. You will. You will. It says that 2/3 of the nation will be cut off in that time. In that 7-year period, 2/3 of Israel will die. That's worse than the Holocaust. But that was another thing I thought about when I was walking those streets. My heart ached and mourned for the suffering of the people of Israel that's coming, as well as the world. My heart aches and mourns. It's going to be brutal. But God is merciful, and whosoever shall call upon the name of the Lord shall be saved. And look at this. Proclaim the good news of his salvation from day to day. This needs to be your life focus. Proclaim the good news of his salvation from day to day. You know, what I love about my job is I get to proclaim the good news of God's salvation every day, because that's the focus. Whether you're in the hospital, you're preaching a message, preaching a funeral, doing a wedding, it's Jesus Christ. It's his saving grace. It's you can be forgiven of every sin. You can be washed clean and made right with him. You can have the hope of heaven and no fear of hell ever again. You will never experience the wrath of God or the judgment of God. You are under the grace of his son, Jesus, and you've been made acceptable in the beloved. These things are so good. They're so good. They're unbelievably good, and it just breaks my heart that everybody doesn't know it. Everybody needs to know it so completely, because it is absolutely true. Verse 24 says, declare his glory among the nations, his wonders among all peoples, for the Lord is great and greatly to be praised. Oh, hallelujah. I love these exhortations. Declare his glory among the nations. You see, it is not just Israel that will be saved. God will save the world through his son, Jesus, and has saved the world through his son, Jesus, by the power of his blood. And the nations will hear of the glory of God, his wonders among all peoples. For the Lord is great and greatly to be praised. And amen. He is also to be feared above all gods. You know what that means? They're not really gods. That's what that's saying. There are no other gods except one. To say he is to be feared above all gods means they're not gods. Just got to read between the lines. There's only one God, the supreme being of all the universe and beyond. He created the universe. He's beyond the universe. And he holds it all together by the word of his power. There's no one who is like our God, and no one can be compared to him. For all the gods of the peoples are idols. They're just statues. Jeremiah says they're blind like they're the makers of them. Those who make an idol are blind and deaf and dumb, just like their idols. They spiritually cannot see, understand, or discern. They will always be in the dark. They will always be behind. They will always be chasing the wrong thing and looking the wrong way. They will never, ever be looking in the right way, because God is great. He is awesome, and he's to be feared. And without the fear of the Lord, you are left in total darkness. And so we need to see the Lord. That's the first prayer of repentance, is, oh, to turn towards the Lord and see his glory, to see his greatness. For they serve these stupid idols that profit nothing. But the Lord made the heavens. You see that? You want to see the Lord's handiwork? Look up. Oh, man, we do that from time to time, as we like to, Amy and I lay a blanket out on our front lawn, lay down and look up at the stars. Oh, it's incredible. You can see the Milky Way so clear some nights. It's amazing. I've told you before, when I first moved to Catalina, I moved out of the city. I was a city boy. I never saw stars. I mean, you know, you'd see like one or two, a handful, but that was it. When we moved out there, there was no light pollution. And for weeks, I thought the Milky Way galaxy was a cloud. I thought, that cloud is the same every night. I finally asked somebody, what's with the cloud? They're all, you mean the Milky Way? That's the Milky Way? I was in shock. Wow, that's incredible. That's just our galaxy. And it's glorious. It's glorious. It's amazing. And when we look at the things that God has made up there, the nebula and the different galaxies and the quasars, and I don't even know what that is, but I just remember hearing that word, meteorites and asteroids. I know what those are. Or even our moon. Isn't it amazing? God is amazing. It brings glory to God. It declares his handiwork. Verse 27, honor and majesty are before him. Strength and gladness are in his place. Give to the Lord, O families of the peoples. Notice when it says peoples, what that's referring to is the nations. It's all peoples. Give to the Lord, O families of the peoples. Give to the Lord glory and strength. This is your life's call. You're missing it if you're not fulfilling your life's call. You are the Lord's, and the Lord's greatness is to be magnified in your life by the way that you live. You are to give God glory and strength. What does that mean? Well, everything you got that's good, give it to God. In your heart, in the way that you live, in the way that you work, in the way that you serve, in the way that you give, in the way that you love, in the way that you hold for righteousness and do what's right before God. It's your life's passion. It is your life's work to just reflect like the moon. I love the moon. Okay, talking about the heavens, the moon is a picture of the Christian life. Have you ever thought about that? Every month, there's a new moon. That means, well, the earth is in the way. It's got no light. See, the moon is not its own source of light. It reflects the sun. And when the world is in the way, when the moon is being faced by the world, there's no light. But when the world is out of the way, you have a full moon. The full moon is the glory of the sun. reflecting off the moon. That is our lives. When the world is in our way, we don't reflect the sun very well, S-O-N. But when the world is out of the way and we have been crucified to this world, we are dead to our sin and our sinful nature. We are dead to the things of this world. When we are loving Jesus, we're a full moon and we're shining bright for Jesus. That is exactly what David is talking about here, that we should give the Lord glory and strength. Give to the Lord the glory due his name. Give him what he's worthy. Have you ever thought about that? Do you know, I have become more of a giving person now than I ever have before, and yet I feel like I don't give anything. I've grown in this area so much, but I feel like I'm not even scratching the surface. Why? Because that verse right there ruins everything. Give glory to him that's due his name. Oh, Lord, you deserve way more than I'm giving. I'm like giving nothing compared to what your name is. And if I gave you everything, everything I own, everything I possess, every part of my being, every cell in my body, every thought in my head, every action that I could ever do and every word I could ever say, if I gave it all to the Lord, it would still fall so short. Don't be discouraged in that. We find joy in the song Little Drummer Boy, right? All he had to give was his little drum, and pounding away he did for the Lord. And that's exactly what the Lord is asking of us. You know, I love having kids and grandkids. It changes our perspective, doesn't it? I love seeing God through my own eyes as I look at my children and my grandchildren. What would I not do for them? What would I not do for them? I lay awake at night thinking about things I can do for them. I get pure joy when I have something that I can do for my kids or my grandkids. And I just think that's how God is with us. When little Ubs, my grandson, he smiles. He's like an early smiler. And he's not doing, you know, I remember my own kids. They were digesting. They weren't smiling. They would be looking down, you know, while they were moving things through the intestines. He looks you in the eyes, these big blue eyes, and he opens his eyes as wide as can, and he smiles at you. And it's such a gift. He's a little tiny thing, and yet he has stuff to give. And he gives it. He gives it liberally, you know, and I think of how God looks at you and I. He's not miserly looking down at you going, really? That's all you got? No, he gets excited even over the smallest thing. You got a drink? You got a drink you want to share? You want to share that with somebody? I will enjoy that with you. I'm going to enjoy watching you give that drink to somebody. And I am going to glow in the blessing of what you just did. I mean, that's what Jesus says the heart of God is. Give to the Lord glory that is due his name. Bring an offering and come before him. That's right. You know, the New Testament says that we have all kinds of offerings that we can give. We can give to the poor for the Lord, and that honors the Lord. We can give to the Lord's work and the kingdom of God. We can give praise to his name. Sing the sacrifice of praise. Isn't that incredible? Singing psalms and hymns and spiritual songs, making melody in your hearts to the Lord, is an offering of praise to the Lord. So when you come to church and you're buried in your problems and you even hurt sitting there in your seat and it's super hard to pay attention in that moment, when you intentionally set yourself aside and say, God, help me fix my eyes on you, and you begin zeroing in on the words of the songs, and you start going, yeah, they're true. That is true. That is my God. That is my God. Yeah, that's exactly what he's done. And we begin to sing together. We are offering to the Lord the priceless offering of praise. More valuable to him than anything, when it's true praise, when it's truly from the heart. It is so great that we have things that we can give to the Lord at all times. You can give him the offering of prayer, the prayer offerings. They're going to be offered up, Revelation tells us, before the Lord. They're going to pour out the bulls of the prayers of the saints before the Lord. They're going to rise like incense before the Lord. Wow. We have so much to give the Lord. He's given us things that are not a part of our economic health. But what we have to give, we can give. Oh, worship the Lord. Oh, worship the Lord. I'm in the second part of 29. Worship the Lord in the beauty of holiness. Take that in. Take that line in for a minute. The beauty of holiness. Holiness is beautiful. David is recognizing that holiness is beautiful. God's holiness. I love the fact that God isn't a pervert. I mean, isn't that kind of weird to say, but refreshing in this day and age? God is not a pervert. He is like holy. He is holy in character. He is holy in devotion. He's not a cheater. He's not a liar. He doesn't covet. He doesn't steal. He doesn't desire what isn't his. He is holy in character. He is holy in love. There's nobody like him. Nobody outloves God. Nobody can touch the love of God. The love of God is so vast. It's so massive. It's holy. And when you understand his love and you start to grasp, get taste, foretaste of his love, you see how beautiful his love is. It's the most beautiful, beautiful thing that he ever beheld is the love of God. He's holy and it's beautiful. And David's admiring the beauty of his holiness. The beauty of holiness. Worship the Lord in the beauty of holiness. Now, I want you to see how that's phrased because that puts it on us. God is calling us to holiness. He's calling us to holiness. He says, how do you worship the Lord? What should it look like? Just singing? Great, I can sing all day long, but I can also be thinking about other things while singing. Have you not done that? I've so done that, especially as a pastor. I struggle with, during our worship, thinking about what I'm going to say, you know? And it's like, I get my best worship times when I'm alone with God, singing to the Lord. And every once in a while, he falls on me here, and I get out of my little cloud. It's just my own human weakness. And may you pray for me for that, because man, that'd be awesome just to be always worshiping the Lord and in the moment. I find when I go into the moment, then I like really mess the message up. So I don't know. I just have to balance it out. But look at this. He says, we are to worship the Lord in the beauty of holiness. You want to wear the beauty of holiness in your own life. You know, the devil may beat you down and he may give you horrible thoughts in your head. That means you're a Christian if that's happening to you, because I'll tell you, it's constant. It's constant. Horrible thoughts in your head. Like, whoa, where did that come from? I'm even disgusted. You know, it's like, that can't be me. I'm grossed out by my own thought. The enemy is constantly plaguing. And I like what one pastor said. I forget who said it, but he said, you cannot stop the birds of the air from flying overhead. Those are the fiery thoughts of the devil that just come flying into your head. Like, whoa, where'd that come from? You can't stop them from flying over, but you can stop them from making a nest in your hair. And that means you take that thought and you marry yourself to it. When you go, ooh, I like that thought. I think I'm going to think about that thought for a while. That's giving me a happy feeling. No, no, no. Take every thought captive to the obedience of Christ. Your holiness is beautiful to the Lord. The Holy Spirit has been assigned to work in you his holiness.
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0: Okay, I admit it. Genealogies, well, they can be a little boring, can't they? So when Matthew opens with a long genealogy, you know, Abraham begat Isaac, Isaac begat Jacob, it's tempting to close the book, isn't it? But as we discover in Genesis, sometimes the seemingly unimportant parts of Scripture are actually quite meaningful. Welcome to Through the Bible with Dr. J. Vernon McGee. I'm your host, Steve Schwetz, and as the Bible bus rolls up to the first chapter of Matthew, Dr. McGee points out some remarkable truths woven into the genealogy of Jesus Christ. For example, we'll be hearing about four women, Gentiles, whose names shine like neon lights on the page. So open your Bible to Matthew chapter 1, and let's get started. We'll begin with an introduction from Dr. McGee, followed by his prayer as we start our study together.
1: This is a gospel that is very much like the book of Genesis. These are two key books of the Bible, and you need to think your way through these books. These are two books that we ought to be familiar with. I think it's important to be able to think your way through these. And I, in other days, would tell students, instead of counting sheep at night when you can't sleep, the thing to do is to think your way through Genesis, and then to think your way through the Gospel of Matthew. Take it up chapter by chapter. Chapter 1, what is it about? Chapter 2, what's it about? Either Genesis or the Gospel of Matthew. Those that say, don't count sheep, talk to the shepherd. Well, the finest way to talk to the shepherd is to go through these two books, and that'll help you to get acquainted with him, by the way, and come to know him. And it's more important to have him talk to us than for us to talk to him. I don't know that I got too much to tell him, and he has a lot to tell me. So probably we ought to make it like that, and we suggest that you do that. Now, as I come today to this very important beginning that we have in the very first chapter, we have chapter 1, the genealogy and record of the virgin birth of Jesus. The genealogy and virgin birth of Jesus in chapter 1. The genealogy, which opens the Gospel of Matthew and the New Testament, is in many respects the most important document in the Scriptures. Now, before we get into it, shall we look to God in prayer? Heavenly Father, make rich and real today thy word to us, and help us to know the one that is the subject of this book. Help us to see that this is thy hymn book. It's all about him. And the cry of the Old Testament is the cry of Job, that I might find him. And the New Testament gives the answer as Philip cried out, we have found him. May that be our experience, to find him upon the pages of Scripture. We pray that in Jesus' name. As we get into this gospel here, you'll notice this genealogy that opens it. You have here a genealogy from Abraham to David, then a genealogy from Solomon to the Babylonian captivity, genealogy from the Babylonian captivity to Joseph the carpenter, 12 through 17. And I must confess, it's rather boring, these genealogies, but I do think they're very important. You remember back in Genesis, I called attention to the fact that book's about the families, about how important they are. Well, here you see it, this genealogy that opens the New Testament. Now, I must confess that to give anyone the New Testament with the Gospel of Matthew here at the beginning, and this genealogy staring them in the face, they're not apt to get very far in it. A friend of mine, a chaplain in World War II, told me he gave out literally thousands of New Testaments to servicemen. He said, I've seen many a man, as I'd give them out in the bunkhouse or in some other place, take a New Testament, open it up to the beginning, and read probably 2 minutes, start through that genealogy, and he came to the conclusion it was not for him. Can't blame it. My point is that I think the Gospel of Mark, or the Gospel of Luke, or even the Gospel of John, is more appropriate than giving the Gospel of Matthew to the average person. And that's the reason that we ought to use, I think, a little wisdom in giving it out. But that does not lessen the fact of the importance of this genealogy. Now, this genealogy, the entire New Testament rests upon it, the accuracy of it. This genealogy establishes the fact that the Lord Jesus Christ is of the line of Abraham and he's of the line of David, and both are very important. The line of Abraham puts him in the nation. The line of David puts him on the throne. He is in that line. Now, these genealogists to these people were very important. You'll find out that back in the book of Ezra, that when they returned from the captivity of the tribe of Levi, in Ezra 2:62, it says, these sought their register among those that were reckoned by genealogy, but they were not found. Therefore, they were as polluted, put from the priesthood. Couldn't be accepted. Now, very frankly, the Lord Jesus Christ had this genealogy that apparently was somewhere in that day for public inspection. I have a notion the temple, because they were actually a theocracy. Here was a place where the church and the state were really united. Religion and the state were one. And so this genealogy was obviously on display. The very interesting thing is, though he's been challenged down through the years in practically every phase and feature, but this genealogy in those early days was never challenged. And the reason is obvious. It was on display. All you'd have to do to check it out, and I'm sure many did, they checked it out and found out it was accurate. Now, this is important, for it puts him in a very unique position. You remember that he said the shepherd, he comes in at the gate. And the thief and the robber, he climbs over the fold some other way. Now, that fold is the nation Israel, and he didn't climb into the fold over a fence in the back. He didn't come in through the alleyway. He came in through the gate. He was born in the line of David and in the line of Abraham. That's very important. He is the fulfillment. That's what Matthew is putting before us, is that he's the fulfillment of everything that had been mentioned in the Old Testament. That must be looked at. Now, these genealogies were public records in the temple, apparently until 70 AD at the time of the destruction of the temple. And the enemy up to that time, I'm sure, checked it out, and they determined that it was an accurate genealogy. He had to be challenged in some other way, and of course he was. But this is very important to see. Now, Matthew, in this first chapter also, he teaches the virgin birth. I have never objected to any man saying he does not believe the virgin birth. He has that right. The thing I object to are two things. I don't think a preacher ought to deny the virgin birth. If he denies the virgin birth, then he ought to get a job selling insurance and dealing with births in a little different way. And I don't mind the unbeliever saying he does not believe in the virgin birth. But the other thing is, I object to anyone saying, well, the Bible does not teach the virgin birth. Well, my friend, if you know anything about the birds and the bees, and we have a lot of sex education today, and I suggest that there are a lot of liberals that ought to go back to school and maybe pick up a little of this sex education today and find out that Jesus was virgin born. That's the record that is here. Now, you can reject the record and say you don't believe the record, but you got no right to say that it doesn't teach it. It reveals apparently either an ignorance of what is stated here or just absolutely willfully denying what is written. The Bible, both Matthew and Luke, and Luke is a doctor, and my friend, he goes into detail. He gives you a whole statement relative to obstetrics when you get there. Now, this genealogy is so important in many ways. I find it very interesting, this one, but I do find genealogies a little boring. I went to a summer conference when I was just a young fellow. In fact, it was at that conference that the Lord spoke to my heart. That's the first time that I had ever in my life had any interest, and I was in my teens, about somewhere between 16 and 18. I've never really determined exactly how old I was at that time. But at that conference, the Bible teacher, and believe me, he thrilled my heart as he taught the Word of God. He asked one morning, how many of you young people have read the Bible through in a year? And not a hand was put up. And he asked the question again. He said, I'm sure out of this crowd, and I think there must have been 200 to 300 young people there, he asked it again, and not a hand went up. And he came back the third time, and he said, "Now look, how many of you have read the Bible through? Certainly, out of a group this size, we'd find some." And one young man put up his hand rather furtively, hesitatingly, and he said, "Well, I read, but I only read that which was interesting." He said, "I didn't read the genealogies." Everybody laughed, and the teacher, he laughed too, and he said, "Well, I don't read them either." And at that very moment, it occurred to me that since the Spirit of God had used so much printer's ink in giving us this, that there must be some importance to it. And I'd have you note this one now in Matthew, for it's very important. Notice chapter 1, verse 1 now, and we have here the genealogy of the Lord Jesus. And that's on Joseph's side. Now, we'll have another one when we get over to Luke, and that's on Mary's side. But here, the book of the generation of Jesus Christ, the son of David, the son of Abraham. Now, this expression, this phrase here, the book of the generation, is a unique expression. You wouldn't find it anywhere else in the New Testament. And you start back through the Old Testament, begin at Malachi and Zechariah and Haggai, and then keep going back and come to the Pentateuch, and you still haven't found it. You take Deuteronomy, Numbers, and Leviticus, and Exodus, and you still haven't found it. You've come to the conclusion it may not be in the Bible then, except here in Matthew. And then you come to the 50th chapter of Genesis, 49, 48, 47, 46, and on down, and you just keep moving, and finally you get way down to the very beginning, and you're sure now, in fact, you're just about ready to close the Bible, and all of a sudden you come to the 5th chapter of Genesis, and you see this is the book of the generation of Adam. There's the expression again. There are two books, the book of the generation of Adam, the book of the generation of Jesus Christ. How did you get in the family of Adam? You got in by a birth. Did you perform it? Oh, no, you had nothing to do with it, tell the truth. But that's the way you and I got into the family of Adam. We got there by a birth, but in Adam all die. Then there's another book, and that's the book of the generation of Jesus Christ. How do you get into that family, into that genealogy? Well, you get in by a birth, the new birth. The Lord Jesus said you must be born again. Now, that's the Lamb's book of life, and you get in there by trusting Christ. These are the two books. All of us are in the first one, the book of the generation of Adam. I trust all of us today are in the Lamb's book of life. Now, he says he's the son of David, the son of Abraham. Now, didn't Matthew know that Abraham came before David? Of course he did, because he makes that clear in the rest of the genealogy. But why did he put it this way? Because he's presenting the Lord Jesus as the Messiah, as the one who is the king, and who is the one to establish the kingdom of heaven on earth, and that comes first. And he must be in the line of David in fulfillment of the prophecies that God made to David. He is the son of David, but also he's the son of Abraham, and it's very important that he be the son of Abraham in this nation. Because God had said to Abraham, "I'll make you a blessing to all nations, and in thy seed." And Paul says that seed was one, and that seed was Christ. So he's the son of Abraham. Now, you go through the genealogy. Let me read a little here. Abraham begat Isaac. Isaac begat Jacob. Jacob begat Judas and his brethren. Judas begat Phares, Zerah of Tamar. Phares begat Esram. Esram begat Aram. Aram begat Amminadab. Minigam. How many of you think that's interesting? Well, I see a few hands that are put up, some way over in Ohio, and some up in the state of Washington, and some down in Texas, and way across the Pacific, there's some hands up. You find this interesting, do you? Well, then I ought to read a little bit more then. Salmon begat Boaz of Rahab, Boaz begat Obed of Ruth, Obed begat Jesse, and Jesse begat David the king, and David the king begat Solomon of her that had been the wife of Uriah. Now, I won't read any more, even for those of you who put your hand up, because the names now get so they're difficult to pronounce, and I'll just bypass them if you don't mind. But did you note in this section that I read there are four names that stand out? in neon lights. That's just the way they do. First of all, they're the names of Gentiles. And Gentiles just didn't seem to get into these genealogies, and yet they did. The genealogy of David certainly has Gentiles in it. And then in that line also, you find these four names are names of women. And women just didn't count in that day. My, how times have changed. They count today. But we still have a carryover when a couple gets married. Whose name do they take? They take the man's name. His name's carried on, not the woman's name. Well, why don't they carry on the name of the woman? Well, out here in Pasadena several years ago, there was a couple got married and they took the woman's name. There are a great many thought it would be illegal. It's not illegal. It's a custom. They take the name of the man. That's the way that we do it. It's the man's genealogy today, you see, that is carried on, and not the woman's genealogy. And that was true in that day. Now, I've had couples that have come before me that they would have done well to have taken the name of the woman. Some couple comes up and the fella's name is a funny name like Schickelgruber or something like that. And she has a lovely name like Jones or Smith. She has to give up that lovely name in order to take his name. Well, that's the way we do it today. That's custom. But here are the names of four women, four Gentiles. Tamar is the first one in verse 3, and she got into the genealogy because she was a sinner. You remember her story. I said that was the worst chapter in the Bible. Back in Genesis, we saw that. And Rahab is the next one, and she's not a very pretty character when we meet her. She became a wonderful person, by the way, when she came to a knowledge of the living and true God. And by faith the harlot Rahab perished not when she received the spies in peace. She got in the genealogy of Christ for the very simple reason that she actually believed. She had faith. You notice the steps here. You come as a sinner, and then you reach out the hand of faith, and what happens? Well, the next one that's mentioned here is Ruth, and she's a lovely person. You won't find anything wrong with her, but the law now kept her out. You see, the law would have kept these other two out, but there was no law in that day, but there's a law now. And Ruth was shut out because the law said, a Moabite or an Ammonite shall not enter into the congregation of the Lord. And the law kept her out, but there was a man by the name of Boaz who came into his field one day, and he saw her, and it was love at first sight. The minute he saw her, why, he fell in love with her. And somebody says, you don't believe in love at first sight, do you? I said, I sure do. I believe in love at first sight. I proposed to my wife the second date that I had with her. And the only reason that I didn't propose the first date was because I didn't want her to think I was in a hurry. May I say to you, I believe in love at first sight, but don't misunderstand if you're a young person today. We waited a year before we got married to make sure, and I think that's always wise. But this man, Boaz, loved her, and he extended grace to her. He put his mantle around her and brought her, a Gentile, into the congregation of Israel. May I say to you, she said, why have I found grace in thy eyes? And you and I can ask that question today. We come as sinners. We hold out the hand of faith, and he, by his marvelous grace, saves us. There's a fourth one here. Her name's not mentioned. It says to her that had been the wife of Urias. We know who it is, Bathsheba, but why isn't her name given? Well, it wasn't her sin. It just happened to be David's sin. David was the one that really had to pay for it, and he did pay for it. She got in the genealogy of Christ because God does not throw overboard one of his that sins, and one of his will always come back. A sheep can get out of the fold and become a lost sheep, but we got a shepherd that goes after sheep, and he'll always bring them back into the fold. And he brought David back, and this is the whole story of salvation right here. But there's a very interesting name that is mentioned here. You find out that a great many here in the genealogy are left out. They need to be filled in. I find out in verse 8, Ahaziah, Joash is left out. They're not here. And I find out a little farther that there are others that are left out of the genealogy. That gives me the idea that probably the genealogy way back at the beginning of Genesis, before the flood, that we are not given a complete genealogy. I think man has been on this earth, friends, longer than Usher's dating has it. I had a clipping. Somebody asked a question of one of these persons in a magazine that answers, when was the creation of the earth? And they gave the dating that you have in the Bible, that is, that's been put in there by Usher. Well, may I say to you, it's as faulty as it can be. It doesn't belong there. We haven't any idea the original dating of the earth, and as I've suggested, could have been millions of years. And I think, frankly, that probably today they're getting close to it. They say now 5 billions of years. They're getting, I think, close to it, because I think it could have been 50 billions of years. Our God had a great deal to do in the past, and he did not need to confine it in just a few thousand years. But be that as it may, there is a name that is here that is left out, and we're told, verse 10, Ammon begat Josias, and Josias begat Jeconias. Now, actually, Jehoiakim is left out of here, and Jeconias is one that you find that's not in the genealogy at all, because of the fact that God had made the statement that no one in that line would ever be able to sit on the throne of David. You find in Jeremiah 22:24, as I live, saith the Lord, though Coniah. Now, it's Jeconiah, but God took the J-E, which is his name, off of it. The son of Jehoiakim, king of Judah. Though he were the signet upon my right hand, yet I would pluck him thence. And then in Jeremiah 22:30, he went on to say, thus saith the Lord, write ye this man childless, a man that shall not prosper in his days. For no man of his seed shall prosper sitting upon the throne of David and ruling any more in Judah. And because of the sin of this man, no one in his line. Now, Joseph is in this line, but this is the line that has the title to the throne of David. May I say, this is one of the most remarkable things in the Scripture, and that's what Matthew's trying to show us. Joseph could not be the natural father of Jesus. All he can do is to give him the title, the legal title, to the throne of David. And by being the husband of Mary, who was the one who bore Jesus, he therefore could pass that on to him. But he has to be in the line of David, and Mary's in that line of David. And you'll find that David had many sons. One of them is named Solomon. Through him, Joseph came, according to this genealogy. According to the one that's in Luke, the third chapter, you'll find it in Luke 3:31, that Nathan was a son of David. Through that line, Mary came, and Jesus was born. You both went up to Bethlehem, the house of David, because they both belong to that house to be enrolled for the taxation. Now, we'll have to leave right off there today. But you see there, these genealogies, when you dig into them, have many things in them that are fascinating and interesting. Until next time, may God richly bless you, my beloved.
0: 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For those of you who are using the Bible Companions as you travel through Matthew or another book of the Bible, you know we'd love to hear from you too. What are you discovering along the way? Are the reflection questions helping you dig a little deeper? 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

0: Our story on the Bible Bus today is just one step in a five-year journey through the entire Word of God. 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Is this your story too?
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2: 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Looking at Colossians 4, 5, and 6, it says, make the most of every opportunity. Let your conversations be always full of grace, seasoned with salt, so that you may know how to answer everyone. Isn't that such a powerful verse, especially when we live in such a country right now that just seems to be saturated with hate and division? And we need to break through that and be the positive salt and light in this world. Even when it comes to those who may disagree with us politically, share the good news that is powerful enough to break through any differences in this world, the truth that comes from the Word of God. 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
2: Thanks, David. 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It's based on the book of Proverbs and called The Solomon Secrets, 10 Keys to Extraordinary Success in Life. 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Well, none of these assumptions are true. And in this series, we're discovering the true meaning of success in life as God defines it. 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More about these opportunities a bit later. Right now, it's time to get started with the first message. Today, we're looking at Proverbs 10, verse 4. I titled today's message, To Succeed More, Fail More.
0: Did you know God does want you to be successful in life? That's not a heresy. That is a truth. God wants you to be successful. Now, some people have twisted that truth to say that God wants everybody, every Christian, to be rich and free from problems. That's not true. But God does want you to experience success in every part of your life. We define success as experiencing God's best for every area of your life. Your family, your finances, your work, your relationship with God. God wants you to prosper, to be successful in those things if you define prosperous and success as experiencing His best. We saw that last time in both the Old Testament and in the New Testament. Now, the key to experiencing God's best in your life is wisdom. Wisdom is the skill to live life according to God's plan. And when you apply God's wisdom to every part of your life, you're going to be more successful than if you ignore God's wisdom. That's what the truth of God's word says. And so over these next 10 weeks, we are looking at the book of Proverbs and discovering 10 nuggets of wisdom that will guarantee success in every part of your life. Now, I call this pieces of uncommon sense. The wisdom we're going to look at in Proverbs is uncommon sense because it goes against our natural inclination. You see, God's wisdom is different from man's wisdom. God's wisdom says the way up is down. The way to rule is to serve. The way to live is to die. So if we're going to be successful, we've got to learn a new way of thinking that comes straight from God's word. So over these next 10 weeks, we're looking at what I call these 10 Solomon secrets for success. And today we're going to look at the first of the Solomon secrets, and that is to succeed more, fail more. Don't look at me that way. If you don't want to know what I'm talking about, turn in your Bibles to Proverbs chapter 10 as we look at the success secret to succeed more, fail more. Thomas Edison once said, most of life's failures are people who didn't realize how close they were to success before they gave up. And of course, what Thomas Edison was talking about was this quality of persistence. Did you know most people think the reason some people are successful in life is because of family connections, inherited wealth, talent, or good luck? But the Bible says no. What really makes the difference between successful and unsuccessful people in life is this quality called persistence. What is persistence? I want you to write this down on your outline. Persistence is the courage to continue pursuing your dream in spite of unexpected setbacks, undeserved criticism, and unrelenting hard work. Let me say it again. Persistence is the courage to continue pursuing your dream in spite of unexpected setbacks, undeserved criticism, and unrelenting hard work. Some of my favorite words about persistence comes from President Calvin Coolidge. Listen to what Coolidge said. "Press on. Nothing in the world can take place of persistence. Talent will not. Nothing is more common than unsuccessful men with talent. Genius will not. Unrewarded genius is almost a proverb. Education will not. The world is full of educated derelicts. Persistence and determination alone are overwhelmingly powerful." Now, I know what some of you are thinking. You're thinking, is this just more of this positive thinking mumbo jumbo? No, it is a very biblical concept, the idea of persistence. Let me give you three examples in the Bible of persistence. First of all, consider in Joshua chapter 6, the story of Joshua. Remember, we talked about Joshua during the springtime, and we said that God had given Joshua a promise, a dream, and that is inheriting the promised land. He said, "Joshua, I'm going to give you and the Israelites this land, but you are going to have to fight for every square inch of it." Now, the biggest obstacle between Joshua and his dream was this fortified city called Jericho. 9-acre city. It had a big wall around it. That was the obstacle that Joshua had to overcome. And so God said to Joshua, "Now, Joshua, this is what I want you to do. I want you to take your men out, and you're going to march around the city once a day for 6 days. And then on the seventh day, you're to march around the city 7 times. And on the seventh time, blow the trumpet, shout, and the walls will come down." So Joshua and his men went out day after day after day. I'm sure they got tired of hauling that armor around in the hot Palestinian sun. They got tired of the residents of Jericho standing on the wall making fun of them. Yet they did it day after day. Now suppose on the seventh day, after about 5 times, the Israelites have said, "We've had enough of this. There's not even a hairline fracture in the wall. We've got to come up with plan B." Had they not gone around that wall the 7th time, they would not have experienced God's success in their life. Remember Edison's comment? Most of life's failures are people who didn't realize how close they were to success before they gave up. Persistence. Or think about the story in 2 Kings chapter 5 of Naaman. Remember Naaman? He was the captain of the Syrian army who was infected with leprosy. He wanted to be healed, so God sent his prophet Elisha to give Naaman this message. And Elisha said, "If you want to be healed, Naaman, you've got to go down to the Jordan River, and you've got to dip yourself not once, twice, but 7 times in that river. And after the 7th time, your skin will be healed." Now, that took a lot of humility for Naaman, a mighty man, to go down to that Jordan River, muddy Jordan River, and dip himself. But he did it because he was desperate for healing. A little bit later, we're going to have an invitation. We're going to invite you to come and trust in Christ as your Savior. And you're saying, "Well, I don't want to walk down an aisle. I don't want to have to do that." Until you really understand your need for healing, you won't be willing to humble yourself and say, "God, I need Christ as my Savior." Naaman was desperate for healing. And so he went down to that muddy Jordan. He went down once and twice and 3 times. Imagine after the 6th time, he had looked at his skin and said, "I'm getting nothing but waterlogged. I'm giving up." He would have missed God's healing. But 2 Kings 5 verse 14 says, after the 7th time, when he came up out of the water, his skin looked like that of a baby, the Bible says. Persistence, continuing forward in spite of setbacks, criticism, and hard work. Or thirdly, consider the words of Solomon himself. Remember, Solomon was the wisest, the wealthiest man who ever lived. Listen to what the book of Proverbs says about persistence. Now, I could give you dozens of verses. We only have a time to look at a few. The synonym in the Bible for persistence is diligence. Look at Proverbs 10, verses 4 and 5. Solomon says, "Poor is he who works with a negligent hand, but the hand of the diligent, the persistent, makes rich. Or he who gathers in summer is a son who acts wisely, but he who sleeps in harvest is a son who acts shamefully." You know what foolish people think? Foolish people think that opportunities in life are like trains. There'll be another one along in a few minutes. No reason to get excited when an opportunity comes. There'll be another one. No, the wise person, the diligent person, takes advantage of opportunities while he still can. Proverbs 12, verse 24 says, "The hand of the diligent," that is the persistent, "will rule, but the slack hand will be put to forced labor." Or Proverbs 20, verse 4, "The sluggard," that is the lazy person, "he doesn't plow after the autumn, so he begs during the harvest and has nothing." One more, Proverbs 21, jot this down, verses 25 and 26. "The desire of the sluggard puts him to death, for his hands refuse to work. All day long he is craving, while the righteous gives and does not hold back." All right, Robert, you might be thinking, I understand that persistence is a biblical quality. I understand that it may be the key to success, but how do I develop persistence in my life? Man, I'm so glad you asked that question. You did ask it, didn't you? It doesn't matter, because I'm going to tell you how you develop persistence in your life. Do you desire to be successful in your business? Do you desire to be successful in your family life? Do you want to have greater financial stability in your life? Do you want to improve the most important relationship of all, your relationship with God? The key is persistence. And here's how to develop persistence in your life. Six keys to developing persistence. Write them down. First of all, understand the value of persistence. Understand the value of persistence. Most people, most of you watching on television right now, you really don't understand the value of persistence. You think, like most people, that the reason some people are successful is because of family connections, wealth, giftedness, just plain luck. No. Will you notice in these words we just looked at from Solomon, the contrast that Solomon draws is not between the gifted and the ungifted, the lucky and the unlucky, the beautiful and the ugly, the rich and the poor. The contrast is between the persistent person, the diligent person, and the lazy person. That's the difference. The persistent person is the one who is successful. Napoleon Hill was the original positive thinking guru, and early in the 20th century, he wrote about a study he had performed over a long period of time of the two most successful people in his day. Do you know who the most successful people in America were in the early 20th century? They would have been Thomas Edison and Henry Ford. They would have been like the Bill Gates and the late Steve Jobs today. Napoleon Hill had a chance to study the lives of Edison and Henry Ford, and he came to this conclusion about the reason for their success. Listen to this carefully. "I had the happy privilege of analyzing both Mr. Edison and Mr. Ford year by year over a long period of years, and therefore the opportunity to study them at close range. So I speak from actual knowledge when I say that I found no quality except persistence in either one of them that even remotely suggested the major source of their stupendous achievements." Will you let those words sink in for just a moment? What is it that made these men successful? Napoleon Hill said it wasn't their giftedness, wasn't their luck, it was their persistence. I want you to understand that God has given you every tool you need already. God has endowed you with every gift you need to be successful in life. All you have to apply is this invaluable quality of persistence. Persistent people, first of all, understand the value of persistence. Secondly, if you're going to be persistent, you have to learn to let go of the past. Persistence means letting go of the past. At 83 years of age, the great architect Frank Lloyd Wright was asked a question by a reporter. The reporter said, "Mr. Wright, what is your greatest architectural achievement?" Wright responded, "The next one." That's what persistent people do. They refuse to look backwards. They are always looking forward. You know, the writer of Hebrews said the same thing. In Hebrews chapter 12, listen to what the writer of Hebrews said. "Therefore, since we have so great a cloud of witnesses surrounding us, let us also lay aside every encumbrance and the sin which so easily entangles us, and let us run with endurance the race that is set before us, fixing our eyes on Jesus, the author and the perfecter of our faith." The Bible compares living the Christian life to a foot race. The goal is to win the approval of Christ. But if we're going to run this race successfully, we have to keep our eyes fixed on Jesus. We have to keep looking forward instead of looking backward. And he says to be a successful runner, you have to lay aside the sin and the encumbrances that so easily entangles us. You know, a successful runner understands if you're going to run successfully, you have to run as light as possible. It might be 33 degrees outside, but you don't wear an overcoat if you're a runner in order to win the race. You want to go as lightly as possible. And so the writer here is saying, if you're going to live life successfully according to God's standard, you have to lay aside anything that would weigh you down or hold you back. And he mentions two things here that will weigh you down. One is sin. Sin will weigh you down. Now, we know what he means by sin, don't we? Some of you are experts in sin. You know what we're talking about here. You lay that aside. But then he says, beyond sin, we have to lay aside encumbrances. Now, an encumbrance is anything other than a sin in our life. We have to lay aside anything that is going to hold us back. And nothing will weigh you down in your life any more than being focused on the past rather than focused on the future. Think about a runner who's running. Nothing will slow that runner down any more than if he starts looking over his back over ground that's already been covered. A runner needs to look forward. Gene Roddenberry, the creator of the Star Trek series, said, "We travel in the direction in which we are looking." Persistent people learn how to refuse to look at the past. What do I mean looking at the past? First of all, it means refusing to look at past failures. If you're going to persist and be successful in life, you've got to let go of past failures in your life. One of my favorite stories about Thomas Edison was written by his son. His son said that his dad had been working for 10 years on developing the nickel alkaline iron battery. He had invested everything he had in the development of this battery. On one freezing night in December of 1914, Edison's plant erupted into flames. It was such a large fire that fire trucks from 8 surrounding cities were called to put out the blaze, but they were unsuccessful. The fire destroyed everything. Thomas Edison's son says, "I remember that night watching my father's work go up in flames. I wondered, first of all, if he were still alive. And then I wondered, even if he survives the fire, will this just break him emotionally where he can never work again?" And he said, "As I was sitting there watching these flames and wondering about the fate of my father, I looked on the horizon and I saw my father running toward me and yelling, 'Son, go get your mother. Tell her to bring her friends with her. They'll never see a fire like this again.'" The next morning, the son said, Thomas Edison called all of his workers together. As they sat on the ash heap of their ruined lives, Edison started making assignments. He said, "Nabil, I want you to go out and try to lease up any equipment you can find." And then he said, "Now, John, I want you to go out and I want you to see if there's any plants that we can rent and start the project over again." And on and on and on, he went making the assignments. And almost as an afterthought, he said, "Oh, and by the way, does anybody know where we can get some money around here?" He refused to be paralyzed by his past failure. There's some of you right now, some of you watching this service, you are paralyzed by some failure in your past. It may have been an unwanted divorce, an undeserved termination, an unfair lawsuit. If you're going to be successful in experiencing God's best for your life, you have to let go of those things. I saw a plaque one time that read, "Yesterday ended last night." A successful person, a persistent person, lets go of past failures. We have to let go of past failures. Sometimes we have to learn to let go of past successes as well. Moving forward and not looking back means not only not looking back at failures, sometimes it means not looking back at past successes and being paralyzed by them. There was a very famous painter here in Texas whose first painting was a painting of an oak tree. It was a magnificent picture. It won all kinds of awards and accolades. But the painter was so overcome by what these people said about his painting of an oak tree, every other painting he painted from that time on had an oak tree in it somewhere. He couldn't let go of his past success in order to move forward. And that's true for you. There ought to be a time, if you've accomplished a big project, that you ought to rest and you ought to celebrate what you've done. And by the way, those of you who lead a company, you lead a team at your business, boy, this piece of advice is invaluable. If your company has achieved a great success, make sure you take time to celebrate that. Celebration is a key to rejuvenation. But I'll tell you something else celebration does. It brings closure to that past success so that you and your team can move forward. Nehemiah illustrates that principle in Nehemiah 12. Remember, he rallied the people to rebuild the wall around Jerusalem. And in Nehemiah chapter 12, after they had finished that great project, Nehemiah said, "Now we're going to stop and we're going to have a gigantic party. We're going to party hardy for a long time." Now, it wasn't because everything had been finished. There was still more work to do in Jerusalem, but Nehemiah understood the importance of celebration. Take time to celebrate. Take time to acknowledge you and your team's success. Thank God for it, but then get ready to move on to the next chapter.
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1: 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I'm David J. Mullins, inviting you to join us again Tuesday for part 2 of the message titled, To Succeed More, fail more, here on Pathway to Victory. 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
6: Hey, good morning. Ooh, love this verse from Romans 8. There is now no condemnation for those who are in Christ Jesus, because through Christ Jesus, the law of the Spirit of life in Christ has set me free from the law of sin and death. My name is Matthew here on 710 AM and 105.7 FM, The Word. Would you pray with me? Lord Jesus, we need you this morning, God. Lord, help us to understand what your will is in our life today. Fill us with your Holy Spirit, because we know, God, that you have all the answers to every question right now going on this morning. Every challenge, you have a solution for, God. We need rest. We are anxious, worried, tired, afraid, God. So we need that peace as we turn our eyes to you that surpasses all understanding, that we would take a break from the running in our mind of all of the thoughts, God, that we would just rest in you as we surrender and commit this day. In Jesus' name, we love you, we praise you. Amen.
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0: Is it true that Jesus can identify with our sufferings? Some suggest that because he's God, his human experience must have been somewhat cushioned or easier to endure. But today on Truth for Life, we'll see how the Bible challenges this perception as Alistair Begg considers Jesus the suffering servant in the Garden of Gethsemane.
1: Now we're going to read from Mark 14 and verse 32. Before we read this, perhaps we should just remind ourselves, we looked first of all at the importance, the necessity of being in Christ, that once in Christ, it is God's eternal, existential, eschatological purpose to make us like Christ. We've thought about that in terms of his humility, in terms of his compassion, in terms of his work as a preacher of the gospel in personal evangelism, and this morning, finally, in terms of his being a suffering servant. You remember when Paul expresses his great longing to know Christ, he says, I want to know Christ and the power of his resurrection and the fellowship of sharing in his sufferings, becoming like him in his death. This is a perhaps more difficult concept for us to wrestle with, but with this we will wrestle. And we read from verse 32. They went to a place called Gethsemane, and Jesus said to his disciples, sit here while I pray. He took Peter, James, and John along with him, and he began to be deeply distressed and troubled. My soul is overwhelmed with sorrow to the point of death, he said to them. Stay here and keep watch. Going a little farther, he fell to the ground and prayed that, if possible, the hour might pass from him. Abba, Father, he said, everything is possible for you. Take this cup from me. Yet not what I will, but what you will. And then he returned to his disciples and found them sleeping. Now, we can have also, if it's helpful to you, our fingers in Luke chapter 22, which is the parallel passage in Luke's gospel, beginning in verse 39. And the reason I say that is because sometimes this morning I'll say something and you'll be looking at Mark and you'll say, but it isn't in there. And then if you go to Luke, you'll find it there and vice versa. And so as not to be tedious and be constantly saying, I mean Luke, I mean Mark, whatever. I'm just going to recognize what an intelligent group this is, and that you'll be figuring this out for yourselves. So, let us pause and pray. And now we humbly pray, make the book live to me, O Lord. Show me yourself within your word. Show me myself, and show me my Savior. And make the book live to me, for Jesus' sake. Amen. For many of us, this passage of Scripture is familiar territory. We at least have read it on an annual basis, if not more frequently, in the course of the Christian calendar. It is of interest, I think you will agree, that while the Gospel writers provide us with no description of the physicality of Jesus, nowhere are we told his height or his weight, the color or length of his hair, the shade of his eyes, and so on. All of that, a veil of silence is cast over, purposefully, presumably, as a result of the Spirit's work in the lives of the Gospel writers. And given that, I think it's all the more interesting that we should be given an insight, as it were, into the chemistry of Christ, into something of the psychological makeup of Jesus. That while we have no right to say that he looked like this, we have some indication of the kind of thing that he experienced as a man and that which was going on inside of him. And so it is to this quite disturbing view of Jesus that we turn on this final occasion. Jesus, you will remember, when he was asked concerning prayer, had given a pattern of prayer to those who were his listeners and his followers. And in the course of that prayer, it is common for us to pray, your will be done on earth as it is in heaven. Our Father who art in heaven, your will be done on earth as it is in heaven. And what Jesus encouraged his followers to pray, we now discover him putting into practice. And in this little scenario here, that is for us in Mark, and again, as I say to you in Luke, I want us to try and navigate our way through it by employing three simple verbs. Every elementary school teacher knows the importance of teaching their class about looking properly, listening carefully, and learning eagerly. In fact, when I was a boy growing up, there was a magazine in Scotland that was a sort of pseudo-educational tool that was entitled Look and Learn. Look and Learn. I had a few copies, but I was never a great fan of it, I must confess. I was more interested in football magazines than Look and Learn magazines. I should have paid more attention to it, and don't use me as an excuse, young people, if you're listening to me now. The importance of looking, listening, and learning. Well, first of all, we're going to look. We have these passages in the Bible in order that in the reading of them, we may conjure up in our minds some sense of what is taking place. It is there for us that we might do so. So let us then look at what we're told. I want to suggest that we look carefully at what we're told, that we don't allow familiarity with this passage to prevent us from seeing what is actually a striking and somewhat incongruous picture. A striking and an incongruous picture. The gospel readers were familiar with Jesus as he had been introduced to them as a rabbi and as a teacher. They had become aware of his ministry as a worker of miracles. They were aware of all that had been said and written concerning him as someone who was a friend of sinners. But now, as these early readers of the gospel take this material and turn to it, many of them will not be ready for the picture that is provided by the gospel writers here. For this is a picture of a distressed Christ. This is a picture of a distressed Christ. You will notice that Mark tells us that he began to be deeply distressed and troubled. To be deeply distressed and troubled. Indeed, the language as it is written in the Greek is of the most profound significance. The terminology that is used is hardly aptly covered for us by the idea of a deep distress. And you will have noted, if you're familiar with your Bible, that earlier the gospel readers had been made aware that the evening of these events was a cold evening. It was an evening that was cold enough for a fire to have been kindled in the home of the high priest. For you will remember that it was at that fire that Peter warmed himself and was confronted by the questions of the servant girl in that house. So on an evening that is cold enough for a fire, what is happening here that we find Jesus sweating profusely? It would be one thing if it was a phenomenally humid evening. We would be able to say to ourselves, well, understandably, he along with all the other people would simply be responding to the nature of the climate at the time. But no, there is no indication given of that at all. And in his experience of deep distress and trouble, it would be surprising if his immediate companions, namely Peter, James, and John, according to verse 33, if they were not made aware of the nature of his condition, and if, in a sense of compassion, they did not say to him, Jesus, what is wrong? Jesus, why are you the way you are? This was a whole new experience for those who had been aware of their lives being marked by fearfulness, by despair, even in the area of their greatest capacity as fishermen, being overwhelmed by the prospect of death on the Sea of Galilee, for them to have had Jesus stand and rebuke the winds and the waves, and for them to look at one another and say, "What manner of man is this that even the winds and the waves obey him?" For as good Jewish boys, they knew from their reading of the Old Testament that only God was in control of the winds and the waves. Therefore, for this Jesus to stand at the stern of their boat and command the seas to silence was nothing other than an indication of the vastness of who he was in all of his proclaimed messiahship. Given all of that, what now is happening to Jesus that he is so deeply distressed? Well, he says and explains to them in verse 34, "My soul is overwhelmed with sorrow to the point of death." Now, I say again to you, look carefully at this. You're sensible people. You have Bibles. Our familiarity with this material, especially those of us who have been reared in it, is such that, frankly, I think most of us miss this. Or, because it is so distressing to us, we tend to say, "I don't want really to handle this." Jesus proclaims to those who are his nearest and dearest, in his experience of distress and trouble, "I'm actually overwhelmed." Jesus is overwhelmed. He says so. All of the pent-up emotion that presumably is represented in his life as he has been moving now over a period of weeks steadfastly towards the cross. All of this, for example, the statements as in John 4, when the disciples come and say, "Did somebody bring him food?" And remember what he said, "My food is to do the will of him who sent me and to finish his work." In Mark 8, after the great declaration of Peter concerning his messiahship, he then says, "Now, fellas, I need you to know that I am setting my face steadfastly towards Jerusalem, where I will be handed over to cruel men who will crucify me, and on the third day I will rise again." And at that point, the disciples are recoiling from it and saying, "No, Jesus, this must never happen to you." Yes, he said, "This is my destiny, and to this I move." And how they must have marveled that he could walk so straightforwardly towards this great meeting at the cross. Well, now it's a different picture. Now he shrinks from the cup. He shrinks from the cup. He knows it to be the will of God. He has repeatedly asserted, affirmed the divine necessity of his suffering. That is not in question. But he is now confronted by the immediacy of the ordeal. And look at the description of him. Deeply distressed, deeply troubled, overwhelmed to the point of death. Luther, looking at this scene, wrote in his commentary, "No man ever feared death like this man." Doesn't that seem wrong? Wouldn't we expect that Luther would have said, "Nobody like Jesus breezed through death"? After all, he was the Messiah. He was the one who would come out on the far side in the resurrection. No, Luther says, "Nobody ever feared death like this man feared death. For no one would ever die a death like this man." Says MacLeod, the Scottish theologian, "He went to the outer limits of human endurance, so close to the absolute limit that he was almost overwhelmed." To the limits of human endurance. Now look again. Look at what we have before us in this picture. Jesus, the one who is utterly and entirely without sin, Jesus, the beloved and uniquely precious Son of the Father, is about to be destroyed at the Father's hands. Isn't that right? Isn't that what the prophet said in Isaiah 53? It was the Lord's will to crush him and to cause him to suffer. Doesn't Paul, taking that picture, reflecting on the scene, give to us in Romans 8 these words, "He did not spare his own son, but gave him up for us all"? What you have here is the innocent about to suffer at the hands of God. What you have here is the sinless about to bear the wrath of God in himself for sin. What you have here is the prospect of the perfect one being nailed on a cross on a garbage heap outside Jerusalem between two thieves, abused and disabused. And why? Paul tells us, God made him who had no sin to be sin for us so that we might become the righteousness of God in him. Let me just say parenthetically, for those of you who may still not be believers in Christianity, who may not have come to trust in Jesus, I was greatly helped some time ago when I read John Stott's little sentence, and this is what he said, "I could never believe in God were it not for the cross. I could never believe in a God who was removed from the pain and overwhelming distress of human suffering." For what we have in this description of the suffering servant, is not a reluctant Jesus. For he said, "Nobody takes my life from me. I have the power to lay it down. I have the power to give it again." It is not that Jesus is reluctantly going to the will of God the Father. For he goes purposefully and obediently and submissively, the way the Christian ought to go. But in his humanity, he inevitably recoils from it because he's a man. He is a real man. And so, before the events that are about to transpire, he recoils. Because you see, without substitution, the cross of Christ is unintelligible. And I think that's why people disregard it. Because the way in which many of us talk about it is completely unintelligible. Because maybe we don't even understand what we're talking about. In which case, then we can be forgiven as to the dreadful job we're doing of trying to explain it to people who ask us. Because if all we say concerning the cross is concerning something about the manifold love of God, and in order to show us how much he loved us, this is what he did to Jesus, the person says, "Well, there must be a missing piece in this puzzle, is there not?" Well, of course there is. It was the love of God. Let's put it this way. We were so messed up that Jesus had to die for us. And we were so unbelievably loved in Jesus that he was pleased to die for us. But as he comes to the point of departure, the gospel writers tell us that he was distressed and he was troubled, and he explained he was overwhelmed with sorrow to the point of death. The atonement, the death of Jesus on the cross for sinners, is not a theory. It's not a mathematical equation. It's a flesh and blood reality. And there was nothing in Christ's humanity to blunt his emotions or to anesthetize
2: his sensitivity.
1: And as a result of being entirely compos mentis, and perhaps in the immensity of his love, this was part of it. If he had taken that drugged potion, how could he have looked down and said to his beloved disciple, "Look after my mother, will you?" Or how could he have been available to say to the thief on the cross, "Today you will be with me in paradise"? He refused the wine mingled with gall. He suffered at a level that no one has ever suffered. He endured everything for the sake of his own. What an amazing thing it is, and what a stupidity it is that 21st century Western Christianity offers itself to the world as a panacea for all ills, as the best grades at university, as the most significant job, as the cutest girls, as the high school quarterback boys. We are the people who've got it all together, you see. Why not come and join us? And then these interested agnostics begin to read their Bibles and say, "How did you get here from here? What is this fellowship of suffering that the Apostle Paul was on? What was he talking about when he said, 'I want to know Christ'? We stop, 'I want to know Christ and the power of his resurrection.' That'll be enough for us. Finish the verse right there. There is no power of his resurrection except as it is experienced in the fellowship of his sufferings. It is only through his sufferings in Calvary that there is the reality of the resurrection. And the same, my friends, is true for you and me. And every attempt to deny that is known by our own hearts as fraudulent, is condemned by the scriptures clearly, and every well-thinking, cynical, agnostic friend that I have says, you're full of absolute bunk. And you know what? If I were to suggest that that was the essence of Christianity, they would be absolutely right.
0: You're listening to Bible teacher Alistair Begg on Truth for Life. We'll hear more about the suffering servant tomorrow. As Alistair mentioned, it's possible to become so familiar with the stories we read in the Bible that we miss the details. And familiarity can actually become a distraction when we're studying Scripture. It can dampen our zeal or cause our growth to dwindle. You ever find yourself wishing you could reignite the spiritual vibrancy that you enjoyed when you first came to faith in Jesus? Well, we are recommending today a book that is a great supplement to our current series, To Know Christ. It's called Christ Our All, Gaze at Him. 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
7: 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The Word. Can I tell you about our fantastic Church of the Week? It's Cordova Church of the Nazarene with Pastor Ian Stubbs. He's a young guy, strong pastor, new to our region, and he loves how God called him to the ministry. 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But again, our Church of the Week, the Church of the Nazarene, Cordova Church of the Nazarene with Pastor Ian Stubb.
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10: There's a particular kind of exhaustion that comes from striving, from working hard, doing the right things, saying the right words, and still feeling like something is off. Like you're moving, but you're not moving toward the goal. Today on Insight for Living, Chuck Swindoll reminds us that the Christian life was never meant to feel like that. Centuries ago, the Apostle Paul wrote to a church that was busy, passionate, and complete.

0: completely off course. Not because they stopped believing, but because they stopped focusing on the right thing. Chuck titled today's message, "The Cross We Proclaim."
1: During these weeks, we are focusing on the greatness of our God. Four messages were delivered on the character of the Father, which took place in Sundays past. And then for the next four messages, we've been focusing on the cross of Christ. Today being the fourth in that series of four, then beginning next Sunday and for the balance of this month, the power of the Holy Spirit, the Father, the Son, the Holy Spirit. You have a Bible, turn, if you will, to the 18th verse of the first chapter of the first letter written to Corinth, 1 Corinthians 1:18. We'll read randomly through chapter 2, verse 5. 1 Corinthians 1:18. "For the word of the cross is foolishness to those who are perishing. But to us who are being saved, it is the power of God." Verse 22. "For indeed, Jews ask for signs and Greeks search for wisdom. But we preach Christ crucified, to the Jews a stumbling block, and to Gentiles foolishness. But to those who are the called, both Jews and Greeks, Christ, the power of God and the wisdom of God. Because the foolishness of God is wiser than men, and the weakness of God is stronger than men. For consider your calling, brethren, that there were not many wise according to the flesh, not many mighty, not many noble. But God has chosen the foolish things of the world to shame the wise, and God has chosen the weak things of the world to shame the things which are strong, and the base things of the world, and the despised God has chosen, the things that are not, so that he may nullify the things that are, so that no man may boast before God." Verse 1, chapter 2. "And when I came to you, brethren, I did not come with superiority of speech or of wisdom, proclaiming to you the testimony of God, for I determined to know nothing among you except Jesus Christ and him crucified. I was with you in weakness and in fear and in much trembling, and my message and my preaching were not in persuasive words of wisdom, but in demonstration of the Spirit and of power, so that your faith would not rest on the wisdom of men, but on the power of God."
0: 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Chuck titled today's message, "The Cross We Proclaim."
1: Few things are more demoralizing than realizing you've been helping the wrong side. And that demoralization is intensified when you didn't even know it. Sports fans the world over will remember the name Roy Riggles, especially football fans. Way back when the Rose Bowl was being played, Roy Riggles was a ball player for the California Golden Bears. They were playing the Georgia Tech. And right in the middle of the game, at a crucial point, there was a fumble. And Roy Riggles, a player for the Bears, picked up the ball, and he only had 30 yards to run for the touchdown. Seems simple enough. However, Roy ran almost 70 yards in the wrong direction. Now, what you may not remember is that one of his teammates, Benny Lom, realized it, even though four other players were blocking for him. They were also confused. And Benny is running along, hoping to tackle him before he goes across the wrong goal line. At which time, Roy yells out, "Get away from me! This is my touchdown!" Thinking that Lom wanted to get the glory for the touchdown. And 6 inches before the goal line, down went Roy Riggles. And, well, actually, Georgia Tech won the game. But nobody remembers the score. Nobody remembers the date. But sports fans all over remember Wrong Way Riggles, the nickname given this poor chap who ran the wrong direction. Every time the story is told, sports fans chuckle. It's laughable, but one man feels the sting, and that's Riggles. It's possible in the Christian life to help the wrong side and not know it. We could call individuals like that wrong way Christians. Or if you want to go back to that group that seemed to sort of set the pace for it to start with, wrong way Corinthians. My Bible is open to 1 Corinthians chapter 1, and there we read a rather sad account of a church that was squabbling with one another. Think of that. It goes all the way back into the first century. Churches not able to get along. Paul calls it like it is. Verse 11, chapter 1. "I have been informed concerning you, my brethren, by Chloe's people, that there are quarrels among you." There are quarrels among you. Now, what are the quarrels about? Well, I mean this, that each one of you is saying, "I am of Paul. I am of Apollos. I am of Cephas. I am of Christ." You see, there were splinter groups in the church. One group said, "We follow only Paul, the apostle, the one on the road to Damascus who was wonderfully transformed, and he's the founder of our church, and we listen only to Paul." Others would say, "But have you heard Apollos? I mean, compared to Apollos, Paul is tongue-tied. Apollos, wonderful rhetoric, wonderful ability, wonderful eloquence, wonderful mind, trained in Alexandria, mentored by Aquila and Priscilla and Paul himself. Oh, there's no one like Apollos." And the third group said, "But Peter was walking with the Savior before either Paul or Apollos named his name as Lord. Peter, we follow." Then there was this ultra-pious group, "We follow only Jesus. We only listen to him." They're the ones, by the way, who write you letters of hate saying, "In the love of Jesus," and they sign their name. Or usually they don't sign their name. They're the ones who say, "Jesus told me to do this." I always want to know, is he baritone or is he bass? Tell me what his voice is like. And they don't like that question because you're taking them literally. But of course, these people believed it literally. "We need no earthly leader, only Jesus." And from that group, by the way, the Jesus-only cult began, which may be of interest to some of you. They're all wrong way Corinthians. Verse 13, "Has Christ been divided? Paul was not crucified for you, was he?" A little sarcasm in that. "Or were you baptized in the name of Paul?" "I thank God I baptized none of you." A little barb in that. "Except Crispus and Gaius, so that no one would say you were baptized in my name." Now, verse 17, "Christ did not send me to baptize, but to preach the gospel. Not in cleverness of speech, so that the cross of Christ would not be made void." I love that. You love that. When I preach Christ, it's not done cleverly or with an emphasis on how I look or sound. It's the cross. It's the cross. You remember the cross when I finish speaking. So Paul decides to set them straight. And he does it without mincing words. Chapter 3, verse 1. I love this about the apostle. He slings political correctness to the winds. He doesn't worry about what they say or think about him. He tells them the truth, which is the only way to operate as a spokesman for God. Brethren, I could not speak to you as to spiritual men, but as to men of flesh. The Greek term is sarkinos, S-A-R-K-I-N-O-S, from which the word flesh is translated. I could speak to you only as carnal. Wrong way, Corinthians. Wrong way. Even as to infants in Christ. I gave you milk to drink, not solid food, but you were not able to receive it. Indeed, even now you're not able. That's the tragedy. After all this time, you still expect to be nursed, bottle fed. Why? Verse 3, because you're still sarkinos. You're still flesh. You're still driven by the things that characterize lost humanity. You're still fleshly, for since there is jealousy and strife among you, are you not sarkinos? Are you not fleshly? Are you not walking like mere men, meaning like the lost person? It'll surprise you to hear this, some of you, but you cannot tell the difference between a carnal Christian and an unbeliever. Sometimes the carnal Christian can be even more snotty, more difficult, more demanding, more self-willed. The enemy loves it when we operate in the flesh. Now you're talking. People know you're a Christian. Listen to me. I'll tell you how to walk. I'll tell you how to run. Problem is, it's in the wrong direction. And how many folks discover it late in life? For he says, when one says, I am of Paul, and another, I am of Apollos, don't you sound like you're just a bunch of lost people following the popular one? What then is Apollos, and who is Paul? They are servants through whom you believed, even as the Lord gave opportunity to each one. I planted. After planting, Apollos watered. After watering, God was causing the growth. So then neither the one who plants nor the one who waters is anything, but God who causes the growth. Back to chapter 1, verse 18. What the apostle decides to do when he exposes these people in all their carnality is to point them to the cross. Let me tell you something, folks. When you get the cross in the right perspective, everything comes together. Everything comes together. When you get Christ in the clear focus, it is amazing how you know which one is the right goal line. It's amazing how you know how to walk and how to run the race set before us. David Jackman, a British expositor, writes this. In the spiritual context, we must never remain content with childishness. To be so is, for Paul, synonymous with worldliness, that is, the flesh. It is to drift back to the old way of living, to the world's outlook and value systems, behaving only in a human way, in other words, like a natural man. The indisputable evidence of this is their elevation of favorite teachers to the position of party leaders and the consequent lining up behind them as rival parties. That is behaving only in a human way, adopting the world's lifestyle. Paul's point is that this worldliness, this fleshly driven lifestyle, illustrates they have not yet come to grips with the message of the cross. I hope you never forget that. When you operate in the flesh, as that man writes, you have not come to grips with the message of the cross. It's still all about you. It's just all about people. It's all horizontal. It's all so human. All about impressing, all about holding to this person over all the others, and that's the only one you'll listen to. That's the only CD you'll own. That's the only time you'll tune in. That's the only one you respect. That's a mark of adolescence, even worse, childishness. When we act like that without realizing it, we wound the body of Christ, and our adversary dances with glee. Wrong way, Christians. You have not come to terms with the message of the cross. You will not drift from the truth if the cross remains your focus. By that I mean all that the cross represents, all that it symbolizes. It will reduce your pride to zilch, to nothing. And it will lift up the person of the Savior, and your whole way of life will be transformed. And you will again run in the right direction. Truth be told, some of you are just now discovering the right way to run. You've never been taught it before. Because religion will send you to the wrong goal line every time. Now look, verse 18 begins a series of statements this apostle makes regarding the message of the cross, which we proclaim, which he proclaimed. The word of the cross is foolishness to those who are perishing. Stop right there. See the word foolishness? The Greek term is moria. Guess what word we get from it in English? To the people who are perishing, the cross is moronic. I mean, how stupid can you get? You cut off your head when you come to know this Jesus, when you start believing in some cross message. How moronic. That's the word of the lost person. That's the person running in the wrong direction. In fact, Paul describes this conflicting opinion as those who see the cross as foolishness. And then he says, but to us who are being saved, why, it is the very power of God. Then he quotes from Isaiah 29 in the verse that follows, I will destroy the wisdom of the wise, the cleverness of the clever I will set aside. That was hundreds of years earlier, and we still haven't learned the message. It's thousands of years from our time, and we still haven't learned Isaiah's warnings. I will destroy the cleverness of the clever. I have no place for it among my teachers, my spokesmen and women, among those who communicate the truth, the wisdom of the wise and the cleverness of the clever. And then he asks, look at the different desires that emerge. Verse 20, where is the wise man? Where is the scribe? Where is the debater of this age? Pinpoint each of the three subjects. Let's let the wise represent the unsaved Gentile intellectual. Where is that individual? What does he believe? Where is the scribe? That would be the learned Jewish scholar who is lost. Where is the debater of this age? The debater of this age would be the Greek philosophers, experts in debate and disputes and dialectical skills. Oh, they love to argue. Love it. I've said for years, philosophers are the people who talk about things they don't understand, making it sound like it's your fault. That's a pretty good definition of a philosopher. And they love to talk about questions because questions lead to more questions and questions need to lead to additional questions and there's more questions and additional questions and all of it kind of piles up and it becomes a series of questions, doubts, debates, deliberations. Their desire is to appear brilliant and impress you with things like vocabulary or way of thinking. Ooh, listen to that vocabulary. Wow. Wonder where he studied. Look at those letters after his name. Whoa, that guy is unreal. Look at that. But read further. Has not God made foolish the wisdom of the world? One man writes, it is impossible to exaggerate the almost fantastic mastery that the silver-tongued rhetorician held in Greece. Plutarch says they made their voices sweet with musical cadences and modulations of tones and echoed resonances. They thought not of what they were saying, but how. they were saying it. So impressed with their own stuff. So proud. Why? God looks on that and brings them back to reality. God's desire is to use the declaration of God's truth to save those who believe. Simple as that. One man wrote it this way. It was Paul's claim that he set before men the cross of Christ in its simplest terms, to decorate the story of the cross with rhetoric and cleverness would have been to make people think more of the language than of the facts, more of the speaker than of the message. It was Paul's aim to set before others not himself, but Christ in all his grandeur. I love that statement. Look here. Since in the wisdom of God, the world through its wisdom did not come to know God, God was well pleased through the foolishness of the message preached to save those who believe. Don't think preaching is foolishness. It's just a method that seems foolish to the world system. Why on earth would intelligent people come and sit and listen to somebody preaching? I mean, how moronic can you get? I like the way Eugene Peterson renders this section. Listen. Since the world in all its fancy wisdom never had a clue when it came to knowing God, God, in his wisdom, took delight in using what the world considered dumb, preaching, of all things, to bring those who trust him into the way of salvation. Well, then what does the lost person want? Well, read on. Verse 22, the Jews ask for miracles. The word signs is the idea of miracles. Show us a miracle. Prove it with a miracle and we'll believe it. Do what you cannot do in natural ways, and who will be impressed? We're looking for signs. And the Greeks search for wisdom. We're looking for those rhetorical comments, those eloquent words, the things that impress. And as a result, verse 23, he preaches Christ crucified. We're back to the cross. To the Jews, why, it's a stumbling block. To the Gentiles, here's our word again, moronic.

0: The world has always had its own terms for accepting God. Impressive signs, eloquent arguments, intellectual credentials. But Paul refused to negotiate. The cross was his message, his method, and his confidence. And it can be yours as well. 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
8: Hey, good morning. Let's look at Matthew chapter 18, verse 15. If your brother sins against you, go and show him his fault. Just between the two of you. If he listens to you, you have won your brother over. Hi, my name is Matthew here on 710 AM and 105.7 FM, The Word. Late last year, had the pleasure of doing an event with Alistair Begg from Truth for Life, and just what a powerful message he gave that night to the hundreds, if not thousands, of folks in attendance. He is just an amazing man of God, a great preacher, but also a great author. I don't know if you've had a chance to read any of his books, but he's got a new one out. It's called The Name Above All Names, and we want to give you a free copy of it. 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
9: We believe that the Bible teaches that there is coming a great day for the nation Israel, a day of deliverance and a day of salvation, a day of tremendous political victory and a day of even more tremendous spiritual victory. It's going to be a day when what has been a very tragic history will be reversed and be a history of great joy for Israel.
10: Welcome to Grace to You with John MacArthur on KFIA, The Word. The great preacher Charles Spurgeon once said, "God writes with a pen that never blots, speaks with a tongue that never slips, and acts with a hand that never fails." Well, indeed, God is faithful and always will be. Question is, what about all the promises that he made to Israel in the Old Testament? Can God really keep his word to them? And why should you, a Christian in 2026, care about whether God is faithful to Israel or not? There are more reasons than you might think, as John will show you right now in his lesson from Zechariah chapter 12. John's current study is called The Return and Reign of Jesus Christ. If you're able, turn to Zechariah in your Bible and follow along with John MacArthur.
9: We come to the 12th chapter, and the subject is a subject that's not new to us in the book of Zechariah. It's a rather familiar theme, and yet Zechariah comes at it in a very, very different way. It's the theme of Israel's final deliverance and salvation. All the way through the book of Zechariah, this has been predicted, this has been prophesied, this has been anticipated and hoped for, and now we find a description of its coming to pass. We believe that the Bible teaches that there is coming a great day for the nation Israel, a day of deliverance and a day of salvation, a day of tremendous political victory and a day of even more tremendous spiritual victory. God has planned it. God has predicted it repeatedly in the Old and the New Testament, and most particularly for our interest, God details it right here in the 12th chapter of Zechariah. It's going to be a day when what has been a very tragic history will be reversed and be a history of great joy for Israel. Now, you'll remember chapter 11 for just a moment. We looked at chapter 11, and we noted that that chapter deals with the coming of Jesus Christ. And he is pictured here as a shepherd. And you remember that we saw in the first part of the chapter through verse 14, the story of Jesus' first coming. He came as the true shepherd and he was rejected. And then we saw in verses 15 to 17 that after Israel rejected the true shepherd, they would accept the false shepherd. That in the end time would come the one called the foolish shepherd who was Antichrist, and Israel would accept him. So basically, what we want to remind ourselves of in chapter 11 is that Israel refused Christ at his first coming. Now, as you move into chapter 12, we find that at the second coming of Jesus Christ, the very opposite happens, and Israel receives the true shepherd. Now, let's look at chapter 12. As we look at this, there are four features of Israel's coming deliverance and conversion. Four features, four major events. The siege of Israel, the shielding of Israel, the sorrow of Israel, and the salvation of Israel. These are dealt with in the 12th chapter. Beloved, this is exciting material. This is not only exciting to the Jew to hear, and there certainly ought to be some of us pronouncing this and proclaiming it to Jews around the world so that they will know what God has planned for them, but it is exciting to me to know that God is in control of history. Let's look first of all at the siege of Israel in the first three verses. The burden of the word of the Lord for Israel, saith the Lord, who stretcheth forth the heavens and layeth the foundation of the earth and formeth the spirit of man within him. Behold, I will make Jerusalem a cup of trembling unto all the peoples round about when they shall be in the siege both against Judah and against Jerusalem. And in that day will I make Jerusalem a burdensome stone for all peoples. All that burden themselves with it shall be cut in pieces, though all the nations of the earth be gathered together against it. And we'll stop there. Now those three verses very obviously tell us about some kind of a siege against Israel. In fact, the word siege is used in the Authorized in verse 2. The word simply means attack. The first element that the Holy Spirit wants us to focus on is that there will be a great attack by the Gentile nations coming against Israel. It's obvious at the end of verse 3 that all the nations of the earth will be gathered against Israel in this siege. So there is coming a day when a tremendous world war is going to happen. Some have called it the battle of the ages, the battle of the centuries, the greatest war of history, the ultimate war. Now we know it as the Gentile invasion of Israel in the tribulation, commonly called the Battle of Armageddon. This is a worldwide battle where all of the nations of the world converge on the nation Israel in an effort to wipe it out and to wipe out the potential of the Messiah's return to establish the kingdom. It focuses on Israel. You'll notice verse 1, the burden of the word of the Lord for Israel. For Israel. This is all about Israel. They are the subject. Further on, you note that it mentions all through this chapter, in addition to just Israel, Jerusalem in verse 2, Judah again, Jerusalem. And further down in verse 5, the governors of Judah. Verse 6, the governors of Judah. The tents of Judah, verse 7, Jerusalem, the house of David, Jerusalem, and so forth. It's very obvious this whole prophecy is directed at Israel. Now I want you to notice another thing about this thing. It is God Himself who brings this to pass. The burden, for example, of the word of the Lord. This is the word of the Lord. Now, notice verse 2. Behold, I will make. God is in mind here. He is the I. Verse 3. In that day, I will make. Verse 4. In that day, I will smite. And I will open mine eyes. Verse 6. In that day, I will make. Now, repeatedly, you get the idea that God is acting here. And beloved, I want you just to remember that all of the history of the world is really the enacting of the sovereignty of God to one direct degree or another. God is involved in the flowing of history. And if this attack is to come on Israel, then it is God who makes it happen. We saw the same thing similarly with the idea that there would come a false shepherd. And we saw how that it literally is God who allows him to come, even the Antichrist. Now, God is making a promise here. God is directing a prophecy. It's a prophecy of siege, but it's also a prophecy of salvation. And God is behind the whole thing. And the reason this is emphasized so greatly is so that the people who hear this prophecy will have the confidence to believe that it'll come to pass. It doesn't depend on men. It depends upon an unchanging, immutable God. A God who doesn't make plans and scuttle them. A God who isn't thwarted by some other power. When God says it and God plans to do it, it'll be done. And this is why the emphasis here on God. And just in case somebody might wonder whether this God can handle it, you'll note in verse 1 that it says this, the Lord says this, and if you've forgotten who He is, He's the Lord who stretcheth forth the heavens and lays the foundation of the earth and forms the spirit of man within Him. Now the point here is beautifully made. What He's really saying is this, it is the God who made it all who will end it all. And with the same power that God could make it begin, God will draw it to an end. He is the Alpha and the Omega in terms of history. This is a solid basis for faith in the ultimate destiny of history, because you go back to the one who made it to start with, who created. So, the prophecy is toward Israel, and it is from God. And first of all, the prophet says it'll begin with a siege, verse 2 and 3. Behold, I will make Jerusalem a cup of trembling unto all the peoples round about, when they shall be in the siege, both against Judah and against Jerusalem. And in that day will I make Jerusalem a burdensome stone for all peoples. All that burden themselves with it shall be cut in pieces, though all the nations of the earth be gathered together against it. Now, these two verses are what is simply called parallels. They both begin the same way, really. I will make Jerusalem a cup of trembling. And verse 3 says, I will make Jerusalem a burdensome stone. Both 2 and 3 say, all unto all the peoples and for all the peoples. So here you have a description of a coming siege. Now let's look at it for a minute. God says, the siege is going to come, and this is what's going to take place. First of all, I'll make Jerusalem a cup of trembling. So what you really have here is a very large basin. And it needs to be very large, because it's a cup of trembling for all the peoples. And if you look at the end of verse 3, all the peoples on the earth are going to have to drink out of it. So the picture here that the prophet has in mind is this huge basin. Everybody's going to drink of it. Now you say, well, what is the point of this? What does he mean? Well, there are certain cups from which if you drink, you will find yourself staggering around. True? True. That's what it's saying. A cup of trembling. Not the idea that you're nervous, but the idea that you're sort of reeling around a little bit. You know, you can't walk the straight line. You fail the test. I will make, literally, if you want to know the interpretive way to render it, I will make Jerusalem a basin of intoxication to all people. Now, let me describe what he's saying. The nations are going to attack Jerusalem. Now, we know this because it's detailed for us, as I'll show you in a minute, in many places in the Bible. There's going to be a great world war, the battle of the centuries. They're going to converge on Israel. They're going to attack Israel. They're going to attack Judah, the surrounding countryside, and they're going to have their sights set on Jerusalem, although they never really are able to pull off much of an attack on Jerusalem, as this prophecy points out. But they really begin to go after the land of Israel. And he says they're going to be like men greedily draining a wine goblet. They're going to come in, and they're just going to drink it up. But in the end, they're going to find themselves reeling and staggering around like helpless drunks, unable to claim the coveted prize. And in fact, they're going to be so disorganized and so drunk and so staggering around that they're going to be easy prey for divine judgment. That's the idea. In Revelation 17:6, you remember that the final evil world system of Satan is said to be drunk with all the blood of the martyrs. Well, in a similar sense, that's what's going to happen. The nations come in and they get drunk with the idea of conquest. And they think they're going to conquer Israel, and they drink deeply of the goblet of victory, deeply of the goblet of war, and they find that instead of them having the sanity to make the victory they have in mind, they wind up as stupefied, reeling, staggering drunks who are easy prey for the judgment of God. Then he has a second metaphor that he uses to speak of them. He says, I'll make them a burdensome stone, literally a stone of burden, a heavy stone hard to lift. Evidently, it's interesting in the Hebrew, I did a little research on it, and this very word referred to a stone that was used in weightlifting contests. A stone used in weightlifting contests. Apparently, in those days, they had weightlifting contests, and they just got bigger and bigger and bigger stones till people got eliminated. And the guy who could lift the biggest stone ultimately was the winner. Now, the figure here is very simple. He's saying, I'm going to make Jerusalem a burdensome stone. And literally what it's saying is, anybody that tries to lift it is going to get a hernia. That's what it says. Say it does? Trust me. See the phrase, cut in pieces? All that burden themselves with it shall be cut in pieces. Literally, it says, shall grievously injure themselves. And the simple meaning in the Hebrew is to rupture, to tear oneself, an injury perhaps sustained from lifting something too heavy. So what's going to happen? Here come these nations to siege against Israel, and instead of being able to lift Israel, the picture of conquering Israel, they're simply going to tear themselves to pieces in the effort. The proud Gentile nations who think they're going to take Jerusalem, think they're going to destroy God's people, who think they're going to remove any possibility of the Messiah having anybody left to set up his kingdom with. All these nations of the world, it says at the end of verse 3, they're all going to be gathered there. They're all going to be in the siege, verse 2, against Judah and Jerusalem. And in that day, it says in that day, verse 3, in that day, that great eschatological day of the Lord, they're going to find themselves reeling around in a drunken stupor, and they're going to find themselves torn up inside because they've tried to do something that's impossible. Why? Because God is on the side of his people. And what is absolutely incredible, people, and this is not, you know, this isn't pie in the sky or wishful thinking or something down the road that's some kind of a modified fairy tale. There is coming a day, literally, when the entire world attacks that little nation and that little nation wins. Now, that's a staggering reality. But after all, if the same people could walk around the walls of Jericho blowing horns and have all the walls fall down, don't discount what could happen in the future. It's describing for us Armageddon. Now, that isn't the only book that describes it. Go back to the third chapter of Joel. If you're wondering where it is, it's right after Hosea. Now, Joel is an interesting little book, but one of the parts that I want to point to you is the part that's about the battle of Armageddon, the battle of the ages, the war of the century that's going to happen. Verse 9 of chapter 3, Joel chapter 3, verse 9. Two books right of Daniel. It says this, "Prepare this among the nations, prepare war. Wake up the mighty men, let all the men of war draw near, let them come up, beat your plowshares into swords and your pruning hooks into spears." And that's a reverse of what happens in the kingdom. "And let the weak say, I'm strong. Assemble yourselves and come, all you nations, and gather yourselves together round about. And there cause the mighty ones to come down, O Lord. Let the nations be weakened and come up to the valley of Jehoshaphat, for there I will sit to judge the nations round about. Put in the sickle, for the harvest is ripe. Come get down, for the press is full. The vats overflow. Their wickedness is great. Multitudes, multitudes in the valley of decision, for the day of the Lord is near in the valley of decision. The sun and the moon shall be darkened. The stars shall withdraw their shining. The Lord shall roar out of Zion, utter his voice from Jerusalem. The heavens and the earth will shake. The Lord will be the hope of his people and the strength of the children of Israel. So shall you know that I am the Lord your God, dwelling in Zion, my holy mountain. Then shall Jerusalem be holy." We'll stop there. Coming a day of salvation, Jerusalem will be holy. Backing up, before that, there's going to be a time when Jesus Christ comes and judges the nations. Backing up from that, Joel says, there's going to be a time when the nations come against Israel with a great war. It's really a war that's begun by Satan, generated by Satan, enticed by Satan, motivated by Satan, innovated by Satan, all in direct accord with the plan of God. All the nations of the world come there convening with all their armies. They're defeated by Jesus Christ, brought into the valley of Jehoshaphat, and there they are judged for their evil. And so Joel speaks of the very same event. Now, as we look at prophecy, we find, interestingly enough, there are four armies going to be at Armageddon. And I'll just remind you of them. The army from the west is signified in Daniel chapter 2 and Daniel chapter 7. The army from the west is in Daniel 2 and Daniel 7, and also in Revelation 17, it talks about this. This is what Daniel would call the revived Roman Empire. Those nations that once made up a part of the Roman Empire regrouped, reunited, 10 nations making up one confederacy. Those nations constitute the army of the west, led by the Antichrist, the emperor of that particular dominion. They march against Israel. Then there is the army of the north. And in Ezekiel 38, you read Ezekiel 38 and 39, and you'll find the army from the north, Gog and Magog, the land of Meshech and Tubal. And they ally with Cush and Put and so forth, those other names, which are ancient names of modern Arab states. And then there is in Daniel 11, the southern army, coming up from the south. Daniel 11, 40 to 44 talks about it. So you've got the west, the north, the south, and then, of course, you're well aware that in Revelation 9 and in Revelation 16, there's a great army of the east with 200 million soldiers. It comes moving toward Israel. The Euphrates River is dried up, and they march toward Israel. So you've got the west, the north, the south, and the east converging. And when they all arrive, folks, there's going to be some kind of battle. Just imagine the army of the east alone has 200 million soldiers. In Revelation 14, verse 20, it says, "And the winepress was trodden outside the city." Apparently, they don't really get into the city of Jerusalem. They begin to tear up the countryside all around. and blood came out of the winepress, even to the horses' bridles, by the space of 1,600 furlongs. Literally what it says is there was blood as deep as horses' bridles for a 200-mile area. Now, that may not be specifically literal. It may be somewhat figurative. But the point is there is going to be unprecedented bloodshed all over the face of that land. It's only 200 miles long. So what it means is the whole land is going to be in the midst of a drowning bloodbath as the battle rages. The war of the world, the battle of the centuries. In the midst of it all, the world is going to find out that all they get out of it is a drunken stupor, and they're unable to claim their prize, and all they get out of it is a sort of a political, spiritual rupture in trying to lift a stone that's far too heavy because God happens to be sitting on it. Hope for that day is, I think, expressed in one of the Psalms. In Psalm 118, verse 6, the Lord is on my side. I will not fear. What can man do unto me? The Lord takes my part with those who help me. Therefore shall I see my desire upon those who hate me. Verse 10, all nations compassed me about, but in the name of the Lord will I destroy them. They compassed me about, yea, they compassed me about, but in the name of the Lord I will destroy them. They compass me about like bees. They are quenched like the fire of thorns, for in the name of the Lord I will destroy them. That's a psalm that sings of the victory that God brings over the armies of Armageddon.
10: You're listening to Grace to You, the Bible teaching ministry of John MacArthur. John's current study is called The Return and Reign of Jesus Christ. Now, today John made the point that learning about the end times reminds us that God is in control of history, that everything is going according to His plan. That is comforting, but it's also motivating because we can know exactly what God has in store for the world and what it all means for our lives today. I talked about that with John a few years back. Here's what he said.
11: Yeah, if you really think about it, Phil, the world is full of prognosticators trying to predict the future who haven't got a clue.
10: Right.
11: If you have a Bible in your hand and you're a believer, you know the future. You know exactly the way the world is going to go. You know the broad realities that evil men will grow worse and worse, deceiving and being deceived. You know there will be many antichrists. There will be a multiplication of antichrists. There will be an anti-Christian escalating force that develops toward the end of human history. We're seeing that now. There will be people defecting from the faith. There will be the rise of apostasy. There will even be an antichrist, a false prophet. There will be a compact they make with the nation Israel. There will be horrendous events that are detailed in the book of Daniel in particular, as well as in the book of Revelation. And in our Lord's Olivet Discourse, he lays out very specific events that are going to happen related to the city of Jerusalem, including an event called the Abomination of Desolation that Daniel talks about and our Lord talks about. There is just a very clear indication that history has already been written. It's already been written, and all the way out to the end. And if you're a believer, how incredible is it for you to know that?
10: Yeah, because all that stuff you named is mostly bad stuff, and yet we know as believers that in the end, God will triumph over evil.
11: And the bad part is the imminent and real and eternal judgment. But at the same time, the glory of the exaltation of Christ and his redeemed people also runs alongside of that, and that's the great and glorious hope for the future. You know, as a Christian, you don't need to be threatened by the environmentalists. You don't need to be threatened by the doomsdayers. You don't need to be worried about some asteroid smashing in and disintegrating the earth. You just need to know what the Bible says about the future. God is in control of everything, and every detail is in his hands.
10: That's right, friend. And speaking of studying biblical prophecy, I want to remind you about John's commentary on the book of Zechariah. Verse by verse, it looks ahead to the second coming of Jesus Christ, spells out God's future plans for his people, Israel, and helps you see what all of that means for you. If you find it hard to understand biblical prophecy, or if you have doubts about what you'll face in the future, this book can help answer your questions. To get a copy of John's Zechariah commentary, it's 400 pages, contact us today. 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And our phone number, 855-GRACE. 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
7: Hey, good morning. Ephesians 4:32 says, be kind and compassionate to one another, forgiving each other, just as in Christ God forgave you. Amen. My name is Matthew here on 710 AM and 105.7 FM. The Word. Isn't that a powerful verse, especially in light of all that's going on in our country? Hopefully you're staying away from the news and the headlines because it just seems so filled with hate and division. And we have the opportunity, of course, as Christ's ambassadors, to go and show that compassion to others, just as Christ showed compassion to us, that same forgiveness that God showed to us, to be his hands and feet, to love and serve others in spite of our differences politically or whatever is keeping that wall up between us and those who need to hear the truth and the love and the grace of Jesus Christ that he offers to all of us.
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9: It feels like when you say, like, my spouse died, my child died, I have a disease, there's no question about your character. Like, nobody thinks, oh, wow, what did you do? But the minute somebody says, I got divorced, our first question is, what did you do?
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10: Okay, I'm pretty excited about this topic today because I'm not sure we've really covered this topic at Family Life Today very often.
11: This might be the first time.
10: Yeah, because there are
11: Benita Reisner's in the studio.
12: Woo-hoo! Wow.
11: And you may be the first person. I mean, we've
10: talked about it, but I'm not sure we've done a book on the topic of
11: divorce. And the people are like, what are you talking about?
10: I know. Tell us. Yeah. Your book is called This Was Never the Plan, Walking with God. I like that you put with God through the heartache of divorce. And We know the divorce rate is what? Do you know what it is now?
9: No.
10: Anita?
9: I think it's over 50% though.
12: Yeah, it is in the culture. Mm-hmm. And it's 23% in the church.
9: Wow.
12: So I got to

0: Start here. How many times have you been on Family Life Today? First time we met you was in Little Rock.
1: Yes. Yeah.
0: And you were on before we met, yeah?
1: No, I think you were my first experience. So this is the third time, and I love being on the show. I can do this every week.
2: We just love you because what you're producing, what you're writing, your Bible studies, your books are incredibly practical, vulnerable, and helpful. Yeah. I'm just saying they're amazing. But I feel like maybe you've walked through a divorce, or maybe one of your kids is walking through a divorce, a friend, or even it could be that your parents walked through this and you wish they would have done it in a healthier way. So what prompted you to write this?
1: Well, what prompted me to write this was my editor. I would like to say the Holy Spirit came first, but it was my editor who approached me twice and said, "Do you want to write this book? We think there's a need." And I said, "I'm sure there's a need, but I am not your girl." Because in the Christian community, even now, like, you don't want to lead with divorce. Yeah. So I was like, no, I can lead with suffering, but not divorce.
0: Yeah.
1: And then the third time he came back to me and said, "Our whole team has prayed about it. Have you prayed about it?" I was like, "What? Novel idea, praying about it."
2: Like, "I don't need to pray.
1: I don't need to pray. God has already told me." So Joel and I prayed about it, and I was like, "Yeah, I need to do this." But I realized, like, the reason we don't talk about, there's not that many books, is because there's still shame around it. No matter what the reason is, it feels like when you say, like, "My spouse died, my child died, I have a disease," there's no question about your character. Like, nobody thinks, "Oh, wow, what did you do?" But the minute somebody says, "I got divorced," our first question is, "What did you do?" Yeah. Kind of like, you know, I do think about John 9, where they see a man blind from birth. And in those days, you know, they asked Jesus, "Who sinned, this man or his parents, that he was born blind?"
0: Yeah.
1: We unconsciously ask that question when somebody says, "I got a divorce." It's, "Who sinned?"
2: And we think, "What part did you play?"
1: Yes, exactly. And you must not be pro-marriage, or maybe your faith isn't exactly what I thought.
2: And they may not be thinking any of that.
1: Right, right.
0: Or they may be thinking all of that.
1: Yeah, right. Both. I mean, because I'm going to be honest. When somebody just says, "Oh, I just got a divorce," you're kind of looking like, "Are you happy?" You know, like, we don't know. And so we kind of have that question. I feel like very few people just approach it neutrally.
2: Do you think that's why there hasn't been much written on it from a biblical viewpoint?
1: Yeah. Because one, I think there is, you don't want to put it out there. Like, I didn't want to be known as the woman who went through a divorce. And two, you really need to be clear about biblical divorce. Because in our culture, with the divorce rate being so high, a lot of times it's, "We were never meant to be," or, "We argued all the time. We're better people being apart." And those are not reasons to get divorced. Mm. And so you have to be really clear about biblical divorce, I think, as a Christian, when you want to talk about it.
0: Yeah, well, when I first picked up your book and saw the title, I did not see the subtitle. So my first thought wasn't even about divorce. This was never the plan. I thought, I know your life story. Can you give our listeners, and there's people watching, a little backstory?
1: Yeah.
0: So that wasn't the plan. And then you get married and there's another, that's not the plan. So
1: I was born in India. And when I was 3 months old, I contracted polio. Now in India, you don't get the vaccine at 3 months. Usually it was 6 months. Polio had pretty much been eradicated, not totally, but I got it. The doctors didn't know what I had. So they gave me cortisone to lower my fever. It was 105.
2: How old were you?
1: 3 months old. Mm. So they really needed to do something quickly or I would have had brain damage. But within a few days, I was a quadriplegic. Then they realized, oh, wow, she doesn't have, they thought I had typhoid. She has polio, but there was really nothing they could do. I could not move my arms or legs. So my parents left India, moved to England, moved to Canada. Had 21 operations by the time I was 13, lived in the hospital, really 1 year all by myself. Like, my parents could only visit on weekends. I was in a ward, grew up really angry at God, but came to Christ at 16 through the teaching of John 9, the verse I just mentioned, and really thought I was about to live my best life now. Like, truly, I remember thinking, I've had my suffering. This is all that I'm going to go through.
2: And now I have a testimony.
1: Exactly. And so I was just so excited about telling people, like, you commit your life to Christ and it is going to be perfection. And it was for like 14, 15 years. It was as great as I can you know, I could imagine, but then
0: physically you're good. You're walking.
1: Yeah. I mean, lived in Boston, had my dream job, walked to work, lived on Beacon Hill. This prestigious thing was all into my career. Went to grad school, met and married a classmate. It was great. But then I had four miscarriages after we were married.
2: That's a lot.
1: And that was really hard. That was my first like, oh my, wow, this isn't what I thought it was going to be. And then infant son, Paul, who died because the doctor made a mistake in his care.
2: How old was he?
1: He was 2 months old. And that was just, you know, gut-wrenching. And that song, Natalie Grant's song, Held, a friend of mine wrote it, and it was really about Paul, the beginning. You know, two months is too little, but they let him go. And so that was a traumatic thing. And then 6 years after that, I was diagnosed with post-polio syndrome, which I didn't know what it was, so I'm sure most people don't. But basically, my body is going backwards. They said my strength and energy is like money in a bank. Everything I do makes a withdrawal, and eventually I will be back to where I was, which was quadriplegia. And it's been a slow decline. I mean, now I use a wheelchair more than I walk. My arms are really, really weak. Yeah. So just kind of adjusting to that. And then
2: had your daughters?
1: So my daughters were born. One was born before Paul died, and one was born right after Paul died. And then I had a miscarriage. Mm-hmm. And that was, you know, and two other miscarriages in between. 6 years after that diagnosis, my husband at the time came home and said he had met someone else. He said he was in love with her. And a month later, he moved out. And I was left to parent two adolescent daughters as a single parent. And, you know, just wondering where God was. I mean, it was the hardest thing because there's so many layers of it and people don't know what to say.
2: Well, Vanitha, I'm thinking about the listener who's hearing your story for the first time. And maybe they're thinking this, like, were you mad at God? That feels like these are things that are out of your control. Yeah. Miscarriages, your son's death, like so much of that.
0: Not your fault.
2: Yeah. Mm. Did you ever think like, God, where are you?
1: So I would say I was mad at God, certainly before I came to Christ and I didn't know God, really pretty shaken after Paul died. Like, just where is God? This is not this is not my plan. This is not what I signed up for. You know, I would say this is not the ticket I bought when I signed up to become a Christian.
2: And you wrote about this in your other books.
1: Yes. Yeah. But after this, I felt like God hated me, honestly. I was like, does God hate me? But I wasn't, and I screamed that in my pastor's house, like, why does God hate me? But I don't know if I was as mad at God as I had been before, because I had tasted the goodness of God. And before you've tasted the goodness of God, you can be really angry. But when you know, like, God has worked through the worst things, like for me, the post-polio, my son's death, and I have seen how God has shown up for me.
2: You've seen his goodness.
1: Yeah.
2: And you would say he's good.
1: Yeah. So at first I was like, do you hate me? But in many ways, I didn't know that God loved me. And I knew I was angry, but for me, not as much at God, because I have been convinced more than anything else that God is good and everything God does is good.
0: I mean, what is your, sounds like you've already said it maybe, but what's your theology of suffering? Because I think we live in a country, because we're so prosperous and so blessed, that in the church, and I've been a pastor for 4 decades, there's not often a theology of suffering. When it happens, we're mad, we're angry, we think God abandoned us, rather than, no, it was never the plan, and the plan never is what we think it's going to be.
2: But God's with me.
0: So do you have a perspective like of suffering that makes sense?
1: Yeah, well, I mean, kind of like these two verses that I think are overused, and I don't love people quoting them to me, but they're really the bedrock of my faith. One is Romans 8:28, which somebody said to me at my son's funeral, and I was so angry. I was like, don't ever say this to somebody to try to make them make sense of their suffering. But it is truly what helped me. And that is, all things work together for good for those who love the Lord and are called according to his purpose. Recognizing it doesn't feel good. Yeah. And in like just even looking at Job, I think Job is a perfect example of the theology of suffering. Like Satan was the immediate cause. Mm. You know, Satan is the one who actually chose to, because of what, you know, God said you can do anything. Satan did that. But God is the one that permitted it. And God is the one that used it to sanctify Job. And, you know, we see that in Genesis 50:20 when Joseph's brothers come to him and ask for forgiveness. And Joseph says, you meant it for evil, but God meant it for good. Mm. And so that's my theology of suffering, is God means everything for our good. So yeah, some of it I may not understand. And I mean, there's a little story, if I could just tell it. When I was 2 years old, my mom says that I was in the hospital. It was my first surgery. And when I came out of surgery, I was so angry at my parents. Like, I would not look at them. I would not. Like, my mom came in the room and I just kept turning my head like, no, I'm not going to look at you. And finally, she just sat down beside my bed and she put her hands over her face and started crying. And I softened and I was like, I said to my mom, take away the pajamas. I won't be naughty again. And my mom realized I thought suffering, my pain, was to punish me. And then I told her I was going to eat my peas. And my mom said she was heartbroken. And so she said to me, no, no, no, this is for your good. You're going to be able to walk one day. And I was like, I don't want to walk. Like, my dad carries me everywhere. I'm taller than everybody else who's two. Like, of course I don't want to walk. This is painful and I don't want it. But now I know that I wouldn't be able to walk if I hadn't had that surgery. And if my parents hadn't put me through that time and time again, when I didn't understand it and I didn't even see the good of walking. And I think that's kind of a picture of suffering for us. Like, it just feels like pain. And maybe we cannot understand it. My two-year-old mind could not understand what was good about that. But I trusted my mom. And a lot of it is, do we trust that God is good? Mm. And if we do, then suffering in the hands of a good God will be good for us.
2: Mm. As a mom, have you ever lost your temper and thought, wow, how did that escalate so fast? Because mom anger usually isn't just about the spilled milk or sibling arguments. And
3: nope.
2: that gets you angry, but there's often something deeper going on.
3: We have been there. And guess what? We've got a 5-session video series from author and mom of 4, Janelle Breitenstein. And let me tell you, she gets real. She gets real about her life and her anger and her own struggles with anger and what God has taught her through them. And let me tell you, you're going to discover practical tools, biblical encouragement, and you'll get insight into the fears and triggers fueling your reactions.
2: It's so good. So you can sign up today at familylife.com/momanger. 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
0: I look at the man I am today and it comes through suffering. You grow, yeah. You grow in adversity, not prosperity.
1: Yeah.
0: I mean, you can grow in prosperity, but you usually don't.
1: It's
0: growth
1: hard.
0: Comes, character's built.
2: Do you think
0: in
2: people that have gone through a divorce can say that? I mean, you've written this whole book about this.
1: Yeah.
2: I think
1: if you turn to God in suffering, you will learn to love God even more. Your faith will deepen. Your character will change. If you turn away in bitterness, like, suffering can make people super bitter. And I feel like divorce is one that sometimes somebody might say, I'm divorced. And the second thing they want to tell you, even years later, is all their ex-spouse did to them.
2: So it's like a crossroads. Like, you have a choice.
1: Yes.
2: To go toward God.
0: Well, I mean, I'm looking
2: at
0: your opening chapter. You say divorce is the great undoing that leaves believers standing in the wreckage of a life they never planned.
1: Yeah.
0: Whoa. So when your husband says, I'm leaving you, what happened? What'd you think? Were you mad at God then too? Mad at him?
1: I was mad at him more than God. I mean, I was just so bewildered. I remember like the ground was shaking. It took me a long time days to even think clearly. Like I felt like I was pushing through a fog, even trying to make sense of things, because it was so disorienting. I was so shocked by it.
2: I thought it was so descriptive of you sitting in the doctor's office. Share that, because I think every person that's walked through a divorce that they never wanted, nobody ever wants to get a divorce. But you're in the doctor's office.
1: Yeah, so new doctor, I had back pain. And so, you know, you're filling out the forms and the thing is check the box, you know, single, married, divorced. And I was like, I don't feel divorced. I'm just divorced. You know, and then I'm like, why is this any of their business? You know, I just have a ton of questions. But then finally I check the box, I move on. But then I'm thinking, oh, I wonder what they're going to think. So I turn it in and then I go in and the doctor walks in, who I've never seen before, and he's staring at my chart and I'm thinking, he sees I'm divorced. He's wondering, why did she get divorced? Yeah. And so I said, hey, I just want you to know I'm not the kind of person that, you know, wanted to get divorced.
2: You said this to your doctor.
1: I said it to him and he looked up at me and he's like, I'm just checking your chart to see where your back hurts exactly. I'm like, yeah, right. Okay. He didn't really need to know that, but it was like, I thought he was taking a little too long. And in my mind, that needed to be his first question because I had agonized over it. So,
0: well, isn't there a sense though, you know, in the church anyway, you walk in as a divorced person and you feel like you got a scarlet letter on your forehead because so many are married and it looks like their marriages are perfect.
1: Yeah.
0: At least at church, and you feel like an outcast.
1: You do.
0: So you felt the same thing at doctor's office. I got to explain this.
1: Yeah. I felt like I needed to explain it to everyone.
0: Yeah.
1: I might be a little of an over explainer. So, you know, I felt a lot of shame, you know, but I couldn't really explain all the reasons because they were complicated and I had young kids. They were 10 and 13 at the time. But I do feel like shame plays a big part, especially if it's something that you didn't see coming, didn't want. You feel like, ah, wow, I'm being judged. And I think the church, and that's doesn't do a great job of that. I feel like my church was wonderful, but there are people in the church that were still like, ah, should she be teaching Bible study?
0: Yep.
1: Shouldn't we be questioning her more? And I remember one of my daughters was in the bathroom when she heard two people walk in and they were talking about our family. And, you know, we had been really involved in the church and kind of like questioning us, like, oh, did we all know what was going on? And, you know, our pastor was super supportive. And when they said, should I be teaching Bible study? He's like, absolutely, she should. Like, I know the situation. But there's lots of people that don't come to you, lots of questions you don't hear, and you feel conspicuous sitting alone.
0: Oh, yeah.
1: You know, especially with these families, with these kids with who are highlighting in their Bible, and, you know, my kids are making paper airplanes with the, with the bulletin, so.
2: Well, I'm thinking even of you coming into that situation with all these people that know you, that know your spouse, your ex-spouse, I would want to over-explain and say, he cheated on me.
1: Yeah.
2: So that they know it's not me. Like,
1: right.
2: You know?
1: Right.
0: You didn't have to point at me when you said that.
2: You haven't.
0: You see that?
2: But I would want to, just knowing me, I'd be like, it's not me.
1: Yes.
2: It's, did you have that feeling?
1: I wanted to so much. And
2: but you have young girls.
1: Yes. So I had a sign that I would literally read every day on my bulletin board, which was faith is trusting God to set the record straight. And I just had to do that because you can't tell it all. And, you know, you don't want everybody knowing about the situation when you have young girls that, you know, once you tell one piece of it, then everybody wants to add to it, kind of like the game of telephone. You have no idea where that's going. And I felt like I needed to keep it pretty close. And for my girls and for the Lord, like, I am telling about it now, but it's been a long, long time.
2: But even for the way they perceive their dad.
1: Yes. And that was really important to me, was not trash talking him, or, you know, I wanted him to tell them what they needed to know. So at the very beginning, when he moved out, they didn't know why. And that was gut-wrenching for me. There was a lot of details I kept from them, and they were really angry at me. And it was like, I would have to read that every day. Faith is trusting God to set the record straight.
2: Because you might need to make, if you're a listener, you might need to make that sign and hang it and read it every day.
1: Yeah.
2: Put it on the mirror.
0: What's it say again? Faith is
1: trusting God to set the record straight. Mm. You know, because your kids eventually will grow up and get to know the situation differently and get to know their father and mother themselves. But I knew that it was really important for me, for my kids to have a good relationship with their dad, and their dad loved them. And I did not want to make that any harder, but that was hard for me because I was often kind of the bad guy and they didn't know all the situation. And it was like, okay, am I willing to let it go and not over explain?
2: I love your chapter titles. Mm. Like even the chapter that says tears, fears, and the tenderness of God. Mm. Like that's very descriptive.
0: How did you experience the tenderness of God?
1: I feel like I grew more than I ever have in my life through the...
2: And you've gone through a lot of tragedy, but this one was different.
1: This was different because I was alone and I had two kids who were at the time really angry. And then I still had the disability. So it was, we're 6 years down the road. So it was really like, I couldn't drive my kids everywhere I needed to. You know, my husband at the time was doing a lot of that. So all of a sudden everything fell on me. So I felt this weight that I can't even describe how hard it was. I mean, every game, my daughter played basketball in college, but you know, at that age, it was, you know, lots of basketball games and practices, and it was a lot. And so I remember just getting up in the morning and just crying out to God in ways that I don't think I had before, because the Bible had been like, okay, I'm going to do my quiet time, check that, let's move on with my day. Not always. I taught the Bible, but it wasn't life always to me. It was sometimes duty. But then I remember saying to God, this can't be duty. I mean, I need you to meet me. And, you know, the verse that I would say every day is Psalm 119:25. My soul clings to the dust. Revive me according to your word. And I would open the Bible and I'd say, God, you have to show up. Like, I can't make it through this day. My girls are going to be in here soon. And I'm going to be in tears. So I need you. And I realize we all need to do that, whether we're in crisis or not. But
0: that's where we need to be every day.
1: Yeah, we need to be in expectation, but I didn't even know I could be in expectation till then. But I was like, God, I'm taking it to you. Like, you've got to show up. You've got to be real. You've got to make this Bible real because this is all I got.
2: I'm just going to say I always love being with Benita Reisner.
0: She can come back anytime.
2: Anytime.
0: And by the way, again, her book is called This Was Never the Plan. 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
12: Well, good morning. 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My name is Matthew here on 710 a.m. and 105.7 FM, The Word. 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
15: Welcome to Seculo. I'm back, Will.
16: Yeah, people asked where you were, Logan.
15: Better than
16: they
15: ever.
16: Said, where'd Logan go?
15: Where did I go? I've been world traveling. To Orlando, Florida, where you get to go around the world, Will, at Epcot Center.
16: I've heard of this.
15: You get to see the world. Now, listen, speaking of the world, we are discussing the World Cup. We are discussing the fact that President Trump has now got himself in a bit of more controversy with appealing directly to FIFA. Now, we do know President Trump is the FIFA Peace Award winner. Remember that?
17: That's right. He did get the FIFA World Peace Prize.
15: That's right. You got the World Peace
17: Prize. Which everyone knows is a thing.
15: Very established thing. President Trump did that. And look, we all were watching that USA game. All of us said that should not be a red card for those of us that watch soccer regularly. And for those of us that don't watch soccer regularly, we all at least said that should not be a red card with no justification or basis on any other game we've ever watched before. But we all felt that way. We all feel that FIFA has a bit of a stigma to them as well, including, you know, just being known as being kind of a corrupt organization. Now, I don't necessarily agree with that or say that, or I don't know enough about the facts, but you hear those kind of conversations happening.
17: Well, and there's documented facts surrounding even the bidding process, how even the Qatar World Cup was notoriously, I think people went to prison because of corruption involved with that bidding process. So
15: I don't know enough the details.
17: It's not an outlandish statement to say it's a corrupt organization.
15: They have some corruption. Now, look, I'm a fan. I've been watching a lot. We watched, you know, all the games yesterday, and President Trump did make a call, and he just addressed this from the Oval Office. This is how far up this controversy is getting. He addressed from the Oval Office this decision that was made to overturn the red card and let one of our top players play in today's match. Now, again, that's happening this evening. It's going to be a big deal whether the U.S. can proceed into the next round. I think it'll be the furthest they've made it into the World Cup, or pretty close.
17: For a very long time. Yes. Yeah.
15: So again, this happened. There was pushback. A lot of people were excited. And then they found out President Trump got involved. And of course, you have the political world going, oh no, what do I do here? Because I want our team to win. I want our team to succeed. And I agree with this. But President Trump gets directly involved. And you did talk about this from the Oval Office.
17: That's right. This was just moments ago before we went live here on the broadcast. Here's President Trump addressing this in the Oval Office. Bite one.
18: So I saw the play. And I'm a person that loves sports and was a good athlete. And I understand sports really well, really well. And that wasn't a foul. That wasn't even an infraction. That was two guys running full speed that happened to crash into each other. Yes, I asked for a review by FIFA. I spoke to a man who's highly respected. And by the way, whose level of respect has gone up tenfold.
17: So right there, he's talking about he made a call, said, hey, I didn't tell him to overturn. I said, hey, can you look at it? Could you do a review for your good buddy here in the United States? The irony that we're starting to see now is, one, the left that has there was even headlines that said, you know, the Democrats are conflicted about U.S. success. It says Democrats grapple uncomfortably with World Cup success. That is from Politico. So they didn't want the U.S. to be doing well in the first place because it's politically unsavory for them.
15: Well, it's even that the whole cultural success that is happening on the World Cup. It's not even just to do with the team. The team itself, I think, is doing well. We'll see how things go. I think it's still going to be a very uphill battle. But that's kind of beside the point. The good PR that has come out of the World Cup about America has been well beyond what people expected. Because, like we've told you, you go to Europe, you go to the UK, you turn on the news, guess what they're talking about? Donald Trump, just like here. Sure, they may be talking about their own world leaders as well, but Donald Trump gets the front page above the fold. And they've been told how bad America is right now. Well, we just saw historic 4th of July. We just saw the 250th. Hopefully you all had a great 250, celebrated well, stayed safe. Hopefully you all still got all your fingers. But either way, even if you don't, hopefully you had a good weekend celebrating our country, our independence. And we are now seeing this celebratory nature. We got a really special offer. We're going to give you it coming up in the next segment. I'm excited about it. You've been asking for something like this. We'll be right back.
19: This week, our great nation celebrated its 250th birthday. This is our independence.
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22: Years, you've have asked us to do special items, merchandise, if you will, swag, and I've always kind of pushed back against it. 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Hopefully, again, you had a great one over the weekend, whether we had friends and family over. Just were, you know, hanging out, shooting off fireworks, enjoying each other's company, spending time. And I know that some people went out to the big giant celebration. 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So in honor of that, we are launching ACLJ Independence Week. 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I think we can do it.
17: I'm here for it.
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22: or more, which we know that is a stretch for people, but it's $250 more. 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We have videos you'll see about this. Again, these are very limited. We're only going to do it for the first 250 people that donate right now. So I want you to be part. Is that the number right? Or just 100?
17: I think it's 100.
22: 100. First 100 people to donate 250. And look, if this kind of thing works and you guys like it, again, you have to do it from that specific link, aclj.org/USA. If you guys like it, maybe it'll inspire us to do more, because I know you've always asked for something like this. But we are still continuing on our discussion about not only American patriotism, which has shown really, there's been a big spotlight on it because of the World Cup. But now there's a spotlight on the game today, the match today, as President Trump has directly gotten himself involved in this, saying, you know, I know sports, I saw that foul, and that foul should not have been a red card. Of course, a red card, if you don't know, not only removes that player from the game, brings it down to 10 players, it also typically keeps the player from playing. They're suspended for the next game. Obviously, we are in a very highly contested World Cup here in American soil. You have been having it in Canada, the USA, Mexico. Mexico eliminated last night, and the USA still in it right now. So we're going to talk about that. Whether President Trump should have gotten involved, will he get involved even more? Are you cool with that? The fact that there is this sort of connection with sports. I mean, we know President Trump. We had UFC Freedom 250 there just a few weeks ago. We know how involved he has been with the UFC and for that kind of patriotic celebration. But this is different. It's on the world stage. It's going to bring a lot more attention. I want to hear from you. Phone lines are open at 1-800-684-3110. 1-800-684-3110. We also are going to be joined a little bit later by Jeff Balaban from ACLJ Jerusalem, who's going to be joining us, giving us an update as they did a big celebration of America in Jerusalem.
17: Well, and one other thing I want to bring up is that when you see this conversation, it's not just about that President Trump, you know, decided to make a call to the FIFA and say, hey, can you look into this? There wasn't actually an appeals process because of the rules of the World Cup. So
22: that's what makes it a little.
17: Exactly. It wasn't like USA men's soccer could go themselves and file an appeal of this red card. But it's a broader conversation, right? Because you're starting to see the chatter around it of all the people that have been trying to put negative vibes on America, whether it be from the World Cup or for the 250th celebration. You saw Chuck Todd saying, you know, it's just such a shame that we have to be celebrating the 250th with Trump as our president. You see all of the stuff I talked about last week with the fireworks display, with the Washington Post exclusive about pollution from the air quality, how bad it was going to be. By the way, update on that. CNN, they couldn't let Washington Post get all the credit. They put out on July 5th, so yesterday, residents of Washington, D.C. briefly experienced the worst air quality of any major city in the world, according to a company that ranks pollution globally, as the Capitol reckoned with the aftermath of a massive 40-minute 4th of July fireworks show. This goes all back to that. Whether it's
22: it was 40 minutes.
17: Yeah,
22: that is a lot of fireworks.
17: Oh, Logan, it set the world record for biggest pyrotechnic display in history. It topped one that happened. I forget Singapore, I believe, with more fireworks. It was 850,000 fireworks, like incredible. And at the same time,
22: I was nervous about that 20-shot that my kids lit in the backyard.
17: Well, I mean, I don't know that they are professionally trained pyrotechnic artists, yeah. So I would have been nervous for you.
22: Yeah, by my fingers.
17: But with all this, the fact that they're like, oh, it briefly experienced the worst air pollution in the world, it goes back to the conversation that we had last week of, and I know we had a caller that said I was being flippant about it.
22: We can't have nice things.
17: It's what it feels like. Because also at the same time, they're saying D.C. had this pollution issue. What about marginalized communities in Lake Buena Vista, Kissimmee, Florida, that experience fireworks shows, extended ones, every single night of the year? Yeah. They're not writing those stories.
22: There's probably 40 minutes of collective fireworks every night.
17: They agree with the politics of that company doing it. They're not doing those exposés. They clearly have a fireworks beat writer over at the Washington Post, but they're not getting into it. Why? Because they are being blinded by politics at a moment when the United States can look unified, can be strong together, because people are enjoying our nation as we host the World Cup. We are seeing success in places we have not seen normally success to this level in the sporting world. People are recognizing that, oh, this is a good thing. And yet you're seeing at every turn the people on the left and the media organizations that back them up just trying their hardest to tear it down. There was a Washington Post headline this morning, as tomorrow begins the NATO summit in Turkey. It says, as America celebrates the 250th birthday, will Trump declare independence from NATO? Like, trying to be cute with the headlines about something that just should be a unifying thing. Right. The other flip side of that is there's a lot of people like, one can dream.
22: Time.
17: So it's one of these frustrating situations where They don't want us to be happy. Yeah. They don't want us to be unified. They want to say, if the U.S. continues to have success in the World Cup, there's an asterisk by it.
22: And by the way, again, I want to put success in the World Cup in a very different way, because is there a chance the U.S. loses tonight? I don't want to put that out there, because obviously I'm cheering for our home country here. But yeah, I mean, they're playing a very difficult team. They were in the World Cup. The U.S. has just now started to really start to be one of the thriving nations for this sport. If we get eliminated tonight, do I think that all of a sudden the goodwill that comes from the World Cup for the next 2 weeks is going to go away? No. Because you have all these nations flooding in and creating an atmosphere that not only is bringing international culture to us, which is great, but it's also showing the warmth that is coming out of so many areas of this country. You hear some good talk out of LA, you hear some good talk out of New York, but where you're hearing the good talk really coming from is when these people are traveling all throughout the rural areas, through the South. Again, when you think about Europe, you're thinking about it in a way that is so small comparatively to what we have here, that people kind of imagine Europe the way they even treat themselves. It's odd. I've been in London before, and people are like, oh, this concert is 35 minutes away. It's a whole nother market. You know, it's 20 miles away. And you're like, okay, well, if that was here, that would be your local hometown arena show. But the way that it's just set up is very different. So now they're traveling across this country. They're seeing the good that has come through the United States of America, that they're, and it doesn't meet up to the force-fed lies that have come out of their version of the mainstream media, which is largely controlled often by the same players. And that has been positive. And I think what they're going to see is tonight, win or lose, that good vibe continues going, because you're seeing that in games that have Morocco. You're seeing it in Norway. You're seeing these sort of almost American-style party elements being, you know, successfully celebrated inside America, but in an international stage. And I think there's been nothing but positivity that has come out of this World Cup. I've been excited about it for years. Remember, the next World Cup, I believe, is also hosted in three different countries throughout Europe. And then beyond that, it's going to be hosted, I believe, in Saudi Arabia, which they're already beginning to do. So, again, we're talking about 2030. It's going to be a very different World Cup, as you're going to try to see a similar messaging, by the way, that's going to come from Saudi Arabia. They are going to try, as they have tried for many years now, for Riyadh season, man. They were going to see this be a big push towards the next World Cup. I think World Cup 2030 is in Morocco, Portugal, and Spain, but then the one following that, 34.
17: Right.
22: Again, I think they're already prepping for it because they don't have necessarily that infrastructure ready to go, is at least rumored to be in Saudi Arabia. They're all looking at us. Eyes are on America right now. I want to hear from you at 1-800-684-3110. We are going to head over to ACLJ Jerusalem in a little bit. 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You got to go there. You're going to get that special offer. We'll dive into that when we get back.
0: We've witnessed monumental legal victories from defending the 14th Amendment and protecting our sacred American right to vote, the overturning of Roe versus Wade, and standing up for the religious liberty of our kids and seniors. But even with the many historic wins we've achieved, the battle is far from over. The attacks on our constitutionally protected rights persist. Countless unborn babies remain in jeopardy, and across the globe, innocent Christians are being targeted and killed across this country and around the world. 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
22: Weekend celebrating this country. And of course, today, I feel like the festivities keep going as America performs and plays in the World Cup today. And of course, it couldn't be America without a little bit of political controversy as President Trump stepped in on the infamous red card that happened during the game, which would have prevented one of our top players, Balogun, from playing in today's game.
17: Right.
22: Because that's how the rules are. You get suspended after a red card. And we'll see what happens. Because President Trump stepped in, they reviewed it and said, you know what, President Trump, we think you're right. Now, look, I think we're all being objective. I think those of us who follow the beautiful game do go, yeah, I don't think that was worthy of a red card. But I think we have seen some really bad officiating throughout this entire World Cup, and it feels like the officials are trying to be characters themselves within. It feels very much almost like the UFC, where you can point to one individual ref. You can now point to that guy.
17: Or it feels a lot like the SEC football. Like, yeah, it's like,
22: you find that one guy.
17: You got Williamson over there.
22: Exactly. Yeah,
17: he's being very paid similar. By Alabama.
22: That's the closest thing. But if you've tried to, like, picture what it's like to be playing in the World Cup, or to go to a World Cup game, or go to a game, even an English Premier League team, it is very similar in vibe to Southern college football, where it is a community event. You are representing your area, not just a school, or not just that you are a diehard, been with it since you were a baby type of person. You know all the chants, you know all that. It has a very similar emotion, very similar fan base that is just as passionate. So you take that and you broaden it out to the world stage. Now that's what we're seeing here. But we're also seeing this great positivity that has come from this. And I have been so thrilled to see that throughout the last few weeks as the World Cup has taken shape. And now we're starting to get into the heated at times. And of course, it couldn't not get a little political. I want to hear from a call. Let's go to Ann, who's calling in Pennsylvania, watching on Facebook. Ann, go ahead.
4: Hey, guys. Oh, my God. You guys are awesome. You always get me the noodles in my brain. You get them fired up. So I just wanted to say that, you know, there's so much division going on, but it's really not going on. The media is portraying it as going on. The problem is even people, influencers on our side of the party are getting involved in this negativity and fear-mongering. Oh, the nation's over and this and that. So this, I wanted to say that this red flag should not have existed. And Trump stepping in is actually a really good thing. Where was he when the Knicks played and they ended up winning the championship? This is 250 years of America celebrating her birthday and all of these amazing things. And I sadly didn't really see that much coverage of the fireworks display. I know it was crappy and really hot, but there were a lot of fireworks displays going on. And I'm just so grateful that we have people like you guys, the ACLJ, bringing it together, talking about positive things. It's okay. Bad things are going to happen. We have to point bad things out. But as commentators, as the media, we have a duty, we have a responsibility to point them out in a realistic way, to not point it, not hyperbolically point them out, and also not lie, which is what the left-wing media does, is lie. And they lied about America. So these people in these different countries that, like you said, came into America, got to see what America for what America really is. And that is a blessing in disguise. Trump won a huge, massive victory in 24, popular vote, electoral college vote. But yet we have to people, some certain people on the right have to question everything that he does or doesn't do. Oh, the timing of the war and what should happen and how this shouldn't happen and how is he dealing with it and his fake war experts that come on these shows instead of letting the president do his job, right? Bring the country together, which is what he's doing. And God forbid people applaud all the good things. Don't we all see people for the good? We don't look at a person, right? The ACLJ doesn't do that. We don't look at people. I don't look at people. I look at their good points.
17: Right. And you know, and I love you guys. Thank you for your call. Once again, it is wonderful that also the men's soccer team is playing tonight, that almost we can continue the celebration of Independence Day. It gives us that freedom, if you will, to enjoy it. And I think when you look at what you even brought up, the people that have come here that have been like, oh, this is great. These people are kind. They're getting outside of the New York, Las Vegas, Disney World, LA bubble that most of European travelers are going to one of those spots. They're seeing the rest of America. They're not just seeing the tourist spots. And they're like, oh, this isn't what CNN International or the BBC tells us. This is completely different. To them, watching those networks abroad may think, oh, wait a second. How did that person win an election? No one likes him in the country. There's such a twisted worldview in the world when it comes to foreign media as well as American media that they aren't telling the true story. They're not telling the story of this nation. And that's why even in this Independence Week, we're going to bring up things and talk about things that make this country great. Why we strive for a more perfect union. We understand that we are not perfect. We're not going to stand here and say every single thing we do is perfect. But what is it? It is striving towards a more perfect union with a foundation that is solid, that is strong. Don't let the media or the radical leftists that are now getting nominations to go serve in the House of Representatives in the greatest country on earth. They are elected officials and they're wanting to tear down the foundations of that. And we're going to get into that with video presentations this week and many ways to continue this celebration. There is no reason not to, Logan, to really live in this moment, this 250th anniversary, because if you're hearing negativity, turn it off,

0: put together some really great video presentations. We're going to play some of those in the back half of the show, specifically one they did with the National Archives. I think you're going to find very interesting. I know we told you we're going to go to ACLJ Jerusalem, but as things happen, that's going to be put off for another day. We're a live show. That's what makes this show fun. But instead of that, we're going to hear from you and see some of these special videos at 1-800-684-3110. I did want to take another minute as we are wrapping up this first half hour. We are just starting one of our big celebratory weeks, celebratory months, where we ask for your donation. But today, it's a little bit different. And for the first 100 people that donate, specifically at aclj.org/USA, if you give over $250 in honor of 250, look, come back to me. I'll show it to you. I'm going to do this, you know, whatnot style. Look, here's the ACLJ cooler bag. It's actually very cool, very well done, high quality, Will. You know, I'm looking at it. Very good seams. I'm looking at the seams. They look nice. But of course, it's ACLJ America 250. Very nice. And as well as the challenge coin here, which again is a very, it's not a random, you know, we didn't just get these overstocked somewhere. These are specifically ACLJ branded. We don't do a lot of merchandise. We don't do a lot of items very much. You've asked for it for a very long time, and I've never done it. This is the opportunity. If you give $250 or more, the first 100 people to do that, which I think we can get through today, everybody. This could end today. You get the challenge coin, and you get the cooler bag, and that'll be shipped directly to you. That's at aclj.org/USA. I know we're having some fun with it, but look, it's the first time Will and I have had to come out here and do something like this, so give us a little grace here. aclj.org/USA, or scan the QR code you see in front of you. Again, one person said they think I could fit in that cooler bag. I don't know if that's a threat, but it's also not accurate. I'm just gonna make sure you know this is you know, you could pack a lot of hoagies. I think this is, you could have a whole party of hoagies in there. All right, yeah, we'll be right back.
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3: Hey, good morning. My name is Matthew. Thank you so much for joining us here on 710 AM and 105.7 FM, The Word. My son, Levi, he is 9 years old. He's a Cub Scout, been doing it for a few years now. He had a camping trip the other week, just making memories with his friends, having the time of his life until they were about to leave. He was heading to the parking lot on his way to the car when he tripped. Cut up his hand pretty good. Thankfully, no stitches needed. Just a lot of blood and dirt and tears, some pain. And he was just bummed that he was having so much fun and had to end the camping trip that way. But I thought, you know what, buddy? It's kind of like life, where you just feel like things are going your way. You are blessed. Everything's working out. And then something happens where you trip up, slip up. And you got to be reminded to just stand back up, dust yourself off, wipe the tears away, and remember, God's still on your side, and he's got a good plan.
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5: 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But here's what Jesus says, "Come to me, all you who labor and are burdened, and I will refresh you." Could you use

0: we think about sitting down, we might think that's pretty relaxing. But if you're sitting in traffic, not so much. If you're sitting in the doctor's office, you might be fearing bad news. Many are fearful sitting on an airplane. But is God feeling fear or tension as he sits on his throne? No. Today on A New Beginning, Pastor Greg Laurie helps us tap into God's state of mind through the power of prayer. He invites us to taste of the refreshing reassurance of a heavenly point of view.
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0: sun and you're just sweating like crazy, I have to admit, it's been a long time since I've been out running in the hot sun. In fact, it's been a long time since I've been out running, period. The closest I get to running now is jogging my memory. But there are times when I have run and I've sweat a lot. I know that when I'm in playing racquetball, I'll run all over a court to chase a little ball. But just think about the last time you were exhausted, you were covered in perspiration, and maybe you dove into the ocean or into a lake or into a swimming pool. You went from hot and bothered to revived and refreshed. And the same is true when you're really dehydrated and you take a long drink of very cool water. It just refreshes you. I love the word refresh. It's such a perfect word to speak of starting again or returning to something. In fact, they even use that word for your computer. Sometimes I'm working on a computer and I've left it and I come back and things are sort of frozen or certain programs aren't working properly. So we're told to refresh our computer screen. Sometimes that means you need to completely reboot. Well, listen, in the Christian life, sometimes we need a reboot. Sometimes we need a refresh because we find ourselves hot and bothered. We find ourselves tired and exhausted. But here's what Jesus says, "Come to me, all you who labor and are burdened, and I will refresh you." On the day of Pentecost, Peter said to the people, "Times of refreshment come from the presence of the Lord." Could you use some spiritual refreshment right now? The place to find that is from God himself. Now, the Bible is very specific about where we as Christians can find spiritual refreshment. Here's a point if you're taking notes. Number one, you will find spiritual refreshment when you read and study the Bible. Psalm 19 says, "The word of the Lord is perfect, refreshing the soul." Now, I know it's not always an emotional experience when you open up the Bible and read it, but this is not about emotions. This is about replenishment. This is about restoration. This is about getting perspective on life and getting direction from the Lord. So as you open the Word of God, it's going to refresh your soul. And have you ever had a verse just jump off the page to you? Maybe it's a verse you've read before, but suddenly it has new meaning applied toward your particular situation. Yes, that's what it is. You're finding refreshment from the Word of God. Number two, listen to this one. You will be spiritually refreshed when you think of others more than yourself. You'll be spiritually refreshed when you think of others more than yourself. Now, I know this is counterintuitive in the selfie culture we're living in today, where we're all trying to get more followers on social media and we're very aware of our image. Maybe we think of ourselves as an influencer. And sadly, we've heard stories of people who have literally died trying to get the ultimate selfie shot when they've been on the edge of a cliff or some other dangerous situation. But actually, the truth is when you stop thinking about yourself so much and think about others, it will refresh you spiritually. The Bible actually tells us that he who refreshes others will be refreshed himself. So as you're giving to others, you find that you yourself are replenished. So do you want to be spiritually refreshed? Spend time in God's presence. Study the Word of God. Put the needs of others above your own needs, and you'll find it will happen. You know, there's a great verse in Proverbs 25:13. It says, "Reliable friends who do what they say are like cool drinks in sweltering heat. They're refreshing." Would you let me be that friend to you right now and offer you some perspective from God's Word on how to be refreshed in your spiritual life? The word refresh means to give new strength or to give energy to. It means to reinvigorate. And sometimes what we need to do is refresh our memories. Because if you're like me, you forget things. I mean, I forget things all the time. Sometimes I forget where I parked my car at a mall. Sometimes I forget other things and I need my memory refreshed. And even as a Christian, there are things that I know I've read so many passages of the Bible, but there are times I forget a passage, or I forget a spiritual truth, or I forget a lesson that the Lord has taught me. So I find I need to have my memory refreshed. Here's the problem. We often remember what we ought to forget, and we forget what we ought to remember. There are things I want to remember, and I'll forget them. And there are things I don't want to remember that I can't get out of my brain. I think it's true for some of you too. Certain jingles that we've heard on the radio or television commercials, songs that are still with us, or theme songs to television shows. I mean, why is it that I know all of the lyrics to the Flintstones TV show? I never consciously sat down and said, I'm going to learn these words, but I know them. I never wanted to memorize that, but there's passages I'll forget from scripture, but I remember the lyrics to that song or weird songs I've heard on the radio. So I need to jog my memory. I need to refresh my memory. In fact, Peter tells us in 1 Peter 1:13, I think it's right to refresh your memory as long as you live.
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1: 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Let's continue.
0: Here before us now, in Matthew 20, is two scenarios of prayer. And in this text, we're going to find how to and how not to pray. So let's start with how not to pray. Matthew chapter 20, verse 17. Now Jesus was going up to Jerusalem. He took the 12 disciples aside on the road and said to them, "Behold, we're going up to Jerusalem, and the Son of Man will be betrayed to the chief priests and to the scribes, and they'll condemn him to death, and they'll deliver him to the Gentiles to mock and discourage and to crucify, and on the third day he'll rise again." Then the mother of Zebedee's sons came to him with her sons, kneeling down and asking something from him. By the way, this mother's name is Salome, and the sons here are James and John. And Jesus says to her, "What do you wish?" She said, "Grant that these two sons of mine may sit one at your right hand and the other on your left in your kingdom." Jesus answered, "You don't know what you're asking for. Are you able to drink of the cup that I'm going to drink of and be baptized with the baptism I will be baptized with?" And they said, "We are able." Jesus said, "You will indeed drink my cup and be baptized with the baptism that I'm baptized with. But to sit on my right and on my left hand is not mine to give, but it's for those that have been prepared by my Father." Try to understand what's going on. Jesus is giving a detailed view of what is about to happen. He knew the future. He knew the thoughts of every person that he spoke to. And now he's saying, this is what's going to happen to me. I'm going to be betrayed. I'm going to be handed over to the Gentiles. I'm going to be scourged. I'm going to be beaten. I'm going to be crucified. And I'm going to rise again from the dead. As he's sharing this with his disciples, they're just not getting it, because you see, their view was that when Messiah came, and Jesus was Messiah, that he would establish an earthly kingdom then and there. They were mistaken in their understanding of the role of Messiah, because scripture clearly teaches first Messiah would come and suffer and die for the sins of the world. Then he would return again and establish his kingdom. They missed the first part and only understood the latter part. So they thought he would drive out the Romans and they would rule and reign with him in positions of great power. Hence the request from Salome. And Jesus is saying to them, hey, do you know what you're even asking for? Are you able to drink of the cup that I'm about to drink of? They said, we're able. What was the cup? Jesus was going to drink the cup of the wrath of God Almighty as the sins of the world would be placed upon him. And he recoiled from this. You remember in the Garden of Gethsemane, he prayed to the Father, Father, if it's possible, let this cup pass from me. Nevertheless, not my will, but yours be done. So he says to James and John, you want to drink of the cup? Yeah, yeah. We're good with the cup. Give us the cup. He's thinking, you don't even know what you're asking for. What did Salome, the mother and James and John want? She wanted her sons to be on the right and left hand of Jesus. Salome, by the way, happened to be standing at the foot of the cross when Jesus was crucified. Who was on the right and left hand of Jesus? Two criminals who were also crucified. I'm sure at that moment, Salome said, Lord, thank you for not answering my prayer. So listen, if God has said no to your request recently, don't think that's necessarily a bad thing. It actually could be a very good thing because God sees the big picture. That's how not to pray. Now let's talk about how to pray. Here's a couple of guys who prayed in the right way. Go back to Matthew 20, look at verse 29. As they went out of Jericho, a great multitude followed him. And behold, two blind men sitting by the road, when they heard that Jesus was passing by, cried out saying, have mercy on us, O Lord, Son of David. Then the multitude warned them that they should be quiet. And they cried out all the more saying, have mercy on us. O Lord, Son of David, Jesus stood still and called them and said, what do you want me to do for you? They said, Lord, that our eyes may be opened. Jesus had compassion and touched their eyes. And immediately their eyes received sight and they followed him. So here's Jesus still on his way to the cross, on his way to suffer. And two guys are on the roadside. Here Christ is passing by. They call out to him. Someone says, shh, don't bother him. He's busy. He has things on his mind. And they call out even louder. Actually, the word translated from the Greek would be, they screamed. And Jesus stopped and he heard them and he answered their prayer. Isn't it amazing to think that God cares about us? I mean, he cares about the things that concern us. God is never too busy or preoccupied to take time for you. Listen, if it concerns you, it concerns him. So here were two men with a very real need, and Jesus responded to the need. So what do we learn about prayer from this story? Number one, in times of crisis, they prayed, and so should we. In their time of crisis, they prayed, and so should we. Listen, this is what prayer is for, to put us in touch with God. Psalm 50, verse 15 says, the Lord speaking, call upon me in the day of trouble, and I shall rescue you, and you will honor me. Are you in trouble right now? Am I talking to somebody facing a crisis? You don't see any way you can resolve it. Maybe it's a family crisis. Maybe your marriage is coming apart. Maybe you have a prodigal child. Maybe it's a health crisis. You've gotten bad news from the doctor and you're scared. Maybe it's some other kind of a crisis. Call on the Lord. This is what we need to be doing. Keep praying about the thing that is troubling you. Let me come back to some things we all ought to be praying for. When you're praying for the salvation of a loved one, you're praying according to the will of God. Because the Bible says God is not willing that any should perish, but that all should come to repentance. Keep praying for that person you care about. When you're praying for the restoration of a family, you're praying for the will of God. God has established the family, a man and a woman coming together in marriage, committed to one another for a lifetime. He will bless this bond. This is why Satan is always attacking it and always trying to redefine it and to break it apart. But the family is so important for the health of a nation. You know, it's been said that a family can survive without a nation, but a nation cannot survive without the family. Pray for the family, but pray for your family. Make sure your family is strong. And speaking of the nation, when we pray for a spiritual awakening in our country, we're praying according to the will of God. Pray for a spiritual awakening in your nation. These men called out to Jesus. Now, it's interesting because another gospel identifies one in particular, and his name was Bartimaeus. So there were two men praying, but one was more noticeable than the other, and it was Bartimaeus crying out, and his prayer was heard by Jesus. I love what we read here, verse 32. Jesus stood still, and he called them and said, "What do you want me to do for you?" They said, "Lord, that our eyes may be opened." Jeremiah 29:13, God says, "If you seek me, you'll find me. If you seek me with all of your heart." You bring your need to Jesus. You watch how he will meet your need.

0: great encouragement from Pastor Greg Laurie. Our study today here on A New Beginning is called The Refreshing Power of Prayer. And there's more to come in this message. We'll hear that next time. Pastor Greg just mentioned the verse, "If you seek me, you will find me, if you seek me with your whole heart." Have you ever entered into a relationship with the Lord, a real relationship with Him? If you have, you'll know it. Pastor Greg, what if someone's not sure and they'd like to be sure?
1: I would say that God is just a prayer away. You know, it doesn't take years to become a Christian. It doesn't take months. Frankly, it doesn't even take hours. It can happen so quickly. It just starts with you saying to God, "I know I'm a sinner. I know that you love me. I know that you sent Jesus to die on the cross for my sin and pay for those sins and then to rise again from the dead, and I want him to come into my life." So here's my question to you. Have you done that yet? Because Jesus, who did die on that cross and rose again from the dead 3 days later, is alive and standing at the door of your life right now, and he's knocking. And he's saying, "If you'll hear my voice and open the door, I will come in." Why don't you just stop whatever it is you're doing and pray this prayer with me? Say, "Lord Jesus, I know that I am a sinner, but I know that you are the Savior who died on the cross for my sin and rose again from the dead. I'm sorry for my sin, and I turn from it now, and I choose to follow you from this moment forward. I ask all of this in Jesus' name. Amen." Listen. If you just prayed that prayer, the Bible promises that God has heard your prayer and has answered that prayer. The Bible says that if we will confess our sin, he's faithful and just to forgive us our sin and cleanse us from all unrighteousness. So, God bless you. You've made the right decision, the decision to follow Jesus Christ.
0: Yeah, that's right. 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Many of our listeners may have heard of George Whitefield. They know he played a role in the Great Awakening of the 18th century. And they certainly know who Benjamin Franklin is, but they may not be aware that the two of them were friends. Friends who didn't always agree. 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
2: Benjamin Franklin.
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5: You are the lightning bolt, George. I am just the lightning rod.
6: And who is the saucepan?
0: And surprisingly, they both helped spread the gospel in colonial America. Isn't that right, Pastor Greg? They both had a role.
1: Yeah, truly really true. An unusual friendship. They both admired each other. They were both so brilliant in their way, of course. And though Franklin is usually identified as a deist, he did believe in the authority of Scripture. And he was deeply impacted by the life of George Whitefield. He wanted to print the sermons of this famous British preacher that was coming to the shores of what would one day become the United States of America. And of course, Ben Franklin was a publisher. He was an inventor. He discovered electricity. He invented the Franklin stove, the post office. Mm-hmm. The list goes on. Such a prolific guy. But he was so amazed by Whitfield. Whitfield was so firm in his conviction. And you can see the relationship through the years that George really wanted to see his friend Benjamin come to put his faith in Jesus Christ. So it's a fascinating story of the relationship between these two men. And later, when Whitfield was criticized, Ben Franklin stuck up for him. He understood that Whitfield was the real deal. I would dare to say there would not be a United States of America if it was not for the impact of the ministry of George Whitfield. He set the stage for the American Revolution. George Whitfield paved the way for another George who would lead us to victory in battle and then, of course, become our first president, George Washington. So we already played a scene for you from this new film, A Great Awakening, and we want to send you a DVD of this film. 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I know you're going to have a few laughs as well, but ultimately you're going to be deeply moved by the life and ministry of this young man that changed a nation. 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
8: As America celebrates 250 years of independence, we're reminded that freedom is never guaranteed. 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From America's founding in 1776 to Israel's rebirth in 1948, both nations emerged from struggles to freedom and have faced challenges that tested their courage, resilience, and faith. 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They share a belief that liberty is a gift from God, a commitment to democracy, religious freedom, and human dignity, and a determination to defend those values for future generations. For decades, America's leaders have affirmed the U.S.-Israel relationship, recognizing Israel's right to security, its enduring future, its place among America's closest allies, and Jerusalem's unique role in Jewish history. Israel remains the Middle East's only democracy. Yet its people continue to face threats from Iran and its proxy. Families still run to bomb shelters. Children still hear warning sirens. And Holocaust survivors still face fear during rocket attacks. And still, the bond between America and Israel endures. 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And in Psalm 122, calls us to pray for the peace of Jerusalem. 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And through the International Fellowship of Christians and Jews, Christians are putting their faith into action, providing food, shelter, security, and life-saving aid to vulnerable Jewish people living under threat. 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
12: All right. Good morning. It's Matthew here on 710 AM and 105.7 FM. The Word. This is the day the Lord has made. Let's rejoice and be glad in it. Would you pray with me? Our Father who art in heaven, hallowed be your name. May your kingdom come. May your will be done on earth as it is in heaven. Please give us this day our daily bread and forgive us of our sins as we forgive those who sin against us. Lead us not into temptation, but deliver us from evil. For yours is the kingdom and the power and the glory forever and ever. Amen, amen, and amen. We are praying for God's blessings on you today, that you are filled up with his peace that surpasses all understanding, with his rest, and with his joy, which is our strength. Thanks again for tuning in today. We pray that your cup is just overflowed with Jesus.
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15: A quiet life is a setup for a loud testimony. It's a way of living in a way that serves your neighbor, blesses them, makes their lives better in a way that they say, hey, I need to know what's motivating you. I need to know the hope that you have, and that sets up an opportunity for a loud testimony.
16: That's Pastor J.D. Greer, and he's our guest today on Focus on the Family with Jim Daly, talking about how you can make an impact on the culture around you for Christ. Thanks for joining us. I'm John Fuller.
14: You know, John, as a reminder, Focus is here for you. I mean, we've got marriage and parenting content. We have so many things to help you, assessments and even marriage intensives, actual counseling at four locations. But also, how to live in this culture is a key theme for us here at Focus on the Family. And I think some of us do that maybe well, and some of us do that not so well. And so today, we're going to talk with our guest about how to engage a culture really with one purpose, to introduce people to Christ, which is the glorious goal. Mm-hmm. And I'm looking forward to it. This is an area for me that I get energized about.
16: You
14: right?
16: do, yeah.
14: Yeah, and it's I think it's just great to think about how do we reach people for Christ, because that is the goal.
16: Mm-hmm. Yeah, so truth and love, those are things that we need to really embrace as we engage with those around us. Pastor J.D. Greer is pastor at the Summit Church. And he's written a book that addresses how we can do this more effectively. It's called Everyday Revolutionary, How to Transcend the Culture War and Transform the World.
14: JD, welcome to Focus on the Family.
15: Thank you so much, Jim, for having me. I was telling John earlier that it's an honor for me because I grew up being discipled in the back seat of my parents' car, listening to Focus on the Family. My parents, they just always had it on, and we drove around Winston-Salem, North Carolina, being...
14: That had to be extremely boring for a young boy.
15: Maybe it should have been, but I was fascinated.
14: Well, that's good. Yeah. Did you hook into Odyssey, Adventures in Odyssey?
15: Oh, of course. That's right.
14: J.D., let me open with this. I was just at a conference here at the Broadmoor, speaking at this conference. Young people. It's all 30-something, 40-something young professionals, mostly Ivy League grads, not all Christians, but many Christians. And one of the themes they were talking about in one of the sessions they did was, this isn't a culture war. This is spiritual warfare. Mm. I thought, wow, what an interesting way to rephrase that. Because culture war kind of sets us up one human being against another human being.
15: Right.
14: Spiritual warfare is about God and his kingdom versus Satan and his tribe.
15: Yeah.
14: Speak to that.
15: Yeah. I mean, so terms end up, you know, having a life of their own. And a lot of times when you think culture war, people think yard signs and Facebook posts.
14: And angry, Republican and Democrat.
15: Right, right. Angry diatribes, that sort of thing. But I mean, sometimes when people say culture war, what they mean is they mean clarity about truth in the public square.
14: Right.
15: That's something Christians are very supportive of. One of the things that I try to present in Everyday Revolutionary is that faithfulness to Jesus in our generation is not less than clarity about controversial issues. It's just a lot more. And I really try to build it off of the example of Daniel in the Old Testament.
12: Yeah.
15: Daniel is so courageous and bold in his truth declarations that he gets thrown in the lion's den because of it.
12: Mm.
15: And yet he is so beloved by the king, King Darius, whose wicked decree put him there, that king stays outside the lion's den all night long, weeping, hoping against hope that Daniel will make it through the night. You know, and I don't think he was doing that just because he missed Daniel's prophetic diatribes. I think he was doing that because he knew Daniel was genuinely his friend. He loved him.
12: Mm.
15: He couldn't imagine Babylon without Daniel. And so my question is, how do we as believers, how do we become like that in our society? Hey, I always tell the church that I pastor, I say, you know, our goal is we want our community to say, we may not believe what those crazy people over at Summit Church believe, but thank God they're here, because if not, we'd have to raise our taxes.
14: You know, I'll attribute this, I haven't publicly, but Dr. Al Mohler, we were at a board meeting and we were talking about a situation, and he made such a great comment. He called me later that night and he just said, you know, Christians should never go out of their way to be hated. That's not the badge you're looking for.
15: Right.
14: Yeah. Right. And don't
15: but the gospel's offensive enough without
14: that was
15: you
14: the
15: also
14: point.
15: Being
14: that's
15: that.
14: Exactly it. He said, let the gospel be the offense, not your personality.
15: Yeah.
14: And that's a great instruction, I think, mm-hmm. for us. What are the three relationship types that you write about in the book? I think it's around tourist, immigrant, and exile.
15: Yeah.
14: You know, first, give us the quick definition, and then what does it say about us spiritually in those three phases?
15: Yeah, so Daniel was an exile in Babylon, and Peter and Paul in the New Testament pick up on that language and say that's what we're supposed to be in our Babylons, which is, you know, a metaphor for wherever you live right now.
12: Mm-hmm.
15: Okay, so if you think about the three possible options that you can be if you're not from a place, you can be a tourist. A tourist is somebody who, you know, they never put roots down. They hardly unpack their bag.
14: They're there for the weekend.
15: They're there for the weekend. If there's a problem in the community, that's not your problem. You're there to see the sights. A lot of Christians are like that when it comes to the world. They're just passing through. They're, you know, holding hands, singing Kumbaya, waiting for the rapture. You know, they never really think of this world as something that their problems is our problems.
14: So you're really saying they're non-engagement.
15: They're non-engagement.
14: They're not engaged.
15: And they're just so separate. They're so separated. And that actually is, you know, Jeremiah, the prophet who lived at the time of Daniel, said, don't do that. I put you into Babylon so that you could seek the prosperity of the city, Jeremiah 29:7, and pray for its prosperity.
12: Mm-hmm.
15: Make its problems your problems. So that's tourist. Well, the other one is immigrant. That's when you're not from a place, but you really want to make it your home. You want to switch your citizenship there. And a lot of Christians, you know, we have that problem because we're like, well, this world really is my home. I want to pile up all my treasure here, and I become more of a citizen of the United States than I do the kingdom of heaven, and I reflect its values even more than heaven's values. The right posture is not tourist or immigrant. It's an exile. An exile is there. You plan to live there. You plan to care about the place and get integrated into it and take on its problems as your own, but the whole time you are reminded that this is not really my home. My home ultimately is in a different kingdom. And we as believers are citizens of heaven that are living in exile right now in the kingdom of man.
14: And it's such a beautiful thing. I mean, there's not perhaps a avalanche of that testimony, but I've had that experience in the mm-hmm. gay community with people that I know there, where they've moved closer to Christ,
15: mm-hmm.
14: and that's the goal, you know,
15: right.
14: to help them. Here's the thing, though, and this is maybe for listeners and viewers. I think when we're in a good place, that pride in us can rise up,
15: mm-hmm.
14: and it makes us something of a Pharisee or a Sadducee, that we begin to look down on the sinner. That's a really dangerous place to be with the Lord. How do we keep that perspective that we say it, we're all sinners saved by grace.
15: Right.
14: But have you seen those sinners? Right? We kind of have that attitude like, we're bad, but we're not as bad as them. Who
15: right.
14: does that sound like?
15: Right, yeah.
14: It's right out of the New Testament.
15: Our world says that when it comes to something since we're talking about homosexuality, I'll use that one. There's really only two options. You've got alienation or affirmation.
14: Right.
15: And what Jesus presented was a completely different option. Again, he was clear on truth. I don't think he ever pulled punches on that way. But what people sensed when they were around him is they sensed him drawing them close. They sense a love. When John describes Jesus, he puts grace before truth because Jesus led with grace. It's what people remembered about him. Jim, one of the things, you know, as a part of a very conservative church, I want to point out to our people is that Jesus's crucifixion was a joint project between the so-called secular left and the religious right. I'm not saying they're morally equal or morally equivalent. I'm not saying they're equally bad. I'm just saying when it came down to it, it was both sides that hated him.
14: I never thought of it quite like that. That's interesting.
15: Yeah, the left hated him for what he said about truth.
14: Yeah.
15: The right hated him for how he brought sinners close. And what I believe is that if you and I are representing Jesus, we'll probably take flack from both sides.
14: Yes, I have experienced that. But it's so true.
16: Mm. This is Focus on the Family with Jim Daly, and our guest today is Pastor J.D. Greer, and we're talking about some of the content in his terrific book, Everyday Revolutionary, How to Transcend the Culture War and Transform the World. And you can get your copy of that book at our website. 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
14: I don't want to lose this, so let me dig a little deeper, J.D., before we move to another topic. But the difference between leading with the gospel or leading with political messaging. This is one of the great grapples that I have at Focus on the Family, because so much of what conservatives do in the Republican Party, just to be blunt, pro-life, pro-marriage, pro-family, so we find a natural home there politically because that's what they're standing up for.
15: Yeah.
14: And, you know, I talk with the Democrats and I'll say, if you were more pro-life, more pro-family, more pro-marriage in the context of the Bible, marriage between a man and a woman, you'd have a lot more people in your party. But, you know, so I'm always a little offended that we get labeled that we're only political. It's where the values are lining up. I really don't care if it was an R or a D, but I will discern where do they line up.
15: Right.
14: So am I seeing that correctly? And then when I get hit with the political thing, just shrug it off? Or how do you process that?
15: Yeah, I think so, Jim, because, you know, there are certain issues that when you talk about them, you're going to sound partisan, even if you don't mean to.
14: Right.
15: When we're talking about the sanctity of life, when we're talking about sanity on gender and marriage and religious freedom. Yes, you sound partisan, but I'm not trying to sound partisan. I'm just sounding biblical, and we've just got to be okay with that. What I think we can do, though, even with that, is we can be wise and prudential about how we leverage labels and what we even lead with. If I could tell you a quick story.
14: Yeah, I like it. This is great.
15: Okay, so there was I got a letter one day at our church from a young lady that I'd never met before. I didn't know I'd met her. I'd never met her before. But she it was a picture of her at our church being baptized. And she said, I want to tell you a story about how I came to the church. She said, I was invited by some friends of mine and I started to come. She said, I very quickly discerned that you made me quite angry. She said, just when I talked about the sanctity of life and some of these, you know, hot button issues, she said, and one day she said, you said something about, you know, in support of a pro-life position on, it was called Twitter then.
14: Yeah.
15: And she said, I sniped back at you. Now, Jim, I never respond on Twitter.
14: Yeah, right. I don't even read it.
15: Right. I don't know what came over me, but I did. For whatever reason, I responded. And I said something back to her, and she said something back to me. And we went back 4 or 5 times, and I forgot about it. I remember her handle for Twitter was something like Left Linda or something like that. Just something that clearly
14: identified. At least she's honest.
15: She was honest. She said, then she told me, she said, I was Left Linda who did that with you on Twitter. She said, I kept coming to the church. Again, she heard the gospel. She got saved. And she said, now I'm in the process of rethinking everything.
14: Wow.
15: Everything. But what she said next is what the reason I'm telling the story is. She said, I want to thank you, though, that even though you were clear about controversial truths, I want to thank you that you didn't make this the Republican church.
14: Mm.
15: Because if you had made it the Republican church, she said, I never could have stepped foot inside it. You know, political realignment often happens when somebody comes to Christ. But political realignment is downstream. It's the result of discipleship. Right. It should not be the gateway to it.
14: And it's very difficult to, you know, use politics to convert somebody. I mean, because your angst goes up.
15: Yeah.
14: You're there to defend your position, right, no matter who you are, the Democrat or the Republican. And that, I don't really see that model expressed in Jesus's parables.
15: No, quite the opposite.
14: He's talking to people where they're at.
15: Right.
14: And then asking questions.
15: Yeah. In fact, there's a story. I talk about this a lot in the book, Luke chapter 12, where a brother comes to Jesus to complain that his brother is cheating him out of the inheritance.
14: Right.
15: The great preacher D. Martin Lloyd-Jones said, this is a legitimate social justice complaint because this brother is being cheated out of it. Jesus's response is to say to him, man, who made me a judge over you? And then he proceeds to preach a sermon on greed that would have applied to both brothers. D. Martin Lloyd-Jones said, why did he do that? Was it that he just didn't, you know, does Jesus not care about justice?
14: Caught him at a bad time.
15: Right, yeah. He said, no, of course Jesus cared about justice. And of course Jesus would have given a very good answer. He said, but two things would have happened had Jesus weighed in on that issue. He said, first of all, he would have cut off anyone who was disposed to agree with the first brother. And he said, secondly, he would have had a list of people a mile long the next day trying to get him to weigh in on their issue. And that would have taken him away from the primary calling he had, which was to seek and save the lost. And what that means practically for me is that means that there are certain discussions I will step out of so that I can keep my focus on the primary discussion.
14: Yeah, so good.
15: Yeah, and that primary discussion is the gospel and the lordship of Christ. Yeah.
16: As we do that, J.D., you made reference in the book to living a quiet life. There's a passage in one of the epistles about doing that, being quiet in our lives.
14: It sounds so hard to do.
15: Yeah. I know, right?
14: I'm an extrovert.
15: Yeah,
14: well,
15: exactly.
14: Quiet life.
15: Like,
14: are you kidding me?
16: For you, and then for those who are, you know, on social media or buying into all the back and forths, how do we live a quiet life representing
14: Please,
16: Christ well?
14: Tell me.
15: Yeah, that's right. Well, keep in mind that the guy who used that phrase, 1 Thessalonians 4:11, live quietly, is the Apostle Paul, who I would also not describe as a guy who lived a sheepish life, right? I mean, this is the guy that stood in the Ephesian amphitheater and told the entire Ephesian crowd, you're worshiping gods that are not gods at all. You know, how was he telling us to live quietly? And he doesn't mean that you are muting your testimony. Mm-hmm. What he is saying is that the bedrock for your testimony is a life like Daniel's that was so involved in blessing the community around you that they would, and now let me use the Apostle Peter's words, ask a reason for the hope that is within you. Mm. A quiet life is a setup for a loud testimony. It's a way of living in a way that serves your neighbor, blesses them, makes their lives better in a way that they say, hey, I need to know what's motivating you. I need to know the hope that you have, and that sets up an opportunity for a loud testimony.
14: Mm. You know, J.D., I can remember before coming to Focus in 1989. I know that's been a while.
15: Back in the 1900s.
14: Yeah, back in the 1900s. But I worked for International Paper, and I remember going to lunch, and this will lead into the question. That's why I'm telling this story. But yeah, I'm 27, 28, and I'd be at lunch with business people. And when the lunch would come, I'd say, hey, you guys mind if I pray over lunch? And they'd put their cigarette out, set their martini down. It was so funny. And then I'd just say a little prayer. But it does lead into this idea that you talk about faithful work outside of the church. Mm-hmm. And so often, I remember somebody I consulted, a business guy, when I was looking at should I go into work in the nonprofit world with Focus. He was saying, man, I want to discourage that because we need Christians in the public sector, in the private sector, to be able to be a witness. If all the Christians just go work in churches and Christian ministry, we're not going to have. So I thought about that. It really did slow the decision down. But speak to the importance of waking up every day. If you're not working at a church and you're not working at a Christian ministry, how do you go about getting amped up to go, okay, Lord, I'm heading in to be the plumber, the electrician, the engineer, the doctor, take your vocation. But do we connect that directly to our faith?
15: Yeah, you know, Billy Graham very famously said before he died that the next great awakening, he believed, would not happen in the stadiums, it would happen in the workplace. Mm-hmm. And we have ample biblical support for that because, I mean, if you just read the book of Acts, I know the apostles loved the local church. The local church was the center of their ministry program. And yet, most of the preaching that they do is outside of the local church context, at least in Acts.
14: It's where the action is.
15: It's where the action is. That's right. There are 40 miracles in the book of Acts. 39 of them happen outside of the church.
14: Yeah.
15: I always tell our people, sort of tongue-in-cheek, but I'm like, that means as a pastor who works inside the church, I've got access to about 1/40th of the power of God. I know that's not great hermeneutics, but you get the point.
14: Totally.
15: Is that most of what Jesus wants to do in our communities is not going to happen from the pastor in the pulpit. It's from people in the workplace. And the workplace gives people a chance to put the values of the kingdom of God in contrast with the values of Babylon.
14: You know, you write in the book about the local church investing in community. That's true of all of us. I mean, as a household, as well as a community of believers through a church, what does that look like for the church to invest in community?
15: Yeah, I was preaching through the book of Acts, and I came to Acts 8, where it says that Philip, as a result of the ministry that he had in Samaria, that there was much joy in the city because of the word that he preached and the works that he did. And so, Jim, I asked our congregation, do y'all feel like there's much joy in our city as a result of our presence here? The next chapter, Acts 9, talks about a disciple by the name of Tabitha who makes cloaks and coats for people in her community. And when she died, people gathered at her bedside and they wept because of all the good things she'd done for them. And I said to our congregation, do y'all feel like our community would weep if we were gone?
14: Great question.
15: And we felt like the answer to both those questions was no. And so I scheduled a meeting with the mayor. And this mayor was not, I mean, he's not on our team, Jim. I kind of joke about him. He's kind of to the left of Mao Zedong is kind of how I thought of this guy. I said, Mr. Mayor, will you tell me the most needy parts of our city? And without batting an eye, he said, the homeless, the orphan, the prisoner, the unwed mother, and the high school dropout. I went back to our congregation and just said, I felt like the mayor of our city has given us a blueprint for how we should bring the joy of Jesus into these areas. Not all the ministries that we've started in those areas came from my head or inside the offices of the church. But now for 20 years, we've seen ministry after ministry after ministry develop. We have numbers, as an example, of foster kids that are now taken care of by families at the Summit Church. I told the mayor just this past Sunday, I had him back at church, and I said, hey, our goal is we're not going to stop this until there are more families in the Summit Church that are ready to receive foster kids than there are foster kids in the program.
14: You got my heart.
15: Yeah. Well, it may be something different for your church, but it's a commitment to loving the city and bringing joy to it in the name of Jesus, yes, but by meeting physical needs.
14: You know, one thing I've said, when you look at the number of churches, and, you know, we use this analogy often about a lot of things, but there's about 360,000 churches in the U.S., and there's about 350,000 foster kids in the foster program.
15: Wow.
14: That's one kid per church.
15: Wow.
14: And it is tough. It's not easy. It's not for the faint of heart to take a child in. But I would love to see that New York Times headline that says Christian church wipes out waiting foster care
15: Amen. That's right.
14: list. That would
15: wow.
14: so inspire everybody outside of the church too, because
15: right.
14: now you're walking the talk. And God bless those Christian families that are doing it. And Gene and I were so rewarded internally with doing it ourselves. It wasn't easy, you know, but there's a lot of demand for really good parenting, but it was rewarding. Let me ask you this. In the book, you get down to three reference points that you give Christians to be courageous witnesses for Christ. This so goes along with our Truth Rising documentary. If you haven't seen it yet, please watch it.
15: Okay.
14: I'll send you the link.
15: Yeah.
14: But it talks about courageous Christians that, first of all, it sets up the Western civilization. It's heady. And then we get into examples like a detransitioner, Chloe Cole, and Jack Phillips, the baker, and many others who had that Daniel moment and stood and said, you know what, this is not right, and how God got them through those things. It's beautiful. But in that way, those reference points, what are they?
15: Yeah, great question, Jim, because you've got the first thing is that we have to participate in what some Christian theologians have called the commons. That's a concept that goes all the way back to St. Augustine. And it means that we do our work in secular places, and a lot of times the people who benefit from our work are not, they don't share our convictions.
14: Right.
15: The homeowner, or the home builder, excuse me, that builds a neighborhood and there's an unmarried couple that buys one of his houses, or there's a gay couple that buys one of his houses, he's not become complicit in their sin because he provided the home. That's just participating in the commons. That's one, and that's as old as Christian history itself. But then there's a second thing, a second principle you have to hold in tension with that one, which is we have to, we can never fellowship with the works of darkness, which means that I can't participate with you in your sin. Mm. A good example is, I would have a real problem. I could not be a part of a ceremony of celebration for a gay wedding, even if the two people were my friends, you know, that I was trying to reach for Jesus. I couldn't do that because I would be participating in and affirming something that was wrong.
14: That, you know, let me punch that real quick, because again, Al Mohler and I talked about that. And he said the wedding itself is a public testimony that you support this.
15: Right.
14: That's what being at the wedding's about.
15: Yeah.
14: And he said, you know, he had that situation that right. was posed to him. And he said, I care about you. I love you. If you will allow me, I'll come to the reception, but I can't go to the wedding ceremony.
15: I thought, the ceremony.
14: What a brilliant way to right. do that. And it's respectful.
15: Right.
14: But, you know, he was reiterating the actual wedding is a public testament
15: yeah.
14: of this joining of this couple.
15: Yeah, and what happens when the minister says, if anybody has any reason
14: yeah.
15: why these two should not be wed, speak now or forever hold your peace. If I'm right. in the audience, I'm going to feel like I got to be like, I got a reason.
14: yeah, right. And so that, yeah.
15: So but that's the second principle is while we are participating in the commons, we cannot fellowship with darkness. The third one, though, is as we engage in those first two, even when we're clear that I can't be a part of this and I can't affirm this, maybe it has to do with how you're being asked to use pronouns or refer to gender. I mean, there's a million examples we could come up with. Even there, I can still lead with grace. Mm-hmm. I want to be filled with truth. I never want it to be said of our generation that we did not teach the whole counsel of God with clarity. But if we're going to reach this generation, we're going to be like Jesus in that we lead with grace and that we're characterized by grace, and that we're not just filled with truth, we're filled with that holy, beautiful love that doesn't just push people away and put Facebook posts up about them, but draws them close.
14: Yeah, I agree. I think the spirit right now, with everything going on in the culture, even, you know, the assassination of Charlie Kirk, mm-hmm. there's an opening to show that boldness.
15: Yeah.
14: And to do it well, not mm-hmm. do it nasty, do not, you know, don't attack people verbally, but be bold and
15: right.
14: show your convictions.
15: Yeah.
14: I think the moment is now. I think God has really created that platform.
15: Yeah, amen to that.
14: And I hope those of you listening have been inspired to make an impact on the culture. If you want to learn more about being a witness for Christ in your community, get a copy of Pastor JD's book, Everyday Revolutionary. 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Mm-hmm. She said, "You have helped me to accept this from a gospel perspective with a biblical worldview and a gracious spirit. 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
9: When I saw that this message was on the schedule for today, I couldn't help but think how timely it was for me, because I look back over my shoulder. These have been the most challenging days of my life as I've been recovering from rather paralyzing disease. God has been good. I've made recovery. I'm strengthened. But boy, was I weak, and many days still find that weakness. And yet I find this to be true. When I am weak, He is strong. Sometimes when I felt like I couldn't preach, I've preached, and it's almost like I've been standing alongside of me. Somebody else was preaching. This is what happens when you know the Lord and the dynamic of His presence in your life. So, from 2 Corinthians chapter 12, verses 7 through 10, we're going to spend 2 days talking about finding strength through weakness. Stay with us for every moment. And don't forget, we are excited about going to the Caribbean. We always are excited about going there, especially in the wintertime when everybody's cold and they want to get away from the wind and the snow and see some blue water and sunshine. And that's what we'll do right after Christmas. We do this every year. It's our annual conference cruise to help us review the year and prepare for the new one. It's a great way to do it, and it gives you the time that you can sit in a beautiful place with the beautiful scenery and ask God to speak to your heart, and He does. If you're not planning to go with us, why don't you make some plans to do so? You can find out all about it. And the dates are December 26th through January the 2nd. We'll be aboard this beautiful cruise ship on New Year's Day, New Year's Eve. We'd like to have you with us. Find out about it as you go to our website and check it out. Here is part one of Finding Strength Through Weakness.
10: Back in August of 1955, Canon H.K. Luce of Durham, England, wrote a letter to the London Times deploring the fact that Billy Graham had been given an invitation to come and speak at the University of Cambridge. Billy Graham

Graham's approach, argued the canon, would be unthinkable before a university audience. In fact, he said, Billy Graham will be laughed out of the court. Now, this began a long and lively correspondence in England's great newspaper as Billy Graham prepared to come there and speak. He was, at that time, only 36 years of age, but even at 36, he had had great experience and would have been acceptable in any audience that you can imagine. But the thought of going to Cambridge University to speak to the aristocratic audience of that university began to weigh heavily on Billy Graham. Writing in his own biography some 40 years later, Billy Graham quotes a personal letter that he wrote to John R. Stott in England about his coming to Cambridge. He said, I have been deeply concerned and in much thought about our Cambridge mission this autumn. I do not know if I have ever felt more inadequate and totally unprepared for a mission. And as I think over the possibility for messages, I realize how shallow and weak my presentations are. In fact, Billy Graham said, I was so overwhelmed with my unpreparedness for this invitation that I almost decided to cancel my appearance. And were it not for the fact that plans have gone so far, I would have done it, but perhaps it's best to go through with it. And go through with it, he did. And I will tell you what happened at the end of this message. Often the descriptions that are used to describe the Christian experience are apparent contradictions. We call them paradoxes. I never realized there were so many of them in the New Testament until I began to be sensitive to this truth. And as I would read my Bible, I would say, oh, there's another one. The Bible teaches us that the way up is the way down. That God resists the proud, but he lifts up the humble. And we saw how that worked in the life of the Lord Jesus, who left heaven and humbled himself even to the death of the cross and was highly exalted so that one day every knee will bow before him. And today we come to another paradox. We find ourselves face to face with a disconnect in the words of the Bible. What we are about to read makes no sense on paper. It made no sense in Paul's day. It makes even less sense in our day. It is a strange statement, a seemingly contradictory statement. And it was made by Paul, who was one of the best-read men of his day, a graduate of the University of Tarsus, a postgraduate student of Gamaliel. Yet, here is Paul writing to the Corinthians in the 12th chapter and the 10th verse, and at the end of the verse, he makes this statement. He says, for when I am weak, then I am strong. For when I am weak, then I am strong. As you begin to explore the context of this statement, if you go back to the beginning of 2 Corinthians, you will discover that the entire book is filled with truths like this. In the first chapter of 2 Corinthians, Paul talks about finding comfort through suffering. In the fourth chapter, he talks about finding life through death. In the third chapter, he talks about finding glory through shame. And here in chapters 12 and 13, he talks about finding strength in weakness. It is clear from understanding this book that at the core of Paul's concept of Christianity were these apparently contradictory statements that tug at your intellect to make you stop and ask, what could this possibly mean? This is the message that is wrapped up in the passage of Scripture to which we have opened today. 2 Corinthians chapter 12 is a well-known passage of Scripture. Here we are introduced to an experience that Paul the Apostle had. It was an amazing thing that Almighty God had done for him.
By divine appointment, Paul had been lifted up to see the glories of heaven. It was so awesome to Paul that he didn't even know how to explain it. In the first six verses of the 12th chapter, he tries to tell us about it, and he doesn't even want to take full credit for it. He says, I knew a man once who was lifted up to heaven. He's talking about himself. He said, whether in the body or out of the body, I don't know. Paul wasn't willing to tell us all that happened. Maybe he was not capable of telling us all that happened. But what Paul does know is this: on a certain occasion, because of divine appointment, he had been lifted up to see the glories of heaven, and no man had ever seen them before. But something is about to happen as the result of that in Paul's life that he could not possibly have predicted. He is about to experience weakness in his life. The experience of weakness in the believer's life is the beginning of our understanding of this passage. And we ask, first of all, why would weakness ever be experienced? Why is Paul going to have weakness in his life, having had this glorious experience recorded for us in the first six verses? Because God takes a different view of things than we do. That's why. God sees us, and he sees all that is behind us and before us. And God knew that this great exaltation and revelation, while it was a great experience for Paul, was potentially dangerous. It could have called Paul from his mission and caused his downfall. Two times Paul explains this to us in the text. Two times he says this: lest I should be exalted above measure. Eugene Peterson's paraphrase puts it this way. He has Paul saying, lest I should get the big head. Have you ever had the big head? Paul is saying, I was given this weakness, this experience in my life, and God allowed it because he didn't want me to get overwhelmed with the importance of what had happened, so that Paul would not be ruined by his heavenly vision. God allowed Satan to send a thorn into Paul's life. Paul tells us that the thorn given to him was for the purpose of humbling him and preventing him from boasting of his revelations. The humility of his life became a precondition of the indwelling power of Christ. There's interesting logic behind all of this. Had Paul not been humbled by the thorn in his flesh, he would have been tempted to boast of the divine visions as though they were his own. He would have used them to exalt himself, but this would have amounted to denying God's power in his life. Instead of giving God the glory for what happened, he could have taken the glory to himself. Indeed, it would have been tantamounting to usurping the role of God's glory in his own life, which is unthinkable. In other words, where there is pride and arrogance, there cannot, by definition, be the divine power of God, and God knew that. So why is weakness experienced? Well, in Paul's case, God allowed weakness in his life to keep him from something far worse than the weakness he was experiencing. Now, how is this weakness expressed? Look down at your Bibles at verse 7. A thorn in the flesh was given to me, a messenger of Satan to buffet me, lest I be exalted above measure. How many of you know Satan's on a leash? Did you know that? We learn that in the book of Job, don't we? Satan's on a leash. How many of you know that Satan can't do anything God doesn't give him permission to do? Right now, he's being given a great deal of freedom, but one of the days in the future, that's all going to end. But in this situation, God allowed Satan, according to the scripture, to drive a stake into Paul's life. Literally, the word thorn is the word for stake. God allowed Satan to buffet Paul. Really, the word buffet means to beat up. What happened was, after he got back from his visitation in heaven and what he saw that was so awesome, one day he was blindsided by something the Bible refers to as a stake being driven into his life and being buffeted or beaten by Satan. What was this thorn? I have absolutely no idea. Nor does anybody else, even though many claim to have figured it out. Some people think that it was
the loss of Paul's eyesight. I can't think of anything that would have been more of a broadside to the great intellectual apostle than to be put in such a situation where he could no longer read his manuscripts or his scrolls. I am a student, and once in a while I've thought about what it would be like not to be able to take my books down off the shelves and open them up and be able to read them clearly, or use my computer as I write and as I study. Some people think that's what happened to Paul, and one of the reasons they say that is because in the book of Galatians, and in the 6th chapter and the 11th verse, Paul, writing to the Galatian believers, makes this statement. He says, "See with what large letters I have written to you in my own hand." And so some of the scholars have said, see, there it is. Paul was losing his eyesight and he had to write in big letters. Well, what if Paul wrote in big letters because he wanted them to think it was really important? Do you ever do that? When I'm writing and I want to make sure that I really don't forget this, I write in big letters. That doesn't mean I'm blind. No, we don't know what really happened. I mean, I could give you a list of all the things that have been suggested. It would be absolutely worthless information. What we do know is this, that something happened so dramatic in Paul's life that it changed everything. Let us suppose for a moment that Paul had supplied us details about his thorn in the flesh, and that just for the sake of argument, his thorn in the flesh was some particular kind of epilepsy. Well, if he had done that, every generation of Christians, the great majority of whom will never come close to epilepsy, would be inclined to dismiss this whole passage saying, well, that just has to do with the apostle and his epilepsy, and it has nothing to do with me. No, by his silence as to the nature of Paul's problem, our Lord has made this wonderful passage meaningful to anyone who is going through any kind of trouble anytime. Now, I don't know how many of you here might think you have a thorn in the flesh. All of us have problems, don't we? Some of you are going through physical problems right now as you get older. It is an amazing thing that you go through. Now, I'm not there yet, but I've heard about this. You fix one malady, and in the process of fixing that, you create another one. You take medicine for your arthritis, and it makes you sick to your stomach. So then you have to take medicine for your sick stomach, and it creates other kinds of problems. You might have a physical problem. You may have a relational problem. Whatever it is, you could qualify as somebody who's had a thorn in the flesh. You're kind of getting beat up right now by life. And that's what God allowed it. The Bible says God allowed this to happen on purpose for Paul's good. I need to tell you that when this happened, God didn't abandon Paul. In fact, in verses 8 and 9 of the 12th chapter, look down at your Bibles, notice what happened. And this is so normal, so everyday kind of thing. Concerning this thing, Paul wrote, I pleaded with the Lord 3 times that this thing might depart from me, and he said to me, my grace is sufficient for you. Now, let's not be too hard on Paul, because that is exactly what we do, isn't it? As soon as we get a major issue, we say, Lord, get this thing out of my life. Lord, I don't want this. I don't need it. I don't need it now. I don't need it in the midst of everything else. Lord Jesus, please take this away. Paul came to the Lord 3 times with this request. Lord God, I can't go on like this. Take this out of my life. Oh, Lord Jesus, I don't need this anymore. Please remove it. And the Lord said, Paul, I'm not going to do that. I'll tell you what I'm going to do. I'm going to help you get through it. No! No, I don't want to get through it. I want it to go away. You guys know what I'm talking about? Sure you do. Did you ever stop and think about the fact that the 3 prayers that Paul prayed here in 2 Corinthians are very similar to the 3 prayers that our Lord prayed in Gethsemane? Do you remember in Gethsemane, 3 times Jesus prayed? It's when the disciples were sleeping on him. And what was his prayer? He was praying
that the cup might be removed, that he might not have to drink this cup. Nobody knows all that's involved in that. We certainly know that Jesus wasn't asking not to go to the cross. That's the reason for which he came. Here's what I think. I think that in the Garden of Gethsemane, in his humanity, the full weight of the sin of the world descended upon the Lord, and for maybe that moment of time, he realized what was going to happen when he hung on the cross, bearing all the sin of all the world. And he said, "Oh God, let this cup pass from me." Three times. And God did for his own son Jesus what Jesus did for Paul. He said no. And by the way, aren't you glad that the Father God did not lift the burden of sin off of his son in response to his request? Because had he done that, we would be lost and we would be without any hope at all. And so Almighty God said to Paul, "No, I'm not going to take this away. But in the place of the thorn in the flesh, I am going to do something for you very important." When God told Paul that his grace was sufficient for him, which is at the end of this passage, he was simply assuring the apostle that while his thorn would not be removed, everything that he needed to deal with that thorn would be provided and available to him at all times and in sufficient supply. Just as he writes in 2 Corinthians chapter 9 about the grace of God, Paul would understand that his God was able to make all grace abound so that always having all sufficiency in all things, he would have an abundance. So first of all, he didn't take away his weakness. He gave him sufficient provision. And then along with that, he gave him supernatural power. Notice at the end of verse 9, "For my strength is made perfect in weakness." The Lord told Paul that the only way he would ever experience the fullness of the power of God was to be made aware of his own weakness without it. A.B. Simpson commented on this verse on an occasion, and he said, "Here is the secret of divine all-sufficiency. To come to the end of everything in ourselves and in our circumstances, when we reach this place, we will stop asking for sympathy because of our hard situation or bad treatment, for we will recognize these things as the very conditions of our blessing, and we will turn from them to God and find in them a claim upon God's power." The experience of weakness in the believer's life illustrated by Paul, the exchange for weakness, God's provision of supernatural grace and supernatural power. Now notice what happened at the end of this exchange is that there is an end of weakness, not Paul's weakness, but weakness in Paul. He says in verses 9 and 10 that when this happened to him, when through his weakness God's power descended upon him, two things happened. First of all, he discovered a new ability. He says in verse 9, "Therefore, most gladly, I will rather boast in my infirmities that the power of Christ may rest upon me." Paul came to understand, men and women, that his thorn in the flesh was God working in his life. And what God told Paul was this. He said, "Son, you are not going to be without the grace you need to do your job and get through this. You will not be without strength to be my ambassador, but the creative difference from now on is going to be like this. Your weakness is going to serve to magnify my greatness and my glory in such a way that no one will ever again be able to explain you in human terms." And that's what happened. That's what happened to Paul. In that moment, as he describes this experience, it became no longer about Paul and all about Christ. It came to the place where Paul, as gifted as he was, as intellectual as he was, as learned and disciplined as he was, all of that was put aside in his weakness. And the power of Almighty God filled the vacuum. He discovered a new ability. And then he discovered a new attitude. Oh, how many of you know we could use some new attitudes these days?
Have you heard all the complaining and griping about all the stuff that's going on? I mean, this is a sorry thing. We live in such terrible

0: times. Paul said that what happened when God allowed this experience in his life is he developed a new attitude. Notice what he says in verse 10. Therefore, I take pleasure in infirmities and in reproaches and in needs and in persecutions and in distresses for Christ's sake. For when I am weak, then I'm strong. Now, please hear me. Paul's not a masochist. He's not saying, oh, I just love it when I'm hurting so badly. He's not saying, Lord God, pour out your wrath on me. The harder, the better. No. Paul is saying, I now understand that even when I'm going through difficult times, it is because I am still in God's purview. I am still in God's plan. He's up to something in my life. And I take pleasure in it because I can't wait to see what God's going to do.
1: Amen. We'll have more of this tomorrow. This is an exciting concept. It certainly does put things in perspective, which is what this series is all about. Making sense of it all, seeing the world with a biblical perspective. You know, the Bible has played an essential role in American history. And as we celebrate 250 years of history in our nation, we need to remember that from the Mayflower to modern times, America's been moved and intellectually built from the Bible. It's been a lamp to our feet and a light to our path. And that's why during this month, when we major on this celebration, we're making available a very special book called 100 Bible Verses That Made America from Rob Morgan, 360 pages, a hardback book that you will really be blessed by. 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
8: 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Let's look at Ephesians 5, verse 1 and 2, which says, "Be imitators of God as dearly loved children and live a life of love, just as Christ loved us and gave himself up for us, as a fragrant offering and sacrifice to God." 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
11: And the blessings of God won't cause you to yield to God. 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While they're living in the supernatural provision of God, they have a hard time staying on track. They've seen all the plagues on Egypt. They've seen the Red Sea parted. They've seen all sorts of expressions of the power of God, and yet they struggle. So you and I will have to learn to accept God's rebuke and to submit to his discipline.
10: 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We'll be back to the message in just a moment. 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That's 855-577-2255. We're so glad you're here to listen. Today's program is part one of Pastor Alan's message called Prayer, Response to God's Discipline. 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
11: It's growing season in Tennessee. The grass is growing, the weeds are growing, the vegetables are growing. It's growing season, and I want to grow. I want it to be a season of spiritual vitality in my own life, and I've invited you to that with me. So we've been walking through a series of discussions on some fundamentals. You know, growth in any arena, sustained growth, comes from attention to the details, whether it's business or athletics or any endeavor, and it's true in your spiritual life as well. We don't outgrow those fundamentals. We have to keep them engaged in our lives in a routine way. I don't know that Jesus ever told us to go deep. He did tell us to go out. And sometimes I think in our desires to be mature and to give that presentation, we think we talk only about deep things. I'm quite happy to just stay in the midst of what God is doing in its growing season. I want to grow. So we've been talking about prayer in particular. In this session, we're going to talk about prayer as a response to God's discipline. Thank you for that enthusiastic response. I had a feeling that would bring just waves of joy and excitement. Now, we've been reading the book of Numbers together. And it really, if you're doing the Bible reading with us, and I hope you are, it's kind of a transitionary book. The children of the former slaves of Egypt are en route to the promised land, their inheritance, and it's a bit of a bumpier ride than we would have liked. You know, finding God's will for your life and living in his intent for you is not always simple. In fact, I don't know that it's ever simple. And I think we have this wrong imagination that following the Lord is just like a merry skip down the yellow brick road. And that hasn't been my life experience. And I don't mean that in any negative way or small faith way. I think God's been very faithful and very good to me. It just hasn't always been simple. And as you're reading the book of Numbers, let it illuminate your own journey. But one of the themes of the book of Numbers is there's a lot of dissatisfaction. That's kind of a fancy word for grumbling. They complain their way all the way along. I mean, 3 days on the other side of the Red Sea being parted, they're going, "We should have stayed where we were." They just have a hard time holding a good attitude. So I think there is something of a lesson. It's not the whole discussion for today, but I thought it was a good response. Prayer, I've been submitting to you, is prayer is this invitation to God into the midst of your life. When the Bible says pray without ceasing, I don't believe that we walk around all day with our heads bowed and our eyes closed, but throughout the breadth of our existence, we keep extending these invitations to God. We invite God into who we are and what we do. It's why I like the idea of a sentence prayer. Prayer is not something that's reserved for formal religious services when we convene and when we conclude. It's okay with me that you pray at a beginning and you pray for a conclusion, but prayer is not intended to be a transitionary function in public gatherings. Prayer is an invitation to God. It's a declaration of who God has said you are and what he will do for you. And I want to invite you to lead a life that is defined by those invitations to God. I don't want to be engaged in anything, anywhere, at any time that I don't invite God into. If I'm into something that I don't want God in the midst of, I probably shouldn't be into that. So I'm trying to learn to do that. And sometimes it's just an expression of gratitude and thanksgiving. You know, God, I thank you for the day. I thank you that I can gather in church. I thank you for the sunshine. I thank you for air conditioning. There are many things to be grateful for. And begin to use your voice. There's some lines we've got to lose, like, "Well, I just don't pray." Change. You can say, "I never used to pray." You can say, "I don't know how to pray." We can learn. In fact, we're going to talk about that. But we're going to start around today, in this session at least, with this notion of prayer as a response to God's discipline. Look at Hebrews chapter 12. It says, "Have you forgotten?" And if the message begins with, "Have you forgotten?" what do you know pretty certain? That the intended audience has forgotten. "Have you forgotten that word of encouragement that addresses you as sons?" And then he quotes the book of Proverbs, "My son, don't make light of the Lord's discipline. Don't lose heart when he rebukes you. Because the Lord disciplines those he loves, and he punishes everyone he accepts as a son." Wow. I mean, I know it's in the Bible, but that's not what you expect to read. He said, don't make light of the Lord's discipline. Don't treat it casually when the Lord disciplines you. Don't lose heart when he rebukes you. When he rebukes you, don't go, "Oh, I never get it right. I'm never going to get it right. I'm always wrong." He said he disciplines everyone he loves. But look at the introduction to that. It's really, I think, the key for shaping it. Have you forgotten that word of encouragement? When he said that word of encouragement, I thought he was going to say, "I was fearfully and wonderfully made." I thought he was going to say, "I can do all things through Christ Jesus who strengthens me." I'm not going to give a lot of encouraging words. But he said, "Have you forgotten that word of encouragement that the Lord's going to discipline you, that he'll rebuke you? That if the Lord has rebuked you or brought discipline to your life," discipline is not always a rebuke. Discipline can be a boundary. God will bring boundaries to your life. You know, we're very uncomfortable with that as a culture. We celebrated, I suggested last week that we celebrate that our governor and some surrounding states as well have said that this month we will celebrate kind of a biblical view of marriage and family. I think that's worthy of celebration. I got messages I was being political. No, I really wasn't. I was trying very hard to be biblical. God defined what family is. Folks, you and I don't get to do that. That's not up to us. We have to bring alignment. God defined it's what's moral and immoral, what's sexually moral and sexually immoral. He didn't ask us how we felt about it. It's an encouragement that he cares about us enough to put boundaries on our lives so that we might flourish. He's our designer. He's the design engineer. And when he gives us boundaries, it's not to rob us of pleasure or an opportunity for self-expression. He's saying, if you do that outside of my boundaries, it will bring destruction to you. Not because God is punitive, because we're operating outside of the intended design. I have a friend, and it's Angus Buchan. Some of you know Angus. And there's a young man that Angus has raised as a part of his family, but they actually found him in the woods in Africa. As a young man, they had no backstory. He had some communications challenges. He had a lot to overcome, but he's become a fine man and a part of their family. But has some learning challenges and disabilities. But whenever he gets to go to town, he wants a phone, a cell phone. And Angus said, I don't know how many phones we've helped him get, but he said every time he gets a phone, by the time he has it 3 days, he wants to wash it. And he said, inevitably, he scrubs his phone, and the phone quits working. It's not designed for that. And when God puts discipline in our lives, when he puts boundaries in our lives, he's not trying to stop our fun, rob us of joy. He's saying, it won't work well. So the author of Hebrews is saying, remember that word of encouragement. Don't make light of the Lord's discipline. Don't lose heart when he rebukes you. Don't be disheartened when the Lord sometimes says no. I always want the Lord to say yes. And I want him to say yes now. Like, I've never been a big waiter. Like, yield signs annoy me. Yield signs mean hurry. Because if I get to the intersection ahead of you, you can yield. And I'm giving you an opportunity to mature in the Lord. Well, I just zoom right past you. So that whole notion of waiting, and sometimes the Lord says to me, not right now. The Lord disciplines those he loves you. If he never disciplines you, he doesn't care about you. You ever been around a child who hasn't had much discipline? That's not an expression of love for that child. It's an expression of selfishness on behalf of those who have authority. It takes effort and discipline. It's hard work to bring discipline to the lives of anyone. In fact, he says God punishes everyone he accepts as a son. Why do we have to be punished? It's an important question. Because you and I have a nature. The Bible calls it several things or several labels all for the same thing. An old nature, a carnal nature, an Adamic nature. There's a part of us, you are hardwired, I'm hardwired, to rebel against God's boundaries. And we have to learn to yield to God. And the blessings of God won't cause you to yield to God. The former slaves of Egypt, they're eating manna that God gives them every day to eat. They're drinking water that God provides in one of the most brutal deserts in the world. He says there's no sick amongst them. Their clothing doesn't wear out. While they're living in the supernatural provision of God, they have a hard time staying on track. They've seen all the plagues on Egypt. They've seen the Red Sea parted. They've seen all sorts of expressions of the power of God. And yet they struggle. So you and I will have to learn to accept God's rebuke and to submit to his discipline.
10: We'll be right back. But first, a word from Pastor Allen about his new book.
0: Folks, understanding who you are in Christ, the price that was paid to give you status in the kingdom of God, it will write a future for you that is not dependent upon your family of origin, your life circumstance, the expressions of evil that you've had to overcome. In Christ Jesus, we are triumphant both in time and for all eternity. We put this little booklet together. 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
10: 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Now, let's get back to Pastor Alan with his message called Prayer, Response to God's Discipline. Tune in tomorrow to hear part two.
0: And what I'm suggesting to you today is that prayer is an appropriate response. Look at Numbers chapter 12. That's what started me down this path. Moses' brother and sister have complained about it. They've said, we don't think Mo is so special. We've known him for a long time. We knew him before God. We knew him before any bush was burning. And we've got pictures. And we don't think Mo is so special. And they give that expression in a way that draws the attention of God. So God comes down amongst them. It says, when the cloud lifted from above the tent, there stood Miriam, that's his sister, leprous, like snow. And Aaron turned toward her and saw that she had leprosy. And he said to Moses, please, my Lord, don't hold against us the sin we have been so foolishly committed. Don't let her be like a stillborn infant coming from its mother's womb with its flesh itself eaten away. And Moses cried out to the Lord. Moses prayed. It's an expression of the discipline of God. He stepped in. There's so many things that could have been said there. There's so many responses. And if you'll track it as you read through Numbers, I know you're really just beginning that journey. Watch the times when the people grumble and Moses prays, or when there's a point of intercession, time and time again in the midst of the discipline of God. What I want to suggest to you that when you recognize God's discipline, that there are some prayers you can pray. It can be a prayer of forgiveness. God, I'm sorry, forgive me. It may be someone you need to forgive. Maybe it's a prayer of repentance. Lord, I was thinking in the wrong way. I'm sorry for the way I was thinking. I will change that. Or maybe I've been walking in the wrong way and I've been trying to excuse it or justify it. You know, oftentimes we will justify our choices we make that we know don't honor the Lord, but something that happened to us that we think was inappropriate somehow gives us justification to be inappropriate ourselves. When you recognize that God's discipline is being expressed, there's also intercession. In this case, Moses is praying for somebody else. When you see somebody else walking through a place where it looks like it's a rebuke from the Lord or discipline from the Lord, pray for them. We have a habit amongst Christians. I've been amongst Christians a long time now. And sometimes when we see somebody being disciplined, we go, oh, you know, I've just wondered. I'm not surprised about that. I have often thought. You with me? Well, you know, I'm kind of sorry for him, but I'm not in the least bit surprised. Whew, you know, I knew their parents and their grandparents. May I offer a different suggestion? When you see somebody enduring something that could be understood as discipline, God, I ask for your mercy in their life. Lord, may they be able to receive what you're doing. I pray, Father, that you will intervene. Turn it back. Moses prayed for Miriam that she would be restored, and she was. Not instantaneously. Lord, but I ask for your mercy. Pray for those people with compassion. Don't find joy and glee. I think between where we are today and what we're going to have to complete before the return of the Lord, we're going to have to learn to stand together. And as Christians, we don't do that well. You know, there was a time when perhaps we could get away with that kind of petty, callous, carnal Christianity. Not too many decades ago, the primary fabric of our social systems and culture was a biblical worldview.
11: You could visit a little community like Murfreesboro and go downtown and find a corner where there'd be four churches. Probably be a Southern Baptist and a Methodist and a Presbyterian or Church of Christ or some variation of that. And on Sunday morning, you'd find the good citizens of the town walking into the church, looking across the street at their brothers and sisters in the Lord, thinking, we're better than you. And if you gave us much of an opportunity, we would give expression to why we were better than you. The Wesley brothers wrote our music, or we take communion more appropriately, or something. Well, the biblical worldview is no longer the primary fabric that holds us together any longer. And if we're still living that carnal expression of Christianity, promoting division because we prefer something, I'm not talking if we deviate around the redemptive purpose of Jesus or the authority of Scripture. I'm talking about that other destructive, critical spirit. We weaken what God would do through us. Pray for one another. Don't take joy in the struggles that you see. Discipline comes from God to all of our lives. We should be encouraged. That'll take some maturity. Remember your parents when they used to discipline you? Did they ever use that line with you? This hurts me more. Now, your parents said that nonsense too. I used to think, well, then give me the belt. Let me alleviate you of your suffering. I am God's man for this hour. Never had the courage to say it, but it crossed my mind. God disciplines us. I want to add another layer to prayer because we're trying to learn. How do we incorporate prayer into our lives? How do we make it a part of who we are? If you recognize God's discipline, if there's a boundary, maybe even a rebuke, we're going to thank Him for it. We're going to humble ourselves and repent. We see somebody else, we're going to intercede for them, begin to pray on their behalf. There's another layer I want to suggest, that we can pray prayers that are informed by Scripture. I brought you some very simple examples. Some of Jesus taught us in Matthew 24. Jesus is the greatest of all the Hebrew prophets, greater than Isaiah or Jeremiah. And His last prophetic discourse is in Matthew 24, Mark 13, Luke 21, same message. Matthew 24, Jesus said, pray that your flight will not take place in winter or on the Sabbath. He's talking to the inhabitants of Jerusalem about something that I believe is still yet ahead of them. And He said, pray that you won't have to run for it in the winter or on the Sabbath. Doesn't make much sense to us. The Sabbath isn't dramatically different where we live. If you live in Jerusalem on the Sabbath, everything shuts down. Public transportation stops. The stores aren't open. The restaurants aren't open. It's quiet. The streets are quiet. It's like somebody hits mute. If you were trying to exit, if there was a group of you trying to flee through the streets of Jerusalem on the Sabbath, you would be more than obvious. Jesus said, pray that won't happen. It's a very practical expression of prayer. It's not the only one. Look at 2 Timothy 3, Paul's writing. He said, there'll be terrible times in the last days. There's going to be terrible times. Then he lists 18 aspects of human character that will deteriorate. Not political problems. The deterioration of human character. And he said, because of that deterioration of human character, the times are going to be exceedingly fierce. That's the literal meaning of the word. I don't believe there's any prayer we're going to pray that's going to change the nature of that season. It's not going to be a simple season. Well, I don't like that. Okay. But He's told us. And then He concludes that little passage with some specific instructions. He said, we're going to be exposed to people that have a form of godliness, but they'll deny its power. Paul wrote this, in Paul's thought and language, the power of God is expressed through the cross of Jesus. Through the redemptive work of Jesus, that we need a Savior, that we can't save ourselves, that we have to be redeemed through the blood of Jesus, delivered from the kingdom of darkness. And he said, in the last days, the times will be exceedingly fierce. People's character will deteriorate. They will have a form of godliness. They'll have religious services and religious architecture and religious language, and they'll reference verses from the Scripture, but they will deny the power of God. They'll deny the necessity of the cross. They'll deny things like the discipline of God They'll deny the judgment of God. It'll be a simpler place where everybody can design their own religion. We hear that nonsense a great deal today. And then he said, they'll deny the power of God. And then he gave you a very personal instruction. Have nothing to do with them. Don't stay there. Don't engage in that. So how do we triumph? How do we walk through those exceedingly fierce times? Don't engage with people that deny the necessity of Jesus. Don't let them recraft Jesus. Look in Matthew 24, Jesus, that same prophetic passage, Jesus gives us another instruction. Watch out that no one deceives you. Many will come in my name claiming I'm the Christ, I'm the Messiah. Not just false messiahs, false presentations of Messiah, false gospels. He said, watch out that no one deceives you. In fact, Jesus' most consistent warning in that last prophetic message is not against political upheaval, economic upheaval. It's against deception. He said, watch out that no one's deceived. He said, even the elect could be deceived if that were possible. He's cautioning us. He has my attention. See, deception means you believe something to be true, which is not. Doesn't mean you're not sincere, but you have believed something to be absolutely true that is not true. Is it safe to say that deception has increased amongst us? Whole lot of causes and effects to that, but that's our example. Look in 2 Corinthians 11. It speaks to this. Paul's writing to a group of believers, and he said, if someone comes to you and preaches a Jesus other than the Jesus that we preached, or if you receive a spirit different than the one you received, or a different gospel from the one you accepted, you put up with it easily enough. It's happening in Corinth. What's happening? Well, they have another Jesus and another spirit other than the Spirit of God. And another gospel. Look, that is proliferating in our world. We can have a social gospel. We can have a liberation theology gospel that has kind of a Marxist Jesus that's more about class struggle than it is the cross. We can have Jesus as kind of a benevolent uncle that there's really no boundaries. And he didn't mean don't. He just kind of meant chill. I mean, you've heard them. You can add to your own list. It's why we read our Bibles. It's why we open our hearts to the Word of God. Let your prayers be informed by Scripture. I don't think you have to live in fear of being deceived.
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2: Well, good morning. 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Then the Lord God Almighty will be with you, just as you say he is. 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My name is Matthew here on 710 AM and 105.7 FM, The Word. 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

0: 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Here's Mosley.
1: Hello and welcome to today's program. And the title of today's program is The Kindness of God. And it's actually going to be the first in a series of programs on the kindness of God. You know, it's so important to recognize the good traits and the admirable characteristics in the people that we have relationships with. If you see that your husband or your wife is a kind person who shows you kindness, that makes it very easy to love them. And on the other hand, if they are kind to you, but you miss that, then you're missing something really important. And your relationship is cold and stale and less than it should be if you miss seeing these characteristics. So now you and I have a relationship with God. And to have the right relationship with God, it's important that we recognize His characteristics that He shows to us. And one of the key ones, and the one I'm going to talk about today and for the next couple of weeks, is the kindness of God. So let's go on to see what is an example of the kindness of God to us. And I'm thinking of first that He saved us while we were yet sinners. The Bible says in Romans 5, beginning at verse 6, "For when we were still without strength, in due time Christ died for the ungodly. For scarcely a righteous man, one will die, yet perhaps for a good man, someone would even dare to die. But God demonstrates His own love towards us, in that while we were still sinners, Christ died for us." So here the Bible is telling us that the kindness of God looked down on us, saw us as sinners. The Bible says in verse 6, as ungodly. And in spite of that, He saved us. He sent Jesus. Continue in chapter 5 and verse 9. "Much more then, having now been justified by His blood, we shall be saved from wrath through Him. For if when we were enemies, we were reconciled to God through the death of His Son, much more, having been reconciled, we shall be saved by His life." So here, God actually viewed us as enemies at one time, when He decided to send Jesus. Now, we also read in 1 Timothy chapter 1, verse 18, the following: "This is a faithful saying and worthy of all acceptance, that Christ Jesus came into the world to save sinners, of which I am chief." So here the Bible is telling us that Jesus came to save sinners. Now, in this world, that phrase, "save sinners," sounds to some people as foolish. It sounds old-fashioned. It sounds, out of date. But the Bible says that Christ came to save sinners. And the Bible says that the preaching

0: of the cross sounds like foolishness to those that are perishing, but to those that are saved, it is the power of God. So here we're seeing that it's important, so important, to be saved. And it's the kindness of God that he made a way for us to be saved. And the Bible says in Romans 10:9 that if you confess with your mouth that Jesus is Lord, and you believe in your heart that God raised him from the dead, you will be saved. In other words, if you believe that Jesus is alive and that he's your Savior, you will be saved. Now, throughout the New Testament, Jesus is seen as a friend of publicans and sinners. The publicans today might be regarded as just simply the unchurched, the unreligious, and sinners. And Jesus was heavily criticized for that. And yet it was the kindness of God that he sent Jesus to sinners like you and I. Now, Paul said in the passage we read that he came to save sinners, of whom I am chief. It's good to view your life before Christ as sinful and wrong, as Paul did, and as I do of my own life. And I pray that you also look back on your life before Christ and find it as falling way short of what it should have been in Christ. In Psalms 97:10, we read, if you love the Lord, you should hate evil. So when we look back on our life before Christ, before being saved, we ought to look back and see things that we hate there. Now, I think it might be interesting to share with you a little of my testimony of how I got saved. This is not my whole testimony, but a portion which I think you might enjoy. I graduated from the University of Florida in 1969 with a degree in history. And I didn't really know what I wanted to do, and having a degree in history really doesn't qualify you for very much. And so I worked for a while. I traveled for a while. I had a job in Berkeley. I was a Clairol cosmetic salesman. I drove around and stocked the shelves with Clairol cosmetics. And of course, I was unsaved at this time, and I didn't find that job very satisfying. And I decided I wanted to be a clinical psychologist. So I went back to Florida, back to school at the University of Florida, and in 1970, I got a second degree in psychology. And I then enrolled in graduate school at Georgia State University in their PhD program in clinical psychology. And while I was waiting to start graduate school, this was the summer of 1971, I was traveling about, and I was seeking spiritual truths. Of course, I'd been somewhat raised in the Episcopal Church as a child, but I rejected that as being foolish. And I was looking for what I thought was, quote, a deeper truth. I was looking at Eastern religions and so forth, experimenting somewhat with drugs. I lived in a VW bus. And that summer, I visited a bunch of communes and actually ended up joining a yoga society, learning how to meditate, to live a celibate life of the yogi, and to be a strict vegetarian. And then in the fall of 1971, I reported to Atlanta to begin graduate school. And we had, I came and found the yoga ashram in Atlanta, and that's where I lived when I first got to Atlanta. And it was a bunch of young men like myself in our 20s, and we were seeking the spiritual path of yoga. And there was supposed to be a fellow in India who was God. And so we were meditating and leading that life, and I was going to graduate school. And what had happened is a real estate developer had bought a big mansion in a section of Atlanta, and he wanted to tear it down because it was older, and he wanted to build apartments, but the neighbors wouldn't agree to it. So what he did, he filled the mansion up with us, thinking that we would irritate the people so much that they would finally agree to let him tear it down. So we lived there, and I lived with the yogis, and we lived there for a while. And then after about 6 months, they moved out, and I stayed in the big mansion to see who would come next. And the next was a wave of hippies, young Atlanta hippies into drugs and rock and roll, and I lived with them for a while. And during that time, I continued to seek what I thought were spiritual truths, and I was reading a lot of Eastern meditation books. And I was fond of wearing this pair of white pants, and I had long hair. I was a vegetarian. And I lived there for a while, and then I decided to travel to San Francisco. And I was went to San Francisco, and I joined with a group of people who were pursuing Zen Buddhism. And I meditated at the Zen Center. And finally, traveling around in my bus, trying to find my way, I found Christ, and I was saved in Thanksgiving of 1972. And I joined a little ministry, a little church in Monterey. And there was like eight young men. We were all studying the Bible. We studied the Bible in the morning, and in the afternoon we worked on the church, and we did outreaches into the community to try and win people for Christ. And one day I was working in the church, and I was working on the pews, and we were trying to remodel our sanctuary, and we were staining the pews a dark color. And I had an old white rag that I was using to stain the pews. And I looked at that rag. It was a filthy old rag, and I recognized it. It was the white pants that I used to wear in Atlanta when I was pursuing what I thought was the correct path. So here are these white pants that I used to wear so proudly, now just a filthy rag as I worked on the church. And I was reminded of a verse out of Isaiah. It's Isaiah 64:8. All our righteousnesses are as filthy rags in the sight of God. All the things I had done before, all the efforts I had made outside of Christ, nothing but filthy rags in the sight of God. Finally, I had found Christ and looked back on my life and saw the filthy rags that I had once been proud of. Now, that's the kindness of God, that he would save me. Now, let's move on to a second example of the kindness of God. And that is the fact that God counts belief as if it were righteousness. So the first example of kindness is that he saved us while we were sinners, while we were in our filthy rags. The second example is that God counts believing in him as if it were righteousness and holiness. Now let's look for a minute at the standard and why this is so important in our life, that God is willing in his kindness to count our belief as actual righteousness. Romans 12:1 says, I beseech you, brothers and sisters, by the mercies of God, that you keep your bodies a living sacrifice, holy and acceptable unto God. So here the Bible is calling us to holiness. In 1 Peter chapter 1, verse 16, the Bible says, because he who called you is holy, you also must be holy in all your conduct, because it is written, be holy, for I am holy. Pretty clearly, the Bible is calling us to live a holy life. In Romans 12:14, we read, pursue peace with all people and holiness, without which no one will see the Lord. Here the Bible is telling us that we won't even see the kingdom of God, we won't even see the Lord, unless we're living holy lives. In Matthew 25:4, Jesus said, the righteous will be received into eternal life, but not the unrighteous. So a question that comes to my mind, are we righteous before God, you and I? Are we holy before God, who knows all and sees all our thoughts? Let me read you from Matthew chapter 5, beginning at verse 17. And it's a slightly long passage, so I may skip a little bit of it. But if we begin at Matthew 5, Jesus says, do not think that I came to destroy the law or the prophets. I did not come to destroy, but to fulfill. For assuredly I say to you, till heaven and earth pass away, one jot or one tittle will by no means pass from the law till all is fulfilled. Whosoever breaks one of these least commandments and teaches men so, he should be called the least in the kingdom of heaven. But whoever does them and teaches them, he should be called great in the kingdom of heaven. For I say unto you, unless your righteousness exceeds the righteousness of the scribes and Pharisees, you will by no means enter into the kingdom of heaven. Now, in today's language, this might be said, unless your righteousness exceeds that of the people who seem outwardly religious, you will no wise enter in the kingdom of heaven. And then he gives us a series of examples. For example, this is verse 21. You have heard it said from those of old, you shall not murder, and whoever murders will be in danger of the judgment. But I say to you that whoever is angry with his brother without a cause shall be in danger of the judgment. And whoever says to his brother, Reka, shall be in danger of the council. And whoever says, you fool, shall be in danger of hellfire. So here Jesus is raising the bar. In the Old Testament, it says, don't murder. In the New Testament, Jesus says, don't be angry and curse your brother. He goes on to say, you have heard it was said of them of old times, you shall not commit adultery. But I say to you that whoever looks at a woman to lust for her has already committed adultery with her in his heart. Now, these are just examples of how Jesus is saying you have to be righteous. And that's why it's so important to recognize the kindness of God has given us a way to be righteous, and that is to believe God. And he goes on to say in verse 43, you have heard it said, you shall love your neighbor and hate your enemy. But I say to you, love your enemies. Bless those who curse you. Do good to those who hate you. And pray for those who spitefully use you and persecute you, that you may be the sons of your Father in heaven. And he goes on to say, therefore you shall be perfect, just as your Father in heaven is perfect. So what do you think? Have you kept the law? Have you kept all of it? I haven't. Now, there's a commandment. One of the Ten Commandments is, thou shalt not covet. That's something you need to think about, because have you ever looked at your neighbor's boat and said, I'd like that boat, or his car, or his house, or his wife, or her husband? Have you been angry? Have you called someone a fool? Have you looked at someone with lust? Have you been slapped on the cheek and failed to turn the other cheek so you could get another slap? Do you love those who are your enemies? Have you always done good to those who hate you? Have you blessed those who cursed you? And are you finally perfect as your Father in heaven is perfect? Now, if you're honest with me, and I'll be honest with you, I'll tell you I haven't kept all those commandments and I haven't met all those standards. It's the kindness of God to count our belief in him as if it were righteousness. Let me read you from Romans 4, beginning at verse 2. For if Abraham were justified by works, he had something to boast about, but not before God. For what does the scripture say? Abraham believed God, and it was counted to him for righteousness. Now to him who works, the wages are not counted as grace, but as debt. But to him who does not work, but believes on him who justifies the ungodly, his faith is accounted as righteousness. Just as David also described the blessedness of the man to whom God imputes righteousness apart from works. Blessed are those whose lawless deeds are forgiven, whose sins are covered. Blessed is the man to whom the Lord shall not impute sin. Now, we're going to take a short break. And when we come back, we're going to talk about the kindness of God in excusing our failings as long as we believe him.
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0: Okay, we were talking about how God counted Abraham's belief as if it were righteousness. Now, you have to understand that believing God is not righteousness. Righteousness is doing everything right. Believing God is something altogether different. But in his kindness, God is willing to count belief as if it were righteousness. The problem is, you see, you and I are not capable of righteousness, but We are capable of believing God, and that's all we need to be counted as righteous. Now, Abraham was not righteous, but he believed God. And I'll give you an example. In Genesis 15:5, God said to Abraham, "Now look towards the heaven and count the stars if you are able to number them." And God said to Abram, "So shall your descendants be." The Bible says that Abram believed God, and God counted it as righteousness. And God promised Abram and his descendants that land, and Abram believed God, and God counted it as righteousness. God promised Abram a son in his old age. Abram believed God and was counted as righteousness. Now let me tell you, in a practical matter, how this works. You have an opportunity to believe God, and that opportunity is as presented in the Bible. For example, the Bible says that Jesus was the Son of God. You have an opportunity to believe that. The Bible says that Jesus came and suffered and died on the cross for your sins and my sins, and we can believe that. And the Bible teaches that Jesus rose from the dead, and that he's alive today, and that he's there making intercession for us in heaven. And we should believe all these things. And if we will believe all these things, God counts it as righteousness. Because we can't do it. We can't live it, but we can believe it. Now, let me show you how this works in the Bible. There's a wonderful passage, one of my very favorite Bible passages, and it's in Luke chapter 18, beginning at verse 9. "And Jesus spoke this parable to some who trusted in themselves that they were righteous and despised others." Let me stop here for a minute. This parable, Jesus specifically directed at people who thought they were doing it, who thought they were righteous, who thought they were living the life which none of us can live. So here's the parable he told. "Two men went up to the temple to pray, one a Pharisee and the other a tax collector. The Pharisee stood and prayed thus with himself, 'God, I thank you that I am not like other men, extortioners, unjust, adulterers, or even like this tax collector. I fast twice a week. I give tithes of all that I possess.' And the tax collector, standing afar off, would not so much as raise his eyes to heaven, but beat his breast, saying, 'God, be merciful to me, a sinner.' I tell you that this man went down to his house justified rather than the other. For everyone who exalts himself will be humbled, and he who humbles himself will be exalted." Now, if we were to make this a more modern application, we would say that the Pharisee might be someone who calls himself a Christian, but doesn't see himself as a sinner forgiven by grace, who is there in God's presence because of the kindness of God and the forgiveness of God. So if you want to go home today justified before God, understand you are a sinner saved by God's grace, and believe in Jesus' death and resurrection. If you want to go home today justified before God, believe the Bible, embrace the promises, accept Jesus' death as your payment for the sins you've committed, and receive Christ as Savior. Now, these are two examples of the kindness of God. One, that he saved us while we were yet sinners. And two, that he accepts our belief in him as if we were a righteous people. I'm going to invite you to join me in a prayer right now if you don't know Christ as Savior, or even if you do and you want to recommit with me right now. Pray with me this simple 19-word prayer. Lord Jesus, I'm a sinner. Forgive me of my sins. Come into my heart and be my Savior. Amen. I hope you prayed that prayer with me. If you need more help, you can call me. We can help you. We'll help you in every way we can. And I hope that you can see and begin to embrace the kindness of God He is such a kind God. He has loved us so much. Embrace, understand, and enjoy the great, great kindness of God that He shows to us every day. Thank you for joining me, and I'll see you here next week.
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6: 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Few issues have generated more controversy in America than whether biological males should be allowed to compete on girls' and women's school sports teams. Now, in a 6-3 decision, the Supreme Court has ruled that states may protect biological females from having to compete against biological males without violating the Constitution's Equal Protection Clause or Title IX. It's important to understand what the court did and didn't decide. The ruling doesn't require states to adopt those protections. It simply says they're free to do so. That matters because the decision explicitly affirms a basic truth. Men and women are physically different. Recognizing that reality isn't discrimination. It's a legitimate basis for protecting fairness in girls' and women's sports. And it leaves those policy decisions where they belong, with the people and their elected representatives.
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8: Good morning. Matthew 6, 19 through 20 says, "Do not store up for yourselves treasures on earth, where moth and rust destroy and thieves break in and steal, but store up for yourself treasures in heaven, where moth and rust do not corrupt and thieves do not break in and steal. For where your treasure is, there your heart will be also." Good verse. 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The Word. My wife and I are trying to teach our son Noah those principles. As he has sort of a part-time job walking our neighbor's dog every day, and he saved up some money. He wants to buy a new game console that costs $500. He pays a little bit each month for tithes. We've taught him to give back to God, but we're also teaching him to store up your treasures in heaven. Sure, you can afford to buy this video game console, but what else could be more important that you can invest your money in than just another video game? So love that verse, teaching that to our kids this week.
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9: The name Jesus Christ is undoubtedly one of the most recognized in the whole world. But there is a definite lack of information, and certainly more than enough misinformation, about how Jesus lived his life and about the message he taught. Welcome to Fully Devoted, brought to you by River City Christian and Pastor Jesse Smith. As a church, we started a series on the Gospel of Matthew in January 2020,
10: taking a careful, methodical, and inspiring long walk through the life and teachings of Jesus. 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
11: If you have your Bibles, we're just going to go right into Scripture. You can turn to Matthew chapter 10. We're looking at the first 15 verses of that chapter. If you are new to us, we are a Bible-believing, Bible-teaching church, and so we encourage you to bring your Bible. We just think you'll get more out of it when you can open up your own Bible and look at it. If you don't have a Bible, don't worry about it. Just pull out your phone. I'm sure you have one of those. And just Google, if you don't have the Bible app, Google Matthew chapter 10, then you can follow along in these first 15 verses. As we continue a series that we've actually been in for quite a long time, walking verse by verse by verse as much as we possibly can through the Gospel of Matthew. Now, last week, as Josh preached, we transitioned to a new mini-series within the book. Now we're looking at these next few chapters, and we're looking at as Jesus begins to teach, Matthew begins to teach the kingdom of God, what it is and what it's all about. Again, it's a 28-chapter argument. Matthew is arguing that Jesus is the Old Testament Messiah. So we're doing the best we can to kind of break it down in these bite-sized pieces. This is actually our fourth mini-series within the gospel. The first four chapters, we looked at all these Old Testament prophecies that were fulfilled in Jesus' coming. Then we looked at Matthew 5, 6, and 7, which is the Sermon on the Mount. Jesus' bold, revolutionary teaching that had never been taught before. And in there, there's many inferences that he is God. And then at the very end, Matthew clearly says he teaches with godly authority. Then we move into Matthew 8 and 9, which we look at all the miracles of Jesus there that Matthew chose to share with us, even though there were many others. But he picked those particularly to show us that Jesus has power over everything. But he just claimed he was God. Now he's using the miracles to authenticate or prove that claim. Today, we really, again, move into the fourth movement, which is transitioning from miracles that prove he's the Messiah. Now we look at his mission, which again is fulfilling the Old Testament, that the Messiah would come and establish the kingdom of God. So Jesus begins to establish the kingdom of God here on earth. It's the upside down kingdom, for it's the servant amongst us that's the greatest. It's the already here kingdom, because the Bible teaches, although it's not physically established yet, that when we give our life to Jesus Christ, the Holy Spirit indwells us as believers. And so today, the kingdom of God exists here on earth amongst us as believers. So it's the upside down kingdom, the already here kingdom, but the not yet fully established kingdom, because one day the Bible clearly teaches that he will do away with this and that he'll create a new earth, a new heaven, and he will physically set up his kingdom here on earth. And that's when we read, it's then we will be given new bodies. There'll be no more heartache, hurt, or tears. And so as we begin to see him establish his kingdom again, the upside down already here, but not yet kingdom, we see this transition in the last few verses of chapter 9. That Josh preached on last week, that people all over this world, from the jungles of the Brazilian rainforest to just right around the corner here in Anatolia, that people all over the world are harassed and helpless. We can see it in our world today. So many people feel hopeless, helpless. Specifically, they're attacked by the enemy. They don't have a leader. They don't have a savior. And so, as we looked at last week, the harvest is plentiful. So we need to send workers out into the harvest. We need to create a plan. You know, picture Field of Dreams. If you ever saw that movie at the very end, you can see cornfields as far as the eye can go, full of ripe corn, but just pretend there's only one worker to reap that whole harvest. And so it's time to send people into that harvest. As Josh talked about last week in Matthew 9:36, Jesus has compassion on all those who are lost without Christ. Jesus cares about many issues in the world today, but what is first and foremost is that people would have a relationship with him so that they would be saved. That is his mission. That's what he came to do, and that's what we're to be about. Robert Coleman wrote a book years ago in 1962. It was called The Master's Plan for Evangelism. But it was really a great book, because what he laid out was Jesus' strategic plan to set up the church. He wrote this: Jesus on earth disclosed God's strategy for world conquest. There was nothing haphazard about his life, no wasted energy or idle word. He was on business for the Lord. He lived, died, and rose again according to schedule. He calculated a win, weighing every alternative and variable factor in the human experience. He conceived a strategy that would not fail. The Bible says the gates of hell will not overcome the church. So we've created a strategy that will not fail. Josh talked about this last week. It makes no sense to me, but we're plan A in the strategy. We are plan A in the strategy. And so he goes on to say the strategy is worth careful consideration, the way Jesus did it, for we are to emulate that. And today in our passage, we see the beginning of that strategy. And so we have a shift in Matthew from, I just proved to you who this guy is, he's Savior. Now let's look at what he's to be about, how he's going to achieve it, and maybe most importantly, what's our role to play. And so since the harvest is plentiful for us today, around 6 billion people who are lost without Christ, we see the beginning of this plan with his disciples. And I just want to point out before we dive in that you and I, 2,000 years later, are still part of that plan. In these verses, we see the beginning of a magnetic movement of a people who are to communicate the gospel, not just in what we say, but in how we live. And so let's dive in. The strategy begins this way. Chapter 10, verse 1, Jesus called his 12 disciples to him and gave them authority to drive out evil spirits and to heal every disease and sickness. These are the names of the 12 apostles. Now, I want you to notice this is the very first time in our Bible that they are called apostles. I'm going to try to explain this as simply as I can. It can be a bit confusing because the term is used interchangeably, but most scholars would argue that by the time Jesus died, he had around 100 true disciples. That's why after he died and rose again, there's about 120 that gather in prayer. So he had about 100 disciples, but he also had the 12 disciples that were leaders amongst them. So you have these two terms that are used interchangeably, and it becomes sometimes hard to see who he's talking about. So you have disciples, large group, then the 12 who were leaders, but it's here that he transitions and calls them apostles. And in the transition, in this passage, we see a change in their position just by definition and terms. A disciple means learner. Apostle means sent one. So it's almost like you have training camp, but now it's game time. And really over time in the New Testament, we need to understand the term apostle became more than just meaning sent one. It actually became a title or a position that we don't really believe exists any longer. And the reason why is because the apostles heard from God and then they wrote and spoke for God. And that's the scriptures we have today. We believe that the Old and New Testaments that we have today are the full, complete Word of God, nothing to be added to it. And so the apostleship in this time was for the first church to hear from God and write for God. And that's why it's a bit dangerous today, as sometimes you'll hear people say, I'm an apostle of Jesus Christ, because they're sometimes equating their words to scripture. And I'm telling you, that's not what we believe. Now, there is a gift in scripture called apostleship, which we believe is the idea that you are gifted to go out and build for the kingdom, but that's not the title or the position of apostle that was given to the first church. So again, you can see a shift in these verses. These guys go from mere learners, watchers, note takers, classroom attenders, to now it's time to put that knowledge into use, become sent ones. They saw Jesus do it. Now it's their turn. So who were the 12? It goes on to say this. First, it's Simon, who's called Peter, his brother Andrew, James, son of Zebedee, his brother John, Philip, Bartholomew, Thomas, Matthew, the tax collector, James, son of Alphaeus, Thaddeus, Simon the Zealot, and Judas Iscariot, who betrayed him. Now, I'm not going to ask, but if I was going to give you like a little trivia pursuit, some of you have been Christians probably 60 years, and if I asked, can you name the 12? Most of us can't. Most of us don't know all these guys. But we know some of the stories of them. And this is God's strategy. These guys. A bunch of sinning, tax collecting, fishing zealots. These guys. The guys who regularly stick their foot in the mouth. The guys who regularly doubt. The guys who argue over who's the greatest. In fact, there's one story where two of them pull Jesus aside and say, hey, could you put us as number one and number two in your new kingdom? I wonder how the conversation went when they went back to the other 10. Hey, what were you talking to Jesus about? These guys, the guys that kept little kids from Jesus. Three of them, when they were on top of a mountain, saw Jesus, Elijah, and Moses transfigured, and their idea was, hey, let's build some permanent structures, and we can stay up here forever. Let's not worry about everyone else. We got it good. The list of their mishaps go on and on and on. These guys are the plan. John MacArthur, regardless of what you think of him, he wrote a great book. I'd encourage you to read it. It was called 12 Ordinary Men. He actually wrote another book, by the way. It's called 12 Extraordinary Women. Just want to point that out. The men are ordinary. The women are extraordinary. Probably true of life. Yeah, you can give a clap for that. But he does a great job in 12 ordinary men writing chapter on each one of these guys. Because I'd ask you, how much do you guys know about Thaddeus? Have you ever done a study on Simon the Zealot? What about good old Bart, right? And so what he does is he uses as much scripture as he possibly can, and then what we call church tradition. But what we learn in the end is if you and I were starting a master plan to take over the world for Jesus, we wouldn't pick these guys. But that's the point. What made these guys great, what really allowed them to become the fathers of what we know as the church, was not their backgrounds, education, experience, intelligence, and or abilities. They became great for the kingdom of God because they were, number one, called by God, they were available to the call, and then they humbly came before God in repentance filled with the Holy Spirit. I don't know about you, but that's super encouraging to me because any one of us can make a giant difference for the kingdom. Some people might find out about it, others might not, but God knows when we make a giant difference for the kingdom, and we can if we're available to his call, we live on mission for him, and we live humbly in repentance filled with the Holy Spirit. That's it. That's the plan. Great things happen when we do that. So in these beautiful verses, 5 through 15, we have the first sent missionaries in the gospel, the 12, which I think is super important because we are able to learn the principles that Jesus sends them with that we should adopt and emulate. First, they're sent to the lost. We too are sent to the lost. Not everyone here has the gift of evangelism, but we use the term other places here at our church. Every one of you has other places. What we mean by that is where you naturally exist amongst non-Christians. We're not asking you to go to the local street corner and preach the gospel unless you feel called to do that. But what we are asking you to do is think about where you naturally exist amongst non-Christians, whether at work, school, maybe it's even your home. And then you live there with intent to develop relationships, serve other people, to earn the right to be heard and talk about Jesus. That's our call. Sadly, though, many people don't live with intent in their other places. And even worse, others represent him poorly. And so in this first missions trip, we see two purposes. Number one, they were going into the lost so that people would come and follow Jesus, so that people would be saved. But secondly, it was for the benefit of the 12, as well as us, to learn some practical things on how we can be a part of the Great Commission. Making disciples. So number one, I didn't give you notes anywhere, but if you are a note taker, the first thing we see here is they have a divine call, a divine commission. The very first part of verse 5 says this. These 12 Jesus sent out with the following instructions. I think it's really important to point out the 12 did not volunteer to become disciples and apostles. They didn't track them down and say, hey, can I be one of those guys? They were sovereignly called, commissioned, and sent by him. They were under divine orders. What the Lord said of Jeremiah, I believe could be said of them. Before I formed you in the womb, I knew you. Before you were born, I consecrated you, which means I created you for a divine purpose within the kingdom of God. And the point I'm making is that can be said of each one of you. Listen, I know that maybe most of us aren't called to what we call vocational full-time ministry. But let me say this. It's pretty regular that I have people meet with me because they want to know what God's will is for their life. They don't always use those terms, but they're asking, what should I do? You know, should I marry this person? Should I move out of state? Should I take that job? And we can walk through some godly principles that help us make this decision. But there are some things in the Word of God that are very clear for each one of us. So let me just clearly say this. If you are a follower of Jesus Christ, it is God's will for you in the Holy Spirit to be an ambassador of Jesus Christ. I don't need to know you. That's God's will for you. And I will tell you this, when we have these clear will of God's in Scripture and we obey them, what's weird is the gray areas actually become super clear. It is God's will for you to be an ambassador for Jesus Christ. I believe at the core of my soul that each of you, if you've given your life to Christ, have a divine calling. There's a lot of humanitarian things that we can do that are very good and we can volunteer for, but that's not what this is. We're not volunteering, we're answering a call from God because he has a role for us he wants to play within the kingdom that you were made for. Yeah, there's times that we got to just show up and serve. Sometimes you show up and just set up some chairs, or this summer, you know, I spent a whole lot of time tearing down stages. I don't feel like that's like my divine calling. But sometimes we just show up and serve. But I do believe that you have a part in building the kingdom. We use the term here called SHAPE. I don't know if you've heard it before. It's an acronym that stands for spiritual gifts. Maybe you've never even learned this before, but if you're in Christ, you have a spiritual gift or gifts. H stands for heart, which means you're passionate. You have something that God's given you that you're passionate about. Abilities, personality, experience, shape. Each one of you has a very unique shape that he's designed for you to step in and play a role in the kingdom of God. We have classes. We offer the shape class 3 times a year. Please look out for that. Secondly, what we see in this passage, they have a clear objective. It goes on to say, don't go amongst the Gentiles or enter any town of the Samaritans. Go rather to the lost sheep of Israel. As you go, preach the kingdom of God is at hand. Now, there's a lot to say here, but I don't have a whole lot of time to unpack it all. So let me just say this. The objective of the gospel message of Jesus Christ is very clear. It's the Great Commission. It's the broad general order that we're all to be a part of to make disciples, share our faith when people come to Christ, disciple. Help them learn what it means. But within that clear objective, the gigantic objective, he's given us bite-sized pieces to play, because no one can play the entire role. No one can live out the entire role to fulfill the Great Commission. For instance, as a senior pastor of this church, I know the specific role that God has given me that allows me to get up every morning, know my objectives and goals, feel good in my skin, and play a part amongst this kingdom that I know I'm called to play and is actually realistic. See, many people think that the pastor or pastor's jobs in the church is in every single area that Jesus is concerned with through the gospel, lead the church and make a difference. And I'm going to tell you right off the bat, that's impossible for one person to do. You want to know why, especially in smaller churches, pastors burn out? Because they're trying to lead the church in every single area that Jesus in the gospel is concerned with. But a lot of times they're playing that role out of their shape, not how they're designed. And that's why they struggle. It's impossible for one man or woman to have that kind of shape. So for instance, let me share it this way. Everyone's been given a spiritual gift, but God's also given us all passions, that H part, heart. He's given us different passions. Some of you have a passion for the homeless. Some of you have a passion for the widows or orphans. Some of you have a passion to make a difference in the area of racial reconciliation. And here's the issue. Just because you have a passion about this one issue doesn't mean you're not concerned about other things. It just means he's given you a passion here, and so that's where you are living it out. The danger, and I've seen it happen in the church, and I've actually seen it happen in this church, is you become super passionate about something that you know that God cares about, and he's given you that passion. It's your what we call holy discontent, or Popeye says, that's all I can stands no more. That's your thing. And then you look at the person next to you, and you're all ticked off because they're not as concerned about it as you are. And you actually say, good Christians, the best ones, are concerned about this issue. But no one person can be concerned as you are about every single issue that the gospel is concerned with. That's why he makes us different. That's why he gives us different shape. It's not how he makes any one person. It's not how he builds a church. And so I cannot lead in every single area that God is concerned with. And almost every single week, I get correspondence from someone who believes I should be preaching on what God has impassioned them with, from feeding the poor, to what our kids are hearing in school these days, to masks, no masks. The list goes on and on. Literally to the point that I don't have enough weeks in the year to preach on every single issue that comes to my table. So I'm going to tell you my role in a nutshell. I'm called to preach the gospel message of Jesus Christ by preaching and teaching the Word of God. I know my call. And I believe strongly that when I open up God's word and I unpack it, these issues actually come up naturally. And as I do my call, lead the staff, when I do what I'm called to do, what happens is people hear God speak to them based on their shape, and then they step into that role. And then under the biblical leadership of the church, the Word of God, led by the Holy Spirit and Jesus by himself, people take up the mantle and make a difference amongst the poor. Someone else makes a difference amongst the widow or maybe morally declined areas in our world, such as abortion, sexuality, marriage, and of course the issues of race. It doesn't mean I don't preach on these issues or I'm not concerned with it, but because it's impossible to lead the church in every single one of those areas, I concentrate in preaching the Word of God and leading the staff. And then when God does what he does so often, he pulls up people to step up in one of these areas, and then we as one, in unity, together, you doing your role, I'm doing my role, we actually accomplish the full realm of the gospel message of Jesus Christ. I believe we as a church right now have every person we need to do what we're called to do. But we aren't doing everything we're called to do. So what's missing? I'm telling you, there's people that aren't stepping up into their divine calling. And there's a million reasons why. I don't know yours, but I encourage you to investigate. It's called the body of Christ for a reason. This is why Paul used that term. For the nose is smelling like crazy and it's doing a great job, but it can't look at the eye and say, come on, dude, smell better. I don't know why you're not smelling like me. And the eye's like, man, I'm not built to smell. But man, you're doing a great job at it. And so I'm built to see. And I see, I'm gonna encourage you like crazy because you're smelling awesome. And you encourage me because I'm seeing awesome. And when we do it together, we actually accomplish what the body is supposed to accomplish. What's your role? Now, in the passage, he gets specific because they can't do it all either. He says, go to the Jew. Now, here's the big question here. Does he not want the Gentile and the Samaritan to be saved? No, it's not it at all. It's the beginning of the plan. From the beginning, he was one to redeem the entire world. From the very beginning, Adam was called. He created the chosen nation. Why? So the Hebrew people would be blessed? No, so that through the Hebrew people, the world would be blessed. It's very clear. And so the reason why he asked them to start with the Jew is because Scripture is very clear. Paul even says it, first to the Jew, then to the Gentile. The point is he's come to his people. They preach the gospel, and those here then bring it to the rest of the world. In fact, that's what happened. I don't know if you really realize this, but the first believers in Jesus Christ did not think they had a new religion. It wasn't like, oh, now we're Christians. We're leaving Judaism behind. That's not what it was. It's the fulfillment of the original belief. And so they go to the Jew, and there was a remnant of believers. That's why you and I are here today. Because over time, that remnant went outside of that, as Jesus told them to, and went to the ends of the earth. All right, thirdly, they're given clear instructions on what to do. It goes on, verse 7, as you go, preach the message. The kingdom of heaven is near. Verse 8, heal the sick, raise the dead, cleanse the leper, drive out demons. For freely you have received, freely you give. Now, first off, he tells us to preach the message, the kingdom of heaven is near. What's the gospel? Let me just be super clear so you know what it is, in case you're confused. The gospel's not the news that we're all okay, or that God is love, or he wants to be our friend, or he has a wonderful plan or purpose for your life, or your life will get better when you know him. That, many of it is true.
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0: that my wife and I were having a conversation over the weekend, and one of the things that I shared is how much I love Captain Crunch with the Crunch Berries. It's just my favorite cereal, but I never get it because I'm like, I'm an adult. I should probably eat healthier. That's like pure sugar, and also my mouth hates it afterwards. But she knows how much I love it, and she bought me a box as a surprise, like a little gift for me. And it was so special. It was a small little thing, not the end of the world, but it was something that made me feel like she was thinking about me and feel special. And if we take the time, I'm sure you could think about it and see how God is doing that exact same thing. Maybe not with Crunch Berries, but in some way he is loving you well.
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3: All right, guys, I talked to the old dudes. They said I need to be nicer. What do you guys think? They're like, brother, if you are nicer, that's an economic hit. You can't do that. If you start letting the slave stuff go, you're not going to have a workforce. No way, man. Here's what I'm going to suggest to you. Double down on mean, right? Like if your dad was mean, you'd be meaner. As a matter of fact, here's a great motto you can use for your campaign. My dad led you with whips. I will whip you with scorpions. Yeah, that's awesome. Literally, that's the fray. Come on. Really? And double down on mean. And he goes, that's probably economically better. So he goes back to the nation and says, you thought my dad was bad. I'm going to be way worse. Well, all of Israel freaks out. We're out. We don't want you as a leader. And he's like, well, you have no choice. They go, well, we're going back home. And he ends up sending his number one taskmaster, kind of like the Axeman, to come in and start to tell them what to do. And they stone him to death. Now, that's called a response. Right? The nation was like, oh, no, that ain't happening on our watch. Has there ever been a time when nations rise up when they're tired of how things are going? Maybe there has been, right? The problem is when they get super mad and they raise up and grab somebody, they don't grab a good guy. They grab another bad guy. Ah, that's going to be a problem. So, last question I have for you on this piece. It says, and Rehoboam did evil, for he did not set his heart to seek the Lord. Who are you listening to for advice? You're listening to somebody for advice. Is it your spouse? Is it your friends? Who are you listening to for advice? Is it maybe a thought stream? Is it a person on the radio? Is it a person on TV? Who's giving you advice? Well, I do my own thing. No, you don't. How are you supposed to know about everything going on in the world? Who's giving you advice? Who's giving you wisdom? Because sometimes the person giving you wisdom is not in alignment with the Lord. Ah, that's going to lead us into some bad places. All right, now we have a nation enraged. And it's broken. It will be broken for hundreds of years. Jeroboam is made king over the north. 10 tribes, because he's a man of the people. Rehoboam tries to put down this great rebellion. You can imagine if you're king and some other dude rises up, you got to control it. You got to freak out, right? So he's going, we're going to put it down. He grabs the standing army, raises up a massive army to go destroy the rebellion. Quick question. Who's he going to go kill? His own people. This is only Jews versus Jews. There's no external enemy. It's a civil war. You're killing your own people. So he gets ready to march out, and God says, whoa, hold up. What are you doing? Well, I'm going to go shut it down. No, you need to shut it down, and I want you to go home. He stops the entire movement and goes home. Now, Rehoboam isn't a good guy, but I'll tell you, right there, that's a massive power move. Does God have the ability to stop you? Right? I mean, what a question. You're all fired up. Somebody wronged you. And you get this whisper from the Holy Spirit. Mellow out. Where are you going right now? Well, I'm going to go tell them off and I'm going to do, right?

0: You're going to, you know, you have all kinds of anger in you.
1: I need you to shut it down and I want you to go home. You can't tell me what, right? We just blow right on by and we let people have it. Can God shut you down? If not, we have a king problem. Yeah? Why do you call me Lord, Lord, but do not do what I say? Jesus said. Man, tough thing right there. All right. Jeroboam now is in charge of the majority of Israel. He's never done this before. So he has to come up with a new way of doing things. And here's his number one problem. Where's the capital? In the south. That's not his territory. When you got the capital down there, you also have the temple down there. Is the temple important to the Jews? Yeah. Every Jew has to go there at least once a year, right? So if everybody's constantly going to your enemy's area, and that's the hub of the whole nation, you're not going to lead very long. So he says, that's not going to happen. I'm making a whole new way of doing things. So he creates a whole new system of worship. Check this out. This is creepy. He makes two golden bull calves. Uh-oh. Okay, anybody heard the phrase, history repeats itself? Okay, haven't we already done the golden calf thing before? Yeah, that was the whole Moses is up on the mountain with God. His brother Aaron is down below. They go, Aaron, I think your brother died up there and we're just hanging around. We need to do a new thing. Let's make new gods and run after them. And Aaron goes, okay. And he makes one, freaks Moses out. He's breaking 10 commandments and he's running after, he's grinding it up, making people drink it. I mean, it's just brutal stuff, right? We've already done that. Why in the world would you do it again? I don't know. Our nation keeps repeating itself over and over and over again too. So who knows, right? It's human nature. So he makes two bull calves, sets one in his north and one in his south just before the border. And this is the creepiest part about it. You can go over right now and there's archaeological digs that are in the top north area. I've been there. And here's what you find out. When you check the measurements of the temples he built, they're the identical measurements to the temple in Jerusalem. Why is that important? Because he sets up the exact same replica, but there's a different God in the middle. That way, everybody doesn't feel weird walking into a new temple because they're like, oh, this looks like the old one. So they just walk in and they do their things. But it's to a different God. How tricky is that? Do you understand everything that has a Christian label on it or a religious label on it isn't always healthy? The highest level of deception, right? Just make everybody perfectly calm, but you're worshiping an entirely different God. Ah, that's messed up. Well, now he knows that the Levites and the priests are not going to have any of that business. So he kicks them all out. They all go down south, right, to Rehoboam where the real temple is. And he institutes it just as, hey, it's a career choice. Anybody can be a priest. Anybody can be a Levite. Yay, come on in, right? Sets up his own system. What's the problem with worshiping kind of God? It's not God at all. Most of us in this room would be horrified if what? Somebody said, I want you to worship another God and get rid of God. We wouldn't do that. We'd say, that's ridiculous. But if we add on, we're okay. Because we want God and money. We want God and materialism. We want God and self. We have no problem adding in as long as we think that there's enough God left in there so that we're good people. Right? That's the problem with kind of God. You see, in that original calf incident with Moses and Aaron, Aaron even said, let's have this golden cow and then we'll have a festival for Yahweh. Let's just do it all. You can't do it all because to do it all means you're not doing any of it. Yeah? That's powerful. All right, here we go. Well, he's now doing his little worship thing and he's offering sacrifices on the altar of his pagan gods. And a prophet walks up, says, this is completely bogus. This is out of line. I will tell you that God is going to raise up a king in the future named Josiah. And he's going to rip this whole thing apart and he's going to desecrate this altar because it's pagan. And human bones are going to be offered on. He starts going off on all this stuff, right? And Jeroboam is livid. Who do you think you are? How dare you come into my place and tell me what to do? And he reaches out and says, seize him. And the minute he does that, his arm shrivels up and gets stuck like that. Now that's a little awkward, right? Because you're walking around like this, right? It's super. Everyone keeps like, where are we pointing? What's over that, right? And it's hard to put a shirt on. You understand what I'm saying? Because you have to kind of loop it around and then just draw it back on. All right. So when you're doing this kind of thing, he realizes the altar breaks and all kinds of things happen, and he's like, oh no, I did something seriously wrong. Okay? So he repents. I'm so sorry. Says to the prophet, you got to pray for me. I can't have my arm like this. Right? And he prays for him. His arm goes back normal. And you would think, wow, what a powerful time. How do you deny the power of God? Amen. Right? Yeah. Incredible. Look in 1 Kings 13:33. After this thing, Jeroboam did not turn from his evil way. Oh, there you go. Is it possible to see a miracle of God and still go back to being rebellious? Yes. But he made high priests in the high places again from among all the people. Any who would, he ordained to be priests of the high places. And this thing became sin to the house of Jeroboam so as to cut it off and destroy it from the face of the earth. So many of us continue to read the Old Testament and we're like, oh, there comes God. He's like shriveling people's arms and he's like bringing destruction. And did you see the softness in there? Why? He lets this guy repent knowing full well he's going to go back to it. And he heals him. Why would God heal him? Why not just leave him that way and go, you know what? Your heart's not in it. I know your heart's in it for a few moments, but your heart's not in it for the long term. Forget you. But God doesn't do that. He's soft. Do you know why this is so important? Because it's how we all end up going to the altar. In the moment, we can't see you in the future. And in the moment, we really are sorry. Now, what God knows is that we're going to go back to it. But we don't know that. And we have all the best intentions in the world. But God meets us in that place and says, okay, I love you so much, I'll heal you right now. Now, why? Because God's love costs him all the time. He loves us so much that he sent his one and only son to the cross that we might never die. Because every time when we rebel against him and it hurts his heart, he said, but if you turn to me and repent, I'll forgive you. Why? His love is stronger than your sin and my sin. How amazing is that? This is the God of the Old Testament, right? Remember, please don't separate those two. Same God, yesterday, today, and forever. All right, here we go. So in the south, Rehoboam digs in. He reinforces the south. All the priests and Levites come in, and it starts going awesome. Just listen to this. And after those who set their hearts to seek the Lord of God of Israel came from all the tribes of Israel to Jerusalem to sacrifice to the Lord, they strengthened the kingdom of Judah. And for 3 years, they made Rehoboam, the son of Solomon, secure. For they walked for 3 years in the way of David and Solomon. 3 year revival. Then all of a sudden Rehoboam is like, man, we got to do the right thing. And he surrounds himself with good Christian support. Because now he starts having what? All these priests and Levites in. Everybody's encouraging one another. They got this cool vibe going. This is his big chance to be a different sort of king. And he can be the right guy. He can turn from his wicked ways. Now he's starting to do things right. But does he? No. There's so much dysfunction in that guy. And so much of it he borrowed from his dad. Right? How do we know that? Because 18 wives, 60 concubines, 28 sons, and 60 daughters. That's dysfunction. Right? Where did he learn that from? His dad. His dad had 1,000. He didn't have 1,000. But he had a lot. And here's what's so messed up. Just as he was the favorite of his dad, he ends up finding a favorite son that he wants to put on the throne next. And he tells everyone else that that's his favorite son. Why? Because it comes from his favorite wife. If you have a favorite wife, something's wrong with you. Right? There should just be wife, not favorite wife. And his wife is his cousin. Ew. Right? So his favorite wife cousin has a son, and he wants to put him on the throne. Yeah? Are we talking about history repeating itself again? Didn't we do this with Joseph and the Technicolor Dreamcoat? You know what I mean? Like, okay, favoritism. This is dysfunction in a family. How we lead our families matters. I'm going to say that as often as I can. The dysfunction's pouring through. Can we stop the dysfunction? Can you be the break in the chain? Because a lot of times we say, well, I'm not as bad as dad or mom. That still doesn't mean it's right. Just because you're a little less of a jerk, you're still a jerk. What we want is submitting total surrender to the Lord so that he can start afresh with a wise and good husband and wife to bless their children and start a whole new lineage. Yeah? That's what we're trying to go for. Man. But this is where it all went wrong for Rehoboam. 2 Chronicles 12:1 says this, when the rule of Rehoboam was established and he was strong, he abandoned the law of the Lord and all Israel along with him. I'll tell you, your number one point of temptation is not when you have cancer. Your number one point of temptation is not when you lose your job. Your number one point of temptation is when everything is awesome. Right? How do I know that? I'm just a man and I can look out and I can watch your attendance at church. When things are great, you don't show up. When things fall apart, you come back. If I can notice that, what do you think God is seeing? Here's what it makes me think of. Why would God want to bless his people when the blessings lead to their downfall? Right? God, how come you're not nicer to it? Well, because every time I'm nice to you, you guys walk away from me. You wonder why God would bless us at all. Why shouldn't he just keep it difficult all the time? Because he still loves us and he wants to bless us. So he always gives us a little bit more room. And he says, can I just bless you and you walk with me? Can't I just bless you and you love me for it? Can't I just bless you and you be thankful and live in gratitude? Why do you got to walk away from me? Interestingly enough, our blessings tend to lead us away from the Lord. And yet, what are almost all of our prayers about? God, bless me. Interesting, huh? So, sure enough, a prophet shows up again, this time to Rehoboam. And he says, you abandon God, God is abandoning you. Egypt's going to come in and destroy you. Rehoboam freaks out, repents, and says, I'm so sorry. And what does God do? Okay, I won't destroy you. But I'm going to let them beat you up and make you slaves. Okay. Jerusalem is ransacked, and they steal all the best stuff out of the temple. Now they have a less cool temple. Because he wouldn't follow the Lord. South goes on a roller coaster, constant fighting with the north, and eventually Rehoboam dies and puts his favorite son on the throne. Last story. King Jeroboam, meanwhile, his son gets sick. And he tells his wife, hey, I'm not really into the God thing. I think you're pretty clear on that. But I do know that one prophet, that one guy that told me that I was going to be king. Yeah, we got to find that dude. We got to find out what's going to happen with our son. So I need you to disguise yourself because he and I don't get along. So I don't want him to know that you're my wife. So if you could disguise yourself, I need you to go find him. So she does. The prophet by this time is old and he cannot see. But God gives him a word. Jeroboam's wife is coming to the door. So sure enough, she's like, ding dong, right? Oh, I'm another lady. I don't know. You don't know me. I don't know you, right? And he goes, wife of Jeroboam, get in here. And she's like, ah, shoot, that didn't work. And he says this, 1 Kings 14:7. Go tell Jeroboam, thus says the Lord, the God of Israel, because I exalted you from among the people and made you leader over my people Israel and tore the kingdom away from the house of David and gave it to you. And yet you have not been like my servant David, who kept my commandments and followed me with all his heart. Doing only that which was right in my eyes. But you have done evil above all who were before you, and have gone and made for yourself other gods and metal images, provoking me to anger, and you have cast me behind your back. Therefore, behold, I will bring harm upon the house of Jeroboam. I will cut off from Jeroboam every male, both bond and free in Israel, and will burn up the house of Jeroboam as a man burns up dung until it's all gone.
0: Pause. If God drops dung language in his rebuke of you, he's really angry. Unpause. Let's go to verse 11. Anyone belonging to Jeroboam who dies in the city, the dogs will eat. Anyone who dies in the open country, the birds will eat. For the Lord has spoken it. Arise, therefore, go to your house. When your feet enter the city, the child will die. Boy, that was not what you wanted to hear.
1: You don't just use God like that. Now, this is where we mistake in our minds and we're like, oh, well, now you're telling me that God punished him by his child. Stop that. That's not true. What God did was pull back his blessing. The only reason he ever had any children was a blessing from God. He kept thinking it was all him, and only when the bad stuff showed up, it was God being mad. All the blessings of his life were from God. But at one point, God said, no more. You're out. And what's going to happen is going to happen, because you are not with me. Can I have the prayer team come on up here? After 22 years, Jeroboam dies and the nation is firmly in disrepair. You guys, these are two kings right out of the gate, and they screw up everything. Why? Because they're not following the Lord. Division leads to destruction. Division leads to destruction. I'm going to make two quick statements. Number one, what does this mean to you personally? Y'all, God is going to love you and chase after you until he has your heart 100%. Because any division, a house divided in your heart, is not strong enough to handle life. He either needs you all or you're going to hurt yourself, right? He's trying to overwhelm you with his love so that you give him all. And how does it affect the local church? Here's how it affects Bridgeway. And that is this. You guys, I'm the senior pastor of this church, and it is my primary job to discern the vision of where we go. I can't do that alone, so I have senior leaders with me. I have an elder team with me, and our job collectively is to find out what God wants. That is our number one job. Sometimes we do it well, sometimes we don't do it well. It is our main job. But as we follow the Lord and we move the church and continue to develop and change and do things that we feel are right, a house divided can't stand. There are things that we're going to lead you in that you're going to go, that's awesome, totally in line with what I think. There's going to be times when we're going to do stuff and lead you in things, you're going to go, ah, I don't see it that way, that's not right. We cannot be a divided house. The reason why I'm talking about it right now is currently, we are in a very peaceful place. I love talking about it while we're in peace, right? I mean, we're not talking about when there's a big problem. But will there be a problem? Of course there is. That's how real life is. We're going to be leading and talking about things that and we're going to lead you in areas and you go, I don't see it that way, and I don't. You always have to ask the question, is the senior leadership seeking the heart of God? And if they're not, you got two things that you need to do. Number one, you need to find out in Scripture why we're off and let us know. And number two, you need to pray about it, right? Because who is he going to hold accountable if we go wrong? The senior leadership, right? But what I want to do is I want us to utilize the power of togetherness. I want us to utilize the power of unity in this church so that we mobilize thousands to change our community, not a few individuals. Whether you agree or disagree, either we're part of it together or we're not. We don't just get to break up and go wherever we want just because it doesn't work for us, right? I want us to be all that God has designed us to be, and we need to continue to make changes in order to get there. Are you with me? Amen. Amen. All right, let's go ahead and pray over this altar. Some of you have come in with needs and you need a touch from God. We're going to pray that this altar is anointed so that you might be able to receive a touch from the Lord. Let's pray. Heavenly Father, we thank you and we pledge our allegiance to you alone. That King Jesus, you are the head of this church. You are the head of our lives. You are the head of everything that we desire in this world, and we want to tell you that we want to do it your way. So, Lord Jesus, wherever we are askew, wherever we are off, would you guide and direct and lead us into the right way? That, Lord, that our hearts may be fully aligned, that anything that you want to pour through us, Lord, comes through easy and naturally. Father, I pray for the unity amongst our family here, that God, we have a lot right now, and we just want to bless that. We want to say yes, God, more of that. But Lord, when times get difficult or times get confusing, would you hold us close together? Would you continue to build our family and build the body of Christ here so that, Lord, we might be able to do all that you have decided that we ought to do? And God, we pray even right now that you would bless us by anointing this altar, that everyone that stands in the office of prayer warrior right here would be anointed afresh, that all of their prayers touch heaven. That God, that anyone that would come forward and seek a touch from you would have a personal interaction with you, that it would be deep and rich, and they would leave this place full of your love. Oh God, put us in awe again of your mighty movement. Please do not allow anything in our hearts to block you from what you want to do. In the name of Jesus we pray. Amen.
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13: You ever feel like the weight of the world is on your shoulders? 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My name is Mike. 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I got a trip coming up that I've been putting together, well, planning, because my wife has been busy. And she keeps saying, she's like, I'm so happy that I have you that can just take care of all of that. And I can just trust you're going to get it all done. And it's going to be perfect, which is great. And I love that she trusts me. But also, that is a big task, a big weight. And sometimes we take on weights and burdens that are not ours to bear. Yes, God can do amazing things. That doesn't mean that we can always do those same things.
3: 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Hit a home run with Homer Insurance.
14: Some people call this Stephen's defense. I don't think Stephen was interested in defending himself. I believe he simply wanted to proclaim the truth about Jesus in a way that people could understand. Stephen's going to preach now one of the most powerful sermons.
15: From Today's Word, Pastor Brett Metter shares a brave encounter with the truth.
14: Remember, he's standing before the great, you know, Sanhedrin. You might call it the Supreme Court of the land. But I would ask, who's really on trial here? It's almost like he's going to indict them.
15: In one of Scripture's most powerful sermons, Stephen provides a timeline of Israel's history to reveal how it foreshadowed Jesus as the Messiah, while at the same time clearly addressing the people's repeated rejection of God's plan for the Jews. Pastor Brett Metter opens today's Word to Acts chapter 7, recounting the brave proclamation of the truth of Scripture by Stephen.
14: Well, here we are finally at Stephen's sermon. Maybe one of the greatest of sermons. I think Jesus probably preached the greatest ones because he was perfect and his sermons were amazing and powerful. But when it comes to sermons preached, Stephen's has to be right up there. I think this is such an amazing sermon that we could really spend weeks studying this little passage, but then we kind of miss the context of what's going on. But what we have to remember is Stephen, one of the first deacons, we met him last week, chosen by the congregation as one of the seven deacons of the church. But we saw that he was being falsely accused. Man, have you ever been falsely accused of something and you knew you were right and they were wrong, but man, sometimes it never corrects itself. I remember one time I was doing a wedding. It was a real official, beautiful wedding at a certain fancy place. And man, when I got there were these professional wedding coordinators, man. These ladies, man, they're just like clipboards and you know, comm systems and, you know, like weapons and stuff. It was amazing. But they were amazing, G.I. Joe type ladies that were all ready for this wedding. But I walked up and they looked at me and like gave me the microphone pack with the little microphone that was going to be on my lapel or whatever. And they said, do you know how to use one of these? You know, and I said, well, I have used them before. Are you sure? I said, well, yeah. You know, and what they don't know is I've been using these for the last, you know, 40 years and kind of know how to use these, probably know better than they do. But I didn't say that. I said, yes, I know how to use them. She said, okay, well, make sure, don't forget to turn it on. And so they were very like, ooh, boy, okay, yes, ma'am. You know, I didn't say that, but I was kind of like, ooh, boy. Well, my normal MO is, you know, you kind of leave it off because you don't want your mic on when you're running around talking to people and stuff because they'll listen. You know, the sound guy's back there with his earphones going, what's he talking about? Anyway, so I keep it off. Well, as soon as the bride appears in the back, you know, and everybody turns and looks at the bride, that's when I secretively turn on the microphone again, you know, because nobody's looking at me. So it's a good time to, you know. So I did that, looked down, turned it on. But I was kind of bummed because when I turned on the on switch, I noticed the green light didn't go on. I was like, oh, great, you know, and so I just thought, well, there's nothing I can do at this point, you know, and so the bride came down, and I said, you know, who gives this woman to be this, you know, man's wife? And by this time, the ladies are flipping out, because there's no sound coming through my microphone, and they're jumping up and down in the back, you know, trying to get my attention. I didn't want to disrupt the wedding, and I have a good loud voice. I can talk loud. There was only maybe 300 people there, so I thought, I'll just talk loud. So I was doing that, and they just wouldn't let it go, man. They just kept jumping up and down. One lady held up a big sign, your mic is off, it says on there, ! And I was like, oh, boy. And I just keep doing this wedding, you know, and then I see, this is not a joke, I see one of the ladies, like G.I. Joe crawling, elbow, elbow, knee, elbow, right down the aisle. And she's right there, like laying down on the ground going, turn your mic on, your mic is off. And, you know, she was being more disruptive than anything. You know, it's like everybody saw her, even though she was like, you know, on the ground. Anyway, she finally stood up and she said it, turn on your mic. By this time, it was so bad, I had to say, my mic switch is on. And I said it firmly because I didn't want her to bug me anymore. So I didn't know what was wrong with the pack. You know, she gave it to me. You know, our sound guys check and double check, and they're really good at that. So I thought, well, at least it's over with. Well, not so much. When it came to doing the vows, I said, would you turn and face one another? And they're getting ready to exchange vows. All of a sudden, we hear this noise. You see, we're in this outdoor thing with this sort of gazebo covered. It was like a Greek pavilion with pillars and a roof, and it was like a facade and stuff. Well, somebody had climbed up in the roof, and they were using a keyhole saw with a drill motor, and they were drilling right over our head through the sheetrock that was above my head. And literally dust was falling on the bride. I'm not kidding. Like sheetrock dust. And all of a sudden, you know, the keyhole saw broke through. And all of a sudden, I couldn't believe my eyes. They were lowering a microphone by its cable. It was like, like this. And I was so tempted. I was going to grab it. Are you ready to rumble? Like, I really wanted to do that. I was this close to doing that. But I refrained because it was a wedding. Anyways, so they turned on that microphone and it sounded horrible. And even the microphone, because it wasn't the right kind of microphone, I could have told them which mic to drop. But anyway, they didn't do that. Well, anyway, so I finish up the wedding and then I come back and the ladies are just purple with anger. You know, they're like, you totally messed it up. And by this time, I'd already looked at the pack. They forgot to put batteries in it. You know, I could have said something like, you know, a real wedding coordinator would have known to put batteries in here, but I didn't want to pour salt on them. But here's the problem. You know, the whole wedding, everybody thought, you know, that pastor just doesn't know what he's doing, man. He didn't know how to turn on his microphone. And like, that's what the crowd got. That's what the ladies were saying. Nobody saw in the back that the ladies didn't do that. So I just remember feeling like, man, you know, this is so unfair. You know, I wanted to call everybody back. Excuse me, everybody, come back. I got to tell you something. The goofy ladies didn't know what they were doing. It's their fault. But you know, have you ever defended yourself and then realized even in defending yourself, you look like a total dweeb? Like it makes it worse had you not even tried to defend yourself. There's something in life about that I think is really important. Whenever you try to defend yourself, even though you're right, you might be 100% right, you look like a complete nincompoop. Better to just keep your mouth shut and have people think you're a fool than to open your mouth and remove all doubt. Well, Stephen, he's going to be falsely accused, horribly so. Man, if anybody should be vindicated, it's Stephen. He was a nice guy preaching the truth, and he was only saying things that were just radically true sayings. And yet, everybody's going to falsely accuse him of saying things he never really said. We really saw that. You know, the accusation, he's against Moses, we learned in chapter 6. The truth is, he was in perfect harmony with Moses. And we're going to see that even in his sermon. Accusation, he was going to destroy the temple. But that was actually, he was preaching about Jesus who said, you know, destroy this temple and in 3 days I'll raise it up, speaking of his body. And the truth of it was Jesus rose from the grave just like he said he would. So in fact, if you look back, look at chapter 6. Let's just review so we can kind of remember the charges leveled at him. It's Acts chapter 6, verse 11. It says, then they suborned men. Remember, suborned means hired liars. That's a fancy old word, suborned men, which said, we have heard him speak blasphemous words against Moses and against God. And they stirred up the people and the elders and the scribes and came upon him and caught him and brought him to the council and set up false witnesses, which said, this man ceases not to speak blasphemous words against this holy place and the law. That's the holy place of the temple. And the law of Moses is what he's supposedly speaking against. But verse 14, for we have heard him say that this Jesus of Nazareth shall destroy this place and shall change the customs which Moses delivered. That's the rituals, religious rites, and what have you, that Moses delivered us. And all that sat in the council looking steadfastly on him saw his face as it had been the face of an angel. What a scene. They're railing against him, lying against him. Meanwhile, Stephen's just sitting there glowing. I don't know what a face of an angel looks like, but I think he looked calm, cool, and collected, maybe a bit joyful, perhaps glowing. We're going to see him sort of glow here in this story in kind of an amazing way. So this idea that they got suborned men, remember that's hupa alo, that's the Greek word, which means to bribe or induce unlawful false witness against them. That's what they did against Stephen. So sometimes defending yourself is not the right. Now, some people call this, in fact, some of your Bibles might even say Stephen's defense. Like some of your titles might say that. And I guess that's sort of accurate in a way, but I want to kind of talk about how he does it. Stephen's not going to defend himself. You know, I'm not going to even really accept this as Stephen's defense. I don't think Stephen was interested in defending himself. I believe he simply wanted to proclaim the truth about Jesus in a way that people could understand. But also, it's almost like he's going to indict them. Like, remember, he's standing before the great Sanhedrin. You might call it the Supreme Court of the land. But I would ask, who's really on trial here? Have you ever noticed that? Sometimes when a person's standing on trial, it's going to be the judge and the jury that's actually on trial, not the person charged. That's the case here. Who's really on trial? Stephen's going to be the one more like the prosecuting attorney, and he's going to speak the truth, and we're going to see that. So more than a defense, it's more of like an indictment against the religious Jews of that day for their perspective and their actions against Jesus Christ. So that's where we pick it up. Now, the story just keeps going. Verse 1, it says, "Then said the high priest, are these things so?" Now, how do you answer that? Like, would you say, no, I didn't say those things? But that's not what he does, because he's not defending himself. Stephen's going to preach now one of the most powerful sermons. Again, it's an indictment against these religious leaders. Verse 2, and he said, "Men and brethren, fathers, hearken. The God of glory appeared unto our father Abraham when he was in Mesopotamia before he dwelt in Haran." Now, this verse 2, he starts the sermon with the glory of God, but I want to point out he's going to end the sermon also with the glory of God. He begins with the glory of God, and he'll end with the glory of God. We'll see that coming up here where he's going to see the glory of God in verse 55. Before they kill him. So this is a lot about the glory of God. It begins and ends with that. But the glory of God, it's a word that you and I don't use that much in modern times. You know, we talk about who gets the glory, which means credit. But the word glory in this biblical context, it sort of infers more of a weighty presence, a tangible presence of God. The Greek word is doxa. Remember this word doxology? Maybe you've heard that. The word doxa is the word glory from the Greek to the English. It's glory. But from the Hebrew, it's the word kabod. Does that ring a bell? The word kabod is the Hebrew word, which means splendor or abundance, honor. But also it means that presence that was over the Ark of the Covenant, Shekinah glory. The kabod was God's presence. If you remember there, the story when they, you know, took the Ark of the Covenant and the Philistines stole it from them. And the pregnant woman, if you remember, there in 1 Samuel 4:21, she was going to give birth to a son and she calls his name Ichabod. Why did she do that? Because the kabod, ich, means no glory, or the glory was removed. Inglorious is another way of putting it. Ichabod is the Hebrew word for no glory. Kind of interesting. But this is what Stephen's going to talk about. Wherever God seeks to bring his glory, his presence to the Jews, they would behave badly and his glory would depart from Israel. That's going to be one of the major themes of his sermon. So, you know, we want to kind of be aware of that idea of the presence of God, the kabod, the weightiness, even as the Jews would sin and worship other gods and God's glory would depart from Israel. Even in Ezekiel, there's a place where the glory of the Lord left the temple. It's like a really sad part of scripture. He's no longer there. And I believe, by the way, the temple of these guys in this day that they were saying was so holy and you spoke against the temple. This temple, there wasn't any glory in it. The glory of God long departed from the temple in Jerusalem. Now, one of the things that Stephen's going to show is the glory doesn't have to be in the temple. The Jews by the first century here, they'd say the only place God's glory could be possibly is in the temple with us and the priests. We have a monopoly on God's glory. But one of the things you're going to see Stephen say is, guess where the glory of God first appeared? Was it in a temple anywhere? Nope. It was actually in, as it says here, Mesopotamia before he dwelt in Haran. God appeared to Abraham in Ur of the Chaldees, which is kind of important. Where's Ur of the Chaldees? Well, it's in what is today Iraq. Ur was really close to ancient Babylon, by the way. This is where, you know, we're going to have Stephen talking about the story of Abraham. By the way, I love Acts chapter 7. It's one of the greatest commentaries on the Old Testament. What do you mean commentary? Well, you know, there's books called commentaries. Commentators write comments on what the Bible is saying, and it's helpful. One of my favorite commentaries on the Bible is the Bible, and Stephen's sermon is one of the best. He's going to talk about stuff, and he's even going to give us some information that we didn't have in the Old Testament by the inspiration of the Holy Spirit. So it's pretty cool. There's other places like Hebrews chapter 11, which is the Hall of Faith, about all the famous men and women of faith of the Old Testament. That's another commentary on the, and we learn stuff about the Old Testament that we didn't know when we read the Old Testament. This is going to be helpful. So God calls Abraham to leave Ur of the Chaldees. Let's take a look. Verse 3. It says, and said to him, get thee out of thy country and from thy kindred and come into the land which I shall show thee. Then came he out of the land of the Chaldeans and dwelt in Haran. And from thence, when his father was dead, he removed him into this land wherein you now dwell. He's talking to the Jews in Jerusalem. So he's saying, you know, you guys are here because of the story that I just referred to. Now, Stephen's sermon, God called Abraham, and he mentioned something that is actually kind of a black eye on Abraham's history. Many of you know some of Abraham's biggest mistakes. What was probably one of his bigger mistakes? Remember he called Sarah his sister down in Egypt? That's a bad one. What's another bad thing Abraham did? Went down to Egypt. Anybody remember who he picked up in Egypt? Hagar. Does anybody, is there a little problem there? Yeah, that might be the biggest one. The biggest mistake. Why? Because, you know, the Arab-Israeli conflict today is because Abraham did that. He slept with Hagar. The end. If he hadn't done that, we wouldn't have had Ishmael, and Ishmael is the father of the Arab nations, and there's been nothing but trouble ever since between Jews and Arabs. It's quite a story, and man, it's like Abraham's in heaven. Did I do that? You know, watching all the bloodshed and warfare, even the Gaza and all that stuff that's happening right now. It's because Abraham made a mistake there. It's kind of brutal. But there's another thing that you may not know was a mistake, and actually, I think it's interesting that Stephen brings this up. God called Abraham to leave Ur. Did you see what it said there? It says in verse 3, get thee out of thy country and from thy kindred and come into the land which I shall show thee. What does it mean, the kindred? Well, that's his family. So leave your homeland, Ur of the Chaldees, and leave your family behind. Question, did Abraham leave his family behind? Who did he bring with him? Lot. Anybody else? His father. In fact, let me show you, this is the Genesis. This is part of the Abrahamic covenant, but it starts out in verse 1. Now the Lord had said unto Abram, get thee out of thy country and from thy kindred and from thy father's house. So from thy kindred, that's all, leave all your family behind, and from specifically your father's house, leave that unto a land that I will show thee. And I will make of thee a great nation. I will bless thee and make thy name great. Thou shalt be a blessing, and I will bless them that bless thee and curse him that curseth thee, and in thee all families of the earth shall be blessed. So Abraham departed as the Lord had spoken unto him, and Lot went with him, and Abraham was 75 years old when he departed out of Haran. So there's some things we learn here that's kind of a bummer. What information did we not get from the Old Testament? That Abraham, moving from Ur, went to Haran. We know that he left Mesopotamia. You know, he went to Haran. Now, in the New Testament, by the way, don't be confused by this. You'll see Haran is with a C-H, but in the Old Testament, it's an H. And so you say, is that the same place? Yes. Haran and Haran, same place. Greek Septuagint spelling is the CH one, which is the Greek translation of the Old Testament, which these guys would read in their day. So that's kind of where they got that. So what was Abraham at the time? His name was Abram. What was he doing? He brought his father and he brought Lot with him, and he was supposed to leave them behind. And then after his father died, if you remember the story of Genesis, then he made his way to the promised land. Does anybody know about how many years he hung out there waiting for his father to die? Anybody? 25 years. Like, that's an interesting thing. God says, get thee up, leave your father and your family and go. And he goes like 50 miles downriver and hangs out in Haran, waiting for his father to die. And then when his father dies, he finally says, okay, now I can go. He put off 25 years what God had told him to do. And it really kind of makes an interesting, like, conjecture. You know how Abraham and Sarah were, like, in their 90s when they were talking about giving birth to Isaac? I wonder if the Lord was saying, I was going to do this a lot earlier, Abraham, but you were sitting there in Haran with your dad, who I told you to leave. There's a time where the Lord would have us leave father, mother, sister, brother. Jesus even talked about that, to do something that's bigger, more eternal. Even in marriage, leave your father and mother and cleave unto your wife, as the Bible tells us. But Abraham's partial obedience didn't take God's promise away. Instead, it seems like the promise was on hold until Abraham was ready to do what the Lord told him to do. The fulfillment of that promise didn't progress until Abraham left Haran. And then the Lord said, okay, I'm done. I've waited for you to get with the program. Now that you're back, here we go. I wonder if some of you, the Lord has called you to do something. Maybe some of you, very specific things. Leave that old group of friends. But nah, you really like that group of friends, and you're not going to leave that old group of friends because they're your friends. But the Lord's saying, they're holding you back. I've got great things for you. And then you wonder, why aren't great things happening for me? But you're not being faithful to do the small thing the Lord asked you to do in the beginning. Maybe it's to quit something or get out of that job or get rid of that addiction or maybe to leave old friends behind or something like that. But maybe it's time to say, Lord, am I not being faithful in the thing you've called me? Am I just putting off something that, Lord, you wanted me to get going right away? I think that's happened in my own life personally. I've kind of put things off the side, and the Lord is always patient. He never, like, you know, cracks the whip or never says, you better get going. Like, but the Lord is patient, long-suffering. He does that with Abraham. God just waited patiently for Abram to do what he was called to do. What would have happened had he left Ur of the Chaldees and went straight to the Promised Land without his dad and without Lot? Remember, we had some problems with Lot, if you recall. That's a part of the story of Genesis, Abraham having problems with his nephew Lot, the whole Sodom and Gomorrah thing, and Abraham had to go rescue Lot. There was all kinds of problems with Lot. But I think that's interesting that Stephen brings up that sort of black mark on Abram's record. Now you say, well, what does that have to do with the thing? It has to do with these guys as well. These guys, you know, the highest thing they could say is, we be the sons of Abraham. We're the descendants of Abraham, and they're so proud of that. But actually, Stephen's bringing up something that's not so proud in their history. And so I think he's starting to even make his argument even right now. So he starts out with Abraham. You know, that was the father of their nation. Verse 5 goes on. It says, he gave him none inheritance in it. No, not so much as to set his foot on. Yet he promised that he would give it to him for a possession and to his seed after him when as yet he had no child. Verse 6, and God spake on this wise that his seed should sojourn in a strange land and that they should bring them into bondage and entreat them evil 400 years. This is part of that Abrahamic covenant of God giving the land to the children of Israel. And it's important to know that, to be able to speak that, I think, and even rehearse it in other people, because there's a lot of people that don't know the story, but it's very important. So we looked at that, you know, is it Palestine or is it Israel? And there's people arguing to this very day on that. Well, we know the answer from the Bible. It's Israel, the land of the Jews. God gave that land for an inheritance.
15: 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Okay, Pastor Brett is with me, and we've been in the book of Acts and come to what you've described as maybe one of the top five sermons of all time given by Timothy. And in it, he gives some history of the nation of Israel. Brett, the thing that never ceases to amaze me here is that the history of Israel foretells the coming of Jesus, the Messiah, doesn't it?
14: Yeah, that's right, Kurt. I think that's one of the reasons Stephen's sermon in Acts 7 is so beautiful. It's powerful because he walks through the whole history of Israel, shows the whole story, ultimately pointing to Jesus Christ. And sometimes people think the Bible is just full of a bunch of random collections of stories. And if you read the Bible that way, you're missing the whole point. You know, the whole point is Christ, one united, unified story of redemption. You know, all the way from Abraham to Joseph to Moses to David, all the way through the prophets, it's that scarlet thread that points to the coming Messiah. And Jesus himself said in John 5:39, he said, search the scriptures, for in them you think you have eternal life, and they are they which testify of me. So everything really is
16: pointing back to Christ. So the Old Testament isn't disconnected from Jesus. It's anticipating him. The sacrifice, they all pointed to him. The Passover pointed to Christ. Even Israel's failures show humanity's need for a savior. All of this is what Stephen was really saying. You missed the point if you missed Jesus. It's the same God who orchestrated history back then. He's still faithfully working today.
17: Yeah, and seeing the Bible explained like this from the Old Testament to the New Testament, and in this case in Acts chapter 7 with Stephen's sermon, it's pretty awesome to see how Jesus is in all of it. Thank you, Pastor Brett, for that explanation. 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
2: The body of Christ, because of this area of not being able to handle God's blessings in the area of wealth, it so freaks out that either it says, I can't have that, and so it's evil and dangerous. That's easy. Versus, Lord, I will step up and I will take what you're giving me and I will use it for the kingdom of God. I will be a good steward over it. What I'm faithful in little, the Lord will make me faithful in more. Do you understand that?
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1: 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The Christian walk is full of disciplines, the trials, the setbacks, the hard seasons that God uses to shape our faith from the inside out. And today we learn how to handle the blessings, the success, and the recognition that God may bring without letting it go to our heads. You see, when life is going well, it's easy to start believing in our own headlines. But everything we have, our money, our influence, our energy, that all belongs to the Lord. The discipline of distinction is learning to manage His blessings without forgetting who gave them. So today, Pastor Jack teaches us that recognition and fame can be a dangerous gift if we forget where it comes from. We are lost sinners saved by grace, and there's only one who deserves the glory, and that is Jesus. Now with his message called The Discipline of Distinction, here's pastor and Bible teacher Jack Hibbs.
2: Distinction is that notoriety. It is that fame. It is that thing whereby God might bless you in life, and if it changes you. And it saddens me to say this, actually, that it's too bad, I think, that far too many Christians cannot handle what God may want to give them. See, you hear one thing and think another, perhaps. I say this. I would bet that if we were able to truly be people that would say, Lord, all that I have is yours, and I'll use it to the furtherance of your kingdom. I'm wondering if God, in fact, would not give us more opportunity and responsibility to advance the kingdom of God, and on it goes. For what purpose? What is the end of it all? That you might have a gigantic bank book? Nope, then forget it. You're not hearing me right. To have some big house on the hill? Nope, that's not it. You're not hearing me at all. To be a literal conduit of what God brings into your life to send out and to use as an opportunity for others to experience Christ. That's what I'm talking about. You can either be distinguished by amassing it to yourself or by being a conduit. And there's a big difference. The Bible says in Romans 10:13, for whoever calls on the name of the Lord shall be saved. Listen, how then shall they call upon him whom they have not believed? And how shall they believe in whom they have not heard? And how shall they hear without a preacher? Watch. And how shall they preach unless they are sent? There is the sender and there is the goer in getting the word of God out to the world, and it takes all of our wealth, a dollar or $100, it causes us to say, God, this is to your glory. In 1 John chapter 3, listen to this. In 1 John 3:17, it says, for whoever has this world's goods, you possess things, you have wealth, and sees his brother in need and shuts up

0: his heart from him. How does the love of God abide or live in him? My little children, let us not love in word or in tongue, but in deed and in truth. That's sad and funny at the same time. Let's say you and I have the money to buy somebody lunch, and we see a brother or sister hungry, and we go, hey, what's the matter? Man, I'm hungry. Well, go get some food. I don't have any money. Dude, that's a bummer that you don't have any money. That's a real drag. Anyway, we're going to go get something to eat. I'll pray for you. Bye-bye. The Bible says the love of God does not dwell in that person or all those people. That we would see somebody in need and turn away from them? You say, well, yeah, that's terrible. You're right, man. Boy, that verse is powerful. Listen, here's my point. It takes some degree of wealth to get out from behind that area of protection and say, listen, brother, come with us. We'll buy you lunch. That's what I'm talking about tonight. Oh, I can't do that. I might be $10 less wealthy. Then your economy is completely messed up. Let me address this also right now. There's a false doctrine that is going throughout the body of Christ in America today. By the way, when you've lived long enough, this is at least the second time I've seen it happen in my lifetime. It's circulating among young people today, and it's the poverty is godliness doctrine. And you can buy books. They're best-selling Christian books right now. They're heresy. They're heresy, but it's all about not owning anything anymore. Now listen to this. It's amazing. I went through that as a new believer. There were some very, very famous Christians when I was a brand new believer, and they said, you know what? It's wrong for you to own anything. Send, you know, give it all away and come to our camp or come to our center or to our commune. And I got to tell you, Lisa and I, we were just married, and we actually signed up for one of those things. That's it. We're going. And by the grace of God, the Lord intervened. And it was interesting. And it's just the same today. People are saying, give up all that you have and come and do what we're doing. Every one of those people who are saying to do that have all made millions of dollars in advance before they come up with that doctrine. All of them are loaded. Every one of them. And it's going on today. And all these people are, well, you know what? I'm not going to own anything. I'm not going to work. I'm not going to do it. I'm just going to go and I'm going to wait on the Lord. You know what the Bible says about that? Then you're not going to eat any food. And here's the amazing thing. Oh man, you know, we're going to follow Jesus. We're going to do this and we're going to do. Listen, watch out for that. It breeds a false sense of humility. It breeds tremendous arrogance, self-righteousness. And what happens is it leaves you broke and others wealthy who've wiggled it out of your custody, out of your stewardship. On top of the matter, if everybody did that doctrine, then who's going to feed the homeless? Who's going to reach the end of the world with the gospel? Who's going to fund missionaries? Are you hearing me? It's a false doctrine, but it appeases the flesh. And many young people today are using it as an excuse to punch out of what? Are you ready for this? It's a trick of Satan. Here it is. Anybody can be poor, but we're not really poor. Because I can claim to be poor, but rely upon the government to feed me, clothe me, take care of me. You see, I'm living a lie. Oh, I'm going to follow Jesus, and I'm not going to own anything. Well, first of all, that's not biblical. But let's just follow through with this. You make that declaration, you're going to follow that teaching, and then guess what happens? You wind up asking others in the body of Christ to fund your ministry. I'm not going to work. I'm going to pray. I'm going to sit on the mountaintop. Oh, by the way, can you send me $100 a month? Do you hear this? This is a big deal. And a lot of young Christians are falling for that today. No, here's the greatest thing. Anybody can receive a handout. Very few Christians can be blessed by God and manage it without it going to their heads and hearts. Think of this. The body of Christ, because of this area of not being able to handle God's blessings in the area of wealth, it so freaks out that either it says, I can't have that, and so it's evil and dangerous. That's easy. versus, Lord, I will step up and I will take what you're giving me and I will use it for the kingdom of God. I will be a good steward over it. What I'm faithful in little, the Lord will make me faithful in more. Do you understand that? This is a big deal. Christians don't even want to think about this stuff. Personally, I believe because Christians cannot, will not refuse to be good stewards over what God has given them. This is a scourge. And I thank God for men like Dave Ramsey or Crown Financial or some of these other ministries teaching people how to be good stewards and managers over what God has given them. See, that's the difficulty. That is the discipline of distinction when it comes to what we have. Number two is this. It is the godly stewardship of recognition. You see, King Uzziah couldn't handle wealth and he couldn't handle recognition. It all went to his head eventually. Fame, the word recognition means fame, notoriety, prominence, reputation. In Matthew 4:23, the Bible says, and Jesus went about all Galilee teaching in their synagogues and preaching the gospel of the kingdom and healing all kinds of sickness and all kinds of disease among the people. Then his fame, recognition, went throughout all Syria. Jesus, what a great example. It's a strange thing, isn't it? Because we think of Jesus, obviously, of course. But it's a strange thing in our thinking as Christians that one of God's servants would experience recognition or notoriety or prominence. Seems kind of odd, but it happens. Isaiah, the prophet, y'all love him. He's great. Isaiah was a very famous man, you know. In fact, Isaiah, the prophet, came from a wealthy home. He was in King Uzziah's court. And you know Isaiah chapter 6, in the year that King Uzziah died, I saw the Lord. The great words of Isaiah. He was very famous. Abraham was famous. King David, can you think of anybody more famous than King David? He had recognition. Peter had recognition. People recognized Peter. Paul was known. The Bible tells us that the apostles became well known. In fact, they were recognized and beat up. And we know from history that George Whitefield was world famous, the great preacher of England, and he came and preached during the revolutionary period in America. Jonathan Edwards, America's great preacher, known today, still today, as the greatest mind America has ever produced, the smartest guy. Jonathan Edwards, tremendous pastor, preacher, very famous. Billy Graham, obviously very famous. Interesting thing about Billy Graham, one of the things about his ministry is that he could actually show up in a country and have access to a king or a prime minister or a president without any notification. That's very Old Testament prophet-like. But the danger of this about recognition, if we're going to exercise the discipline of distinction, we need to be careful that if we have stuff or if somebody, you know, maybe you're known in your circle, do 5 people know you? Do 10 people know you? How are you handling that? And again, boy, it sounds like I'm really beating up on Christianity tonight, but listen, we need a spanking. When we have Christian superstars, we're supposed to be servants of all. And we've got these, you know, oh, come and hear this guy speak or these speakers and boy, you know, pay $300 for this ticket and you'll come and hear this speaker. I think that's weird. One of the things, is it's just us here right now and a whole lot of people listening in, but one of the things that I do, this is between us, it's private, it's fun though. When I'm invited to speak places, they will say, well, thank you for coming and here's your honorarium. And I'll say, do you have a missions account? Yeah. So you have missionaries? Yes, we do. Give it to them. What? Give it to them. And it's funny because it's sad to hear this. No one's ever done this before. We don't know what to do. The check's already made out. What do we do? I go, look, this is my problem. Notoriety. And it's almost like, and this coming, this, you know, this speaker, this thing, and but wait, there's more. From, you know, blah, blah, blah. It's the speaker. And it's all in Christianity. And we stoke the flames of fame and notoriety. No, no, no, listen, as Christians, we need to remember, we were lost, lonely, decrepit, rotten, stinking sinners saved by the grace of God. And there's only one person that we are to recognize, and that's Jesus. If anybody deserves a parking spot labeled, you know, no parking, this is reserved for, put Jesus on there. In fact, we ought to do that, huh? We ought to have a curb. We ought to have a curb out there. Reserved parking. No, that sounds kind of weird, though. Jesus, he's not going to come in a car. We'll have to have a horse set up or something, you know, I don't know.
1: 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And now, let's get back to today's message. Once again, here's Pastor Jack.
0: But it's a very sad thing that that the God of our magnitude, the God of the Bible, the one and only God of the universe has to compete in our hearts over things. And some of those things is the recognition. Oh, my, my. Be careful. It's a dangerous day when you begin to believe what people say about you in the positive. It's always good. Charles Spurgeon said, it's always good to read your critics' mail. Why? Because it keeps your feet on the ground. In fact, he also said in one of his books, Lectures to My Students, he says, remember this, at the end of the day, preacher, with all that you've heard, that you're not as good as they say you are, and you're not as bad as they say you are. Isn't that a great word? Just keep your feet on the ground. That's a great thing. And the Bible says in Proverbs 16:18, pride goes before destruction and a haughty spirit before a fall. Recognition. But look, what if you are recognized? Now, all of it, it's better, you think. Now, Jack, I don't get what you're talking about. If you're not recognized, if somebody doesn't see you, I had a meeting with the ushers last Sunday, and I said, you guys need to remember something. You guys are ushers. And when you go out to dinner on Tuesday night, people are sitting at the restaurant saying, you see that guy? That guy's an usher at second service over there. And when I told that to the ushers, they went. If you're not recognized, that's easy. But if you're recognized, now you need to exercise the discipline of distinction. Because what are you going to do with it? Well, so, yes, it's his eye. What, are you crazy? It takes a discipline. And King Uzziah began to see himself as something, not remembering God had made him. He owned everything, not remembering God had given it. This is serious. Oh, the third thing? The third thing's this. The discipline of distinction is the godly stewardship of influence. Influence means power when you strip it all away. It means power, sway, control, influence. If you have influence, you have control over a situation. If you can influence, if you're a company, the ministry, your name, what you stand for influences others, that's scary. These things can grow and increase for the good or for the worse. Influence is like a vineyard. If you take care of it, it produces great, great fruit. If you don't, it can really hurt people. In Acts chapter 9, verse 15, remember this, Saul gets converted, soon to be called Paul, to be Paul the Apostle. And in Acts chapter 9, everyone's terrified of him. No one wants to talk to him. And the Lord speaks to Ananias, and it says, the Lord said to him, go, for he is a chosen vessel of mine, listen, to bear my name before Gentiles and kings and the children of Israel, for I will show him how many things he must, what? Suffer for my name's sake. Boy, I tell you what, can you leave it on the screen for a second, guys? Check that out. That's perfect. I pray this for me and for you, literally. I'm not kidding. In fact, that was a good time of Lisa and I's prayer this morning was for your spiritual strength, growth, development, and maturity with all that's coming upon our world in short order, that you'd be strong. Now watch this. Look at that verse. The Lord says, he's a chosen vessel of mine to bear my name before the Gentiles, the kings, and the children of Israel. Hey, that's us too. Okay? For I will show him how many things he must suffer for my name's sake. Notice the front end. Yes, Oh, he's going to share in front of kings and the whole nation of Israel and the Gentile world. You keep reading the verse, and how many things he must suffer. That's the balance. That's a good thing. God will use you and I to advance the kingdom of God by whatever means you and I have. But guess what? All along the way, he will see to it, custom made for you and I, that we suffer enough to the level that keeps the ministry in our lives usable. The moment you and I do what Uzziah did, and what far too many do, is they begin to exalt themselves. And that's a dangerous thing. Influence. Influence gone bad. Behind the scenes at this church for, well, since the inception of this church, you can ask anyone who's been here since the beginning, this is one of our prayers. Dear Lord, whatever you do it in and through us. And if we cannot handle it, don't let us know that we're doing it. Think about that prayer for a second. God, do what you want to do, but if you know, and you do know, that if we can't handle what you do through us, meaning big head about it, then don't let us know. Does it make sense? Let us know in heaven. But if we can't handle it now, don't let us know now. A couple weeks ago, there was a particular song being sung, or a certain group, it doesn't matter. It was one of our teams doing worship, and it was the young guys, the young group. Remember the high schoolers? They did Sunday worship, and they were walking back out of here. They were going back to the green room, and I said, hey, listen up. That was great. You better make sure that goes to your heart and not your head. And they went, oh, you know. Yeah. But you know what? That little word could keep their feet on the ground. Influence. In Luke 16:10, Jesus says, he was faithful in what is least is also faithful in much. Man's inability to manage influence is scary. Adolf Hitler, did not Germany love him? You remember? Do you know history? They loved him. But what happened? Man's inability to manage influence, power, is amazing. It's terrible. Proverbs 28:11, it says, the rich man is wise in his own eyes. And I'm not just talking rich in money, rich in time, rich in influence, rich in fill in the blank. He's wise in his own eyes when he forgets God. Jesus said, but he who is greatest among you, this is awesome. Is this not the spirit of the kingdom? He who is greatest among you, he shall be your servant. And whoever exalts himself will be humbled, and he who humbles himself will be exalted. Man, that sums it up perfectly, isn't it? To exercise the discipline of distinction is to realize, God, I'm yours. I know who I am, and that I was a lost sinner. Now I'm a saved sinner. And I'm asking you to use my life to your glory, God. Another prayer that we pray often is, Lord, establish your authority through us versus, Lord, establish my authority. What a dope. You ain't got any. We don't have any of that. See, Pastor, you clearly don't know who you're talking about. I am the president of the... Oh, listen. You are because God allowed it to be. That's how you got that. We need to be very careful. Jeremiah 45:5 says, seekest thou great things for thyself? Seek them not. Don't pursue them.
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11: 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My name is Mike. 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Growing up, maybe back in high school and college, you may remember people talking about your 5-year plan, your 10-year plan, what is your career going to look like, so on and so forth. And sometimes, you know, you create the little document you're supposed to use, like, this is what my life is going to look like in 10 years, 20 years, whatever it is. Learning it's important to have some flexibility in that plan, because sometimes God will take you in a different direction. Sometimes you think you're going to do X and God's like, oh, actually, we're going to do Y. Doesn't mean that it's a bad thing. It just means that God has a better idea and his plan is far better than ours.
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0: Good afternoon and welcome to the Narrow Path radio broadcast. My name is Steve Gregg and we're live for an hour each weekday afternoon. That is so that you can call in. If you have questions about the Bible or the Christian faith you want to raise for conversation, we'll be talking about those here. You have a different view from the host and want to talk about that, I'd be glad to hear from you. Same phone number for each. However, our lines are full at the moment. Now, if you're not a regular listener, you might think, oh, they're probably always full. No, they're not always full. We deliberately have a limited number of lines so that nobody has to wait, you know, forever. We can't have people waiting like 10 calls down, which would never get on the air. These calls, when we take them, the line opens, and then you could get through. So lots of people get through in the course of the program, even when the lines are full at the beginning. So call in a few minutes, and you can get through at this number, 844-484-5737. That's 844-484-5737. All right, and I think we should just go directly to our callers right now. Talk to Shannon from Arkansas. Hi, Shannon. Welcome to The Narrow Path. Thanks for calling.
1: Hey, thanks, Steve. Hey, Daniel 9:27. Mm-hmm. And he, the Messiah, will make a firm covenant with many for 1 week. Yeah. I've heard a bunch of your lectures on it, but if you could bear down on for 1 week, that kind of throws me confusing, you know. But it seems like saying make a covenant for 7 years.
0: Well, that's what it is saying. Yeah. Okay, sure. Now, of course, you understand, I think, this correctly. A lot of our listeners assume when they read Daniel 9:27 that this is not talking about the Messiah, but that it's talking about the Antichrist. Now, of course, Daniel doesn't mention in this prophecy anywhere any Antichrist, but nonetheless, when it says he shall confirm the covenant with many for 1 week, which is, of course, in the context, a week is not 7 days, but 7 years. And this is referring to what's called the 70th week, because there are 70 such weeks prophesied, and 69 of those 70 have been accounted for in the earlier verses. So of the 70 weeks, there's only one left to talk about, and that's the one that's mentioned here. He shall confirm a covenant with many for 1 week, but in the middle of the week, he shall bring an end to sacrifice and offering. Now, let me just say, and this is not for your benefit, but for those who don't know otherwise, it's very common in popular teaching to say that he who is going to make a covenant for 7 years is the Antichrist. And they say that he's going to break that covenant in the middle of the 70th week by defiling the temple and therefore bringing an end to the sacrificial system. Now, this idea has no basis in the passage at all, nor in any cross-references of the Bible. There's no place in the Bible that ever mentions an Antichrist making a covenant with anybody for 7 years. Nor is there any place in the Bible that speaks of an Antichrist sacrificing or let's just say, defiling the temple and ending the Jewish sacrifices there. This is all what we call the futurist view. It's the dispensational view. But actually, if you read the passage itself, as you pointed out, it's far more likely that the he that is talking about is Jesus, because that's who the prophecy is about. There's been no mention in the entire prophecy about anyone called Antichrist, which makes it very bizarre to suggest that the pronoun he refers to an Antichrist who's never been mentioned previously. And yet the Messiah has been mentioned previously in verse 25 and in verse 26. That is, in the two verses prior to this verse, the Messiah has been mentioned specifically. And when it says he, without any other reference, it's obviously talking about the Messiah. It says he shall confirm the covenant with many for 1 week. This, I believe, different people have different ideas about when this started, but I believe the 70th week began with the baptism of Jesus. Now, there's other opinions about that, but I don't have time to go into that right now. The baptism of Jesus. Now, that began the final week, the final 7 years, and he came to confirm his covenant. That is, what covenant? The Abrahamic covenant, which he did with his disciples in the upper room when he made the new covenant with them. That confirmed the covenant. Now, but that was only 3.5 years into his ministry. That's only in the midst of the week. Now, it says here, in the midst of the week, He will bring an end to the sacrifice and offering. Well, Christians believe that Jesus did just that. When he died, he brought an end to the sacrifices of the temple. I mean, not that they stopped doing it, but they stopped being legitimate. They stopped having any reason to be offered. And therefore, Jesus brought an end to the sacrificial system of Judaism in 3.5 years after his baptism. Now, that being so, that gets you halfway through the 7 years. What is the remaining 3.5 years? Now, there's different ways that this has been looked at. There are indeed people who extend this way off into the future, like into the end of the world. So you've got this big gap from, you know, the time of Jesus' death till the time that this is fulfilled. No such gap is suggested here. Some people think there's a shorter gap, which is also not suggested, but it could be that there is a short gap of maybe a generation, and that the end of the sacrificial system then is the destruction of the temple in Jerusalem. Jesus actually ended its legitimacy when he died, but it was 40 years later that it came to an end in terms of outward observance, too, at the temple. And so there's different views on this. My thought is that since the whole period of 70 weeks is said to be the period of time during which God is dealing specifically with Daniel's people, the Jews, and that God had dealt with the Jews pretty much as a unique nation from Sinai until, of course, the Babylonian exile, and now they'd come back. Well, in Daniel's day, some of them did go back from the exile. Daniel himself didn't. But God tells him there's going to be another 70 weeks or 490 years that God's going to be dealing with his people and with the holy city, that is Jerusalem. So in my opinion, after Jesus died, there came a time shortly thereafter. We don't know the exact number of years, but 3.5 years would not be an impossible estimate, where God still only dealt with Jews. Even after Jesus died, he died for the sins of the world, but God was not dealing with the rest of the world. He was dealing only with Jews. The Jewish church in Jerusalem was the only church, and there was no gospel preaching to the Gentiles. However, approximately 3.5 years, if not exactly, we don't know the exact time, after Jesus died, Saul of Tarsus was called by God to be a missionary to the Gentiles. And this is the first time that an official emissary was singled out to go to the Gentiles and bring the gospel to them. So it would mark the end of God's exclusive dealings with Israel and his beginning to bring in the nations into the kingdom of God. So I suspect that that's what's going on here. The 7 years. Now, obviously, I mean, I realize that the majority of people who are Bible prophecy buffs are dispensationalists, and they won't agree with any of this. They want to transport this entire prophecy to the end of the world, but there's no reason to. In fact, it's quite against what the prophecy says to do so. But even among those who see it generally the way I'm saying it, there are differences of opinion as to when the period started, when the period ends, and so forth. But it's all first century stuff. It ends in the first century, no matter how you count it. And so we can say, by some calculations, Jesus came and was baptized, began his public ministry at the very time that he said the Messiah would come. That is, Jesus came into his public ministry. He'd been on the earth for 30 years before that, but no one knew who he was. And then, of course, 3.5 years later, in the middle of the week, he ends the sacrificial system with his own death. And then, you know, there's another 3.5 years that God continues, as promised, to deal with the Jews fairly exclusively as his people. But he's gathering out the remnant of them into the church. And then once he has done that, he then sends out the message to the Gentiles. He is no longer dealing exclusively with Daniel's people, the Jews. That's how I understand it.
1: Okay, yeah, that's why it says four 1 week, 7 years. Yeah, with Jews. Yeah.
0: Yeah.
1: Okay, yeah, I understand. Well, that's good. Thanks a lot, brother.
0: Okay, Shannon, thanks for your call. Good talking to you. Gearhart in Downey, California, welcome to The Narrow Path. Thanks for calling.
2: Hi, Steve. My question comes out of Matthew 12, I guess 22, verse 22 and following, where the scribes and Pharisees have decided not only they don't like Jesus anymore, but they're going to kill him, or they want to plan to kill him.
0: Mm-hmm.
2: And then there's the story that they, the opposition to our Lord, they attribute his miracle healing of the exorcism of the.
0: They attribute his healing to the devil, right?
2: The devil, right? Yeah, and here's what I guess a little bit more. He easily refutes them. I mean, he's using common sense and in answering them, and it says, you know, you can't go into a house unless you restrain the owner, and if it doesn't make sense that Satan would cast out Satan, and it, you know, it's.
0: So yes, I know the passage. So what is your question?
2: Right. My question has to do with the Pharisees and the scribes being in opposition to God. And they're in opposition to God, and I guess they don't even know or realize that they're working against God. And it's almost like the Apostle Paul, he was in the same boat.
0: Yeah, he was one of them.
2: Right, but other than a supernatural revelation by God to Saul, how would you know that you're in opposition to God?
0: Well, I think that most people, by default, have an interest in their own advantages, in their own well-being, in their own security, in their own promotion, in their own wealth, and so forth. I mean, people are born selfish, and religious people are not automatically different than that. I mean, many, many people who embrace religion do it entirely for selfish reasons. There are charlatans who go into the ministry who don't have any love for God whatsoever, and that's what Jesus said about the Pharisees in John chapter 5. He says, I know you, that you don't have any love for God in you. Okay, well, these guys are like professional religionists, and they don't love God. Well, how can that be? Well, they're not the last to fit that category. There are people today in pulpits who have no love for God. They're in it for their own self. They're in it to make a reputation for themselves, or to make money for themselves, or to just enjoy power or whatever. I'm not saying who is and who isn't that. I just know I've been in ministry for 55 years in many churches. I've encountered many hundreds of ministers, and I know. I mean, you can tell. A lot of them love God, and a lot of them don't. And you can tell when they don't, because when you confront them with truth, they get all offended. Instead of wanting to know the truth, they get, they want to put you down, they want to throw you out, just like the Pharisees did with Jesus and with the people he healed. So, I mean, there's bad people in the world. Some of them go into religion as a profession. The Pharisees were among them. There was status. There was probably money in it. And there was, you know, there was power and respect that they got from people. And they that's entirely selfish, that you don't have to love God to want those things. Now, of course, loving God is something that if you do love God, I think you would know you do. Because you wake up thinking about, how can I keep God? How can I please God? How can I make God happy? I love God. You know, just like a good husband or wife wakes up, how can I please my wife or my husband? You say, people don't wake up thinking that. Well, speak for yourself. I do. And I've always done that. I've been married, unfortunately, had to be married more than once. But that's always been, when I get married, I wake up thinking, how can I please my wife? How can I bless her? When I had children, I felt the same way about them. And I assumed every decent person does. Now, if there's someone out there who says, I don't do that, well, maybe your marriage isn't as happy as it should be. Maybe it could be if you were better at it. But the point I'm making is that when you love somebody, God included, your main desire is that they would be pleased, not you. You will impoverish yourself to bless them if you can. If there's something that they need and it'll cost you everything you have, you'll give it happily. That's what love is. And that's how a person who loves God is. You know, the way I see it, if you love God, and I, by the way, I've had to test myself about this all through my whole life. You know, I've put the Paul said this in 2 Corinthians, you know, test yourselves and see if you're in the faith. You know, so, I mean, you need to check it out once in a while and say, am I really a Christian? Am I really loving God? I mean, one thing you could ask is, if there was no heaven or hell, would I still serve Jesus with all my heart? That is, if I had nothing to gain in this life or in the next by doing so, would I do it just because of him? Just because he was worth it? Just because I love him? I mean, David and many people in the Old Testament apparently served God without knowing anything about the next life. There's no indication that Abraham or Isaac or Jacob or Moses knew anything about the next life. They served God because they valued God. And I think that, you know, if you want someone to love you, you want them to love you not because they get something from you, but because they love you. And God wants to be loved that way too. And Jesus said he knew the Pharisees didn't have any love for God in them. They apparently were doing their religious stuff for themselves. And I would say that, you know, again, anyone can test himself. You say, how can you know if you're like them or not? Well, I just ask this. If there was absolutely no advantage to me in serving Christ, if I didn't receive any status or accolades for it, if I didn't believe there was any life after this one, and if I didn't believe there's any reward after this, would I still serve him? Well, if you love him, you would. Because that's what you do when you love somebody. Now, if you say, no, I wouldn't, then probably you're serving God for some other reason than loving him. And that would be, I would say, the best way to test. You say, how can we know if that's what we're doing? That's how I would check it out.
2: Okay. Thank you.
0: All right, brother. Thanks for calling. Greg in Chicago, Illinois. Welcome to The Narrow Path. Thanks for calling.
3: Hi, Steve. Hi. Yeah, that your answer to the previous question may tie into my question here a little bit. So I've been listening to your recording about God's sovereignty and man's salvation. Mm-hmm. And one question I had, I guess, regarding Calvinism, if you know, like, what do you think their view is of somebody who's a Christian that is like struggling with sin? I'm in a non-denominational church, and I don't know if we're necessarily have Calvinism, but it sounds like some people in the church, and sometimes we talk in a Calvinistic way, I guess, mm-hmm. like saying if they got over a sin, you know, it's like God changed my heart. I was unable to overcome, mm-hmm. Like behavior modification doesn't work. I mean, what are they, if they feel that God's the one, you know, choosing before anybody's born, and then if they're struggling with sin, if God's doing all the work, I guess, do you understand my question, I guess?
0: Well, kind of. I mean, the idea of the Calvinist is that God is sovereignly ordaining everything that happens. Not only is he ordaining everybody who receives Christ, that is, he preordained that they would before they were born, and it was inevitable and unavoidable that they would, because that was God's sovereign election or choice. Likewise, anyone who does not become a Christian, God foreordained that, according to Calvinism, and he didn't want him to be saved because he could have elected him, but he didn't. And therefore, he made it impossible for them to be saved. So clearly, he didn't want them saved. Now, what about the ones who are elect? Let's say you're a Christian, and he wants you to live a holy life. The Bible says that. Paul says that in 1 Thessalonians 4, in the opening verses, he said, this is the will of God, your sanctification. That is, that you be holy. He said that you would abstain from fornication, for example, he gives as an example. Well, there's a lot of Christians who struggle with temptation in those areas, and sometimes they fall. So I guess asking the Calvinists, okay, why do you suppose that is? I mean, if God doesn't want you to sin, and you are elect, that is, you are one of the people that he's chosen to be saved, and his will is to be holy, what if you do sin? You know, who is making that decision then? Was it God? Was God making you sin? And now, a person who's not a Calvinist, like myself, I'm not, would say, well, this is the battle we fight. This life is a battle. It is a test. We're waging war on the behalf of the kingdom of God against the default influence of the kingdom of Satan and seeking to take Satan's victims out of his hands and bring them over to Christ and so that they can be saved. But we actually believe there's something at stake. We don't believe that God has predetermined that everyone we meet will either necessarily get saved or necessarily not. We figure they have a choice in that matter. Now, because they have a choice, you know, there are things that come upon them, temptations and so forth, that are not something God wants them to do. Now, I believe he wants us to be tested. If I experience a temptation, I believe God wants me to experience that. So it doesn't mean he's tempting me. The Bible says God does not tempt anyone. But it's very clear, the Bible says in a couple places, that the Holy Spirit led Jesus in the wilderness to be tempted by the devil. I mean, it was God's will that Jesus go and be tested like that. Adam and Eve were put into a situation by God where they would necessarily be tested. Job, at the devil's prompting, God allowed him to be tested. Now, God could have prevented it. In fact, he did up to that point. The devil complained that Satan had absolutely no power to do anything to Job because God had put a hedge around him. So he needed God to allow it, and God did allow it. Now, it's evident from this that God wants us in the battle. He wants us to struggle. He wants us he wants to teach our hands to war, as David put it. He wants us to learn how to overcome. It's like it says, I think, in the book of Judges, that when God brought Israel into the land, he didn't drive all the enemies out all at once. He said so that generations that had not known war could learn war. That is, there had to be enemies there in order to keep them on their toes, keep them at the ready, and so forth. And, I mean, God has us in a war zone here. This world is a war zone. Now, what you talk about, what about someone who's struggling with sin? Well, we're supposed to struggle with sin. I mean, if struggling with sin means I fall to sin regularly, I'm not saying we're supposed to do that. But we are in the zone. God has us living in the war zone where struggling with sin is exactly the task. That is, sin wants to dominate you, and God wants it not to, and you're on his side. So you struggle against sin. Jesus had to be tempted. Every godly person that's ever lived has been tempted. And temptations can take various forms. They can take the form of persecution, where you're put in jail and tortured and stuff. I mean, that's one test to see if you'll stay faithful to God. Another is they can take the form of ease and wealth and prosperity, where you forget that you even need God because everything's going so well for you. You forget all about God. Or it can take the form of really hard temptations that some people have more than others. For example, I have had plenty of temptations in my life and still do, but they're not the ones that some people go through. I know people who've struggled with the temptation for smoking or drugs or alcohol. I've never had those. I never had the first temptation has never occurred to me. I've never had the slightest interest in getting drunk or using drugs. It just wasn't in my life. I just never been there, and I could never understand why anyone would want to do that. So, but I've got my own flaws. You know, I've had to struggle with sin. Everyone does. Jesus did. That's the point. We're struggling against it, which means we don't own it. If somebody is trying to put something on you, like the devil's trying to get us to succumb to temptation, well, if you're fighting it, you're not on his side. You're fighting him. That's why Paul talked about how we wrestle, not against flesh and blood, but against principalities and powers and against the rulers of the darkness of this age. He also, Peter says in 1 Peter chapter 5, that the devil is out there like a roaring lion seeking whom he may devour. It says, whom resist? Or it says, resist him. You got to fight him. In James chapter 4 and verse 7, it says, resist the devil and he'll flee from you. So we've got, we're in a realm where this is a battleground, not a playground. And therefore, we struggle with sin. Now, a Calvinist might see this the same way I do, because I'm not really sure that the whole concept of struggling with sin is different for them than for us theologically. We all agree we live in a world of temptation. We all agree that God wants us to overcome temptation. Now, the Calvinist, of course, goes a step further than I would, because they'd say, well, if you win the battle, that's because God predestined you to win it. And if you fail in the battle, that's because God predestined you to fail. But it really seems strange for God to predestine anyone to fail. I mean, to put somebody in a battle where they're supposed to be doing something that pleases God instead of something pleases the enemy, and then for God to cut their ankles off, you know, so that they fail. I mean, what's up with that? I mean, the character of the God that Calvinism preaches is a very different character than the God in the Bible. And that's why no Christians held to Calvinist doctrines before Augustine's time, which was 400 years after Christ. So the first 400 years of Christianity, not one Christian, not one apostle, not one church father ever came up with the idea that God predestined all this stuff. It was Augustine that did that, and he became the father of Roman Catholicism and of the Protestant Reformation. And as a result of that, it became a fairly standard doctrine we hear. But there's not a reason in the world for people who actually have Bibles to believe that doctrine. Hey, I'm out of time for that question. We have a break, and then we have another half hour coming up. Don't go away. You're listening to The Narrow Path. Our website is thenarrowpath.com. I'll be back in 30 seconds. We have another half hour. Stay tuned.

0: Welcome back to the Narrow Path radio broadcast. My name is Steve Gregg, and we're live for another half hour taking your calls. A half hour ago when we started the program, we had all our lines full. Right now there's two lines open. That's your opportunity if you want to be on the air, if you have questions about the Bible or the Christian faith, or you have a different view from the host, you want to balance comment, here's the number to call, 844-484-5737. That's 844-484-5737. All right, we're going to go next to talk to Michael in Inglewood, California. Michael, welcome to the Narrow Path.
1: Hi, thanks, Steve. I watched your debate with Chris last week, and it was kind of hard to watch it because I was spending so much time defending you in the comments. It's almost like I missed the whole thing. But yeah. My question is, I know he mentioned John 4:14 about never thirst again.
0: Yeah.
1: If you drink of this water. I didn't really catch an answer to that one, because that does kind of... seem like once saved, always saved.
0: Right. And I mentioned that. I mentioned that that is somewhat different in its form than some of the verses that say, whoever does such and such will never do this and that. For example, it says in John 3:16, whoever believes in him will not perish. Or, it says, whoever eats this bread and drinks this wine shall have everlasting life. Or whosoever lives and believes in me shall never die. John is full of these statements where Jesus says, whoever does this, and he uses the present tense, will never, that is, in the future tense, will never die or be hungry or thirst or whatever. But in John chapter 4, there's a similar statement, but it's not really in the same form. It sounds like it in English, because it says, verses 13 and 14, John 4, Jesus answered and said to her, whoever drinks of this water will thirst again. But whoever drinks of the water that I shall give him will never thirst, but the water that I shall give him will become in him a fountain of water springing up into everlasting life. Now, the verb tense here is different than in the other verses that I mentioned that are similar to it. That is, whoever does this thing, present tense, will never, future tense, have this consequence. All those cases, it's the whoever is present tense doing these things will never have these consequences. In this case, it's not the present tense. It's whoever has done it, or whoever did it, or whoever drank of it. So it is a different form. However, here's what I think he's saying. He said, whoever drinks of this water will thirst again. Okay, well, sure. I mean, he's talking about the water in the well. The woman and all the people of that village were drinking regularly from that water, but it didn't solve their thirst permanently. They had to come back and drink some more. Had to come back. That's what she says after he makes his statement. She said, sir, give me this water so I do not thirst or have to come here to draw. He's basically saying, this water will not satisfy you permanently. If you drink it, you're going to thirst again. You're going to have to come back and get some more. It's not a permanent thirst quencher. But the water I'm giving you, if you drink that, and apparently he basically means if you drink it just once, he says, it will become in him, in the person who drinks it, a fountain of water springing up to everlasting life. Now, he's saying, if you drink this water just once, it becomes in you a fountain of water springing up to everlasting life. Well, if instead of having to draw water from the well, you've got within you living water springing up, like a geyser, like a fountain in you, well, you don't have to keep drinking it, although you could, I guess it could be said you're drinking it all the time. The point is, you will not have to drink it intermittently like you do when you come to the well. You'll have this permanently in you. Now, does this mean that a person who once drank that water and then walks away from Christ will still have this fountain in him? It'd be rather strange to assume that. Frankly, anyone who has known the fountain of living water, by the way, is the Holy Spirit. We know that because

0: there's another passage in chapter 7 of John in verse 39, where Jesus, having said that whoever believes in him will have this living water in him, John says he spoke this of the Holy Spirit, who is, had not yet been given. So the living water is the Holy Spirit. If you drink of Jesus one time, the Holy Spirit will come to be in you and will be a fountain of water in you. Now, whether he'll continue to do so if you renounce Christ is the other issue. The conflict that Chris and I had in that debate was that he was saying, if you become a Christian at one point, then even if you walk away from God and live for the devil and die a Satanist, you'll still forever be saved. Now, I don't think there's anything like that that Jesus is saying. I think he's telling the woman, you're drinking of this water regularly, and you have to keep coming back because it doesn't satisfy you permanently. I can give you water that will satisfy you permanently. You just need to drink it, and you'll find there's a fountain in you springing up of this water. And obviously, that means you can continually drink it. You don't have to drink intermittently. It'll be a constant reality in you. But he doesn't say it'll never go away if you go away. You know, if you say, well, I received this gift from God, but I don't want God anymore. I don't want him or his gifts. I want nothing to do with him. I want to serve Satan. I want to be a Muslim or a Satanist or a Buddhist or something else. Well, I mean, Jesus isn't talking about that contingency. He's telling her something that is applicable to her right there at that moment. If you want the water I can give you, it will become this fountain in you. Okay, well, that's true. Whether he believed that it unconditionally remains a fountain in her, even if she totally becomes an unbeliever and an atheist. No, he didn't. I mean, I don't think he believed that at all. He certainly doesn't say that. So, you know, he is talking about a one-time thing, it looks like. If you drink this water, you won't have to thirst. He said you won't thirst, but the reason you won't thirst is because you'll have this fountain in you. So the question becomes, does that fountain remain in you if you renounce Christ? Because neither, I mean, Chris knew that when I'm saying that you can depart from Christ and you can pass from being a believer and a Christian and a saved person to another state where you're not a Christian and not a saved person, you know, he knew very well I wasn't saying you lose your salvation when you sin. I don't believe that. I think all Christians, unfortunately, sin sometimes, but they shouldn't. But the loss of salvation, if it can be had at all, comes deliberately. It's not just by being weak and stumbling and falling into sin you've lost your salvation. Jesus said that, you know, no one can pluck us out of his Father's hand. We can be fooled, we can be tripped up, we can be deceived into sin, but no one can take us from God. Only we could do that. You know, the sheep in the context of John 10, where he talks about no one takes them from my Father's hand. You know, sheep can wander off. But he describes in the verse in John 10, just before the one about, you know, his Father's hand, it says, my sheep hear my voice and they follow me. Now, that's present tense. You know, my sheep are following me. My sheep are hearing me. That's who are my sheep. What if a person stops hearing him and following him? Well, then they don't qualify as sheep anymore. That's not the definition of a sheep. The definition of sheep is someone who hears him and follows him. We're not static entities. We are dynamic entities. We have to make decisions every day of whether we'll listen to God or not, whether we'll follow God or not. I'm not saying it's so difficult that we have to recommit every day or else it may slip out of our hands. I mean, if you make a true commitment to Christ, that's a lifetime commitment you're making. But just like marriage is a lifetime commitment, people, when they make that commitment, if they take it seriously, they'll stay married for a lifetime. But some people who've made that commitment and maybe even meant it at one time, they break down under temptation and they cave in and they divorce. That's not okay, but it's a possibility. Likewise, if you make a commitment to follow Jesus and be loyal to him, if it's real, that's what you'll attempt to do every day. But it doesn't mean you could never wander off over time, be led astray. There's all kinds of warnings against that in the Bible. So it's obviously possible. But the question is that Chris and I were debating. He was saying even if you are led astray, even if you're led off into atheism or Satanism, once if you accepted Jesus once, you're saved anyway. And I didn't bring this up, but I thought about bringing up a case of a man I actually knew, a friend of mine who's a Christian musician. He had a brother who was unsaved. They both came out of really, they were both had really hard backgrounds, drugs and alcohol, all that stuff. And one night, my friend led his brother to the Lord. His brother was weeping, repenting of his sins, prayed for Christ to save him and so forth. And my friend came to me and said, oh, my brother just got saved last night. He described it. It sounded like a very dramatic conversion. But then the next day, somebody said to my friend's brother, oh, I heard you came to Christ, you gave your life to Christ yesterday. He said, who, me? No way. That didn't happen. And he renounced Christ the very next day. Okay, so according to my opponent in the debate, he would have said, well, he did get saved, and he'll die saved, even though he renounced Christ the next day and hasn't professed Christ at all. He had a few hours where he was believing and repentant and serious. So he's saved forever, even though he walked away from Christ the very next day. That's a case I actually know of. I'm sure there's plenty of others, but that was a very dramatic case. I've known many Christians who served God for a while and then became totally anti-Christian. To say that someone who's anti-Christian is still saved is absurd. And Chris, my opponent, was saying, even if you deny Christ and he denies you, like he said he would, you're not lost. He's just denying you the right to have rewards and so forth. And this is usually what they say when they say, you know, you can't lose your salvation. They say, well, you can lose your rewards. Well, okay, but isn't salvation a reward also? If he says, no, it's a gift, well, everything's a gift. Every reward is a gift. Every breath we take is a gift. Salvation being among them. But if you can lose the benefits that are yours by birthright as a Christian by going the wrong way, who's to say that the essential connection to God and salvation isn't one of those benefits that could be lost along with all the others? Well, there's just people who want to believe otherwise. The ones who are very strongly emotionally attached to the once saved, always saved doctrine are typically either people who they're either people who've fallen away from being Christians and they hope they go to heaven anyway, or they're apparently very weak Christians who are afraid they might fall away and they hope that, you know, even if they do, they'll be saved, or they are the parents of people who have fallen away. I've often found that the mothers and fathers of backslidden Christians are the ones who are very emotionally attached to this doctrine. Yeah, but being emotionally attached to a doctrine doesn't make it true. The Bible doesn't teach it, and that's just the point. All right, Michael. Hey, thank you for your call, brother. Good talking to you. Tom from Portland, Oregon. Welcome. Hey, Tom.
1: Yeah, hi, Steve.
0: Hey, good to hear from you.
1: Yeah, good to hear from you, Ted. I have a question about the Nephilim and about the fallen angels. I'm just wondering, what does the Bible say about the origin of demons, if it says anything at all, and unclean spirits? And are they fallen angels, or are they Nephilim? And what are the Nephilim, if the Bible talks about them? What are they? And I'm just wondering, if they're not on the earth, are they in the abyss? And how do they make doctrines of demons, and how do they spread them? So that's my question.
0: Wow, that's a big subject. I'll answer as briefly as I can, but I will say this. I won't have covered everything in depth, unfortunately. You can go after this call. You can go to Matthew 7:13.com, Matthew 7:13.com, and look up Nephilim. And what Matthew 7:13 is, it's a topical index of about 30,000 past calls from this radio show arranged in a topical index. You just look up the topic, and all the calls from the past 12, 15 years or so are cataloged there. So if you look up Nephilim, you'll get the bigger, you'll get more answer from me. Also, I do have a series at our website under topical lectures called Spiritual Warfare, and I do talk about demons. I do talk about origin of Satan, things like that there. But I'll give you a short answer here. The short answer is that the Bible really doesn't have a passage that sets out to tell us who the demons are or where they came from. The term evil spirit is used interchangeably in the Gospels with the term demon. So we know they're spirits, and we know they're evil. Now, some people say that Satan was an angel, a great angel, one of three archangels, some people have said, and had a third of the other angels kind of under his command, and that when he rebelled against God and was thrown out of heaven, this third of the angels that were with him also were cast out, and they became the demons. Now, I want to say, I can't say that didn't happen. All I can say is the Bible doesn't say that it did. There's nothing in the Bible that describes that happening. If anyone says, where do we get the idea that a third of the angels fell with Satan? It comes from one verse. It's in Revelation 12, 3 or 4, I think it's verse 4, where it talks about the dragon. It says, with his tail, he dragged a third of the stars of heaven and cast them to the earth. Okay, so the dragon's tail drags a third of the stars from heaven. Now, are those the angels? Well, maybe. What time frame are we looking at here? Well, in the context, it's while he's waiting to kill the male child of the woman who is the Messiah. This is back, I have a chapter on this in my book, Empire of the Risen Son, book one, chapter seven, has an extensive discussion of Revelation 12. But the point here is that the stars are not identified as angels. In fact, the idea of a person or someone casting stars to the ground is from Daniel chapter 8 and verse 10. And you know, anyone who reads Daniel and Revelation knows there's a lot of borrowing of imagery from Daniel and from other Old Testament prophets in Revelation. But the only other place that talks about angel, that stars being cast to the ground, as it is in Revelation 12, is in Daniel 8:10, where Antiochus Epiphanes, around 167 B.C., is said to have cast some of the hosts of heaven, that is the stars, to the ground and trampled on them. So now he didn't cast any angels down, but he did horrible things to the righteous Jews. In Daniel, the stars usually represent righteous people, not angels. Because in Revelation 12, it says those who turn many to righteousness will shine like the stars forever. So in my opinion, Revelation is probably borrowing the imagery from Daniel. And in Daniel, it's not it's not angels that are cast down. It's righteous people that are like compared to stars. And so it's possible that Revelation 12 also is speaking of Satan casting down religious righteous people, as he did, in the persecution of the faithful Jews under the under Antiochus and under the Romans and so forth. Anyway, what I'm saying is the one verse in the Bible from which everybody has taken this idea that a third of the angels fell is by no means an obvious reference to angels falling at all. And certainly not saying that that they were the demons or whatever. Now, I'm not saying that the fallen angels are not the demons. They may be. Although in 2 Peter 2, verse 4, and Jude, verse 6, I think it is, it tells us that some angels have fallen, but it does say that those angels who fell are kept in chains under darkness, awaiting the judgment of the great day, which raises serious questions as to whether they're out and about doing the demonic stuff that demons did in the Bible. You know, if we're not given much information about that, but I mean, the fact that there are fallen angels is mentioned, but that they are chained up, waiting for the judgment, is also said in the same places that we learn of their existence. So it's hard to note whether we're to identify those with the demons or not. Now, you mentioned the Nephilim. The Nephilim are mentioned only twice in the Bible. The word is found in Genesis 6 and then in Numbers chapter 13. In Genesis 6, it says, the sons of God saw the daughters of men, that they were beautiful to look at, and they took wives of them as many as they chose, and it says there were Nephilim in the earth in those days. And but then it says, and also after that, when the sons of God came into the daughters of men and children were born to them. Now, there were Nephilim in the earth in those days and apparently in the days before those marriages took place and also after those marriages took place. In other words, there's nothing in Genesis 6 that actually says that the Nephilim were the products of those marriages. They were contemporary with those marriages taking place. There were Nephilim in the world in those days and also after that. you know, after those marriages took place, which means that the first reference is before that. So anyway, it's hard to say that the sons of God and the daughters of men produced the Nephilim. They may have, but it sounds like it's saying they were Nephilim before then too. Now, we will say this too. Whatever Nephilim there were in the earth in the days before Noah's flood in Genesis 6 would have been wiped out in the flood. And yet, in Numbers 13, the Nephilim were seen again in the Promised Land when the spies that Joshua sent in came back. They said, we saw the Nephilim there and the Anakim. Now, the Anakim were giant people. We know of them from a number of other places. Some of the Canaanite cities were populated by the Anakim. And the Nephilim are mentioned alongside them. Nephilim probably, no one knows how to translate it exactly, but giants is the main way it's translated. There's no suggestion in the Bible that they were superhuman beings any more than Goliath, who also was a giant, he wasn't superhuman either. Just genetic giants, and there have been genetic giants in various times, of course, and lands. There's some pretty big people in the NBA right now, not quite as big as Goliath, but some pretty big ones. So, I mean, we don't have any reason to say that they are demons, or even that the sons of God who married the daughters of men were demons. They could have been. Certainly, sons of God are mentioned in lots of connections in the Bible, sometimes referring to, I believe, to the leaders of Israel, sometimes referring to godly people in general, and sometimes referring to angels, as in the book of Job, it would appear, the sons of God that gathered before God appear to be angels, although some people think not. The point is that sons of God is ambiguous enough. It's used more than one way. It's used several ways in the Bible. Even we are called sons of God in the New Testament. There's no necessity of saying the sons of God were angels. They may have been, but this is all ambiguous stuff. The idea that the sons of God were angels and they married the daughters of men and produced Nephilim as their offspring comes from the book of Enoch. You know, obviously the story he's referring to is in Genesis 6, but there's no place in the Bible that tells us that those sons of God were angel things or that the Nephilim were their offspring. But the book of Enoch, which appeared about two centuries before Christ, is a very fanciful retelling of some of those Genesis stories by some anonymous author who claimed wrongly to be Enoch. And he's the one who made it, who popularized the idea that the sons of God were fallen angels. And, you know, the Jews accepted this after the time of the book of Enoch. Many of them is a popular book. Many Christians did too. But Enoch isn't really part of the Bible. It's not really written by an inspired author. So we don't know if the Nephilim have anything to do with the demons. There are people who hold to what's called the gap theory, and they think there was a pre-Adamic race between Genesis 1:1, which says, in the beginning God created the heavens and the earth, and Genesis 1:2, which says, and the earth was formless and void. And they say between the time God created the heavens and the earth in verse 1 and the time it became formless and void in verse 2, there's a long history where there are other human-like things before Adam. And there was a fall there and a flooding that destroyed them all. We don't read of it anywhere in the Bible, but they just kind of inserted there between those two verses. And they say that the demons are the spirits of those wicked people who were judged in the, you know, prior to Genesis 1:2. Now, again, this is speculative in the extreme. And, you know, there are people who teach it. All I can say is there's people who teach several different theories about this. Each of them requires going far beyond anything the Bible actually tells us, which is a very sad thing to have to say as for a person who likes to answer Bible questions, because people always want to know the answer to that. I want to know that. Where did the demons come from? We aren't told. One of the most notable modern cases of exorcism that was very well documented by a pastor named Pastor Blumhardt in Germany, whose case was well known by Dietrich Bonhoeffer and Karl Barth and people like that in Germany. He dealt with a woman who had thousands of demons. Took him 2 years to cast them all out. He was a Lutheran. He wasn't a Pentecostal or anything. He didn't even believe in demon possession until he had to come up against it. But took him 2 years. He got all the demons out of her. She became a normal person. It was like The Exorcist. I mean, the stuff she was doing while she was possessed makes the movie The Exorcist seem tame, really tame. But the thing is, he held the view that the demons he's dealing with were wicked people, the spirits of departed wicked people who in their lifetime had given their souls to Satan by some kind of selling their soul kind of deal, and that they were now forced to serve him in the afterlife. Again, I won't affirm that to be true. This is yet a fourth idea. So all I can say is there's lots of ideas. The Bible doesn't clearly tell us which one is correct.
1: Okay. Steve, you there?
0: Yeah.
1: Well, one more thing. I was just wondering, does Satan have power over the weather? Like when Job's children were killed, did Satan actually send that wind to smash the house down and kill all of his children? And can Satan start fires and storms and things like that?
0: I think the way that Job records that gives the impression the answer is yes. It was when God allowed Satan to go and take Job's family and stuff that we're told this wind came and blew the house down. Sounds like it was a direct result of Satan's being released to do this. And so I'm going to say yes, Satan can control weather if God allows it. God does too, sometimes. It's interesting that when Jesus was with the disciples in the boat and the storm came up and threatened to sink the boat and Jesus was asleep, the disciples woke him up and it says he stood up and he rebuked the storm and said, "Peace, be still." Now, he also rebuked a fever once in Peter's mother-in-law, but most of the time when Jesus did miracles, he wasn't rebuking anyone. He's just doing a miracle. There's some suggestion there might have been a demonic source that he was addressing. Interestingly, the storm occurred while he and the disciples are on their way across the lake where they would soon encounter the man of the tombs and all his demons. So some have thought that the devil was bringing that storm to avoid this encounter between Jesus and one of the devil's chief victims, knowing that Jesus would deliver him. So I think that, there may be suggestion there, not altogether clear, that storm was brought by Satan. In any case, Jesus rebuked it as if it was doing the wrong thing. Tom, I'm out of time, I'm sorry to say.
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5: It's great to be with you again this afternoon as we enjoy another episode here of Voices from the Streets, the ministry, the radio ministry of the Union Gospel Mission of Sacramento. One of the encouraging things that has happened over the last number of months since I took over at the mission is that we've been increasing our staff, and right now it's probably a historical time at the mission where we have more females serving the Lord at the mission than we've ever had before. And I'm delighted this afternoon to be doing something a little bit different. We're going to have two of our staff members in the studio at the same time. I'm not sure if it's the wisest thing I've ever done, but we're going to find out. Angie and Rebecca, you're very welcome to our broadcast.
12: Thank you.
13: Hello.
5: And they're very nervous, so we're going to have to loosen them up a little bit and help them to just relax and enjoy our conversation. What I'm going to do, girls, this afternoon is I'm just going to have you tell us a little bit about who you are, first of all, and then a little bit about your Christian background, which is really important, of course, as we serve the Lord together at the Union Gospel Mission. And then, depending on how far we get with that, we'll maybe do another one, another broadcast to discuss more of the life at the mission itself. So I want our listeners to get a chance to get to know our staff at a personal level, at a spiritual level. So let's begin with you, Angie. You, like me, are not an American.
13: I am not an American, no.
5: So tell us a little bit about where you're from and something of your early years.
13: So I was born in Ukraine, and I came here when I was two, so I only spent a little bit of time in Ukraine. But I came here when I was two, and we moved straight to California, so I've been a California girl for a while now. of course, I had to do all the ESL classes, had to learn my English, but I think I'm doing pretty good so far.
5: Yep, some would say your English might even be better than my English.
13: Oh, that's a compliment.
5: Yeah, there you are.
13: Who are these some?
5: I don't know. Wonderful, wonderful. So you're like Masha, executive assistant, right? You're both from Ukraine.
13: Yes.
5: You've gone, you know, she was a little bit older than you when she came here, but you've gone through similar experiences.
13: Yeah.
5: And Sacramento has a significant Slavic community. So you came here with your family, siblings, parents?
13: Yes, we came here with my family. I think most of my aunts and uncles moved over at the same time. And when I came here, I had one brother, and then I had a sister who was born here.
5: Okay.
13: So we all kind of lived in the same apartment complex. So that's really sweet because Slavics are very family-centered. So we all just kind of stayed together in the same apartment complex and grew up together.
5: Wonderful, yeah. Wonderful. Excellent. Well, Rebecca, you, however, are an American.
12: Very American, yes.
5: Very American. So tell us a little bit about your early years and your upbringing.
12: Yeah, well, I was born in Sacramento, born and raised. My three brothers and I grew up being homeschooled, so very close-knit little family. Grew up in the church,
5: What part of Sacramento did you grow up in?
12: So I lived a little more towards South Sac, Oak Park area, so a little bit of the rougher side. Grew up there, got used to just that kind of environment, which I appreciate. I think it helped me be more grateful.
5: Okay, wonderful. So you're a Sacramentan, you're Ukrainian, Angie, and both of you, of course, have got Christian backgrounds. I know that. Let's chat a little bit about that in terms of just, you know, your upbringing in homes where the gospel was believed, the gospel was taught to you from your childhood. Tell us a little bit about your early church experience growing up in Sacramento. And when you came here, was it a church that spoke Ukrainian and preached in Ukrainian when you first came?
13: Yeah, so there was a church there's a lot of Slavic churches. There's one big one that kind of started in the beginning. It was the one that kind of all the other ones sprouted from. It was called First Slavic Baptist Church, and that's the church that my family immediately went to. And it was a really good church, and from there it went Second Slavic and then Third Slavic. So a lot of churches sprouted from that one, and it was a great church. It was a lot of people were coming over. They were immigrants. And so it was very just bustling. There was a lot of serving. And so my early years were very focused on serving at the church. So I did a lot. I was there basically every single day of the week almost.
5: Okay.
13: But they were very, very heavily focused on that, which was okay because I think it really bonds the church together until you get a little bit burned out. But it's okay, that happens. So it was a church. As time went on, just everybody knows everybody. Everybody knows where you came from. They just know each other. And it's kind of one of those places where it just feels like family. So it was actually very hard to leave. So
5: First Slavic, if I'm right, is in what, 66th Street or Avenue, just off of Florin?
13: Yes.
5: Okay, mm-hmm. I know where that is, yeah. In that part of the city. And I've been in Third Slavic.
13: Yeah.
5: Where is Second Slavic?
13: Second Slavic is off of Watt Avenue.
5: Oh, okay, so yeah. It's up in that city. Mm-hmm. Okay. I know certainly the historical elements of the Slavic community coming in different waves, mm-hmm. at different times historically.
13: Yeah.
5: For quite a number of years, I think even since the Russian Revolution way back, I was told that a number of the Mensheviks, I think they were known as back then, came and landed in Bright, which is actually in West Sac, mm-hmm. and a very strong Slavic part of our city. And
13: yeah.
5: Sacramento certainly is a hub for the Slavic community, mm-hmm. for sure. So Rebecca, you however obviously didn't go to a Slavic church, you went mm-hmm. to just an American church. What was your early recollections of church life like?
12: Yeah, my family and I went to a small community church in our area. It was just down the street. We would walk to church. And that was my childhood up until I was around 11, 12. But honestly, because of how that church was ran, I don't consider that we were necessarily hugely involved in the church body, especially on Sundays, because no one else was really involved in that way. My parents served in Sunday school each Sunday, did not attend corporate worship much that I recall, and my siblings and I would help them in that once we got a little older. Once we were past that age group, we would help play instruments or sing and just help out. And then that went on until I was, like I said, 11 or 12. And that's when there was a bit of a church split in which my parents broke off with some others. And from then until I was 17, we were not a part of a church. We looked around for a little bit. My parents didn't prefer any churches that we visited, and so I was not really a part of church body life or any local church until 17.
5: Right. Yeah. I mean, I think that it's interesting, isn't it? I had a similar experience when I was younger. My parents went through a season where their church life was struggling, I think, the way I would put it. And mm-hmm. when I look back as a pastor now, of course, I look through a different lens in many ways, knowing that my parents were probably struggling at levels that mm-hmm. I had no idea as a child. And church life can be messy, mm-hmm. and it can be disappointing, and it can be really discouraging. One of the reasons why the Union Gospel Mission is a place of blessing is the fact that we try to bring folks together from various churches and encourage them again and get them rejuvenated in the main things of the faith, which really mm-hmm. we all know is the gospel and the yeah. truth of the gospel. And certainly when you're growing up as a child, you don't understand mm-hmm. what really is all going on. But again, the influences of grace are there. The Lord uses all these realities of life, the good things, the bad things, the ugly things, as we know. So let's move on and think about that in terms of just how the Lord drew you to himself and how you came to confess Christ. Angie, let's start with you. Tell us a little bit about, when do you think you were converted? What was the general circumstances mm-hmm. of you coming to saving faith in the Lord Jesus?
13: Yeah. So my church had altar calls, but it was not every Sunday. It was every so often. And I kept hearing, I think I was around 15, I think I was. And for me, like, I kept getting asked, like, my mom would ask me, like, why aren't you, like, repenting? Why aren't you coming up there? And I was like, I don't know. And she's always like, be careful, you know, just be careful, like, make sure you're listening. And so we had a sermon. I don't remember the sermon, but it was a song that actually got me. There's this Russian song and roughly translates to, somebody's knocking at the door. Are you going to open it? Basically, it's like God knocking at your door. And so in the middle of this song, I didn't have my shoes on or anything. I was just standing in church. And I just had this, like, overwhelming feeling. And listening to the song, and I start crying, and I walk out in front of the church. I don't remember how I prayed. I don't remember what happened, but I prayed in front of the church because that's how it was done in our church. I just had this feeling like I wanted to give my life to God, and I knew that I wasn't living my life right. And so I went out there, and funnily enough, one of my best friends now, I didn't know her back then, she came up at the same time as me. So we repented on the same day, and we became friends a little bit later. It was a little shout out to my friends.
5: very good.
13: Yeah, so I just, and that was the first moment that I actually like prayed a prayer of repentance, basically. It was 2012.
5: 2012.
13: Yes, it was
5: 2012. Okay, so 13 years ago.
13: Yes.
5: Yeah, it's interesting. I mean, for me as a pastor, obviously, I mean, we know that one of the things I know from the Slavic community and the Slavic churches is they're big on their, some of them are big on their altar calls, and they're big on their, you've got to repent. Yeah. They keep driving that. Mm-hmm. And though I would have reservations about the whole aspect of using, you know, altar calls. Mm-hmm. In fact, I would personally not use an altar call mm-hmm. when preaching.
13: Yeah.
5: The Lord in his sovereignty still uses these things yeah. because ultimately it's the word of God and the work of the Spirit yeah. that brings us to faith. And, you know, although the reality of it is that many don't convert to Christ and there's a lot of yeah. false professions, which is a problem, and that would be one of my arguments mm-hmm. against altar calls, to be quite honest.
13: Yeah.
5: I know for many of us who grew up in these contexts, the Lord did in his goodness and in his yeah. grace actually do a work, even though we didn't fully understand what was yeah. taking place at yeah. that particular time. And so we bless God that we were at least in a place where the word of God was being taught to a degree. Mm-hmm. You were hearing about Christ, you were hearing about sin, you were hearing about the need to repent yeah. and believe the gospel, and the Spirit of the Lord yeah. brought you to Christ. So were you baptized soon after that, Angie?
13: I was. I think I got baptized a couple years after.
5: Okay.
13: And we do these long classes. I think they're like 6-month classes where we have them with the brothers of our church. And then you get, I don't know how to say it in English, but basically like kind of like a test in front of the brothers of the church. And then you just get baptized. And we had like a baptism tank in the back of the church. Like they would open yep, up the thing yep. and you would just get baptized.
5: Okay. Yeah. Examination to see if your they felt your repentance was authentic.
13: Because the classes were very long and you're getting so much information.
5: Right.
13: And so they kind of, when you go out, you come with your parent. And so you come with your parent in front of all these brothers and they ask you questions one by one. Hmm. A little bit intimidating
5: yeah.
13: For like a teenager to come yeah, up in front of yeah. all these like main big pastors. But they are very kind, and if you do get something wrong, they make sure to correct you.
5: Right.
13: So, yeah.
5: Sounds a bit like the old early church idea of catechizing and examining by question and yeah. answer, which I mm-hmm. think we've gotten away from in the church today. And I think that certainly better to be well examined yeah. than poorly examined yeah. regarding the authenticity of your faith. And exactly. tragically, the shallowness of many today and the flippant approach to the ordinances of the church, people get baptized without any examination.
13: Yeah.
5: So whilst it may have felt at the time a little bit mm-hmm. strong, mm-hmm. it hasn't done you any harm.
13: No,
5: and we bless God yeah. for that, Angie, praise for God. Sure. Yeah, good. Rebecca, tell us a little bit about how you came to faith in the Lord.
12: When I was about, I believe I was 10. Obviously being raised with parents who were very diligent in reading me the word, I knew a lot about the Bible. And when I was 10, my mother was doing a Bible study with me, and it was about some part of the Bible where the Israelites were being judged by the Lord and punished for disobedience, and I remember just being overwhelmed with fear. And I told my mom, I started crying, and I told my mom, what if I am going to be judged by the Lord? What if I'm not a Christian? And obviously, I wasn't a Christian, but I think because of my environment and because I was such a quote-unquote good girl, I just kind of adopted this idea of I am what my parents are. I am of the faith, even if I don't know what that means, even though I thought I knew what it means. And so my mother, very well-meaning, she was walking me through those passages, and basically it ended up in me praying a prayer to accept the Lord into my heart. Mm. But I didn't. For the next 8 years actually, I believed I was a Christian and lived in a lot of just prideful, disgusting self-righteousness and cleaning the outside of the cup. And it was an inward self-righteousness too, in the sense of I didn't even see my own sin. I thought I was good on the inside as well, or at least trying to be. And yet at the same time, for those 8 years, I was tormented by this fear of what if that magical little prayer didn't work. And I would stay up at night crying myself to sleep, begging the Lord to save me again, to, if it didn't work last time, at least make it work this time. And I was petrified. And fear was a chief, I mean, I don't think that fear was sinful. I think it was very valid. But fear was a chief sin of mine. And can be a struggle to this day. But whether it came to social anxiety or just fear of life or fear of anything, I was a slave to fear for most of my life. And that was one of them of, am I saved? And so self-righteousness, just doing everything to be my own perfect God little person. At 18, my brother was getting married to a Pentecostal girl, and none of me nor my siblings had been baptized, even though we all professed faith. And in order to marry her, he had to be baptized. And so when he had started talking about that, I thought, oh, that is the next order of things. I am supposed to be baptized. I am a Christian. And so we all actually decided to get baptized together in the American River. Very American of us. And so we gathered our friends and family together. Everybody gathered for the party. And I got in the water with my brothers, and I was standing there. And, oh, actually, going back to the night before, it was very important. And it just shows the content of my heart at the time. I was praying and journaling, and I told the Lord, I prayed, I don't understand why you had to be so dramatic, why you had to die for me. I'm not that bad. What did I do to necessitate such a serious sacrifice, such a serious thing? And then I said, show me my sin. I told that to the Lord, and in his grace and his mercy, he did. And I was completely awash with, he just started showing me. He opened my eyes to who I was, and I just started weeping, and I was overcome with the darkness of what I was and what I am without Christ. And so there, that was the night before. And so then, standing in the water with my brothers, I don't remember what the pastor was praying, but he started praying before the baptisms were happening. And in that moment, all of a sudden, the gospel just clicked. I understood at that point that I was a sinner. But then I understood Christ as my Savior, and I understood his justice, that he should damn me, that I should be damned. But I also was the, his love was revealed to me, how he had died for me, and I was overwhelmed with joy, and I began crying, and just for the first time in my life, I got it. I understood. And a couple minutes later, I was baptized, and nobody there knew. I don't even think my parents knew until a few years later when I told them that I wasn't saved. But yeah, the Lord saved me just in time for my baptism to make sure I didn't have to get baptized again.
5: Yeah, I mean, the great transaction of grace takes place when we don't expect it to happen, because we're not in control of it. It's ultimately, it's the work of the Spirit that's actually moving in our hearts, Rebecca. And it's interesting, you know, as a pastor, as someone who grew up in a Christian home myself, as someone who sought to raise children in the faith, we recognize, you learn that there's great mystery to how the Lord and his sovereignty works, and how the Lord and his sovereignty brings us in different ways. And, you know, you come forward at an altar call, Angie, and then you've got 6 months of examination. And Rebecca's saying she's a Christian, coming to baptism and gets converted just before it happens. Yeah. And, you know, we're reminded, aren't we, that the mystery of grace really truly is a remarkable thing. And we're closed up to the Lord. We have the scriptures there to guide us, but God is still outside of his word as well as revealing himself in his word. And the Spirit of God works in ways that we don't anticipate. So that's quite a remarkable part of your testimony, Rebecca, in regards to your baptism. I'm glad you got converted before it. Otherwise, we'd have to be baptizing you again as a Christian, isn't that right?
12: Yeah, my pastor would be dunking me.
5: It would definitely, knowing Tony as he is. And so that's a good segue as we're moving towards the end of this particular episode of our broadcast. Let's do that. Let's just move it forward slightly to how you ended up then coming into the churches that you're in today. Of course, I know your story. I know your pastors. I know where you're at. Angie, just in maybe 20 seconds, 30 seconds, tell us, we'll pick this up again next week, where you go to church, how you ended up there.
13: Yeah, I go to City Bible Church. I've been going there for about 4 years, been a member for 3. I ended up leaving my old church due to theological reasons. I didn't agree with the theology that was being preached there. And so I went on a journey to find a new church. And I did a little bit of hopping around, and I made sure to get each church I checked out, give them a couple of months, you know. I honestly didn't want to go to CBC because everybody was going to CBC. But when I came there to check it out, the one thing I saw and I really liked was that I was being convicted at every single sermon. And every single sermon made me think about my life and made me think about God. And I really liked that because I didn't experience that anywhere else that I went. And so my little stubborn heart decided, okay, don't be so stubborn, and give it a chance. And so I ended up giving it a chance, and I ended up staying and becoming a member.
5: Wonderful. City Bible Church.
13: Yes.
5: I know it well. And I know Vlad, and I know Ben, and I know Ty. Rebecca, I've got about 20 seconds. Tell us a little bit about where you go to church, and I know who your pastor is.
12: Yeah, I go to Folsom Bible Church with Tony Arns and Max Busick. I heard about it actually through City Bible Church, and I decided to help plant it because at the time it was just the core group meeting at the time. And I prayed a lot about it, and it was very hard. I had a lot of relationships at City Bible, still do, by God's grace, and it was like tearing my heart in two a little bit, but I decided to help plant that church, and I'm very grateful for my church body.
5: Amen, amen. And we're very grateful for the fellowship we enjoy with the pastors of those churches, and also the members. We're looking forward to our appreciation dinner coming up in September.
13: Yes.
5: Shout out for that, Angie,
13: yes,
5: that we're organising, Rebecca, at City Bible again, and they're kindly granting that to us, and we rejoice in that. And so it's a good place for us to park the bus right now, and it's good for our listeners to have heard something of the spiritual character and the calibre of the young women who serve the Lord at the Union Gospel Mission. I'm very glad that you're part of our mission team at the Union Gospel Mission. I know that you are great girls. We have great times together. You're solid Christians. You're committed to the Lord. You're wholeheartedly committed to what we're seeking to do at the mission, and it's a real blessing. And for me, as one of the pastors in the city and as the new executive director, I rejoice that I have such quality young people working for me at the mission. You've been listening to Voices from the Streets. I'm Pastor Robert Briggs. 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
2: In Isaiah 40, verse 31, we read, "But those who wait on the Lord," and I would say those who love the Lord, "shall renew their strength. They shall mount up with wings like eagles. They shall run and not be weary. They shall walk and not faint." So here's a verse that talks about the huge benefit it comes from loving Jesus. Jesus shall renew your strength if you love him and walk with him. He will cause you to mount up with wings like eagles. He will cause you to run and not be weary, walk and not faint. These are all the blessings and benefits that come from loving our Savior who loves us so much and helps us so much.
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6: Have you ever helped your kid or your grandkid out doing like their math homework or something? Especially when they're younger, it's really simple stuff that we can do in our head really quick. You know, 2 + 2, 4, done. But for them, especially if they're just learning it, it's so challenging. It can feel overwhelming. I can't count how many times I've tried to help kids do homework and they're in tears because they feel like they'll never learn the material. And I wonder how often we are that child with God, where God is trying to teach us different things, trying to teach us to grow, trying to teach us to trust him, trying to teach us this, but it feels so overwhelming, like we're never going to get it. We're never going to grow enough. And God's like, 1, I'm patient. 2, I know the answer. 3, Will you listen? Will you trust your good father?
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8: God is in control. God is working all things together for good. He's working on your heart. He sees you on the inside. He cares more about what's going on in than even the outside. Jesus says, cleanse the inside of the cup, then the outside will be clean. This is how he works.
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8: We are in Matthew chapter 26, and we're going to be looking at verses 14

It's as simple as that. So we're going to be looking here at verse 14, Matthew 26, 14. It says, "Then one of the 12, called Judas Iscariot, went to the chief priests and said, 'What are you willing to give me if I deliver him to you?' And they counted out to him 30 pieces of silver. So from that time, he sought opportunity to betray him. Now, on the first day of the feast of unleavened bread, the disciples came to Jesus, saying to him, 'Where do you want us to prepare for you to eat the Passover?' And he said, 'Go into the city to a certain man and say to him, "The teacher says, my time is at hand. I will keep the Passover at your house with my disciples."' So the disciples did as Jesus had directed them, and they prepared the Passover. When evening had come, he sat down with the 12. Now, as they were eating, and that's where we'll stop. You may be seated. Let's talk about them eating. After all, we're awfully close to lunchtime. I wonder what they're having. Can you recommend a good lamb place? It's Passover lamb. Okay. Matthew 26, the preparation. You know, Jesus is leading up to the cross, and it's not a simple event, is it? Life isn't simple. And when we look at our own lives, the decisions that we make, and we try to make decisions on a daily basis, they're all in preparation in some way. And, you know, we don't like the word grooming. It is a negative connotation in our culture today, ever since Epstein and all that garbage. We get the idea that people are being led into traps with grooming. But the reality is we're all being groomed. And it's, who are you being groomed by? What voices are you listening to in your head? Who are you letting have the authority in your life that is leading you towards their agenda? Because let's face it, we live in a world where the spiritual is unseen and undetected for many, leaving them absolutely vulnerable and open to whatever voices come their way. And there's a lot of voices out there, aren't there? And so you and I need to be educated in what God is saying and how he is grooming us or leading us into the right path and how he wants to work in our lives. And so we're going to be contrasting Judas with the rest of the disciples here on out. We're also going to be looking at Jesus in his perfect obedience to the Father. And we're going to be looking at these outspoken religious leaders who are absolutely adamantly against Jesus. And Judas is more subtle, isn't he? Nobody knew his agenda and what he was about until it was too late, until he had already done what he had perpetrated to do. But as these guys write about these things, the four Gospels, we have such an interesting, intriguing story laid out before us. Let's take some time to build it. First of all, the Pharisees, the Sadducees, had decided that Jesus was going to need to die. They were ready to kill him. And this happened over the course of Jesus' public ministry, that Jesus was not going to let them lead and guide him, that he was going to lead and guide them. After all, he's the king and the good shepherd. He's God. He knows better. And it's amazing when you think about how far off course the religious leaders got, that God was actually offensive to them and a problem with their way of life. And that's not a good position to be in, is it? You see, when Jesus raises Lazarus from the dead in John 11, this is right before this season here. It's weeks before the cross. It's weeks before Passover. And in fact, right after the crowds start to build into Jerusalem and the surrounding area for Passover. And when Jesus raises Lazarus from the dead, it's an undeniable miracle. It's absolutely verifiable. It happened just 2 miles outside of the city of Jerusalem. Many of Jesus' miracles happened up in the north. Sure, they could have made excuses for some of them, but you know, they had accepted the fact that Jesus was a miracle worker, that he had powers that were unexplainable. And they chose to explain those powers by being the power of

0: Satan. Even though Satan has never had that kind of power in history ever. And their theology even denied that he would have this kind of power. And yet, they couldn't explain or classify Jesus the way they wanted him to be, and they didn't want the people to follow him, so they chose to believe he was doing what he did by the power of Satan. But here he raises the dead. And whenever does Satan have the power to raise the dead? It's not even possible. He's not equipped for it. He doesn't have that kind of power. Yes, in the last days, he will fake a resurrection. There's no doubt about it, but it won't be like a guy 4 days in the grave kind of resurrection. Jesus does something radical. He takes a guy who's already begun decay and he raises him from the dead. And when the religious leaders heard that this happened, they had a special meeting at Caiaphas's house. That's the high priest. And they began discussing, what are we going to do? And they came to the solid conclusion, not only does Jesus need to die, but so does Lazarus. Let's kill Lazarus, which is kind of a crazy thought because the guy was dead. So you kill a guy that was dead before, what makes you think he's going to stay dead again? It didn't work the first time. How many times are you going to kill him? Is he going to 5, 6 times get up and then finally that 7th time? That's going to stick. That's going to be the one to keep him in the grave. It is amazing to me the hardness of their hearts that they would actually have a discussion like this amongst themselves. We got to kill this guy, and we got to kill Jesus, who raised him. Not even stopping to think about who has that kind of power, and should we be listening to what he says? Because none of us could do that. But their hardness of their heart, this is the conclusion they come to in John 11:53. Then from that day on, they plotted to put him to death. It was settled. They'd chosen their side. They put out a public order that Jesus was to be arrested. They had a wanted poster for Jesus. I'm not saying that literally, but yes, the word was out. If anyone was to see Jesus in Jerusalem, they were to be notified that they might seize him for questioning. And so that was the stance and position of them. Imagine their surprise when, come Palm Sunday, Nisan 10, the Lamb is chosen, and over the hill on the Mount of Olives comes Jesus. His triumphal entry into Jerusalem, shocking. Thousands thronging, crying out, Hosanna, blessed is he who comes in the name of the Lord. Hosanna in the highest. Blessed be the Son of David. And all of these blessings that are throwing out and crowning him king, declaring him king and giving him full access to the place of worship in the center of Jerusalem. I mean, these guys wanted to seize him, but now they can't. He's just way too popular. What does that do to him? It drives him crazy. Look at John 12:19. The Pharisees therefore said among themselves, you see that you are accomplishing nothing. Look, the world has gone after him. There's nothing we can do. We can't stop him. They're being groomed. They're being groomed by Satan. Yes, they're being groomed by God himself. That's what's the mystery here, is that God uses Satan. I don't know if you realize that, but God uses Satan, and God will allow Satan to do things that will prepare people for the deeds that would ultimately lead to God's plan being fulfilled. You got to trust God. We got to learn to trust God in what he's doing, because he uses the good and he uses the bad in our lives. He uses it all. And that's beyond us. We have trouble with that. We say, okay, the good was God, but where was God when? And yet when we read Paul's life and we pay attention to what he says, he's sitting in a Roman prison. He's been persecuted, beaten, or whipped. And you know what he pens? Paul, the prisoner of Jesus Christ. Or he'll say, Paul, the bondservant of Jesus Christ. He's giving all authority to God. He's recognizing that even Satan and his master plans and schemes are still under God's supervision, and that ultimately it is God that is working all things together for good in his life, and he is safe in the hands of God. This is incredible. This is very freeing. This should deliver you today from any fears or doubts you're struggling with. God is in control. God is working all things together for good. He's working on your heart. He sees you on the inside. He cares more about what's going on in than even the outside. Jesus says, cleanse the inside of the cup, then the outside will be clean. This is how he works. So he's working on your faith. He's working on your trust. Your trust in him is irreplaceable, and it is so necessary. These guys are being led down a path of rebellion because that's what they're in. And they are so frustrated. They feel like their hands are being tied. But are they? Only long enough to give them desperation. Because these guys have to be willing to take risks that right now they're not willing to take. They said he needs to die, but not on Passover. Well, problem with that is God wants him dead on Passover. Because God has created Passover as a prophecy to be fulfilled in the life of Jesus. That he is the Passover lamb who will take away the sins of the world. These guys aren't in a desperate place enough. So let's get them desperate. Make Jesus king, bring him into the city, and he cleanses the temple. That's the next big event. Okay, that is a huge event. Because for the Jewish leadership, they made most of their money on Passover. This is where all the businesses went into the black. Here we call it Black Friday. Christmas time is approaching. Businesses will be in the red all year long until Black Friday, when the hordes come out to shop for Christmas. Imagine if they closed down the Galleria Mall on Black Friday. A guy held it hostage. Nope, no more buying here. How many people would go nuts? Every store owner would go nuts. Every employee would go nuts. Jesus did this. He steps onto the Temple Mount. He cleanses the temple, and all week long, nobody's buying or selling on the Temple Mount. This has now put desperate guys into an even more desperate situation. God is working all things together for good. Not only are they dealing with this intense desire to see Jesus killed, but now Judas has been brought into this equation. Remember last week we looked at Bethany and the anointing of Jesus for his burial by Mary of Bethany. In that story, Judas is repulsed by her act of worship. And he says, this could have been given to the poor. What waste! And Jesus rebukes him and says that she has done this for my burial, and this will be a memorial to her wherever the gospel is preached, which is an incredible, incredible truth. But this is where we start to see the drift in Judas. There's no apparent drift. I mean, you have to realize how hard this would be. You're looking at a guy who has cast out demons, who has preached the gospel and seen souls converted. We're talking about a guy who is one of the 12 apostles. He's a part of the foundation of the church. He's been anointed and empowered by the Holy Spirit and done these great works. And yet, listen, he was never one of them. He acted as one of them. And this is a whole other class of people that is really hard to discern, to classify. You have to leave it in God's hands because I can't discern your heart and you can't fully discern my heart. We must entrust ourselves into the hands of God because here's a guy who faked it the whole way and yet was never one of them. And when Jesus began to call him out, he began to resist and he goes down a very dark road. Let's keep reading. Matthew 26:14. Here's our text. Then one of the 12 called Judas Iscariot went to the chief priests. Now this is probably the time after the cleansing of the temple, when these guys are as mad as hornets. They are ready to get Jesus, but they just can't seem to know how to lay hands on him safely. They don't want Romans coming down on them for causing a riot. And if they grab Jesus in public, it will cause a riot. And so they don't want to lose their own position and place. And so they're trying to figure out how to do this. Here comes Judas Iscariot. And he goes to the chief priest. Now, Judas is from the south. Iscariot actually means it's location where he grew up. It's Judas of Kerioth. Kerioth is a region in southern Israel. He has decided that he is not going to follow Jesus anymore. What has turned him? Well, there's some ideas that John gives us in Scripture. Let's look at that in a minute. It goes on to say this, that he goes to the chief priests and he says, "What are you willing to give me if I deliver him to you?" And they counted out to him 30 pieces of silver. This was a lot of money. 30 pieces of silver. This was shekels, most likely. We're not told what kind of currency was used, but in the Temple Mount, the Jewish shekel was actually minted in Tyre in the north, and this was the common currency that was used at the temple shekel. So 30 pieces of silver was equivalent to 4 months of work for your average worker in Rome. It was a lot of money. It was four times the value of a denarius, which was a day's wage. So 30 times four, 120. It's a lot of money. But Judas is selling his soul for 120 denarius, or 30 shekels. I want you to take that in for a moment. Jesus said, "What does it profit a man if he gained the whole world and yet lose his own soul?" We know people in our culture who have sold their souls to the devil for fame, for power, for fortune. They're using their place and position to glorify themselves, to glorify demonic things. And you can see that there's an influence behind their life and a push, almost like a wind in the sails, moving them into a position of greatness. And that's why we say they sold their soul. They sold out. There was a false god in their life that became so great for them, they were willing to give up anything for it. And this is the danger for any of us. Because we look at Esau of the Old Testament, and this isn't going to make the news, but he sold his soul for a bowl of soup. What's my blessing? What's my birthright worth to me? If I die, it means nothing to me. And so he was willing to give up his own soul for stew. Judas had his price, and it was wrapped around money. He was willing to give up his soul for money. And there's so much warning here in the Scriptures concerning this, and especially for Judas. Because didn't you know that the prophecy was that the Messiah would be sold for 30 pieces of silver? The price of a slave? Let's look at that. Exodus 21:32 says, "If an ox gores a male or a female servant, he shall give to their master 30 shekels of silver." That's the price for a slave. If they were gored by an ox and their life was taken, then the owner of the ox owed the man whose servant was killed 30 shekels of silver. Jesus was sold for 30 shekels of silver because he is the servant who came to free us slaves from the sin. He who sins is a slave to sin, and whom the Son sets free is free indeed. And so he was the servant who came to set us free. So he was to be sold for 30 pieces of silver. Zechariah 11:12. "So they weighed out for my wages 30 pieces of silver." There it is. Now, the Apostle John gives us one of Judas's strongest motives for his betrayal of Jesus when Jesus was anointed by Mary of Bethany. And we talked about this. He says, "It should have been given to the poor." And John says here in verse 6, "This he said, not that he cared for the poor, but because he was a thief and had the money box and he used to take what was put in it." And so what John is doing is he's giving us the clue on what Judas's false god is. What is your false god? What leads you down a path of sin? When you're in a cycle of sin that you just can't break, there is a false god that's driving that. There's an unwillingness in the heart to surrender, to do whatever it takes. Have you ever been there where you're so desperate, you are willing to do whatever it takes? In that moment, when you're at that pinnacle, that pivotal moment, you're making that decision, what am I going to do with my circumstance? How am I going to change it? What am I willing to do? What is the greatest struggle? What are you afraid of losing the most in that moment? Your family can be a false god. Yes. Your family can be a false god. Your wealth can be a false god. Your work, your reputation. There's all kinds of things in your life that you can put on a pedestal so high. And what God does is he allows the enemy at that false god so that you are threatened with a decision. Am I going to do it God's way or am I going to do it my way? Am I going to shortcut this? Am I going to look how I can keep this God in my life and keep moving forward? You're like negotiating with God constantly. Okay, I'll give up my Saturdays, you know, and you try to haggle with God. And God's saying, look, I'm not asking for your Saturdays. I'm asking for you. I'm not asking for 10%. I'm asking for you. I'm not asking that you do all of these good things. I'm asking for you, that you and your heart would be a worshiper of me, and that you would surrender this false god in your life, and you would give it up, and you would leave it and walk away from it. Judas was on this road. He had made money his passion, and he had fallen in love with money. Jesus says, you cannot serve God and money. For you will either serve the one and despise the other. Love the one or hate the other. It's just, that's the way it is. He stays on this money trail long enough to become bitter towards God, angry, disillusioned, and even willing to sacrifice God's son for his God. Isn't that crazy? But this is the road. And this is the warning. Look at how dangerous sin is. You can play with it. You can think that you have control over it. And man, it can just take over your life. Look at what Paul says to Timothy in 1 Timothy 6:9. But those who desire to be rich fall into temptation and a snare, and into many foolish and harmful lusts, which drown men in destruction and perdition. Condemnation, to be banished from God's presence because a false god has taken over your life and has even brought you to the place where you actually hate God because he's in the way of your false god.
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14: 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My name is Mike. 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I love getting reminded about that because my wife just got back from this big work conference she was at. And it turns out while she was there, she connected with someone that she worked with like 15 years ago. And they have already been pivotal in helping her move into this new position and learn some new things in this position. And she's like, it is amazing that I worked with this person 15 years ago. No one wanted to work with them. I didn't even enjoy my time with them. And now God is using them to help me out. God is always playing the long game.
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15: 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Welcome to the Pioneer Pulpit with Pastor Kyle Conley of Pioneer Baptist Church in Carmichael. At Pioneer, they believe that God's word is still true, the gospel still works, heaven is still real, hell is still hot, and Jesus still saves. 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Now, here's this week's message from the Pioneer Pulpit and Pastor Kyle Connolly.
16: Would you remain standing, please, and turn to the book of Joshua, chapter number 9, please. Joshua, chapter number 9. You will see a, Lord willing, if we can get to the end of this chapter today, some of God's amazing grace. Let me go ahead and give you a little teaser. There's mercy in the midst of mess. Somebody say amen. Now, I'm in the midst of a mess this morning, Pastor. Well, God is merciful. He is merciful. And when you don't know what to do, He's already got it figured out. So whatever you're dealing with this morning, He's not trying to adjust and say, I didn't anticipate this. Oh no, my friends. All things work together for good to them who love God. To them are the called according to His purpose. Oh, He not only will, but has justified His people. And He not only will, but He is sanctifying His people. And the Bible says, whom He has sanctified, He has glorified. That means that the reality of our eternity is already settled. The end of the story is already written. The score has already been laid out. God knows how to work all things out. Joshua chapter number 9 this morning. Joshua chapter number 9 came to pass when all the kings which are on this side of Jordan, in the hills and in the valleys, and in all the coast of the great sea over against Lebanon, the Hittite, the Amorite, the Canaanite, the Perizzite, the Hivite, and the Jebusite, heard thereof, that they gathered themselves together to fight with Joshua and with Israel with one accord. Joshua chapter 8 ends with Israel getting recentered on the word of God. The altar has been built. The sacrifices have been offered. The renewal of obedience to the word of God has been entered into. Blessings and cursings have been read. And the whole congregation, the Bible says, heard and responded to the word of God. But Joshua chapter 9 reminds us that spiritual victory does not remove spiritual dangers. After the altar comes opposition. After the word becomes warfare. And after obedience becomes another test of their dependence and upon the Lord. In Joshua chapter number 9, the enemy changes tactics. Jericho came with a wall. Ai came with warfare. But Gibeon, the Gibeonites, are going to come with words. And when the inhabitants of Gibeon heard what Joshua had done unto Jericho and to Ai, the Bible says they did work wilily or willily. It's actually wily, the wiles of the devil. And went and made as if they'd been ambassadors and took old sacks upon their asses and wine bottles, old and rent and bound up. And old shoes and clad it upon their feet and old garments upon them. And all the bread of their provision was dry and moldy. They went to Joshua under the camp at Gilgal and said, "We said unto him and to the men of Israel, we become from a far country. Now therefore make ye a league with us." That word league means covenant. It means an unbreakable bond. Get in league with us. The men of Israel said unto the Hivites, "Peradventure, you dwell among us, and how shall we make a league with you?" What if you're not from a far country? There's rules about this. We'll explain this in a minute. And they said unto Joshua, "We are thy servants." And Joshua said unto them, "Who are ye, and from whence come ye?" And they said unto him, "From a very far country thy servants are come, because of the name of the Lord thy God. For we have heard the fame of him, and all that he did in Egypt, and all that he did to the two kings of the Amorites that were beyond Jordan, to Sihon the king of Heshbon, and Og king of Bashan, which was at Ashtoreth. Wherefore our elders and all the inhabitants of our country spake to us, saying, Take victuals with you for the journey, and go meet them, and say unto them, We are your servants. Therefore now make ye a league with us. This our bread we took, caught for our provision out of our houses on the day we came forth to go unto you. But now, behold, it's dry and smoldy, and these bottles of wine which we filled were new, and behold, they be rent, they're broke, they're tore up. And these our garments and our shoes are become old by reason of the very long journey." It's an amazing thing. They're obviously playing a trick with them. Would you go with me to verse number 16? "And it came to pass at the end of 3 days, after they had made a league with them," if you're writing your Bible, you might want to underline that, "that they heard they were neighbors, and they dwelt among them." They found out that the people that they had made a league with were actually their enemies. Israel had looked at all of it. They had asked questions. They had examined the evidence. They made a decision. But they found out the truth that these men were not from a far country. They were neighbors. They were Canaanites. They were enemies. In other words, they woke up 3 days later and said, oops, we married the Gibeonites. We're in a league with them. That's how deep the word covenant means. We're in a deep relationship with them. How did it go wrong? What detail did they miss? What clue did they overlook? I don't know if you ever found yourself in a similar situation. Have you ever missed red flags? Does anybody know what I'm talking about? You missed the red flags. Somehow, the warning label on a person, place, thing, or idea. How many of you grew up with methylate? On the back of methylate was a skull and crossbones. Evidently, you could put it in a cut, but you couldn't put it in your mouth. It's dangerous. Everything's got warning labels on it now. Remind us that this is toxic. This is dangerous for you. Have you ever missed the warning labels? A toxic person, a toxic situation, a toxic relationship. Finding out this partnership isn't good. This endeavor is not where God wanted this to go, but now we're in it. Does anybody know what I'm talking about? How did they get it wrong? And how do we get it wrong? Verse 14 actually tells us the answer. The men took of their victuals, and would you just read the rest of verse 14? And asked not the counsel at the mouth of the Lord. The way that this is written is the very attitude that they had. It was just, we made a decision and asked not counsel at the mouth of the Lord. They didn't miss a battle. They didn't miss a planning session. They missed a prayer meeting. They did everything but the one thing they needed to do. They failed to pray. I want to speak to you on the carelessness of prayerlessness this morning. You may be wise. You may be equipped. You may be good at making decisions. But if you're not praying, you're not making righteous decisions. We're careless when we're prayerless. We need to know the difference between open doors and trap doors. We lack the ability to see that. But God does not lack that ability. He sees all and knows all. Amen? We're going to see about four or five things this morning on why we cannot afford to be prayerless in our lives. Lord, we love you because you first loved us. Everybody in this room this morning can give quick testimony to say that we have found ourselves in situations that we did not belong in. We've got into league with perhaps a job, a relationship, a mindset, a philosophy, a thought process, a stronghold in our life that just didn't need to be there, Lord. And we got there because we did everything but pray. Lord, help us this morning to see the value of prayer. And really the warnings against prayerlessness. Lord, there are great stakes in front of us. There are great things, Lord, around us. There are great dangers around your people. And Lord, we need to be mindful. We need to be people of prayer. We reminded Jesus that you said that your house, God's house, should be called a place of prayer for all nations. And Lord, we don't want to be simply a church that prays. We want to be a praying church. Help us this morning to see the need for prayer and to reject the carelessness of prayerlessness. We love you, and all God's people said. Amen. May be seated in the presence of the Lord this morning. There are five reasons that you can see from the text today on why we cannot afford to be prayerless. Number one is because of the devil that we have to fight. The devil that we have to fight. After Israel again is recentered on the word of God, the enemy does not disappear. The enemy is reorganized. You found in verses 1 and 2 that all the kings got together. They all lined up together. They come in accord, the Bible says. They found unison. This coalition coalesces together over against this enemy called Israel, where the great Jehovah God begins to continues to work miracles for him. Perhaps they have been emboldened by the defeat at Ai, or perhaps they have been even greatly more discouraged because that first defeat was not the end of the story for the nation of Israel. It was just an opportunity again for them to learn and for them to trust the Lord more. But either way, they get up together, they side up with each other, and they're going to face off against the army that God has blessed, because this is not their land anymore. This is actually God's land. They are invaders there. Not the nation of Israel, but all of these kingdoms that are there. It's always amazing what coalitions develop to fight what God is doing. Political parties are great for this, and groups and individuals who have nothing in common except they oppose God's way, linking up together. I don't know if you can see it right now. I'm not preaching a message this morning on faith and freedom, although I might line into it just a little bit. But you can see it now even with both political parties. We make these things, we make these stances, and then we get locked in with certain groups, and now you can't get out of it. I'm going to go ahead and just say, I don't care where you are in the political spectrum. I want you to know whatever you are. I'm so conservative, I can't even be a Republican. I'm being honest with you. I'm a constitutionalist. I'm a Christian. And I love my God, and I love my Bible, and I love my Savior, and I love my family, and I love my country in that order, and my church, and then my country. Somebody say amen right there. But it's amazing the strange bedfellows that have had to get together over the past several centuries or past 20, 30 years, a couple of decades of our nation. And now you see groups that stood up for one thing are now having to link up with a group over here. And this group is now linked up with over here. And what started as a women's lip movement has now digressed into the same group on the same podium fighting for the same things with the LGBTQ and the transgender and all these different things. They've all been lopped in together. Why? Because the one thing is they have in common, they're against the things of God. It's amazing the strange bedfellows that people make. And it happens with the Republicans too. It happens with the conservatives too. It happens with the Democrats too. Why? Because remember, they're the same coin, just two sides of a different coin. Somebody say amen right there. They can always come in accord when they need to vote on a raise. Somebody say amen right there. But the bottom line is this. One of the great consistencies, that's just a little bit of what's coming next week. So be ready, okay? One of the great consistencies of the Christian life is that we are at war all the time. We're at war all the time. We every blessing that God gives us begets another battle. We're either battling because we're blessed or about to be. I mean, that's just the Christian life. I found in my own life, I found in the life of our church, that when God wants to do something, there's a battle. And that when God has done something, there's a battle. And so there's a constant battle and constant spiritual warfare that we are entering into, and every single one of us need to wake up to that. I want you to turn with me to Ephesians chapter number 6 this morning, Ephesians chapter number 6. And I need you to see a passage of scripture that is so vital for us. It is vital for the church of Ephesus when it was written, and is just as vital today as it was then. Ephesians chapter number 6, brethren, verse number 10, be strong in the Lord and the power of his might. Put on the whole armor of God that you may be able to withstand or stand against the wiles of the devil. We'll come back to that in a minute. We wrestle not against flesh and blood. You say, preacher, this morning, it's my ex-husband, it's my boss, it's that in-law, it's that outlaw, it's this narcissistic person, it's all that kind of stuff. They might be present, but they're not the root of what's going on. The root is spiritual wickedness in high places, principalities and powers against the rulers of the darkness of this world, against spiritual wickedness in high places. I want you to understand what these words mean. These are elevated titles. These are movers and shakers. There's demons. There's different levels. There's a hierarchy of spiritual wickedness. And the Bible doesn't say we're facing one of them. The Bible says that we are against all of them, a concerted effort, a one accord attack against the people of God. Wherefore, take unto you the whole armor of God that you may be able to withstand in the evil day, and having done all to stand. Stand therefore, having your loins girt about with truth, and having on the breastplate of righteousness, and your feet shod with the preparation of the gospel of peace, and above all, taking the shield of faith, where we should be able to quench all the fiery darts of the wicked. And it literally means the wicked one. Take the helmet of salvation and the sword of the Spirit, which is the word of God. We're going to come back to Ephesians in just a minute, but the bottom line is this. Do you recognize that if you want to be a godly husband or a godly wife, or you want to raise godly children in a godless world, that you are in a battle? It's constant. Paul goes on to write, praying always with prayer and supplication in the Spirit, and watching thereunto with all perseverance and supplication for all saints. I don't want to be too, sometimes you get too off track on these things, but I want you to know, with every news ticker you see, with every rumor you hear, with everything that's happening, there's 10 million more things happening in the unseen realm. There's way more happening that you don't see than what you do see. And we are wrestling against that. It literally means to come face to face, hand to hand, nose to nose, mouth to mouth, ear to ear with all of these principalities and these powers and these wicked ones. I believe that prayer isn't just for the battle. I believe that prayer is the battle. Notice what Paul said. Put all of this on and then pray. And then pray. Do you know that prayer is the primary exercise to bring God's will on heaven down to earth? Do you understand that? That it's not politics that brings God's will down to earth. Somebody say amen in the house of God. Yeah, it's not politics. It's not education. It's not entertainment. It's not sports. It is God's will being brought down to earth by prayer. When the Bible says, "Our Father which art in heaven, hallowed be thy name. Thy kingdom come, thy will be done on earth as it is in heaven." What is happening when we pray is that we are seeking first the kingdom of God, and the kingdom of God begins to get rooted and established and built up and furthered through our lives. Do you think the principalities and the powers and the rulers of the darkness of this world, who have built strongholds in every place that you can see, do you think they want that to happen? My brother and my sister, prayer isn't just for the battle. Prayer is the battle, and we are wrestling with new levels of new devils all the time. We cannot afford to be prayerless because of the devils that we have to fight. And there will be times when Satan rallies every force that he can. He'll rally every resource that he has, every minion that's under his control, to oppose what God is doing, not only in our church, but in your life and in our life and through our life and for our life. Satanic opposition isn't the time to correct course. Every ministry, every marriage faces battles. Every church faces battles. Anytime you go in the right direction, you're going to be facing flak from the wrong direction. But opposition from the wrong direction is confirmation that you're going in the right one. Amen. Pastor, the devil's fighting me hard right now. You're headed in the right direction. Amen. I mean, I decided to get right with the Lord, and things aren't getting easier in my house. They're getting more difficult. I surrendered all. I died daily. I took up my cross. I've been memorizing the scriptures. I've been in my prayer closet. I've been witnessing for God. And if things are not getting easier, they're getting harder. Why? Opposition from Satan is just confirmation you're heading in the right direction. Why stop doing what God is enabling, by the way? Sometimes as a church, we face opposition. Sometimes as a ministry, we'll face opposition. As a family, you'll face opposition. Don't quit doing what God is enabling. Pray harder. Love harder. Commit more deeply. But don't quit. But you're facing devils. You're facing spiritual wickedness. We can't afford to be prayerless because of the devils that we have to fight. Say, preacher, I'm not facing anything right now. Then you need to turn around and face the right direction. How many of you understand that the way that God has called us to live is in opposition to this world? Here's something even more difficult for me to chew on. The way that God has called me to live is in opposition to myself. The lust of the flesh and the lust of the eyes and the pride of life, that is all that is in this world. Satan doesn't want you to worship him. He does. He'd rather you just worship yourself. And we got all kinds of things we're fighting against that we don't even comprehend. We don't even see. We don't even know. Well, I know one thing. If you're going to live the Christian life, you cannot afford to be prayerless. You can't afford to be prayerless. Someone asked me not too long ago, "Do you think you're preaching too much on prayer?" Not in a bad way. But I want you to know something. We can never preach too much on prayer, and we can never pray too much. Amen. We can't afford to be prayerless because of the devils that we have to fight. You think, sir, that you can overcome him in your own strength? better men than you he has chewed up and spit out. Dear ma'am, you think that you can overcome what you need to overcome? He's chewing up people and spitting them out because he's finding people that he can't devour. God's people must be bathed and clothed in prayer so that God's will can be done on earth. Do you actually believe that God can further his kingdom on this earth? I do. I believe the gates of hell cannot prevail against our king, and the gates of hell cannot prevail against the church. But know there will be conflict wherever the kingdom of Christ makes inroads. The kingdom of darkness is going to rise up and fight. I was reading last night about the Korean War, and how that when North Korea marched all the way down, I believe, to city of Incheon, I'm not even saying that correctly, that one battle was the last place. That was the one battle that if they had won, they would have taken the whole peninsula. Praise God, it didn't happen, and there was a great fight, and all kinds of the United States Air Force, the Navy came in, obviously the Koreans at great expense, but that one little place that they held on to and fought for dear life was the one turning point in that battle. And sometimes when you're under deep, deep attack, it feels like, man, everything around me is crowding in. Everything around me is falling apart. Brother, sister, just pray and let God break through. Just pray and let God work. You are facing principalities and powers and the rulers of the darkness of this world. You need some prayer and you need some people praying with you. We can't afford to be prayerless because of the devils that we have to fight. We can't afford to be prayerless because of the deception that we have to filter. Go back with me, please, to Joshua chapter number 9. The inhabitants of Gibeon decide a different route. They know a little bit about the God of Israel. You're going to see that in just a minute. We read the passage there, verses 3 through 6. They show up as ambassadors. They show up, and the Bible says they act with wiles. That again, word doesn't heighten your spiritual senses. I don't know what will. It means to be deceptive or tricky. We already read this in Ephesians chapter number 6, that we have to put on the armor of God so we can stand against the wiles of the devil. The word wiles means methods. It means strategies. Did you know that Satan has strategies? You know that Satan has methods that he uses. They're tried and they're true and they're proven. He's got these methodologies that he uses. He's not simply forceful, he's resourceful. Satan is resourceful. I'm not here to glorify or elevate him, but I hear him to expose who he is. He's not some dumb brute just swinging a hammer all the time. He is smart. The Bible says he is subtle. The Bible says that he is a deceiver. Everything he does is a lie. Even when he's got a truth attached to it, it's so he can tell a deeper lie. That is the way that Satan works. And he is far more deceptive and creative and imaginative than anything that you can imagine. There are two forms of opposition in the chapter, verse number 9. There's that open warfare where the kings are gathering to fight, but then there's the hidden deception of the Gibeonites. They're pretending to be something. Satan has these methods. He deceives. He changes his tactics. And sometimes what we need to understand is that when Satan has been fighting you, if that doesn't work, he'll just change clothes. Sometimes the enemy will come roaring, and sometimes he'll come reasoning. Sometimes he'll come with a sword, and sometimes he'll come with a peace treaty, and sometimes he just shows up in old shoes and muddy, moldy bread and a convincing story. We're always thinking that Satan is going to hit us from the front, and he's glad to do that, but he's the master of sneak attacks and surprises. The kings wanted to intimidate by gathering together, but the Gibeonites, they didn't want to intimidate. They wanted to infiltrate. And that has been one of Satan's most effective tools throughout human history. When he can't attack the people of God, he tries to join them. You see it in the book of Acts. It didn't take too long. Persecution from without strengthened the church. So what did he do? He started at it from within. The nation of Israel, although eventually conquered by foreign enemies, was ultimately undone by what happened inside of their own camp, inside of their own walls, inside of their own nation. This is always the case. This is what has happened. And now for the very first time, of course, Joshua and the people fall for this. And now what has happened for the very first time in the whole book of Joshua, the enemy is now not 25 miles away. The enemy is now within the walls of the camp.
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14: 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That is something my wife and I keep telling each other as we are figuring out life as newlyweds. My name is Mike. It is 710 AM at 105.7 FM, The Word. We're just over a month married, and we're still kind of in this phase where we are informing the other person of what's going on in our life. Oh, I have this doctor appointment. Oh, I bought this. Oh, I did that. And she's like, I really want to get to a place where we're kind of talking about some of these things ahead of time. And I'm like, I know. I'm sorry. I'm trying to get better. But change takes time. Change is not easy. Change is uncomfortable. But change can do amazing things when we actually make the effort to do it.
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3: We can pray to the Lord constantly, right? A praying life prepares you for decisive moments. Remember earlier I was talking about this space you're in right now, or we're in, we're like, okay, God has not said go, and so we're here, and we're staying, and we're waiting, but He's also shaping us, and He's using this season of waiting to build us up and to make us the kind of men and women we're supposed to be. Man, if our prayer life is lacking, that's one thing I can guarantee you God wants to shape in you. I know a good prayer life is transformative. Remember when we had a big prayer meeting in here over the 40 days, leading into the 40 days?

They are weightier. They carry these are the moments God has been preparing you for. Wait. They're not just general questions of what kind of coffee should we offer in the coffee bar, right? These are the big ones where God's saying, this is what happens from this moment forward, changes families, changes lives. And we can't do that without a deep dependency on God. You know, I called our staff this week and I said, this is it. We're gonna have all church prayer meeting one night. We must do this because a moment's coming that we are not ready for. We're still standing here. We're still saying, here I am, send me. But there's shaping that needs to happen here. The Lord showed me that. So I said, that's it. We're going to do it. So what does that mean? Just very practically, not this Wednesday, but the following Wednesday, the 29th, we're going to call every person in our church to be here, to be in this room, to seek the Lord's face. We have specific things we're going to ask God to speak towards that we desperately need because we're in a season where God has to shape us. So as much as we're going to talk to God, we're also have to hear from God. We have to say yes to the Lord, right? So I know we're going to do it on Wednesday nights, like a midweek service down here. So that's always good for your soul anyways, because between Sunday and Sunday, that's too much time. So when we get a Wednesday in, man, your life in Jesus gets a bump. So we're going to come together on Wednesday night, and we're going to seek the Lord's face together as a congregation. We need you here. We need everybody here for that, because we're not going to just step into this next thing unless God prepares us for it first. And we can't do it without you. I don't know if you feel significant here, but I'm telling you, every person in this room, God wants to use. You matter. If you're on board, amen, we got another person in our corner to pull this kingdom weight God's put on his church. And let me tell you, that's where the good stuff is. That's where the testimonies are. That's where the miracles of God are, is when we step into the kingdom together. So I'm going to ask the community group leaders that meet on Wednesday night, our community group meets on Wednesday night, not this week, next week, but the following, we're going to say, no community group, we're going to meet down here for a prayer night. We need God to prepare us for this decisive moment. We can't mess this up. We need greater trust. Flat out, we need greater giving. We need greater faith. The 29th. Yep. If we're going to say, here I am, send me, we can't just say that generically and have no follow through. Can I tell you that all-church prayer meeting is one way to stand in that? Here I am, send me, come to that. All right, I won't beat you up about it. A willing heart steps out with faith plus preparation. Remember Nehemiah, he asked the guys that came back, hey, what's the state of things at home? I haven't got to go. You guys got to see it firsthand. Tell me about it. And they told him, oh, it's bad. The walls are broken down. The gates are burned. There's nothing left. It's not good. There's been two groups already that have gone back from this country all the way back to their homeland, Jerusalem, and they've begun to do good works, but it's not looking great, though they're still an unfortified. There's vulnerabilities. Nehemiah's heart begins to break. So he has to think through, what would I even say if the king said, what do you need? What do you need, New Hope? I don't know. No, that's not a good answer. You can't just live and, oh, we have faith. Anything can happen. True. But also, Lord, we need to assess. We need his wisdom. We need to have thought this through and say, Lord, this is where we're at. We think we need these things, your will be done, but we think we need these things. We have to combine those two. Remember, Nehemiah says very boldly and specifically, this is what I need. Of course, I love how the king sent him with more than what he asked for, too. He didn't say, I need soldiers to take with me and horses, but God, the king said, you know what, you need more than what you asked for. There has to be a confidence in the church to say, we don't have to ask perfectly. God really does know what New Hope needs, but we should still ask. And if he gives us more, amen. I think the right way to think for this for us is faith plans for God to move. I want that. I believe we're in that season of preparation. I think this season is going to require sacrifice, quite honestly. For me, for you, for all of us. I think it's going to take faith. We can't on our own just plan.

0: this out and go, we know what we're going to do, and we're going to execute it by these dates. We will do some of that stuff, but it's going to be on the expectation that God's going to move. How about participation, man? Maybe you're a 1% participation person here. We need you to lift that up a little bit. We want you to be a hardcore New Hoper for what God's doing in the kingdom through this house. That takes stretching. We get that. We know that means life change. That means stepping into new spaces with God. It means setting down old fears and being reliant upon the Lord. But you know what I know? That's so good for you and us. That's so good. Not because we just need to walk in something new and that's the plan of the work of the leadership. No, this is because God is on the move. So I don't want you to think we're building for ourselves. We're not. That's not what we're about. We're building for the kingdom of Jesus Christ. That's all this is. A willing heart expects opposition. Remember Sambalot? Not a good guy. I think it's interesting it names his family. Yeah, don't oppose God. It goes beyond you. You should expect opposition. We should expect opposition. We should know that that's how the enemy works. Why are we different than anybody in the Bible? We're not. We're just like them. But we also know that God always overcomes every opposition, even death. So as we move forward into a time, you know what I can guarantee you? And it's interesting. Whenever we have someone step into leadership on a very high level here, we go, hey, just so you know, thank you, but expect something to go off the rails. But we're not going to fear. We're not going to have fear, but we're going to trust God in that season for you. But opposition's coming to you because you said yes to God. I sort of believed that when I stepped into ministry, but now I know it. On a certain level, I've lived it out long enough. And I can tell you, it's real. If God is building, which he is, it will be resisted. People are going to say, I don't like this. But you know, opposition is not failure, and sometimes we think it is. These people aren't happy, this thing's going on, whatever. That doesn't mean that we're failing. It's just often, in fact, we often say it's a confirmation that we're doing the right things. Because normally this doesn't happen, but because abnormally we're getting all this challenge, you know, hey guys, we're going to Wild Man Weekend in a minute. I'm so excited about that. Not because I love camping, I do love camping. I can do that anytime. But I love being with the men that come up for that event. And I love that they bring their sons. They bring their buddies from work who never stepped foot in a church before. And now we have them. And we get to pray them and preach at them and worship with them and pray over them again. And God just does works and miracles there. You know what I love about that? Every year there's always a hard thing that happens. And I've seen some of you guys just soldier through it. Your truck breaks down. It's your only vehicle. Oh, Lord, how am I going to? God provides. And I can just tell you, I don't know how, but he does. That's my witness. So, man, we should not be surprised when things get difficult. We should go, hey, we're on the right track. God's moving here. A willing heart seeks strategy. That's great, Jeff. What's our plan? Right? We shouldn't just blindly be foolish about things. We have to be wise. In fact, we're commanded in the book of James to pray for wisdom. And God, who has more wisdom than we could ever need, wants to give great, lavishing amounts of wisdom to those who ask for it. Why? Because we have to have a strategy. We're not fools. We know real things, real life, real world. So here we are. You know, Nehemiah, you know, he's inspecting quietly the walls. Before all the naysayers, don't do that. It's too much. It's too costly. It's too whatever. He's just like, I'm going to go see what God reveals to me. And then I'm going to come home and say, I got a plan. I know at least these things need to be addressed. Godly builders discern before they declare. And that's what I wanted to start with last week. It's like, I can promise you, I used some numbers last week, said this is what God's doing in this church. This is a move of God in this church. It's exciting. I'm excited. God is moving. I have discernment. We have discernment to say God is doing something different than we've ever seen before in this church. I don't have to guess about that. So let's talk about what next needs to happen. A willing heart builds with God's people. How many of you guys like to be a lone wolf? I got bad news for you. God calls us to come together. He calls us to be a one mind. You go read Jesus, what we call the high priestly prayer of Jesus Christ in John chapter 17. He talks about this more than you can imagine. One subject over every other subject he could have prayed about. Towards the end of his life and ministry, he says, Lord, make them one as we are one. Father, Son, Holy Spirit. Because he knows how we are. You know, someone once said to me, whenever you have more than one vision in a room, you don't have unity. Doesn't mean you can't have different ideas, but when it comes down to it, if we don't all gather after we've talked, after we've shared, after we've given people opportunity, you know, we're going to at some point say, this is what we're doing. Amen? Because if you don't go anywhere. We all know that. It works that way in life. And so when we get to that point, we got to say, we're on board, Lord. Because we believe in God's work, not the work plans of man, but because God's behind them. This is his church. So this isn't a solo mission. You don't come in and out of the church because it gives you, I'll align here, I don't align here. I'm excited about that, I'm not excited about that. That's you putting yourself on the throne instead of Christ being on the throne. It's not a solo mission. It's a shared calling. It's like a family. No family would be healthy and operate that way. Mom, you do your thing. Dad, you do your thing. Kids, you decide. That's a terrible idea. Right? That's everybody's crying. Instead, we say, hey, guys, this is what we're doing. We've talked. We've tried this. All right, this is the plan. Everybody get on board. That's how a family should work. You know? And if you have strong-willed children like I do, who have strong opinions on everything, thanks, Grammy Ann, DNA passed down, then we're forced to really contend with each other, but we got to get on the same page. Hey, we're all getting in the car at this time. You're doing it whether you want to or not. That's how the church must move. I think this is where we are right now, by the way. I don't want to pretend like we're in cruise mode. We are not in cruise mode. We are shifting to higher gears. Remember this idea last week? I want to repeat it to you. It's not let them build. Hey, man, God, send your others to go do it. It's let us arise and build. That's the heart of here I am, send me. Every person owning that reality and say, I stand responsible for the Lord to be a part of what he's doing in this church. And there's lots of New Testament parallels. I thought about sharing deeply about this in Acts chapter 6 and 7, but I don't have time. I'll just sum it up for you because this is a great, powerful chapter, two chapters in Acts, where the first early believers, like you and I, not with all the years of church writing and you know, equipping, this is at the early stages where things are really messy within the church. People are still trying to figure out doctrines on who is God, who is the Son, what is this thing with the Holy Spirit. You know, that's going to take a while to kind of nail down. And there's going to be a lot of bad counterfeits in there and all that. But they're in a place where they are really beginning to be the church. And that is a very wild and exciting time. God's moving. There's miracles. Like here, they're seeing things. They're going, we can see what we see with our eyes. We know in our spirit that God's confirming he's doing things. And those pressures were mounting on them just as they can mount on us. They felt very similar things. Like, they saw that as the church increased in size, so did the needs. That you can't just be comfortable with the tension that brings. Like, we used to say this early on when we were doing ministry, both in high schools and colleges. My wife, actually, we met, got married, and continued to live in that world for a long time. We'd say, you catch the fish, you clean the fish. Because we lead people to the Lord. We can't just say, okay, church, take them. You go, hey, let me disciple you. Let me pour into you. Let me spend a year walking with you. Come listen to me. Come get in this Bible study with me. We spend a lot of time working with people because when the people increase, the needs increase. That brings challenges. You need structure, don't you, in a church? You need people to be in different positions to manage. You see Anna come here, she's wonderful. She has beautiful children. But you know, when you go through that door and you visit back there, there's adults back there serving and doing and preaching and prepared and praying. And that's all going on right now behind this wall. Hey, how about we have twice as many kids here next year? Wouldn't that be exciting? But you know what that means? We need twice as many adults back there to stand in that space and go, we represent Jesus for these kids. And that's true on every state. We need people to step up. One of the great things about the way that the early church is described in Acts 6 and 7 is this line, the word of God kept spreading. And let me tell you, that did not happen because the leadership was perfect and they knew exactly what to do. In fact, just the opposite. Even though the leadership was growing and being transformed by God and there was wisdom coming, the reason we have all these letters in the Bible is because Paul had to keep writing to the church and go, hey, let me straighten you guys out. You're off course. This is what you should be talking about. This is what truth looks like here. This is really what God's about, right? Because you can imagine people are coming in with all their religions. They're coming in with all their culture. They're coming in with all their opinions. And they've got to clean all that up and set it all straight so that the kingdom of God is not broken down and infiltrated by the idolatries of their time. But the pure, unadulterated love for Jesus is what they needed. And so this is what's going on. The word of God kept spreading, though. I love that. Why do I love that? Because the leader, I know I don't have to perfectly lead. God's in charge. If we trust him, though, and we walk in the best way that we can in faith, I know this, the word of God will keep spreading. Same pattern that we talked about early. Burden, prayer, action, growth. That's all still true today for us as it was for them back in the early church days. I love this idea. Nehemiah didn't just say yes once. He lived with a continual, here I am, send me. And I need you to hear that because this is seasonal. This goes beyond the next 10 days. This is where we're heading possibly for the next decade. God shapes us and sends us and new folks are joined in and we start ministering in new areas and have more people to do more ministry and God continues to bring more people to Jesus Christ. This is what's needed. A continual, here I am, send me. This can't just be a flash in the pan. If you're excited because I'm speaking at you right now and that's all this is, that's a failure this morning. It has to be the Lord speaking to your heart right now and you're going, I want to be a part of what God's doing. I want to be a part of building his kingdom in my life. The other things don't even match to that. Where else can we go? You have words of life, as Peter said, to Jesus. There's no one like you, Jesus. After I know I'm ruined because I can't go back because he's the only one that can give me what I ultimately know I need. Here I am, send me. I want you to think about Jesus for a minute as I finish up here. You know, he came to a broken people just like us. He didn't just go to the certain people that we would think he should go to. He actually went to the people that we thought he wouldn't go to. He says, I want you to know me. I want you to see me. You don't come from perfect. You don't come from all the things that society tells you you need to be. In fact, you're just the right one. Because if you can trust me, boy, you're going to see a different life ahead of you. That way that Jesus comes into our hearts and speaks to us is one of invitation. I want to be in your life. I don't want to just be an idea. I don't want to just be a place called a church where people talk about me. I want you to know me. Because that's where the real change happens when we come into a relationship with Jesus Christ. Just like Nehemiah looked at those walls and said, we got to rebuild them. He looks at you and says, I can fix this. No one else can. I can step into this life and bring new life. He's not just trying to throw lipstick on a pig, as we used to say in construction. He's really transforming you by his own power in life. Why do we step into these places of kingdom? Because for those of us who have known Jesus, as you, we're inviting you to know Jesus, it's because he has loved us and rebuilt us, and we know the difference. We know who we used to be, and we know who we are today. We're not finished, but we know God has made a huge difference in our lives. He first loved us. So let's come back to where we started here and we'll finish up. Remember Joseph? He waited and then suddenly. Moses, he waited and then suddenly. Thank you. There's someone awake over there. Was that you, Adam? Adam gets a gold star. Esther waited and suddenly. And David waited suddenly. Ruth was faithful and suddenly. And Nehemiah, the Lord opened. That's the moment we're in right now. God's shaping this church for the then suddenly coming. And so if you're sitting here today and you're trying to wrestle with what God's showing you and hearing what you're hearing today, I just want to say, just trust God. Just believe in Him. Just know that He's in charge of His church, that He's the one actually running things around here. That's a good thing. I want you to remember God is preparing you. It's not a dead season we're in. The season that we're in is a preparation. He's refining us. And exciting for me to say, He's positioning us. I'm excited about that. That suddenly is coming. What if we as a church in this very moment, as a people, what if we were looking to God to open the next big door for us? And we said, God, You're going to save more people. You know, You're going to pull more families, more young people into this church. That excites me. You're going to expand Your kingdom through us. You're going to open doors only You can open. Those are exciting things that define generationally what happens here. And I don't know if you feel this yet, but I hope you're willing to step outside of your comfort and to really mean those words when you say them. Here I am, send me. It's not a time to watch on the sidelines. It's a time to engage. Let me speak this word over you real quick. This is Nehemiah 2:20. It's the very last verse in the chapter 2. Revisiting. The God of heaven will give us success. Before anything was fixed, He said that. Therefore, we, His servants, will rise and build. I'm going to see you all on the 29th, right? Prayer meeting. I want to knock on heaven's door with you. I want to see the power of God in this church just get released. I don't know when. What if it happened Wednesday night? It'd be pretty exciting. Maybe the preparation's a little bit shorter than I thought. That'd be okay with me. Let me pray this over you. Let's just bow your heads before the Lord and we'll finish up our time together. Now to Him who is able to do far more abundantly beyond all that we ask or think, to Him be the glory in the church and in Christ Jesus to all generations forever and ever. Amen.
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6: How do we know that God is going to be faithful today? 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Enough to where we're willing to take a step of faith. My name is Mike. 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My hope is that every day you are hearing encouraging messages here on The Word Sacramento that remind you of who God is and His faithfulness. I think the way we can trust that God is going to be faithful tomorrow is knowing that He's the same yesterday, today, and forever. And that if He did it once, even in your own life, how He was faithful back then, God will be faithful today. And He's going to be faithful tomorrow. That is how we can know. That is how we can take that step of faith and trust that God is going to be good. His love for us, His care for us, and His character.
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0: 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This teaching was recorded live during our Sunday morning worship service. Today, Jeff is teaching from the book of 1 Samuel.
1: 1 Timothy 4:7, it says, train yourself to be godly. Train yourself to be godly. As we continue our study through the book of 1 Samuel, we're going to meet Israel's new king today. Since their deliverance from slavery in Egypt, the people of Israel have lived under a unique form of government with the Lord God as their king, who leads them through his chosen intermediaries. It was, in a real sense, a nation governed by faith in the Lord as their God and king. The first of these intermediaries was Moses, who had been given the task of leading the Israelite people out of Egyptian slavery across the wilderness to the border of the promised land of Israel. The second intermediary was Joshua, who, following the death of Moses, led the people into the promised land, allotted the land to the various tribes of Israel, and led them on military campaigns to take possession of the land. After Joshua, the Israelite tribes were led by a series of people known as judges, who led the tribes in military battles against their enemies.